0: We will hunt you down. We will find you.
1: In a White House briefing, Mullen also threatened fines, even prison time, for state election officials who refused to hand over sensitive voter data. Ed Donahue, Washington.
2: New polling and election forecasts are giving Republicans fresh optimism about holding on to the House in the upcoming midterms.
3: Democrats still lead the generic congressional ballot, but a new RNG research survey shows that advantage shrinking to just 2 points, 47-45%. Analysts say soft Republican voters appear to be returning to the GOP. Meanwhile, major election forecasters, including Crystal Ball, Cook Political Report, and Inside Elections, now show Republicans with a slight edge in the battle for House control. And in North Carolina's key Senate race, Republican Michael Whatley trails former Governor Roy Cooper by only 4 points in a Democratic-sponsored poll. John Scott reporting.
2: Hyundai is recalling over 47,000 Kona SUVs for a defect with the rear center seatbelt. The National Highway Traffic Safety Administration says the recall covers nearly 48,000 vehicles, including certain 2025 Hyundai Kona electric models. More on these stories at townhall.com.
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2: Hot summer's been proving deadly in Europe.
6: Heat that hit Europe exceptionally early and hard this year appears to have led to a spike in deaths, with well over 10,000 more people dying at the height of the heat wave than would normally have been expected. Measures of what researchers call excess mortality, the difference between the normally expected number of deaths and the actual number, spiked in late June, with parts of Europe experiencing record temperatures. I'm Charles de la Vespa.
2: Concerns are growing about Cuba's military ties with U.S. adversaries as the island nation struggles. Analysts warn Cuba has acquired hundreds of drones from Iran and Russia, raising concerns they could threaten U.S. interests in the region, including facilities at Guantanamo Bay. The report also highlights severe shortages, power outages, and food insecurity across the island. Breaking news and analysis at townhall.com. After 246 years, Private John Pumphrey is unknown no more.
7: For more than two centuries, a fallen Revolutionary War soldier was unknown and unnoticed. Now, thanks to happenstance and the wonders of DNA, he has a name just in time for the 250th birthday of the nation he fought and died to create. The remains were found in 2022 in a shallow grave associated with the 1780 Battle of Camden, South Carolina. DNA extracted from a small bone at the base of his skull was analyzed and uploaded to genealogical sites. The soldier was recently identified as Private John Pumphrey of Maryland. An orphan, he may have been as young as 13 when he enlisted in 1777. I'm Bernie Bennett.
2: England will finish third in the 2026 FIFA World Cup following a 6-4 win over France from Miami. The English took a 4-0 lead into halftime before France stormed back in the second half to cut the game to 4-3. More on these stories at townhall.com.
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13: From the wild world of D.C. politics to America's culture clash, brace yourself for the reality check you've been waiting for. 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
14: All right, the war with Iran is intensifying. We are bombing the hell out of Iran. Iran is targeting some U.S. allies. The fighting is escalating. We've got the president making a major address tonight, a speech at 9 p.m. Eastern that will be carried on Salem News Channel in case the networks don't want to carry it, and they may not. We've got the place for you to watch it. Salem News Channel, snc.tv, if you don't know all the ways to get Salem News Channel, the presidential address at 9 p.m. Eastern, 6 p.m. Pacific. Will the networks not carry it? My hunch is they won't. My hunch is that the mob will win. The mob is demanding that the broadcast networks don't carry it. But, of course, the joke is on them. The networks don't really matter anymore. That's why we have places like Salem News Channel, the Mike Gallagher Show, the Salem Media Platforms, radio, TV, digital, podcast, the M&M Extra podcast. They don't matter. So if they don't carry it, it's going to give us a big talking point, where we're going to have a field day with their refusal to acknowledge the presence of the 45th and 47th president of the United States of America. According to the Daily Beast, his primetime speech tonight has Republicans scared blankless. The prospect of an unpredictable Donald Trump making a live primetime address has a lot of Republicans rattled. One former Trump administration official, we can guess who this is, probably one of the never-Trumpers who went off and wrote a book, told Politico that Republicans are not only concerned about the president moaning about Biden's election victory 6 years ago, but also about him deciding to improvise. He does like to improvise. The man goes off script a lot. You know, I could argue this both ways. Let me give you both arguments and see where you fall, where you land. I think that would be a pretty good exercise. By the way, in terms of today's big breaking news, besides Iran, besides President Trump's speech, we got Chuck Schumer passing wind in the middle of a speech on the Senate floor. It's awful. It's hysterical. It's a great metaphor for what he has to say. Right in the middle of his words on the Senate floor, he's standing there at the podium in the well of the Senate, and he just lets one rip, and it got picked up, of course, by the microphone. It's all over the place. New York Post, TMZ, AP. I mean, this is reported as a bona fide news story, and I can't decide whether or not to play the clip for you or not. I think I will, but because you know me, like my Denise used to say, Gallagher, you are a little, little man. I mean, who doesn't like a good, inappropriate fart, you know, on audio and video? But you can tell me whether you think we ought to play it or not. You can give me your vote on the text line, 800-655-MIKE. You can vote yay or nay, should I play Chuck Schumer passing wind quite embarrassingly in front of God and everybody. It's bad. And it's just, some people will hear that and see that and say, term limits. I mean, if you're at an age where you can't control that, I mean, what's next? Diapers? It's bad. I mean, it's not even subtle. But you're gonna have to vote on it before I decide to play it or not. Because I also want to appeal to your sensitivities. I'm not so, you know, childish that I want to just do this for the sake of a cheap laugh. So you go ahead and give me your vote. 800-655-MIKE. The text line is open to you. 800-655-6453. I mean, right off the bat, Florida writes, please, no passing wind. That is just too immature. And that's right, because I am, after all, a mature, responsible, sophisticated, intelligent, worldly man. You know I'm going to have to play it. You know I'm going to have to play it. Anyway, let me go back to Trump's speech tonight, where it is rumored that he is going to go back over the 2020 election. He's going to say that China supposedly interfered. He's going to claim that maybe the Georgia senators aren't legitimately and dutifully elected. And the left is going to lose its mind. The Democrats are going to freak out. They're going to melt down. They're going to go. So we're going to relitigate 2020 all over again. Now, I could argue either side. I'll tell you how I really feel. And this is my heartfelt response to people who say, oh, no, no, not again. All right? My argument is, if we let this issue of election integrity go, we're never going to have free and fair elections in this country again. If we don't fix election shenanigans as a country, we're done. If we pretend that 2020 was normal, if we pretend that everything's A-okay, we will never have a free and fair. We have zero credibility as a nation again. Okay? That's my argument, and that's one of the arguments. The other side is this. Can we please leave 2020 alone? It was 6 years ago. We get it. Trump thinks he was cheated. He doesn't believe Biden won. Okay, we got bigger fish to fry. We got to deal with life in front of us now. We got to get the Save America Act passed now. We got to win the midterms, and bringing up 2020 is not going to be helpful. All right? Those are the two arguments. Where are you? Let's find out. Where are you on this? We're in the Relief Factor Studios for a Thursday, and I'm so glad you're here. 800-655-MIKE. Tell me what you think. Do you believe that Trump is correct to continue to hammer away? He's like a dog with a bone. He doesn't leave 2020 alone because he believes that the country's very existence depends on election integrity. I happen to agree with him, but I want to find out if you do too. Which argument are you inclined to lean in towards? Are you glad he's going to bring this up and hammer this home tonight, if that's indeed what he does? Or do you wish he'd leave 2020 alone once and for all?
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14: Nice shot of Idlewild, I don't know how to say it. Idlewild, California, I think. It's California. That's the shot on Salem News Channel. And we're glad you're watching. SNC.TV. Again, don't forget tonight, 9 p.m. Eastern, 6 p.m. Pacific. We will carry President Trump's address. And how do you think it'll go? And what argument do you make? Do you make the argument that it is essential that the president continue to pound away at the issue of voter integrity and what happened in 2020? Or is it a mistake? He ought to leave it alone, move on. It's only going to hurt us, particularly in the midterms. Let's pray that there's some clarity tonight, and then he moves the needle. But maybe you don't feel that way. Maybe you think you ought to leave 2020 alone. I want to find out. Speaking of prayer, I enjoy telling you very much about this freedom250.org project. 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Bob's in Ocala, Florida. Hey, Bob, welcome to the Mike Gallagher Show. How's it going, sir?
0: Hey, great, Mike. Thanks for taking my call. I watch you most days.
14: Thank you.
0: And regards to the address tonight, I think Trump, if he goes on and on and on about it, that's not good. I think if he just mentions it, Bill Barr said there was election fraud, but he didn't think it was enough to overturn the election. Trump does. But if Trump just refers to it and says, this is why we need to pass the Save America Act, I think that's a plus.
14: Yeah.
0: If he goes on and on and on about it, I don't think so. I think that hurts him.
14: Good points. I appreciate it. Let's see what others have to say. Bob, I appreciate you joining us. 800-655. Mike, I always love, he's right about how Barr has said, well, yeah, there's fraud. There's always going to be fraud. But is it enough to overturn an election? And that argument is so absurd. But they love that argument. They love to say, there was no widespread election fraud in 2020. Have you ever looked at the margins that they say Joe Biden won by? You don't need widespread election fraud if it's close. It's like the book that Hewitt wrote years ago. If it isn't close, they can't cheat. If it's close, they can cheat. 800-655 Mike. Ken's in Riverside, California. Hello, Ken.
21: Hi, thank you for taking my call.
14: You betcha. Glad you could join us. Thank you.
21: I believe that the machines are tampered with, and we have the evidence of it, and Trump needs to expose that, bring that in. If we don't correct the problem, we'll never win the midterms.
14: That's or any election, right? I mean, midterms.
21: We need to expose it. If we don't look at it, it's just going to continue. And continuing over here in California all the time. You just saw the mayor's election.
14: That's right. Exactly. Well, Ken, here's the thing. You remind me, and you're, of course, very much in line with Mike Lindell of MyPillow fame, who... they tried to destroy him. Now he's running for governor in Minnesota, of all things, and Trump endorsed him this week. And there's now, Polymarket is now saying Mike's going to win based on Trump's endorsement. Now, I don't know. I hope. Be amazing. Be incredible. Be unconventional. Trump's unconventional. But I think about how they treated people like you, Ken, and I don't know that there's evidence that the machines were tampered with. I mean, I think there is, but there's been a lot of pushback and a lot of back and forth on the election of 2020. A lot of drama. Dinesh's movie got all kinds of scrutiny and all kinds of rebuttals. So you say that definitively. I admit I don't know. I suspect that because of all the COVID era rules that were that changed our election procedures, that there were shenanigans. I know there was 24/7 stupid drive-through mail-in ballots that could be put in boxes and people see. The whole thing was a mess. Again, you don't need widespread election fraud. You just need some election fraud. But here's the thing. Watching the way people were destroyed, watching how the machine came after and destroyed anybody who dared question the outcome of the election, to me, is very, very revealing. That, to me, speaks volumes. Tina Peters, the Gold Star mom, how many years did she spend behind bars? They destroyed people's lives. And so if somebody just texted, well, the SAVE Act doesn't have anything to do with 2020. Yes, it does. It has everything to do with 2020, because if we don't nail down election integrity in time for the midterms and they cheat again and we lose this country, we could lose the country forever. I think that's what Trump's going to, I think that's the case he's going to make. Let's see what you think. 800-655-MIKE. Join us.
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0: Gallagher.
1: Okay, my text line is blowing up with people who want to hear Chuck Schumer blow up from the floor of the Senate this week. It was all over the news yesterday. I don't know that the cable networks even carried this. It's pretty crude. I just realized we have a perfect way. You're going to get to decide whether this video clip is aired here on the Mike Gallagher Show. I mean, I saw the New York Post. Chuck Schumer passes wind in the middle of a speech on the floor of the Senate. And they've got the receipts. They got the video of it. We've got the clip. And Yasmin has it. Now, I think Yasmin is absolutely philosophically opposed to playing this because she is a very genteel, gentle, lovely lady. I think this offends her sensibilities. But hey, it's the job. It's the gig. You know, it's part of the where you're on Team Gallagher. So as the show goes, we all go. But here's the thing. I've got this clip. Chuck Schumer yesterday giving a long-winded speech against Donald Trump and against the war in Iran and everything else, and he lets one fly. He lets her rip right in the middle of the sentence. And it sounds awful, okay? Now, he even kind of laughs it off. You could tell he knew he did it. That's the funniest part. But I will only play it if this audience dictates it. How are we going to dictate it? Well, we are in the middle of our heartfelt campaign to help poor people in Venezuela who have lost everything due to the devastating earthquakes over there. There are people who are without anything. They're in the streets. They've lost their home. They've lost their everything. You know, many died. Many homes are gone. Food for the poor is a. I always call them this beautiful Christian ministry that's very near and dear to my heart. They build a house, as they often do around the country. I mean, around the world for my Denise. There's a Denise Gallagher house that a family proudly lives in Jamaica. So this organization means a lot to me. So here's what we're going to do. First of all, I'm going to invite you to go to MikeOnline.com to please donate to our Food for the Poor campaign. We need you. We need you. And thankfully, because of your generosity this week, we're back to almost where we need to be. Okay, so I'm thrilled. Because we've got a goal of $46,000. I think we're going to hit the goal. 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If you are willing to dedicate a $500 tax-deductible donation to this relief organization, Food for the Poor, right now, I will play the Chuck Schumer passing gas video. 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You're going to save a lot of lives. You're going to help a lot of people. You're going to help make the world a better place. 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So your call. If the donation comes in, I'll play it. If it doesn't, you may never find it because you're not going to have any ability to ever go to Google or YouTube or everywhere, and you can't find it anywhere because you're connected to the Mike Gallagher Show. This is your connection to the wild world out there. So you let me know. Tracy, let me know. If we've got somebody and you can confirm it. Well, I think we have somebody. Okay, can we confirm? Wait a minute. Let me wait to make sure that it's a confirmation. By the way, I've been praying without ceasing for this campaign. I always get worried that we're not going to to hit our goal. Prayer works. And I asked you yesterday that a dear friend of mine was having a surgery yesterday to remove. It was really weird. A grapefruit-sized cyst from her body. Benign, not cancerous, thank God, but a big, huge cyst. And it was causing her all kinds of turmoil, and she was getting sick from it. It was pressing up against her organs. Anyway, long story short, surgery went great. She had some nausea problems after the surgery, but I think that's pretty normal after general anesthesia. I remember I got real sick after I had general anesthesia once. I mean, sometimes you have like an allergic reaction to the general anesthesia. But in any event, she did great. Surgery was a big success, and if it hadn't been for the nausea, she probably would have come home last night. She's going home now, so thank you for your prayers, and thank you for keeping a dear friend of mine in your hearts, because prayer works. Okay, prayer worked. There's who? Can you give me the first name, Tracy? Give me the first name of the donor, because we have Mark. We got Mark from Florida, Jacksonville, Florida. Mark of Jacksonville, Florida, thanks to your wise decision to help people in need in Venezuela, the entire audience gets treated to this.
0: Now on Iran and the NDAA. When all the Trump administration can say about his disastrous war with Iran is that Vietnam was worse.
1: That's it. I mean, just the very beginning. That's there it is. And that is not Mark Davis this morning said, well, maybe that was some kind of a weird creaking. No. That was passing gas. And we just can't let that go one time, Yasmin. You gotta play it. We gotta play it. I think $500 is worth three airings. So here is airing number one, fully humiliating Senator Chuck Schumer.
0: Now on Iran and the NDAA. When all the Trump administration can say about his disastrous...
1: Thank you, Yasmin. She has this pained look on her face. You could just tell she's like, what am I doing? I could be doing anything else for a living. This is what I've been reduced to. All right, one more time. Airing number three in honor of Mark in Jacksonville. Making a $500 contribution to our Food for the Poor campaign one more time.
0: Now on Iran and the NDAA. When all the Trump administration can...
1: There you go. Thank you, Mark, and thank you for contributing to our Food for the Poor campaign. Hey, keep it going, you know? We may do that every hour. That could be a surefire way to get a quick few hundred bucks in the old kitty, as my buddy Larry Elder would always say. Dennis in New Brunswick, New Jersey. We started out today talking about President Trump's speech tonight, whether or not he should revisit 2020. Is it a good idea, bad idea? Hey, Dennis, thanks for hanging in there with us. What do you think?
2: I'm not in New Brunswick. I'm in Ewing. But yes, I think he should, because they cheated. I mean, everybody know it. You could tell just by how the guy, you know, stay in the basement and get more.
1: Oh yeah, millions. What? How many? 81 million votes. Yeah, yeah, right.
2: But he got more than Trump. He got more than Obama. How? When he was in the garage, he didn't even campaign.
1: Dennis, even at when he did venture out from the basement, he would go to some parking lot somewhere. Remember the time when he had the parking lot and there were like nine cars and they were honking their horns at him? It was so bad. Meanwhile, Trump's out filling stadiums, and there was a thousand times more enthusiasm for Trump than Biden. You're right.
2: And I agree. And then besides this, I'll let you go, and I thank you for what you're doing. But
1: thank you.
2: You need to make it fair. It ain't fair because, like I said, the only time they used to use mail-in ballots, that was when you was overseas or you was in the military. And then, like you said, you know, and it was, you know, you had an ID. You had to do things. What's wrong with these people?
1: Changed everything. It changed everything. Thank you, Dennis. COVID changed everything. Thank you, Cameron. Or thank you, sir. This is Cameron in Virginia, line two. Hey, Cameron, welcome aboard. How are you?
3: Hey, Mike. How are you this morning?
1: I'm good, thanks. What's up?
3: I'm in Central Virginia, and first of all, I'm on you guys' team, but I disagree that Trump needs to dwell on that tonight. And the reason that I have is, first of all, in my belief, the far right is going to vote red in the midterms. The far left is going to vote blue in the midterms.
1: Mm-hmm.
3: This is a statistical election that I think is going to come down, like all elections do, to the 4, 5, 6% of undecided voters. And what I'm concerned about is beating a dead horse to death. Do I agree that I think something was wrong in the 2020 election? I do. But that will be six years ago, right. I guess, by the time we go into the election. This is more of a statistical election with the mainstream America. I think the far left is destroying themselves by doing what they're doing with illegal immigration, gun control, and things of that order. If
1: sure.
3: we sit back and go with what we think mainstream America believes in, which is they don't believe in illegal immigration, they believe in the right to bear arms, we stick with our main policy, then we'll win the ball game. And after we win the ball game, we can change the rules to make sure that we have fair elections. But if you don't win the ball game, you don't make it to the Super Bowl.
1: Got it. Now listen. I think you've got a totally reasonable and plausible reaction. But let me give you the counter argument, and really the way I feel, and I think the way millions of Americans okay. feel. If he does leave it alone, if he drops it, and we just move ahead, and also perhaps move away from the Save America Act, and move away from any effort to secure make sure that our elections are secure and safe, and they're free from the shenanigans of the COVID rules and all the crap they pulled in 2020. 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
1: Whole lot of people are texting and thanking us, thanking Mark, rather, in Jacksonville, Florida, for his donation. 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Thank you. Thank you. Thank you, Mark. And thanks, everybody, for helping to make this campaign a success. A lot of people claim that if you say that the 2020 election was fraudulent, that that's a conspiracy theory. Conspiracy theories are a funny thing. Boy, there are people, plenty of people in America, who take a conspiracy theory and run with it. They go hog wild. I caught up with an old friend of mine who I haven't talked to in years. He's a great guy. And boy, does he go down those rabbit holes. He's right there with Candace Owens and everybody. He believes that these data centers are surveillance headquarters, that they are surveilling people from the data centers. These are these giant, you know, facilities that are going to power AI and all that goes with it. Kathy Hochul, the governor of New York, has put a moratorium or a pause on the data centers. And I've always thought that the objection is that people don't like them, that they're, that they take too much energy from a community, that they're, you know, I mean, I don't exactly know all the arguments against them. I know people are against them. But this guy, again, friend of mine, very conspiracy, somebody who believes that Charlie Kirk wasn't shot and killed by Tyler Robinson. And when I hear that, I'm like, uh-oh, here we go. Somebody who believes that Erica Kirk is a Satanist and her parents are Satanists and all these horrific, bizarre, absurd things that are being directed towards the Kirk family. Well, he's right there with them all. And believes that the data centers are going to be facilities where the government can conduct massive surveillance activities. Whew. Have you heard that one? That's a new one for me. That's a new one for me. Maybe you've heard that and you can help me out, because that's the first I've heard of that conspiracy theory. Listen, you know me. Just because it's a conspiracy theory doesn't mean it's not true. But that's a new one, that the AI data centers and that controversy, the reason people don't like them is because they are going to be government surveillance locations. Why do I think that's coming from people like maybe Candace or Alex Jones or folks like that? Why do I have a feeling that that's all being, and people buy it. They believe it, you know, and I'm prone to that too. I'm not immune from that stuff. 800-655-MIKE, portions of our show sponsored by Chapter. What a great, great godsend this has been for me and for so many others. I can honestly say, after all the years I've been behind this microphone, I've never gotten more heartfelt emails, notes from people about any company that I have about Chapter, because they are absolutely straightening people out when it comes to Medicare. 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Cohen is in Delaware. Hey, Cohen, what's up?
10: Hey, so I believe that Charlie Kirk was shot, you know, all that stuff. But my only question is about the impact on his shirt. I'm just confused as to what that could be.
1: Well, it's one of the many things. You saw the video of when the bullet hit him and see all the blood come out?
10: I did, yes.
1: That was pretty real. That wasn't made up. That wasn't a figment of anybody's imagination. That's how it happened. Everything else is just an attempt to overturn the official narrative. Coming up yesterday, President Trump's nominee to be the DNI director was confronted by John Ossoff, who was elected president in 2020. His answer, revealing. We'll see what you think. Stick around. There's a lot more coming up.
11: How many times are you going to walk into that outdated bathroom and think, I really need a bathroom makeover? Stop putting it off and transform your bathroom and your life in as little as one day.

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0: news this hour from Town Hall. I'm Mary Rose. The U.S. has launched more airstrikes on Iran after the deaths of two American service members yesterday. U.S. Central Command announced today the new strikes were launched at the president's direction and are aimed at punishing Iranian forces who launched attacks on U.S. soldiers last night. Two service members were killed in an Iranian attack in Jordan, and one remains missing. At least four others have been wounded. Former Deputy National Security Advisor KT McFarland is weighing in on election integrity concerns.
1: Following President Trump's address on election integrity, former Deputy National Security Advisor KT McFarland says foreign adversaries are increasingly using technology and social media to influence Americans and shape public opinion.
2: One great strength of America is our elections, right? We choose our own leaders. But it's in some ways the greatest weakness, especially in an era of social media, because they can scramble with our brains, whether it's China using TikTok to feed a certain narrative. So it's like a disinformation campaign.
1: McFarland appeared on Salem News Channel with Larry O'Connor. Willie Nelson, The White House.
0: A massive fire in Norway.
3: Authorities say the largest residential fire in modern Norwegian history has destroyed over 100 homes. The fire started Friday in a townhouse in Drammen, about 21 miles southwest of Oslo. The fire then spread to nearby forests. As firefighters continue to battle the blaze, the Norwegian Directorate for Civil Protection confirmed that it is the largest fire of its kind in modern times for Norway.

0: NRK, Norway's public broadcaster, says hundreds of people have evacuated to a center. So far, no residents are reported missing. I'm Lisa Dwyer.
1: Health experts are warning people to be wary of all that wildfire smoke moving down from Canada. More on these stories at townhall.com.
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4: Leaf.
1: The Trump administration is changing how long foreign journalists can stay and work in the U.S., replacing the current duration of status system with fixed period.
5: The Department of Homeland Security says it's shortening visas for most foreign journalists to 240 days, down from stays of up to 5 years. Journalists from China will face even stricter limits, with visas capped at 90 days, prompting Beijing to warn of possible reciprocal countermeasures. While visas can still be extended, the change has raised concerns over press freedom. Advocates for foreign journalists say the shorter timeframes will make it harder for them to live and work in the U.S. Homeland Security says the change is necessary to better vet visa holders.
1: Authorities say the largest residential fire in modern Norwegian history has destroyed over 100 homes. The fire started Friday in a townhouse in Drammen and spread to nearby forest. Breaking news and analysis at townhall.com.
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7: 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Coming up next, another edition of Reaching Out with Gregory Floyd, president of Teamsters Local 237.
8: Welcome to another edition of Reaching Out. I'm Gregory Floyd, president of Local 237 Teamsters. I have a very special panel for today, and let me introduce the panel first. Today is a very important format. We're going to talk about the Health Care Act, known as HCRA, pronounced HCRA. HCRA has been a law that has been established since 1997. It allowed Governor Pataki to delegate hospital prices, but there's little known part of the law that allows the state to charge extra fees on health care benefits premiums in order to pay for some of the services no longer provided or intended. HCRA has quietly ballooned since it was enacted over a quarter of a century ago. HCRA has raised taxes without public notice or debate 14 times. It is now the fourth largest source of state revenue, totaling $6.5 billion annually. It is subsidized by the state's Medicaid payments. The payment comes out of your pocket without you even knowing it. This has been Albany's biggest secret. On today's show, we're going to let the secret out. We'll discuss as a plan to end freeloaders from getting a free ride. Companies like Uber, Walmart, Lyft, they pay nothing. They don't provide employee health care, and it's the law And this law punishes unions and some non-union employees too. The injustices have to end. Today we have three individuals who know a lot about HICWA. They are part of a coalition which my own Teamster Union has joined to create a plan of action. The HICWA law, which is up for renewal, must be amended. And the vital healthcare safety net for New Yorkers is in need, must be kept. Let us start with John O'Malley, who is the legislative coordinator for the Communications Workers 1180 since 2016. Also, we have Bill Nagel. He is an attorney, political director for the Bricklayers and Allied Workers, local number one and local number seven. And we also have Richard Winston, who is an attorney and lobbyist with the firm State and Broadway. He's lobbied Albany on a wide range of issues. First up, we have John O'Malley. John?
4: Thank you, Greg, and thanks for having us on this program. I want to present this idea to folks in as plain a language as I can possibly do so that people really get the idea, because nobody really knows about the HICWA taxes. Nobody really understands what they are or how they work and why they're so unfair. So imagine for a moment with me that you're commuting to work for 25 years and you're riding the bus to work. And as you're riding the bus to work, you're one of the 52% of people that are paying the fare, but there's 48% of the people on that bus who are not paying the fare at all. Now, obviously, that would be unfair. Obviously, we would all be outraged at that, the fact that these freeloaders were on the bus. But let's take another step. Imagine that in order to get on the bus, you had to come in through the depot and go through a turnstile, and you had to pay an extra fee at the turnstile, and your fee at the turnstile was going to pay for those 48% of the people to ride the bus for free. So not only are you paying for your own bus fare, but you're also paying a fee for those other people to ride the bus. This is the situation with HICWA. Those of us who are fortunate enough to have medical benefits and have the premiums paid for by our employer or our welfare fund or by the municipality, we also have to pay this extra fee for those other companies who get to have those benefits for nothing. So I really want to just leave you with that and allow the other brothers to put forth some of the details and examples that are going forward. And I'm happy to answer any questions about that.
8: Thank you. Next up is Bill Nagel.
9: Hi, Greg. Thanks for having us today. I work with construction unions, specifically bricklayers. And the key issue for us is that obviously, you know, we believe first and foremost in providing health insurance for our members. Many of our competitors in the industry do not do that, the non-union contractors. So there's probably a cost of almost 20% of labor, of our labor cost, that's just to cover health insurance. And that includes this additional HICWA charge that we all have to pay. So when the non-union contractors bid jobs, and this is very competitive, obviously there's labor, there's materials, there's a profit margin usually in these jobs. But if our labor cost is already 20% higher, then we're not going to win the job. It's going to be too expensive. We're going to be too expensive for the project. So one of the big issues for us is that the HICWA tax punishes our good employers who go out of their way to provide this health insurance benefit for their members and narrows the size of the market that they can successfully bid in. So we're interested in trying to get a more broad-based tax to replace the benefit that's there, so that we don't take anything away from the benefit side, but that all the employers are all paying something to fund these benefits.
8: Okay. Next up, we have Richard Winston. Richard?
10: Well, thank you, Greg. Once again, to repeat what you said, these stealth care taxes that nobody knows about are now raised the fourth largest source of state revenue, budgeted at $6.5 billion. And I should say in last year's budget, they actually raised $7.4 billion, leaving $900 billion excess that was used to balance the state's budget. So we're all in favor of balancing the state's budget, but it shouldn't be solely on the backs of those who are paying these taxes because they do the right thing by providing health benefits. That's completely wrong, absolutely wrong. So we need to change this, and we actually have a bill, a proposal that would do that. And I think we're the first ones in 28 years that have actually come forward with a solution to this problem. There's been some complaining from various groups about it over this time, but we're the first ones to come forward with a proposed solution. So let me talk about that just a little bit. A bill has been introduced in the State Assembly and the State Senate. The Senate number is Senate 8157. I'll repeat that again, Senate 8157, introduced by Senator Jessica Ramos of Queens, represents Jackson Heights, among other communities, and is the chair of the Senate Labor Committee. And the companion bill is introduced in the Assembly. It's Assembly 8642. I'll say it again, Assembly 8642, by Assembly Member Andrew Hevesy, who I've had the pleasure of working with now for many, many years. He is a very bright, aggressive legislator. He's done wonderful things as the chair of the Children and Families Committee in the Assembly, and has done a lot to make childcare more affordable in the state. And now he came forward and said, I want to join you in attacking this HICRA tax problem. And we're thrilled about that as well. So just a couple of things to go over, facts about this. These HICRA taxes, the hospital surcharge and the covered lives assessment, which together raise about $6 billion, and again are the fourth largest source of state revenue. These taxes raise the cost of health insurance on the average by $250 a year for an individual and $1,000 a year for a family. When unions sit down to collectively bargain health benefits, these taxes put them 4% behind before they even start to bargain, before they even talk about medical inflation or improving benefits. They are on the average 4% behind. And that's untenable, and it's unfair given the fact that so many employers are paying nothing. And the employers who are doing the right thing by trying to provide health benefits are on the hook for this additional 4%. So what our bill would do, it's pretty straightforward. We eliminate the HICRA taxes on all public employers. And I think Greg or somebody mentioned that the city of New York, this blew my mind, pays about $300 to $400 million a year annually to the state in HICRA taxes. We eliminate that completely for public employers, and we're going to drastically reduce the HICRA taxes on those that are paying them now. And we're going to spread the burden over all the employers in New York State. And we do this through a system of surcharges on three state taxes that exist right now, the corporate franchise tax, the insurance tax, and what's called the pass-through tax, and by an increase in fees on LLC corporations. And that way, we preserve all of what are called the public goods in the current HICRA system, and these include some very, very good things like reimbursing hospitals for indigent care and subsidizing the state's malpractice insurance, which we desperately need. And we want to preserve all those public goods. And by raising the surcharges and the LLC fees, we protect all of that. Now, then there is $5 billion of HICRA money that goes to subsidize state payments for Medicaid. State payments for Medicaid are now over $40 billion a year. HICRA contributes 5 of the 40, so that's about 15% of the total cost. That 15% is on the backs exclusively, again, of the employers and their unions who are doing the right thing by providing health benefits. And that is completely unfair and needs to change. And our bill will change that and get rid of that unfairness. So we've done a lot of work here. We don't want to see any health care cuts. no cuts in the HICRA public goods. We don't want to see any Medicaid cuts, and our proposals don't provide any Medicaid cuts. We just think that Medicaid should be paid for as it always has been. The $35 billion that is paid for now out of the general fund of the state ought to continue, and that $5 billion that HICRA is paying for ought to be picked up also by the general fund. So anyone who's saying that our proposal will worsen federal Medicaid cuts is being deceptive, because that's not what this bill does at all. So thanks for giving me the chance to explain, and look forward to talking further.
8: You're listening to Reaching Out. I'm Gregory Floyd, president of Local 237 Teamsters. With me, very special panel, John O'Malley, William Nagel, and Richard Winston. And we are talking about the HICRA taxes. Gentlemen, and we can just have a discussion for the rest of the program. How did we allow this to happen for so many years, almost three decades, unnoticed, and people getting away with not paying their fair share of taxes, these companies, and then turn around not giving health coverage as it was?
10: Yeah, it's a great question. I don't have the definite answer to it, but I can say this. Like, this system has been renewed in Albany every 3 years, but it's been renewed with no discussion at all. And as we said, these taxes have been raised 14 times during that time period. You know, in my community, if there's a proposal to raise the property tax, everybody's up in arms, everybody's talking about it, it's debated, everybody knows about it. Here, this thing has grown to $6.5 billion, the fourth largest source of state revenue, and no one knows about it. And some of the legislators and people in government who first started this years ago and sort of know about it, they've now retired. They're not on the scenes anymore. And there are very few, if any, people in Albany left who really understand this. And our whole desire here is to shine a light on it, make sure everybody knows what's going on. And we don't feel that it can stand the light of day, the unfairness of it, if the light is shined on it. That's number one. Number two, in Albany, there is a table where these things are discussed, the so-called health table, and it includes health insurers, as it should. It includes hospitals, as it should. It includes the healthcare unions, as it should. But check this. The unions in the state bargain hundreds of million dollars of healthcare benefits in their contracts, hundreds of millions of dollars. And they've had no voice at all in these discussions. And our effort is to end that, give them a voice. And our focus first are the horribly unfair HICRA taxes.
8: Bill?
9: I mean, the impact in construction is really something that has a huge, makes a huge difference in terms of our ability to win work. And I think the best, our recent example of it I can give you is, for example, the NYU Langone campus that's being built in Brooklyn, brand new hospital facility being performed. The masonry work on the complex is being performed by a non-union contractor that pays no health insurance for its workers. Now, one would think, you know, a hospital that in fact directly benefits from the HICRA taxes that are being collected from all of the union plans, all of the health plans in New York to pay for medical education for graduate students, to pay for indigent care, that they would be sensitive to the fact that they're building their new campus with a non-union contractor that provides no health insurance. Yet, no, because basically it's a win-win for them. They get paying less on the construction side, and they get the benefit that everybody else is paying into the industry. And unfortunately, there's just a lot of businesses, I think, that, you know, they're looking at the bottom line, and workers are not, you know, put first and foremost in how they think about pricing the construction work that they're doing. The picture behind me is from several years ago, but this is the Plaza Hotel. This was a restoration project on the Plaza Hotel. And if you can tell, this was a non-union project that none of the Local 1 contractors were able to get on. But if you look at the at the hotel. It's wrapped in a very the scaffolding is wrapped in this very, it turns out to be very expensive coating that basically makes it look like the exact. It's a picture of the hotel itself. Now the workers on the job, they're making peanuts, but the hotel goes and spends several million dollars on a wrap. You know, they have no health insurance. They have no, you know, they don't have any benefits at all yet. And they're working probably at minimum wage plus a little extra. But yet the hotel saw fit to spend all this money on the building, on the look of the building again. And eventually, you know, we worked out something with the plaza and we were able to turn this job. But again, it's just sort of, this happens all the time in the industry. Property owners, you know, look at an opportunity, they want the lowest price. And unfortunately, the way HICRA works is, you know, it actually disfavors the good employers that are doing the right thing and buying health insurance for their workers because they're now paying this tax on top of everything else. So, and I should also add that most of the time in the construction industry, those people working for the non-union company, those workers, they're not classified even as employees. So under, you know, some of the federal law, they should be paying a penalty for all of those workers that are the uninsured, that they're refusing to pay insurance for. But they're classifying them as independent contractors under state law, and they're not paying any penalty under the federal ACA either. So, and that's a big problem, not just in the construction industry, but we can talk about transportation as well. But again, it's what we're seeking to do is trying to capture all of those different employers in one way or another to get them under the tax umbrella so that everybody's burden is a little less.
10: Richard, if I can jump in, Greg.
8: Can you tell us what you think this bill, if enacted, will accomplish?
10: Oh, well, it will accomplish making this system of paying for healthcare fair for the first time and not just a burden that's loaded onto the backs of the employers and their unions who have been doing the right thing by providing health benefits. So first of all, fairness. Second of all, what we're going to accomplish, as I said, is transparency. Everyone will understand what the system is for the first time. It won't be a secret. It won't be stealth care, and it will be better for that reason. At a very practical level, as I said, our proposal would eliminate $300 million plus burden on the city of New York. And, you know, I know that Greg, that you and Gloria Middleton who have been very active on this issue. You can use that money to bargain better health care benefits for sure. Yep. And that would be a terrific thing. And the same thing applies across the board. So all the situations we're going to eliminate or drastically reduce spending by spreading it out and make it fairer. So that's exactly what we're doing. And we are building and have put together a coalition to support our proposal, our bill. Greg Floyd was a founding member of that coalition. And Gloria Middleton of Local 1180 CWA. And we're hoping that other public employee unions, particularly city unions, will join us. We've reached out to them and have talked to them. And eventually, I think they'll see the wisdom of it. Almost all of the unions in the entertainment industry have joined the coalition. A growing number of building trades, Bill Nagel's bricklayers, pipe fitters and steam fitters, have come in, and we think many more will as we move forward. And we even have two very large employer groups. These are construction subcontractors generally, which includes things like sheet metal and electrical, et cetera. And there's even a group exclusively of electrical contractors that has seen the wisdom of this and has come in. And we think many more union employers and employer groups will join and make this a labor management issue, not just a labor issue. So we're very excited about this, and we're seeing it grow every day. We have a website set up. If anybody who's listening to this would like more information about coalition or our bill, the name of the website is reformhicra.org. That's reform, R-E-F, O-R-M, Hicra, H-C-R-A.org, reformhicra.org. Come to the site, check it out. We're going to put plenty of material on there, and you'll learn a lot. And again, we're going to shed light on this subject.
8: Okay. I see John is back. John, we got 30 seconds before we end the show. I'm sorry you missed.
4: That's okay. Sorry about my technical difficulty. Okay. I just wanted to add one thing that I think is really important. As you know, we've been struggling. We've been working with the city, negotiating for over a decade to try to deal with these out of control healthcare costs. And this is definitely a way, you know, where we could save the city up to $400 million. I don't know why we're paying $400 million so that Walmart's employees can have benefits. Instead of that,
8: which they don't get,
4: right?
10: Yeah. Or so, if they get them from the taxpayers, right?
8: Yeah.
4: So we need to just make it fair. We need to control our own costs with our own destiny and our own bargaining, and be able to pass this legislation so that everybody pays their fair share.
8: Okay. Thank you, gentlemen. Thank you to Richard Winston, John O'Malley, and William Nagel for coming on the show and talking about the HICRA hidden tax. This has been a very thoughtful and fruitful instruction. So, gentlemen, I just want to say I appreciate you all coming on, and thank you for coming on.
10: Thank you very much, Greg.
9: Thank you, Greg.
8: Thank you. Okay. I'm Gregory Floyd, President, Local 237 Teamsters. That's all the time we have for this edition of Reaching Out. My very special guests, William Nagel, John O'Malley, and Richard Winston were very, very thoughtful, and they very the information was flowing. And once again, Richard, if you could give that website for our members, listeners.
10: Yes, the website is reformhicra.org. That's reformhicra.org.
8: Thank you. That's all the time we have for this edition of Reaching Out.
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12: There has never been a more important time than right now to stand for life, to stand for the preborn. Hi, I'm Scott Wilder. This is the Preborn Radio Special. In the next few minutes we have together, we're going to tell you some amazing stories of girls and women who were on the very brink of making one decision, but then their lives were changed for better and for good once they saw their babies on that ultrasound screen and then heard that wonderful sound of a baby's heartbeat. Now, you might already know you want to do this. You've been hearing about it right here at AM 970 The Answer. Maybe you've been thinking about it or talking about it. Now is the time to do something about it. 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Our great nation turns 250 this year. 2.5 centuries of possibility and growth. Some of the greatest minds in human history. The next generation of Americans could be the most impactful. The next Rosa Parks, the next Billy Graham, the next Ronald Reagan. 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
13: Hi, my name is Jules, and I'm going to share my story with you. Just a quick background, I'm 26. My husband Kyle is 32. We have a 4-year-old little boy named Aiden. He's wonderful, adventurous, and very strong-willed. And after we had Aiden, we decided that it was one and done. We're going to be a family of 3, and that was going to be enough for us. So I got pregnant. And we were financially struggling. We were paycheck to paycheck. Kyle's job was just taking off. I was finishing school. Everything pointed to not having a baby. And I ultimately decided that I wanted an abortion. Sounds weird when you say it out loud. That's when I found Life Care. I remember showing up. And it was just so warm and inviting, and everyone was so nice. And I kept thinking, how can everyone be this nice? They asked if I wanted an ultrasound so that they could show me and possibly guess how far along that we were. And when she put the gel on me, and then she put the little stick thing on my tummy, and I saw her. This little alien thing, this little thing my husband and I made out of pure, intense love. That was the moment that I knew that I loved someone so much that I had never even met. That was the moment that my choice was made for me. I think my husband knew by the look on my face after I saw her on the monitor that we were going to be a parent of two children. How that all worked and changed my life. I've never been so happy for a family of four, and I just wanted to say thank you. Hello, beautiful. Hello, beautiful. Oh, goodness. One of the best things that have ever happened to me right here in my arms. Thanks again for listening to us.
12: 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There is a war on the unborn. I know you know this. We have at this very moment the most radically pro-abortion push in American history. And no matter how elections have gone this way or that, ultimately it comes down to a girl knowing the truth so she can make the best possible decision. When you provide an ultrasound today, you double the likelihood that she'll choose life. I know the feeling of I can't really make a difference. I mean, especially here, think about this. If we're pro-life right here, this will not be solved politically. But you know, the truth is, it never could be solved politically. This is never something that could be solved by laws and bans. I mean, it's good if the laws reflect our respect for life. But ultimately, if a girl is even in Texas and she wants to get an abortion, she can get one. Get one maybe if not in Texas, she can go to New Mexico. If she's in Indiana, she can go to Illinois or probably get one in Indiana. And of course, we're bringing people in to New York, to New Jersey. We're bringing people in to California, to Washington State, to Illinois for the purpose of abortions. But that's why laws and bans were never something we should have counted on in the first place. This is all about the heart of the girl who's going to make the choice. When you provide that ultrasound, her heart is changed. Then it doesn't matter what liberal politicians, what influencers, what movie stars, what celebrities, it doesn't matter what any of those people say, because she knows once she sees her baby and hears her baby's heartbeat, she knows that's my baby. Ultrasounds make a world of difference because it tells her that no matter what she has been told, that is a baby. And we hear again and again and again from girls and women who say that once they heard their baby's heartbeat and saw their baby, it didn't matter what anyone else, she knows that's my baby and I'm her mother. So how many babies will you save right now? Call 833-850-BABY. That's 833-850-2229 or click on the preborn banner at am970theanswer.com. Here we are on the third anniversary of the overturning of Roe v. Wade, and there are still people who don't understand that that was not time for a victory lap. The overturning of Roe v. Wade just returned it to the states, and some states, including this one, have taken that and just put it on steroids. And increasingly, there is pressure to shut down centers like the preborn centers because we don't provide abortions. The other side calls what we do deceptive. that we are misleading people. I'll tell you what is a lie. I'll tell you what is misleading people, and that is suggesting that it's not a baby. You refuse to tell a girl or a woman the truth about what's happening in her body, and you are concerned that we are misleading people. We want to share the truth. You can be a friend to a girl today by giving her the truth in the form of the ultrasound. Call 833-850-BABY. That's 833-850-2229. Or click on the preborn banner at am970theanswer.com. Listen to the words of a woman who recently gave $140 to help save five babies. In the comments section, after she gave her gift to help provide five ultrasounds, she wrote, "At the age of 18, I had an unplanned pregnancy and made the terrible choice of abortion with the support of my family. Out of all the mistakes in my life, this is the one that had been most devastating to me. If I had had the chance to see that baby on an ultrasound, maybe I wouldn't have taken the advice of my family members. I definitely want to help saving the lives of these little babies, but I also want to spare other young women from going through what I went through. As a mother of young children today, I can say with all certainty that the love a mother has for a child will outweigh any fear and hardship a young woman might be facing in the midst of this decision. Thank you for what you are doing. God bless you all." Call right now, 833-850-BABY. That's 833-850-2229. Or click on the preborn banner at am970theanswer.com. The statistics are remarkable, really. Women and girls who see their baby on an ultrasound and hear their baby's heartbeat will choose life more than 83% of the time. You'll double the likelihood she'll choose life. Planned Parenthood is the number one abortion provider in the country. The number one competitor for Planned Parenthood is preborn. Stand with preborn today. 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That's 833-850-2229. Or click on the preborn banner at am970theanswer.com. Dan Steiner, president of Preborn.
14: I met Jesus, and I was working in the business world, running a national corporation, in the corporate world, and came to Christ. It changed everything in my life. And during one of those times, just early as a Christian, I became sensitized to the Christian worldview. And one of those parts of it was abortion and what, you know, we as believers should do. And I said, man, we've got to do something about that. And I said, Lord, what works? And I just broke my heart, and know it breaks his heart. He sees every abortion. He's omniscient and omnipresent. This is the thing that works. It's ultrasounds. Faith without works is of none effect, it says in James. This is your opportunity to stand with the Father to the fatherless, to stand with Jesus Christ, who is the way and the truth and the life, and give life to children. Every dollar is not going to preborn, not going to our administrative cost. We independently fundraise for that. 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We'll send you a picture of a baby whose life was saved, like the one you sponsored, and it's all possible by your gift. Be part of God's solution, and more importantly, God's heart for these unborn babies.
12: 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I used to think, gosh, nobody can do this. 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So somebody's doing it. Maybe that's you. Maybe you want this to be part of your business legacy or a personal legacy or whatever. 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Same number. 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Or for the rest of us, you want to help save babies all year long for $28 a month? You can do that too. Here's the number. It's 833-850-BABY. That's 833-850-2229. Or click on the preborn banner at am970theanswer.com. I think of a young couple coming to a preborn center recently, high school sophomores, so 16 years old. The girl brought her boyfriend, the father of the baby, with her. They were on their way to get an abortion, but she had heard we provide free ultrasounds. The young man came in. He sat as far as he could get away from the machine, ball cap on, head down, cell phone out. As the girl saw the truth of what was happening in her body, as she saw her baby for the first time, she said, "Come look at this. It's amazing." He didn't even look up, didn't break stride on his phone, still wanted nothing to do with it. But then the sonographer put the Doppler on the young woman's belly, and the sound of the baby's heartbeat began to resound in the room. He put his cell phone down. He stood up and almost was surprised to hear himself say, "That's a baby." And they chose life that day. This happens again and again and again. That's the impact you can make when you provide an ultrasound today. 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Would you join us right now? 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That's 833-850-2229. Or click on the preborn banner at am970theanswer.com. You know, so often the other side says of us, you don't really care about the baby. It's all about, you know, her just making that choice for life. But beyond that, you don't really care. You don't care about her. You don't care about the baby. That's not true. At preborn centers, it's not the end. It's the beginning of a 2-year-long or 3-year-long mentorship that includes providing free services like free maternity clothes, baby clothes, diapers, strollers, cribs, formula, parenting classes, baby wipes, counseling, and all of that with no judgment. We don't wag a finger in the face. We put an arm around the shoulder. So, yeah, we're here for tomorrow and the next day and the next day and next year. If she wants that kind of mentorship, yes, we're right here and we're not going anywhere. We are pro-life, but we're also pro-baby and pro-moms and pro-dads. Today, with your gift to preborn, you are saving babies.
15: Before I got married, I was on a full scholarship at George Mason University for lacrosse. I was also on Team Canada playing for the World Cup team. And so I had all these dreams and hopes of pursuing professionally as a lacrosse player, then developing into a Division I coach. And I already had my whole route planned out. So we got married. My husband was on board and my number one cheerleader saying, "Yeah, that's awesome." And then we got married and found out I was pregnant with Ethan. 4 months after we were married, and when I found out I was pregnant, I was devastated. And it was crazy because I was a new believer. I'm like, you know, this is my body. I don't think we're ready for a kid. We'll just have an abortion, you know, and it came out just that simple. I was just like, yeah, we'll just have an abortion. It'll be fine, you know, and I'll just go on my route that I already had planned. And my husband, he is a strong Christian man, was like, "No, like, you just got saved." So I was like, "What? Like, no, I have a plan. Like, this is what I'm going to do." And I remember in the apartment, we were living in Rosemary Ridge apartment, sitting in the bathroom, just bawling, like crying my eyes out, thinking like, what am I gonna do? And I just remember like, almost like a slap in the face, like, suck it up. And it was God saying like, "You have to have faith in me. I will take care of you. Like, this is what I have planned. I already have your life planned out. This is what I have planned, trust in me." And I just like stood up, like not stood up, but I just was like, "Oh, okay, let's do this." Okay, we're never judging. They're always there, open arm, welcoming you. And of course, they're too saying like, "This is your decision. This is you. Like, we're just here to support you and just educate you." And it was really cool not to be pressured. Like, "You better keep this baby or you're going to like someplace you don't want to go." And it was just, it was really reassuring to know that, again, no matter what I decided, they were there. They just wanted to obviously help guide me and show me what was available. And ended up having Ethan March 25th. 2011, and he was amazing. He's perfect.
12: 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Now, you might say, well, I mean, I am pro-life, but I'm not going to do anything. I mean, it wouldn't do anything for the other side, but I'm not going to, you know, really do anything. I'm reminded of the quote from Sir Edmund Burke, that wonderful quote, "The only thing necessary for the triumph of evil is for good people to do nothing." It doesn't take you and me being for the other side. It doesn't take you and me doing anything for the other side. It just takes you and me, other good people, doing nothing. The only thing necessary for the triumph of evil is for you and me to do nothing. It's not enough to curse the darkness. We have to shine the light, have to be the light. And when you give an ultrasound today, you are giving her the light that she needs. Stand for life today. Do something meaningful today. 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We waited a long time with the wrong idea that this could all be solved by laws and bans. 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The demand for abortions is greater than ever. 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That's 833-850-2229. Or click on the preborn banner at am970theanswer.com. Listen to what one woman wrote as she gave her gift to save two babies, providing ultrasounds with preborn. She wrote, "I'm a senior citizen that had two abortions in my younger days out of fear and have regretted it ever since. I think of those children often and think of them every birthday that they have missed. I hope my contribution in their memory and honor will save another young girl from this pain and sorrow." Think about that for a moment. She starts by saying she's a senior citizen, then says that every year as that time of year rolls around, she has thought about those babies. So she's done that for decades, maybe for 50 years, for half a century. She has thought about what happened at that time, the choice that she made. And in her words, she wants to save another young girl from this pain and sorrow. In our just final moments, would you just very quickly wonder what it is you can do together with us to make a difference? Not to think about, but to do. It's all about the doing. The doing is the proof that the feeling is real. Would you call 833-850-BABY, 833-850-2229, or click on the preborn banner at am970theanswer.com. Just a few minutes left to save 50 babies in our time together. Introduce a girl to her baby for the first time. I love thinking about it that way. You get a chance to introduce a girl to her baby for the very first time. Give her the first picture she's ever going to have of her baby. Out of all the firsts, out of all the pictures, first tooth, first step, first grade, first dance, first going off to college, first car, out of all those firsts, out of all those pictures, you get to give her not just the first picture she's ever going to have, but actually I think it's the best picture she's ever going to have. Because without this first picture that you provide in the form of an ultrasound, there just might not be any future pictures. Would you join us right now? You'll be so glad you did, that you stood for life in this significant way. Whether you're going to give one ultrasound or two or five or 10 or that ultrasound machine at $15,000, we're standing by right now. Today is a day to make a difference for life. 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I'm Scott Wilder. 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
19: 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Did you know older adults are at an increased risk of choking? 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

0: News this hour from Town Hall, I'm Mary Rose. The U.S. has launched more airstrikes on Iran after the deaths of two American service members. U.S. Central Command announced today the new strikes were launched at the president's direction and are aimed at punishing Iranian forces who launched attacks on U.S. soldiers last night. Two service members were killed in an Iranian attack in Jordan, and one remains missing. Iran says it's suspending its commitments under the interim deal with the U.S.
1: An Iranian negotiator says Tehran has suspended its commitments under the interim deal with the United States as both countries exchange strikes aimed at infrastructure and military targets. The battle over the Strait of Hormuz has intensified, with Iran striking a plant for drinking water in Kuwait. Iran's deputy foreign minister told state TV that the U.S. has violated its commitments under the deal that was signed about a month ago, and now Iran is no longer implementing them. I'm Donna Water.
0: Federal health officials have identified lettuce from Mexico served by Taco Bell locations across five U.S. states as a source of the widespread outbreak of diarrhea-causing parasite Cyclospora.
2: The Centers for Disease Control and Prevention confirmed the source and warned consumers not to eat shredded iceberg lettuce from Taco Bell restaurants in Indiana, Kentucky, Michigan, Ohio, and West Virginia. Officials have identified a single supplier of the lettuce. The federal warnings to consumers didn't identify the company, but a federal official who was briefed on the investigation and not authorized to discuss it told the AP it was Taylor Farms in Salinas, California. I'm Haya Pinchwani.
0: Rescue teams from around the country are descending on Texas to help save hundreds of people from rising floodwaters. Torrential downpours in central Texas killed two people this week and stranded hundreds in flooded homes and submerged vehicles. More on these stories at townhall.com.
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1: It's two steps forward, one step back for SpaceX.
2: The company's next Starship test flight is on hold until at least next week, after the latest launch was scrubbed at the last minute. The mega rocket was preparing to blast off from Texas when some of its engines failed to ignite. And without all 33 engines firing, the automatic launch system halted everything amid billowing clouds of smoke and vapor. SpaceX CEO Elon Musk says two engines will be replaced with another launch attempt, most likely early next week. Rich Thomason reporting.
1: An elementary school bus carrying pupils back from an educational tour to a scenic waterfall in Uganda veered off the road and overturned, killing at least 20 children and one adult. Police on Friday said the crash killed at least 20 children. A Scottish runner has set a new world record. Breaking news and analysis at townhall.com. Officials say a bird strike may have brought down a New York City helicopter in 2025.
3: The National Transportation Safety Board says evidence and witness reports suggest that a sightseeing helicopter that crashed into the Hudson River last year struck several birds before plummeting into the river, killing a Siemens business CEO from Spain, his family, and the pilot. The helicopter took off from a downtown heliport, flying north along the Manhattan skyline before heading towards the Statue of Liberty. Less than 18 minutes into the flight, parts of the aircraft were seen tumbling into the water. I'm Lisa Dwyer.
1: The Public Religion Research Institute has been asking this question. Has God granted the U.S. a special role in human history? Amongst the general public, 44% say yes, God has given this country a special responsibility in the world. 52% say no. More on these stories at townhall.com.
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8: Common sense. But after we've had our fill, we'll give what's left to the most needy or those with the highest social credit score.
9: You people ruin this world!
10: No, that was the capitalists! As soon as we started redistributing wealth, they stopped making it. Just goes to show you, they never should have been trusted in the first place. So now we just need everyone left to cooperate as we make our way through this rough patch to a more equitable future.
9: I'm not handing this over.
11: Do you have a permit for that sawed-off shotgun?
9: Yes.
10: That was a trick question. We don't give out permits for weapons. It really helps with the redistributing when we're the only ones armed. Anyway, if you're triggered by violent situations, I'd recommend you stop this truck and get as far away from here as possible.
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15: 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The only thing that could be greater, of course, would be that Donald show. 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
12: Featuring the music of Dick Tunney and the Dream in Color Orchestra. Straight ahead, great sketch comedy from the Babylon Bee, as well as Puppet Regime, and great conversation from Mark Mukija, Victor Pritchard, and Inez Stepman. And she's making her fourth year's return, Ann Wilson, in the new music spotlight. And from Times Square, if you're looking for the kind of air that will give your throat a scratch, your enjoyment of breathing freely, absolute misery, and maybe a hold on watching the World Cup, you've come to the right place. Here's Doug Bevis.
16: Yep, no doubt about it. That's the kind of the week we've had, and I don't know why Canada is allowed to blow all of their environmental waste into our skies and drape it over our states and our cities and our clean air and all the rest. Oh, it's a natural occurrence, something that happens when you don't clear the brush and the wildfires break out because you don't clear the brush because the environmentalists go kind of crazy if you clear the brush. I don't understand that. Huh. Okay. Well, welcome to the East Coast version of California then, I guess. Hey, it's Wildfire Central. Why not? Kevin McCullough, welcome into the weekend. We've got a lot to get to. We've got a really great show for you today. In the second hour, I've got Inez Stepman, who may be one of the smartest people on the planet. She's a lawyer. She's very, very, very gifted, Independent Women's Forum, and she just is sitting down with us after having testified before Congress on something extremely important. And I ask is that you come to that conversation with an open mind. Just come with an open mind and see if it doesn't make sense when it's all said and done. Please, can you do that? Just an open mind. Come to the conversation, see if it makes sense. If it doesn't, send me a letter. Send me a hate-filled letter. You're evil. I can't believe you would have me watch that and say, does it make sense? Okay, fine. Tell me that after you've watched it, but not before. Okay, that's in the second hour. We got a lot of good stuff coming up here, too. I don't know what you think about energy and how important it is. I kind of think it's one of the most important things that the future of the future is going to be determined by. But we're going to talk a little nuclear energy today. Not nuclear, as W used to say, but nuclear. Now I'm doing it. Nuclear. Nuclear. Yeah, okay, whatever. Anyway, got that coming up. And then I don't know, have you checked your insurance bill lately? I was going through mine earlier this year, and I was talking to my bride. I was like, how much are we spending per month? What? We're spending what? Because we just switched to a company like, I don't know, 4 or 5 years ago, and now we're paying like, I don't know, it's like almost double where we started. We have a family of five, and they're active, and, you know, I do things like pounce my teeth out when playing at the youth group night, stuff like that. So maybe I'm a bad risk. I'll admit that. But at the end of the day, I don't know that we should be paying nearly double where we started. Well, we're not anymore, and I'm going to talk to an expert in this field who's going to break down kind of since Obamacare what has happened and why, and that'll be a very informative conversation as well. And then we've got a brand new effort. I'm so excited about this. We're trying to help people in parts of the world who have two things going for them. Number one, they desperately want a copy of the Bible for themselves to read. And number two, they can't get it. And for $5, we can give them a copy of the Bible. We don't need your versions of the Bible donated. We don't need that. We need $5 to put one in their language, in their hands, in their heart, in their home. That's where we're going with that. Michael Woolworth's going to be here with me to discuss that. And then we got in the new music spotlight. Ann Wilson's here. The fourth year she's been here in the New Music Spotlight. Incredibly talented girl, and continues to prove that year in and year out. But I want to get to what the president had to talk about on Thursday. Because I turned on the speech. I got into it a little bit late, but I had known what he was going to talk about. And then I went back and watched it all on Friday. And I just couldn't be more in agreement with anything that he's ever done. This is the most crucial thing that we need to get right in order for the future of our country to go forward. And I'm just talking about simple voter election integrity. We have the statistics that he rolled out were incredibly harmful, I felt like, in understanding what's happened to our process. But I want to highlight one simple little thing for you. Back in 2020, you remember Georgia went in the column for Biden, you know, weekend at Bernie's Biden, Bernie Biden. It went for Bernie Biden. The votes went for Bernie. And he's like record number, 85 million votes. It never happened before. And another thing happened that had never happened before. Donald Trump got 11 million more votes in his second election than he got in his first election. And none of the presidents in my lifetime, Reagan, Obama, Bush, Clinton, none of them that were reelected to a second term, none of them got more votes in their second election than they got in their first. But Donald Trump got 11 million more votes, and he lost. How did that happen? Well, that's what a lot of us were asking back in 2020. And I remember that he asked Georgia specifically, guys, are you sure that the votes are all solid, that they're legit? Yes, sir, Mr. President, everything's on the up and up. It's totally on the up and up. Turns out the voters of Georgia demanded an audit to be done, and late last year in 2025, or maybe it was early in 2026 this year. Anyway, the results of that audit came out. And sure enough, I don't know how this happened. Seems like a big mystery. But somehow, 385,000 votes were counted that shouldn't have been counted, according to the audit done by the state of Georgia and requested by the voters of Georgia. Now, the margin in the actual election was 11,000. That means he still almost won when they cheated by 385,000 votes. But this is what kind of drives President Trump a little bit batty on this whole Save America thing. Like, we're losing America. If you can't count the votes legally and lawfully and make sure that only legal and lawful votes get counted, you're going to lose your country. And the problem is, John Thune is sitting up on Capitol Hill going, I don't know, I don't think I can do anything about it. No, do something. That's why you're there. 202-224-3121. 202-224-3121. Call your senator and tell him to pass the Save America Act. We need to have confidence in the elections. Kevin McCullough, we're just getting started. You can stick around. Lots of fun straight up.
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16: A lot more. That's where I'm excited to start this conversation with Mark Mukhija, who is back with us from Eagle Nuclear, and you can find them on the exchange at NUCL. That's their stock. They've gone public since we last spoke with Mark. But Mark, there's so much that I'm not understating any of this, am I? I mean, between data centers, global conflicts like Iran and other things, energy is not as abundant as we would like it to be in usable forms. And I've always argued that nuclear is really the ultimate kind of power play. That's why we have it in our aircraft carriers. That's why we have it in our jets. We seem to understand that there's a certain degree of ability to use this energy in a way that is highly efficient and respects the environment, I might add, at the same time. But tell me what you think in terms of what our outlook is energy-wise for the U.S.
31: Kevin, it's great to be back. And yeah, the outlook for energy is that we're going to need a whole heck of a lot more of it. You know, we just had another record year of electricity consumption. And you nailed it. It's because of things like AI and data centers and cryptocurrency. That's not to mention all these humanoid robots that we're going to see coming into our lives in the near future. So energy demand isn't going anywhere. It's only going to be rising. And with these geopolitical tensions that are happening around the world, it's just going to be harder and harder to get the fuel for that energy.
16: And there's a competition to get the fuel for energy. Talk to me about the global picture. Who is trying to corner what aspects of energy production globally?
31: Yeah, for sure. It's your usual suspects, right? You're seeing an absolutely massive build out for energy in China. So they're building a whole heck of a lot more reactors.
16: They're not being clean about it. They're burning coal for almost all of those new power plants.
31: Yeah, they are essentially building a new coal plant a week. But they've also smartened up to the fact that there's no power like nuclear energy. And they're building a lot of nuclear power plants as well. And they're starting to build them faster than ever before as well. They're starting to realize that the capacity factor from nuclear is higher than everything else. So with that buildup, they're starting to get their eyes on where to get that fuel from. So you're starting to see them, you know, make equity investments into uranium companies in Africa and in other parts of the world, because they don't produce much uranium themselves, but they realize the power that you can get from these nuclear reactors.
16: Now, they're not the only ones. I heard that recently India is looking at trying to corner some markets as well.
31: For sure. India is doing a massive nuclear build-out as well. They want to get to 100 gigawatts by 2050. And that's the same as we have in the United States right now. Again, China doesn't produce much uranium, but they're starting to sign deals with Canada and with Australia. Those are sources of American uranium right now. And when they're going to market and signing these contracts, that means that there's less available in the market for us.
16: Right. Recently, I sent an e-blast to my subscribers, and I was telling them about the good work that Eagle is doing. But part of what you guys have in terms of a huge advantage is access to actual uranium. Talk about the store, the supply that you guys have access to.
31: Yeah, so we have the largest mineable measured and indicated uranium deposit in the United States. On an unconstrained basis, there's 50 million pounds of uranium there.
16: What does that mean? I mean, because it's kind of like gobbledygook. Like, it's okay, 50 yeah. gazillion, bajillion, whatevers. But what does that translate to practically?
31: So practically, it translates into 1 year of supply for the United States. There's 94 reactors in the country. They consume roughly 50 million pounds of uranium per year.
16: Wow.
31: But in last year, though, the United States only produced roughly 2.1 million pounds of uranium. And in 2024, it was only 677,000 pounds. When you think of an energy source like nuclear, where, you know, we're getting 18% of the nation's electricity from nuclear, you know, that's from those 94 reactors. We're not producing very much uranium to power those reactors. And I see that as a great problem, a strategic threat, to be honest.
16: Well, you're not only you not only have access to raw material, but you're also kind of on the cutting edge of what are called SMRs. Talk to us about that piece of the picture.
31: Yeah, absolutely. And SMRs are the small modular reactors. And what we see with them is just an opportunity to address this energy crisis that we're in. You know, you're able to deploy them in remote locations for military outposts, you know, mine sites, places of that nature, and they provide that carbon-free electricity where it's maybe harder to get that power in the first place. So you're going to see a lot more SMRs come in the future to handle this incremental power demand that we're seeing. And, you know, these new reactors, these new SMRs are the Gen 4 variety, meaning that they're, you know, walk away safe. They can be assembled in a factory. They cost a lot less than building a traditional power plant. So we're going to see a lot more growth in that sector coming as well. And we wanted to be a part of that. We're strong believers in nuclear. So not only do we have the uranium in the ground, but also proprietary SMR technology as well to build that integrated nuclear company. You know, we want to provide.
16: The purpose of that, the reason I want to emphasize that for those of you listening and watching is that nuclear is way safer than what we used to think of it as. And that's where these SMRs really come into play. And talk to me about their efficiency, because I keep hearing a stat where when they run in low power, what they are able to accomplish is pretty amazing. Just lay that on us.
31: Yeah, for sure. And just when it comes to our technology in general, our microreactor design, their output is rated at 3.3 megawatts electric. So what that can do is power, you know, 3,000 homes at full power. But if you scale that back and you look at 0.3 megawatts, so you're powering 300 homes, Kevin, that can last up to 92 years without any kind of refueling. So imagine that you're leaving instructions for the next generations about what that is and where they're getting power source from. You know, you're burying these things underground. They're safe. They're, you know, you can't have any kind of accidents because they're passively cooled. They can turn off. It's just amazing when you think about things like that.
16: Yeah. Well, this is why I want people to know about Eagle Nuclear and all the good stuff that you're doing. NUCL is the stock symbol, and I really love what they're doing. I've kind of had an inside peek at all of it for a while now. And, Mark, when we're talking about the need for this, because everybody's talking data centers. I mean, Elon Musk is talking about data centers in space. And having kind of an endless solar capacity to power them. But AI is not going away. And the reason that's important, friends, for those of you watching and listening, is because whoever controls AI will be the dominant country on the
1: planet. Stick around for more of That Kevin next.
19: Well, good day to you. It's Joel with the King Country dropping in to let you know that our brand new film, Unsung Hero, is in theaters now.
20: It's Luke here. We've teamed up with the creators of Jesus Revolution to bring you this adventure of a lifetime. It's a powerful, true story about a family uniting, growing in their faith, and facing the impossible together.
19: In theaters now, unsunghero.movie for more information.
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8: That joy that comes from opening the Bible to read about the God who loves you, right? To understand his will for your life. And so, again, that's what we're doing. We will take you around the world and share stories about people that have come to saving faith. But again, it's necessary for people to have a Bible. We do it for $5 a Bible. Kevin, gone are the days where you'd print a Bible here in the States, you'd stick it on a ship, pray that it would get through port in about 6 months, right? What we do is we work with printers around the world where it's safe to do so, where it makes sense to do so, and then as we meet financial constraints like the one before us, right? If our goal is just north of 10,000 Bibles, you know, that's $50,000 that we need to raise to fund those Bibles. But as we meet those financial constraints, we're able to say, what, fire up the presses. We need Bibles in Mandarin. We need them in the Arabic language, Swahili for different parts of Africa. And so that's how it's done now. It's just-in-time printing. Kevin, these are durable Bibles. They're not the $89.95 leather-bound study Bible that you will have. But this is the Bible that these believers will carry with them this side of eternity. And Kevin, I think it's reasonable, the proximity of wherever God has you listening. Let's say it's New York City to, the bush of Africa, that you likely won't meet those this side of eternity on the receiving end of the Bibles you send. But is it not reasonable that in eternity somebody will stop you and say, look, I was Bellani. I was the one that was on the receiving end of those Bibles you sent. So again, it happens at only $5 a Bible. And again, our goal is to put Bibles into the empty waiting hands of just north of 10,000 waiting believers that we know by name at Bible League.
16: 1-800-YES-WORD is the number you can call to supply a number of Bibles. My kind of entry point is to ask you, will you take the 30 Bible Challenge? That's a one-time gift of $150, but that's 30 people that will have a new Bible in their language, in their possession, in their hands. And because of the miracle multiplier, that's 360 people that will likely come to Christ because you gave that gift of 30 Bibles. Think about it this way. 30 Bibles, you're basically giving a Bible a day for a full month. And for the course of a full year, you will see people come to faith in Jesus every day because of that Bible. That's how big the miracle multiplier is. 30 Bibles turns into 360 people that follow Jesus. And I just don't know of a better investment. And friends, it's not like they just came across this pattern recently. This is an 80-year established statistic that the Bible League has seen in action since their beginning. So this is just truly amazing and wonderful. Now, Michael, we've got another story to share with people. What are we going to hear?
8: Well, we're taking to the hard places where the work is hard. It's not always easy, right? But I want to take you to India, the land of Gandhi, the most populated country in the world. You know, China held that spot for a number of years, but with their restricted family policies, they've moved to the number two spot. But India, the most populated country in the world, with 1.5 billion people calling India home. Kevin, there's 26 states here where there's anti-conversion laws on the books. What that means is what? The party in power led by Modi, right? The Prime Minister Modi has said what? There's no room for Christianity here. They make it illegal. If you share Christ in those states, they can accuse you of forcibly converting Hindus to Christianity. They can throw you in jail. But that...
30: Stick around for more of That Kevin. Next, That Kevin Show with Kevin McCullough.
9: I was a child when I was abducted by the Arabs. My parents used to own livestock, and my mother would do all the cooking for us. I don't remember the year that I was captured. There had never been any problems in our village. Then one day, all of a sudden, we heard that there were Arabs attacking Dinka villages throughout the south. We were so worried, we could not even sleep at night. It was a big concern to my mother and my father. We were told that these Arabs were heavily armed and would kill all the animals and people when they would attack. We were very scared. Then one morning, they attacked our village. We scattered in different directions and I ran, but I was captured. My entire village was burned down, and I've never seen a member of my family since. Then I was taken north into slavery. I saw horrific things on that trip to the north. Women were raped right in front of us. Men were beaten, and four men were killed because they tried to fight back. They were shot dead before our eyes. Once at the slave master's house, I was pretty much starved and worked brutal hours every single day doing difficult and very, very hard work. There was no relief, and then they raped me. My slave master did not think of me as a human. He would not even let me go to the hospital when I fell sick. And one day I heard that there was a slave retriever from CSI close by. How I wanted to be free. That retriever secured my freedom. And thank God I was able to return to South Sudan. Thank you to each of you who helped the slaves be free. But please don't stop until we get them all.
16: And may I just add that we are so thankful that you have been part of the team that has helped us liberate more than 45 slaves this year already. Of the 192 that are on the list, 45 of them have been liberated, and we have more that we are about to embark upon to do. You may know the violence in Sudan is very dangerous right now, and yet our slave liberators are more committed than ever to getting them out. to get them to safety and to get them to be reunited with their family. If you'd like to help us, here's the number, 888-342-1010, 888-342-1010, 888-342-1010, or go to bringherhome.org for all the details. 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
2: 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We'll be right back.

0: Welcome back. Kevin McCullough, glad to have you with us. It is always a great time of the week when I kind of set aside some of the other headlines. And we focus in on things that are really designed to try to help keep you healthy, to keep you well, to do the things that help you live a healthier life. It's one of the reasons why I have so many different doctors and fitness experts and nutritionists and those types of things on in this portion of the week to do that. But there's also a huge, what I would consider, barrier to feeling positive about one's health, and that is the cost of what it requires for one to remain healthy, to stay healthy. What does the ever-changing landscape of healthcare and health insurance look like? Well, I am very, very honored to welcome Victor Pritchard to the broadcast, not just because he knows a lot about this entire area, but he's also a brand new sponsor with DFW Direct Insurance. And if you've heard my commercials, you've heard me say repeatedly, he helped us save as a family nearly $400 a month, which if you multiply that over the course of a year, you're talking about just under $5,000 a year in health insurance for a family of five. That's a significant savings in my book, and we're going to tell you more about that coming up. But, Vic, it's good to have you. Thanks for being here.
1: How long
0: have you worked in the with health insurance, and was it considerably different when you started than it is today?
1: Yeah, I actually jumped into the market right before the Affordable Care Act passed in 2009. So over the past 17 years, I've kind of been able to see the health insurance landscape before, during, and after the Affordable Care Act. And there are some great things that happened, but also some unintended consequences of the Affordable Care Act that are a big burden to American families all across the United States.
0: I'm not going to say that they were necessarily unintended, because some people like me were screaming our heads off about them as it was beginning to be passed. But there have been, I would say, some small silver linings that have emerged. So maybe I was a little bit biased in how I reported on it, too, as well. But what was fundamentally the biggest difference you saw when government put its hand kind of into the health insurance mechanism and said, now we're going to play a role in this?
1: Yeah, prior to the ACA passing, it was a free market system, right? And so those systems kind of are self-regulating. And so as soon as the government came in, the biggest challenge was they prevented carriers from being able to medically underwrite applicants. And so what happened then, and we saw this happen in Massachusetts when in a failed attempt several years ago to do the same type of thing, is that all the unhealthy people jumped on the ACA or Obamacare offerings, which in turn caused the carriers to have massive losses the first few years. And you fast forward, 15 years now, the rates are about triple what they were to ensure a perfectly healthy family. And so what we've done is we still have some good old-fashioned non-ACA medically underwritten options that a person would never see on any public-facing website to try to combat that trend of these premium double-digit increases every year.
0: Yeah. Well, and I want to kind of break down, you use some kind of code language there. When you're talking about medically underwritten, you're talking about people that had lived, more or less unhealthy lives, and then they have consequences as a result of some of the choices that they make. For instance, if you've smoked heavily over the number of years, you know that that's not really good for you, but there's going to be things that develop out of that, that then medically you come to a doctor and a care provider and you're saying, I need care for this after you've done all this damage to your health. Whereas, I'm not saying this in a vacuum, whereas you may have someone that's the same age, maybe similar even underlying biological circumstances. Maybe they come from the same parents, have the same DNA, but one's a heavy smoker, one's not. One eats high-calorie food and doesn't exercise. The other eats lots of vegetables and walks every day. And yet the burden eventually rotates over to the healthy person to pay for, in essence, all of the bad outcomes of health decisions made that are not in the best interest of the person. And I don't want government to come in and tell a smoker that they can't smoke. I don't want government to come in and tell someone you can't eat fatty foods or drink your wine or whatever else. But I do think that on some level, if you're going to keep a free market concept in the payment of health care, that you've got to get, you've got to reward good behavior, and you've got to put some incentives against some of the stuff that causes greater damage, if nothing else, to just protect the, you know, to have the resources to be able to pay for that from the provider themselves.
1: Absolutely. The initial goal, Kevin, was, you know, equal access to quality health care for all Americans. While that may be true, exactly what you said happened is now healthy people are subsidizing unhealthy people because they're paying the same high premium, right? Because carriers can no longer check to make sure someone's relatively healthy before issuing coverage. That may be true of plans that you would see on healthcare.gov or any state-based exchange, but my company, we work with about 20 other top-rated carriers that can still legally medically underwrite applicants, and so therefore healthy people that lead a healthy lifestyle are greatly rewarded, like your family, for being in good health.
0: Yeah,
1: and so it kind of is a common sense approach that existed way before the Affordable Care Act came along.
0: Well, and I'm not gonna tell anybody what type of insurance to have or what type of care you should have, but I analyze things from kind of the 35,000 foot perspective and say A plus B isn't equaling C here, and we need to fix that in some way. And I will tell you, friends, as you're listening, Vic and DFW Direct Insurance does have those 23 companies that you don't find on healthcare.gov, and you're going to be very pleasantly surprised when you call. And Vic's given me permission to give you his cell number, so you can like call him direct. Like even after he gets off the air with me right now, you can call him right now. 817-449-5557, 817-449-5557. 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Vic is not employed by any of the programs that he services. He is a true agency looking to help you find the best solution. He's not owned by anybody. 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And that's just another reason why I think it's so cool that we get to have this incredible partnership. 817-449-5557 is his number. 817-449-5557. Coming right back. It's Kevin McCullough. Don't go anywhere.

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2: 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Parental guidance suggested.
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6: Most Americans think of Abraham Lincoln and they think of the Civil War or the Emancipation. But in 1862, he signed another hugely significant piece of legislation, the Homestead Act. It offered eligible Americans up to 160 acres of land, not as a prize for the powerful, but as an opportunity for ordinary families willing to live on it, work it, and build something lasting. Why did it matter? Because Lincoln understood that freedom was not merely the absence of tyranny. Rather, freedom required responsibility, labor, stewardship, and moral courage. A free people must be given room to build, but they also must be willing to cultivate what they have been given. That still matters today. Liberty without responsibility decays. Opportunity without character collapses. Lincoln's lesson is clear. A nation stays free when its people remain willing to work, build, and steward freedom under God.
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9: News this hour from Town Hall. I'm Ron Taylor. The military is reporting the first troop deaths from direct Iranian fire.
10: Two U.S. service members were killed, one still missing after an attack on a base in Jordan. Iran's supreme leader warns of what he calls unforgettable lessons if the U.S. continues its attacks, and Tehran says it has suspended its commitment to the interim deal signed with the U.S. The intensifying exchange of fire in recent days has hit infrastructure and affected civilians in some cases. The U.S. and Iran have blown past their red lines as they lurch back toward all-out war, and the conflict over the Strait of Hormuz is again impacting global oil prices. Bob Agner reporting.
11: Questions are being raised about whether former special counsel Jack Smith accessed congressional text messages.
12: Senate Judiciary Committee Chairman Chuck Grassley and Senator Ron Johnson say Justice Department documents show text messages belonging to both lawmakers were obtained by Smith's team during the January 6th investigation. The senators argue those communications were protected by congressional privilege. Missouri Senator Eric Schmidt is now calling for Smith to be prosecuted, alleging he lied to Congress under oath. Ken Lorman reporting.
11: Eight Democratic candidates participate in two debates.
13: The first group of four Senate candidates include Democrats Sheena Bellows, Troy Jackson, Jordan Wood, and Dr. Nirav Shah. The four participating in one debate for an hour. Shah, the former director of Maine's Center for Disease Control and Prevention, he also ran in this year's primary for governor and lost. Then a second hour of debate with candidates David Costello, Elizabeth Dickerson, Dan Kleben, and Ashley Wood. Candidate Graham Plantner left the Senate race in Maine last week after he was accused of sexual assault, a claim he denies.
11: Correspondent Laura Winters. 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
1: The flooding devastation aftermath continues in Texas.
2: Downpours dumped more than 2 feet of rain across parts of South and Central Texas over the past week, swelling rivers, cutting off communities, and washing out roads. In Uvalde, Texas, where a section of bridge collapsed due to flooding on the Nueces River, Governor Greg Abbott thanked responders who rushed to rescue hundreds of people trapped by high waters.
3: The state is going to work with local officials to expedite things like debris removal and to accelerate the rebuilding process.
2: As the water recedes, residents like Sandra Gomez are returning to a messy cleanup.
4: Mud is all through out the house.
2: I'm Jennifer King.
1: Sunday's World Cup final is adopting an American sports tradition. FIFA says this year's winners will receive championship rings for the first time. The rings will feature an engraving of the World Cup trophy on one side, with the other being customized to reflect the identity of the winning team. The rings will be in addition to the traditional gold medals. You'll find more news, plus breaking news and analysis at townhall.com. YouTube has appealed a landmark social media addiction lawsuit verdict.
5: The jury found YouTube and Meta negligent in March in a case involving a young woman who claimed social media addiction worsened her mental health. Jurors awarded the woman $6 million in total damages after the five-week trial concluded. YouTube's lawyers filed the appeal days after Meta had already filed its own appeal. Both defendants had filed post-trial motions asking the judge to toss out the jury's verdict and for a new trial. The judge denied those motions in early June. Keith Peters reporting.
1: Heat that hit Europe exceptionally early and hard this year appears to have led to a spike in deaths, with over 10,000 more people dying at the height of the heat wave than would have normally been expected. That, according to figures that are still emerging across the continent, an alarming start to the summer. More on these stories at townhall.com. I'm Ron Taylor.
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14: Still to come, more sketch comedy from the devil and woke Jesus. And as Stedman will weigh in on all things affirmative action. And she's coming back to the spotlight, her fourth year running. It's Ann Wilson.

from the place that's too smoky, too unhealthy, too bad for you to have the World Cup. But we're gonna do

Assignment Desk Weekend. I'm Kevin McCullough. Olive Garden has become the unexpected face of the voter ID debate after its policy requiring identification for certain promotions went viral. That's right. Apparently, proving you're old enough for unlimited breadsticks is perfectly reasonable, but proving you're eligible to vote, suddenly you got to negotiate a new Geneva Convention. Meanwhile, Minnesota's massive fraud scandal is taking yet another bizarre turn after a whistleblower stepped forward with fresh allegations. At this rate, the only thing multiplying faster than the missing money is the number of people saying, wait, it gets worse. President Trump's 60-day deadline for an Iran nuclear deal has reached the halfway point, just as ceasefire efforts have unraveled. Diplomats remain optimistic, which is diplomatic code for we've scheduled another meeting with coffee and very low expectations. A leaked report from inside Iran says public anger toward the regime has reached record levels. Go figure. While the government remains focused on one priority, staying in power. Revolutionary slogan of the year, the beatings will continue until morale improves. The Department of Homeland Security is threatening to withhold federal funds from states that refuse to improve voter roll security, which has reignited the national debate on whether accurate voter lists are a feature or a bug. And finally, a Maine Senate candidate sparked an online firestorm with a debate answer so surprising that even the moderator appeared to wonder if everyone had wandered into a satire sketch. For Assignment Desk Weekend, I'm Calvin McCullough.

0: Well, well, well. Look who decided to wake up. Hey, buddy.
1: Wait, where am I? The desert? 40 days of fasting? Ring any bells? It's a bell. Do you get it? yes, the temptation in the desert. That means that you must be Satan, Prince of Darkness, your mortal enemy at your service. I'm here to tempt you, woke Jesus, and I must warn you, it's not gonna be easy. I'm pretty good at this whole tempting thing, so it's kind of my whole deal.
2: Do your worst, Satan. I will not give in to your temptation.
1: What are your pronouns, by the way? He, him, I guess? Anyway, your first temptation. Jesus, you must be hungry. Having been in the desert these last 40 days, surely you are the Son of God. You don't need to fast and deny yourself. Here, cause the stone to become broom. Done. Bread. You know what this needs? Avocado. If it's not too much trouble, can I bother you for another stone, Satan?
3: Bam!
1: Oh, that is so good. Oh. You want to get in on this?
0: No. No, thank you. I must say, okay, well, Jesus, this was a little bit easier than I was expecting. I was kind of hoping for a little bit more of a challenge, but no biggie.
1: Now, on to your second temptation. Five second rule.
0: Hey, bro.
1: Take a look at this. To you, I will give all this authority and their glory, for it has been delivered unto me, and I give it to whom I will. If you then will only for a moment bow down and worship...
3: I'm not worthy. I'm not worthy.
1: I mean, no problem. I mean, I am totally cool with all this communism, gender theory, all roads lead to God. It's no problem, man. I mean... What do I have to sign? Is this how this works? I mean, you and I were totally mates, right? Come on. I gotta say, I was kind of under the impression that this would be... I don't know, it'd just be much harder to tempt you. You, the Son of God, me, the great tempter, kind of a final boss confrontation sort of thing, you know? I'm kind of stealing my thunder here, you know? Oh, no, that's regular Jesus. I'm woke Jesus. I will literally conform to anything you or the world throws at me as long as it makes me liked and popular. I will be popular, right? Yeah. I mean, obviously. But I can't say that I'm not just a little bit disappointed. I mean, like, I thought this would be more of like a battle of wits. You know, like, I'd tell you to worship me. And you'd counter me by saying something like, "You shall worship the Lord your God, and him only shall you serve." You know?
0: What's that from?
1: The Bible.
0: Never read it.
1: Huh. Sounds lovely, though. Well, I guess no worries, then. You still face one final temptation.
0: If you are the Son of God, then throw yourself down from here, for it is written, he will command his angels concerning you to God.
1: Then where'd he go? Did he jump? Oh, no.
0: Gotcha. Wow. Oh, that was close. Oh, I have to admit, I was not prepared for you to jump so soon.
2: Well, I jumped in full confidence, knowing that my old pal Satan would always have my back.
0: So, what do you want to do now,
2: Satan? I think this is going to be the beginning. beginning of a beautiful friendship.

0: You know, I could really use something to wash this down with. Can you,
1: Oh, perfect.
0: Gingerberry. My favorite.

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15: Kind of the pros and cons and really explain it well. So I'm really grateful to have you. You just testified before the House Committee on Oversight and Government Reforms Task Force on a couple of important issues. And I want to take time to kind of unpack them because I really want people to understand why these are so important. But what was the reason why you were called to Capitol Hill?
16: Yeah, I think the reason is that there really has been a shift, a sea change among Republicans, and I think it's one that's long overdue, and that is to actually pay attention to issues involving civil rights enforcement and anti-discrimination law. Because what we saw, of course, is this one-sided enforcement. We saw our civil rights laws essentially twisted into a bludgeon for all of the less cultural revolution stuff, right? So DEI, the undergirding premises of that woke revolution, like cultural revolution, there's a legal arm to that. And it has to do with disparate impact theory. It has to do with the assumption in law that if you see a disparity of outcomes, there must be something nefarious at foot. That disparity must be because somebody is being discriminated against and that the law has to do something about that. Well, that's created, you know, all kinds of really bad incentives. First among them is to basically discriminate in order to make the ends come out.
15: Let's focus on that for a second, because I think you're just hitting on a ginormous point that really needs to be underscored. First, it's before we even get to the outcome of what the law does. First, it's the assumption. The assumption is two different outcomes. Something is rigged from the beginning to create that, because there's no way on earth that human actual initiative and consistency and follow through and persistence and work ethic, because that doesn't play a factor in the equation at all. It's just like an empty portion of the mathematical explanation.
16: Yeah, it's really kind of like racism as a god of the gaps, if people are familiar with that term from the deist era of the Enlightenment, in the sense that systemic racism is inserted to explain any difference that we don't have a direct explanation for. The problem is, as Thomas Sowell once eloquently wrote about, there are disparities in everything. If you pick any given metric, that metric will be disparate on the basis of race and sex. In other words, people groups, if you look at group averages, will perform differently on that metric. So one that I really like because it has this particular historical context is the fact that, nail techs are in salons in America are overwhelmingly from Vietnamese American background. Okay. Overwhelmingly way, way, way disproportionate number of nail techs are from Vietnamese background. Well, why is that? Is it because of some like inherent interest that they have? No, it's because actually an American actress, Tippi Hedren, back in the day during the Vietnam War, after the Vietnam War, we had a bunch of refugees. She went to the refugee camps and she actually instituted a program of teaching. Somebody liked her manicure, of teaching those skills so that when they came to America, they would have like a trade and a skill to apply. So it comes out of this very particular history of the refugee camps after the Vietnam War and this American actress. Well, that is a disparity. Right. So when you have the assumption that you look at that disparity and you say, well, that must be because everybody other than Vietnamese Americans are being discriminated against. And that's why they're not becoming nail techs. Right. Yeah. That's the kind of thinking that we're applying en masse. And the problem is when you have that built into the law or the way the law is enforced, then you end up getting actual discrimination. Because then the company says, well, I better be able to show the government that I have, you know, whatever it is, 55% white people, 20% black people, right, so on and so on. And you work backwards from a quota. And that means you actually discriminate against people. The guy who comes in, the white man who comes in, who's qualified for the job, he gets passed over for somebody who's less qualified because that person checks the diversity box that goes on the brochure. So that's what's been going on en masse for decades, both in the public and private sector.
15: And I don't want to make this about white Christian males versus everybody else, because that's how this construct is usually framed. Your explanation was a very sound one, and there are many others like that. In fact, it was not an Anglo group of any sort that got the affirmative action laws overturned. It was actually Asian students that were being passed over, and it goes back to this larger debate, Inez, and it's worth taking the time to at least unfold a little bit of it. These people say this has to be done to form some sort of historical justice correction that was in error in the past. And I'm not saying that racism doesn't exist. I'm not saying that it hasn't existed in the past, and I'm not saying that it won't exist in the future. But the idea is that it must always be attributed to that when it may have nothing to do with that at all, versus a meritocracy, which on its face, taking privilege and poverty aside, even from that, on its face is going to be inherently more fair. How did we get to the point as a culture where we said meritocracy doesn't amount to anything versus these kind of random constructs that we've come up with that are, you know, and I keep saying mathematically, they're mathematically fallible. You remove the initiative that the individual takes in the scenario, and you're going to have a different outcome. You have two twin brothers raised by the same level of an economic potential family. One chooses to smoke and be a lazy bum his entire life. The other guy applies himself, gets scholarships, goes to Ivy League. They're going to turn out differently in health, satisfaction, academic achievement, probably family success, a lot of other things. It has to do, I say, more with the merit of what the efforts are by the individual than the system. But I do see that there's some truth in both systems. So how do we fix this?
16: I mean, maybe I'm more controversial than you at this point. I think there has been systematic discrimination in American institutions for the last 3 years, but I think it has been against particularly young white males. In the admissions context to universities, absolutely Asians as well. And in fact, in the admissions context, they were the ones getting the biggest hit. But in the corporate world.
15: Well, and the courts agreed with them and said Harvard had to change their ways.
16: So that's where we got that Supreme Court case, Students for Fair Admissions. I think the courts are moving towards actually enforcing the colorblind constitution, which I agree with you. I think is the solution to all of this. But, if you look at what's happened in corporate America for the past couple decades, if not longer, what's happened is in order to balance those numbers at the end with that assumption that we've been talking about, that everything ought to be perfectly, you know, racially proportional to the population and the end. What's happened is because the previous generations, let's say boomers and Gen X, there's still a lot of white men in high positions in these companies. What they did is say, well, there's no more room for any more of you. You're like, your category is filled. And so young, especially like Gen Z, but even younger millennials, I think really face this. They were basically ineligible for promotion.
2: Well, good day to you. It's Joel with the King Country dropping in to let you know that our brand new film, Unsung Hero, is in theaters now.
3: It's Luke here. We've teamed up with the creators of Jesus Revolution to bring you this adventure of a lifetime. 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
22: 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Join Tunnel to Towers in honoring heroes like Daniel Foley and supporting the families they leave behind. 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
16: Capitalism trends towards the best value for the buck. And it's true, and that this argument is often trotted out about the wage gap, right? If the wage gap between men and women were real, and women were really making 77 cents on the dollar for equivalent work, spoiler alert, they are not. Those are top line averages for a reason, and they represent different types of work.
15: And I just want to make sure you understand, friends, okay. The Independent Women's Forum is saying that there's not a wage gap. It's not some kooky guy saying it. Like, there's actually proof that the Independent Women's Forum is citing. Go ahead.
16: Actually, even the Obama Labor Department said that there's functionally, or rather that the wage gap is not attributable to discrimination. And they did a meta study compiling like all of these reasons why those numbers are different. But that's when this argument comes out, right? Is, well, if women were really making 77 cents on the dollar for equivalent work, I mean, we would see the market reflect that, right? We would see people who just want to make money and don't mind women, right? Just hire all the women who are making the same work for 77 cents on the dollar as the men were, and then take that, you know, margin and build it into profit, right? So to some extent, I think the market does push towards a certain kind of leveling of the playing field. That being said, you know, we don't live in like a state of nature free market. We have a system of anti-discrimination laws. And what's happened is that the incentive for a lot of these companies, especially like big tech companies, huge profit margins, They have been willing to just hire essentially a class of people who do not add to their bottom line at all, just to make regulators happy, just to make the EEOC happy, just to make their own sort of progressive values or feel good about themselves, right, to virtue signal to the world. And we saw this with Elon Musk after he bought X, right? So he bought X, immediately fired. Obviously, the part about free speech is what got all the attention for good reason. But I think the, in some cases, the more interesting part of what he did over at that company, he fired like 70, 75% of the people who were working at X. And the functionality of the website did not change. Right? And
1: see, that's stop for a second. Hold on. I back up. We got to repeat that. So he buys X, and he's a graph and numbers guy. So he's in there. You know, on day one, he had the books in front of him going, okay, what's going on here? Why do they have all of this going on? And once he saw it, he said, well, we don't need these 3/4 of the workforce. Let them go. And the users to the website never skipped a beat.
16: Yeah, I mean, obviously there's been changes to X, but they have been like intentional changes. You can argue with them or argue against them, right? How the algorithm looks now versus how the algorithm looked before Elon Musk took over. Definitely there was a huge change in the censorship and what you were allowed to post, which I would argue was a really important thing for the country when it happened, when you really still had this censorship industrial complex where you could not say certain things on the internet and get any eyeballs on them, including, you know, things that were said on the Senate floor, right? So I am not trying to downplay the fact that that changed, but I'm saying like the basic functionality of being able, you know, the website wasn't crashing, the app wasn't crashing. And he had fired all of these people. And what that tells you, I think, is that corporate America has a very thick, sector that of essentially people who are there to please either government regulators or to please the sort of DEI empire, where you would get attacked by all of these leftist groups if you had disproportionate or disparate outcomes among your employees, if you had too many white men or too many Asians or whatever it is.
7: Stick around for more of That Kevin. Next, That Kevin Show with Kevin McCullough.
8: I was a child when I was abducted by the Arabs. My parents used to own livestock, and my mother would do all the cooking for us. I don't remember the year that I was captured. There had never been any problems in our village. Then one day, all of a sudden, we heard that there were Arabs attacking Dinka villages throughout the south. We were so worried, we could not even sleep at night. It was a big concern to my mother and my father. We were told that these Arabs were heavily armed and would kill all the animals and people when they would attack. We were very scared. Then one morning, they attacked our village. We scattered in different directions and I ran, but I was captured. My entire village was burned down, and I've never seen a member of my family since. Then I was taken north into slavery. My eyes saw horrific things on that trip to the north. Women were raped right in front of us. Men were beaten, and 4 men were killed because they tried to fight back. They were shot dead before our eyes. Once at the slave master's house, I was pretty much starved and worked brutal hours every single day doing difficult and very, very hard work. There was no relief, and then they raped me. My slave master did not think of me as a human. He would not even let me go to the hospital when I fell sick. And one day I heard that there was a slave retriever from CSI close by. How I wanted to be free. That retriever secured my freedom. And thank God I was able to return to South Sudan. Thank you to each of you who helped the slaves be free. But please don't stop until we get them all.
1: And may I just add that we are so thankful that you have been part of the team that has helped us liberate more than 45 slaves this year already. Of the 192 that are on the list, 45 of them have been liberated, and we have more that we are about to embark upon to do. You may know the violence in Sudan is very dangerous right now, and yet our slave liberators are more committed than ever to getting them out. to get them to safety and to get them to be reunited with their family. If you'd like to help us, here's the number, 888-342-1010, 888-342-1010, 888-342-1010, or go to bringherhome.org for all the details. 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

0: All right, welcome back. It's that Kevin Show. Glad to have you with us. Inez Stettman, always a mental jolt, I think. Every time she's on the show, she makes me think, and I hope she makes you think as well. Inez, thanks for being back. We're talking about defending actual constitutional rights and, you know, the cost of institutional abuses. We've been talking a little bit about how the marketplace plays a role in that. You made mention of some corporations that were in the DEI heyday hiring swaths of people purely based on components of who they were other than necessary job skills. And they were doing so expressly to check boxes so that they could say to the government and to the culture and to whatever hustlers were coming after them saying, we're going to take you down if you don't change. Then they could say, okay, these people all got off my back. You made a statement at the end of that portion of what you said that I thought was so important. And that is this, that didn't really turn out to be the best. And it not only for the company, but I remember George W. Bush using a phrase, an expression I had never heard until he used it, called the soft bigotry of low expectations. When you take on someone as a pity cause and you say, we're going to coddle and, you know, entertain this kind of setup, it's kind of a suspension of reality. You're not really doing anything for the company, but you know, we're forced to have you here, etc. There's a message I think that underscores that goes to that individual, that goes to the people that fit those boxes and have those reasons for being hired attached to them, that I think is truly damaging in ways that we haven't yet measured. Because you are doing exactly that. You're saying, we don't expect that much of you. You're just here to fill a quota, to fill a position. And I think that's just heinous to do to people.
1: Yeah, I mean, look, it was all the way back in 2017 when a study came out that showed that liberals use smaller words while talking to black people. Conservatives don't. So there is definitely that kind of condescension, that as you call it, the pity pat on the head, right? We're going to treat you differently. We're going to lower the standards. But there are concrete consequences to lowering the standards as well. There's a lot of research on the so-called mismatch theory. Because universities have been practicing such heavy affirmative action for Black and Hispanic students for the last couple decades, meaning that a comparable student of Black or Hispanic background applying to, let's say, UC Berkeley is going to be accepted with lower SAT scores, substantially lower GPA scores, right? Those indicators that do show or at least correlate how people will do within a particular academic environment. And what happened is like that, if you think about the UC system, which is, I grew up in California, so I'm familiar
0: with it.
1: I'm a product of the UC system myself. But so if you think about the UC system, you've got, you know, Berkeley and UCLA and then UCSD, UC Davis. It kind of goes down the list in terms of how hard they are to get into and how prestigious they are. So what was happening is like Berkeley was snapping up all of the Black and Hispanic students who actually had very high test scores, GPA scores, right? So actually the mismatch problem, not terrible in UC Berkeley. There's a little bit of an edge if you have those backgrounds, but not a huge one for getting in. But by the time you get to the middle of the system, all of the kids who are qualified are actually selected by higher universities. So like, basically, you're going, the kids who were getting into UC Berkeley were ones that maybe should have gotten on their scores into UC Irvine, but were fundamentally qualified to get into the UC system. By the time you get down to UC Irvine, they are getting kids who are totally not academically prepared for being in the university system. And so what you're seeing is huge dropout numbers. So then is that good for like a young person to admit them to UC Irvine in an environment where they're not academically prepared, they take out loans to do that. And then they end up dropping out by sophomore year because they take a look around, they realize that everybody in the university is way academically ahead of them. They get discouraged and they drop out. So we actually see this in the numbers. And we also see it in the numbers of kids transferring with Black and Hispanic background, transferring away from so-called like hard majors or like the hard sciences and math and science into, you know, studies like, I call them the grievance studies, but like African American studies, queer studies, women's studies, right? We see them transferring away in a pattern that's not duplicated when in those higher end universities where they're not being admitted so disproportionately to their scores, you don't see that pattern. In other words, if you admit a kid to this actual academic ability into a university, which is maybe not as high ranked as the university that he's admitted to under affirmative action, but is nevertheless a solid university, what you see is a lot more Black kids who are going in to math, to STEM, right? Because they don't enter those fields and immediately realize that every kid in their class is way ahead of them and switch out. So you see all of these impacts. This is not actually good for anyone. It's not good for scientific advancement. It's not good for people who then have to field assumptions about where, why they made it as far as they did in a given field. Clarence Thomas famously, was really offended by those assumptions for good reason because he got in on merit. And he was really personally offended by those assumptions that he was essentially
0: your point before Congress when you testified was that if the solution just reverses the discrimination in the other direction, it's not a real solution. What if you could wave a magic wand in just the minute we have left, what would Inez Stettman do to best fix the situation?
1: I think the Chief Justice put it best back in 2007 in the Parents Involved case. He said, you know, the way to stop discrimination on the basis of race is to stop discriminating on the basis of race. Let the chips fall where they may. It doesn't matter what the disparate outcomes we end up having. We should just, the systems in place, the law, the corporate sector, universities, it should just be a straight evaluation of merit, of your qualifications, of your, you know, work background, the ability to actually do the job as best as any institution can do that. It should be evaluated on those bases, not on race, not on sex, not on national origin, right? And that's really what our law does say. And I believe that's what our Constitution says. And I think we are moving in that direction where we just get a ruling once and for all on this, you know, sort of this topic that has been a thorn in American politics for, you know, not just decades, but perhaps.
0: Oh, it's been a thorn, but it's also been a heavily weaponized tool by one side. And I think in a really unfair way that has ended up hurting their constituents more than anything else. Inez Stettman, thank you. You always make us think. We appreciate your time.
1: Thank you very much, Kevin.
0: You got it. Kevin McCullough coming back from New York. Don't go away.
2: Stick around for more of That Kevin.
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1: Most Americans think of Abraham Lincoln and they think of the Civil War or the Emancipation. But in 1862, he signed another hugely significant piece of legislation, the Homestead Act. It offered eligible Americans up to 160 acres of land, not as a prize for the powerful, but as an opportunity for ordinary families willing to live on it, work it, and build something lasting. Why did it matter? Because Lincoln understood that freedom was not merely the absence of tyranny. Rather, freedom required responsibility, labor, stewardship, and moral courage. A free people must be given room to build, but they also must be willing to cultivate what they have been given. 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Liberty without responsibility decays. Opportunity without character collapses. Lincoln's lesson is clear. A nation stays free when its people remain willing to work, build, and steward freedom under God.
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4: News this hour from Town Hall. I'm Ron Taylor. Heavy smoke has moved into more areas from the Great Lakes to the Mid-Atlantic.
5: Warnings of dangerous air quality conditions are expected to remain in effect through Saturday across a wide swath of the U.S. as heavy smoke from uncontrolled wildfires in Minnesota and Canada blankets even more of the Mid-Atlantic region, including Washington, D.C. In New York City, public health nurse Barbara Glickstein says people should take precautions.
6: I wish more people were wearing masks and little babies and children were inside.
5: The National Weather Service says smoky conditions won't be gone anytime soon as fires continue to burn largely unchecked. I'm Lisa Dwyer.
4: A member of President Trump's cabinet says he's ready to go after voter fraud.
7: Homeland Security Secretary Mark Wayne Mullen talked about election fraud.
8: If you are an illegal or you're voting illegally, we will hunt you down. We will find you.
7: In a White House briefing, Mullen also threatened fines, even prison time, for state election officials who refuse to hand over sensitive voter data. Ed Donahue, Washington.
4: A father and son are accused of kidnapping two U.S. Forest Service employees.
9: A father and son are expected to be charged federally with kidnapping after authorities say they held two U.S. Forest Service employees at gunpoint for more than 12 hours in the Shasta Trinity National Forest in Northern California. Authorities say the workers were conducting routine field operations when they were taken on Thursday, held inside a trailer at gunpoint and zip-tied. Authorities say they located the trailer with drones and that the suspect and his adult son surrendered early Friday, walking out of the trailer with an assault rifle and knives. They also told authorities they had grenades. I'm Donna Water.
4: The military says it's launched new airstrikes in Iran to swiftly punish the country's Revolutionary Guard for an attack in Jordan. More at townhall.com.
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3: Thank you, Rob, and thank you, Noah, and thank you for tuning in today and every day. Every day we're on the radio, and every day we learn together, and every day our goal is the same. Our goal is better health. We're not selling anything. We're talking about health and health care, and we're trying to learn through patient care, through each patient who comes here. I take notes, and you learn everything about the patient. Well, you don't know their name or their date of birth or who exactly they are, but you have a pretty good idea. It's enough for you to learn. Just like in medical school, when we start out, we learn patient by patient. You learn about disease number one and two and three and four, and soon it's 10,000 and 100,000. And that's what's experience. That's why people like experienced doctors. That's why people like to go to the doctor with the most experience. And we know who the doctor with the most radio surgery experience is in the Western Hemisphere. The doctor who first performed and has treated thousands, actually tens of thousands of patients, Dr. Lederman. And guess who Dr. Lederman is? Well, he's here on the radio talking with you. And we're going to learn together today. So you should always take a paper and pencil and take notes. We'll give you some things that you might want to write down. If you have questions, we'll talk about that too. And we're going to jump right in. I want to talk about a woman who really made a big impact on me. She's 85 years old. She's very spry and looks great. And she had abdominal pain. She had a scan of her body. A year ago, and there was a small mass in your kidney. And usually when you have small mass in the kidney, small mass means it could be cancer. And she went to a urologist, and the urologist did what, sad to say, most urologists do. They said, well, we've got to remove that kidney. She's 85 years old. I can tell you, I see so many patients with kidney cancer. I see so many patients with almost every kind of cancer, I should add that. Probably have the largest experience in New York, one of the largest in America, treating cancer over decades. So her urologist, the urologist is a surgeon who operates on the kidneys and the urinary system. The urologist told the patient, oh, you've got to remove that mass. You've got to remove your kidney. Maybe I can remove part of your kidney. We'll see. But you got to remove that and do it surgically. That's the only way. So the patient said, well, how do I know it's cancer? If you're going to cut out my kidney, what happens if you're wrong and it's not cancer? And the doctor said, oh, you can't remove the kidney with a biopsy. A biopsy might spread the cancer. Well, that's falsehood number one. Number one, I've seen so many people with cancers and kidney cancers and other cancers, and I've actually never, ever seen the cancer spread by a biopsy. I've seen cancer spread by surgery. I've seen cancer spread by removing the kidney or removing the breast or removing the prostate, and the cancer comes right back. But I've never, ever seen it with a tiny little needle. So why would the surgeon not want to have a needle biopsy? Well, I can tell you from my experience, about 10% of the time when we see people with kidney cancers and other cancers, the biopsy shows there's no cancer. Even if sometimes we repeat the biopsy, no cancer. And that means a patient like this nice 85-year-old woman doesn't need treatment. It doesn't need surgery. It doesn't need to be in the hospital. It doesn't need to risk her life during radical surgery if there's no cancer. But the surgeon doesn't want her to know if there's cancer or not. He wants to keep her in the dark. And what do I think it's from? Well, I think it's a surgeon just wanting to cut on the patient. And I think it's a surgeon not wanting to do what I think is the right thing. I think the right thing is to get a biopsy to prove it or not. And as I said earlier, about 10% of the patients I see with masses in the kidney have masses that are not cancer and don't need treatment. Sad to say, this urologist and many, many, not all, but many, many urologists remove the kidney, throw it in a bucket, and that's the end of it. That's the end of the kidney. And that's pretty sad. Now, what happens if the patient wakes up the next day and the patient walks, sees the surgeon, and the surgeon says, oh, I have good news. There was no cancer. And then the patient thinks to herself, well, hey, you just cut out my kidney, and my kidney had no cancer, and you cut it out, and you can't put it back. You've stolen my kidney for no reason. And what does the surgeon say then? Oh, whoops, well, I had to do it. Well, that's not a good answer. That's a lousy answer. A lousy answer. So that's issue number one. I don't believe that the patient was told the truth about biopsies. I don't think the patient was told the truth about spreading the cancer with biopsies. I have not seen that. Having treated thousands of patients over 45 years, I have not seen that. Number two, the patient had her last scan a year ago. So the doctor didn't even know if the cancer grew or not, and we know that cancer grows. So wouldn't the doctor want to have a current scan, a new scan, to see if the cancer's bigger and to see if the cancer's spread to lymph nodes or bones or lungs or liver or elsewhere? Wouldn't the patient want to know if the cancer's growing and where it's spread, if it's spread? Wouldn't the patient want to know that? Well, the surgeon didn't want to know that. The patient said, well, why don't I get a new scan? And the surgeon said, oh, it's not necessary. You just had one last year. That's ludicrous. How can you expect to have a competent doctor take care of you when they don't even have a current scan or study or MRI or PET scan or CAT scan to evaluate the patient? And certain tests are better than other tests. MRIs are great to look at the kidneys. PET scans are great to look at the rest of the body. And those are the things that should be done. When you have a cancer, you like to know if you have it. Do you have a biopsy to prove it? Or is it only someone saying, well, maybe, Mrs. Jones, you have a cancer? And number two, where is it? Well, this woman didn't know anything. She didn't know anything except she had a scan a year before that said, oh, it's a little bit suspicious. Well, she then came to me. A friend of hers came and told her, hey, you should go see Dr. Lederman and get a fresh second opinion. I understand he treats a lot of people with cancer, including a lot of people with rare and unusual cancers, a lot of people with common cancers, and a lot of people with kidney cancers. Why don't you go see Dr. Lederman? So this patient, when she came in, she seemed very reluctant and very skeptical. She came with her best friend, which is great. It's great to come with someone else. I always encourage that, or your family. That's always great. And we talked and talked and talked, and I examined the records. And a year ago, she had a small mass in the kidney, and there was no spread. And she only had a study of the kidney area. She had no scan to look at the lungs or bones or pelvis or other parts of the body. Nothing. And nothing recent. And no biopsy. So I said, look, if it was me, I would want to know where the cancer is. And if it's a cancer, why would you want to even remove your kidney if you don't know what it is? So slowly, slowly, she understood that I was trying to help her. I was trying to do the right thing. I wasn't pushing her to have treatment that was unnecessary. I was encouraging her to have a workup that was appropriate. And that's what we do here at Radio Surgery New York. And you'll see when you come, if you come, the art of radio surgery. There's lots of art on the wall, the art of radio surgery. And there's much discussion about the options. Unlike this surgeon who seemed to want to hide the options, we encourage the options. We talk about chemo and immunotherapy, and we talk about surgery. We talk about standard radiation and radiosurgery and combination therapy and even no therapy or hospice. We talk about it all. It's on the wall. Every patient walks out with a booklet describing options. And we think it's incumbent on us, we think it's a moral thing to do, to explain the options to the patient, not just push something on a person who that's inappropriate. And I think pushing this woman to have her kidney removed was inappropriate. And so finally she said, I said, go home and think about it. You know, I don't push anybody. Go home and think about it. You can go home and think about it. Think about what I said and think about what the surgeon said and think about what makes the most sense to you. And I got up to leave the room and she said, Dr. Lederman, I want to do what you said. I want to get a biopsy and I want to get a scan. And so within about an hour, she went from thinking she had to have that surgery and trusting the urologist to understand that urologist wasn't telling her all the options. The urologist was declining or refusing to get a biopsy of this mass. This urologist was declining or refusing to get a new scan of her. And we got a new scan, and a new scan showed this mass grew 1,000%. What was small before was large now, 1,000% bigger. Lucky for her, we scanned her whole body, and lucky for her, it didn't travel. And this is the work we do, and the biopsy shows cancer, and this is the work that we do every day at 1384 Broadway and 38th Street in the heart of New York City. And we treat kidney cancer. Our treatment is non-invasive and outpatient, and there's no cutting and bleeding. And for this patient, we would make a body mold, a mold of the body. We'd computerize the body. We'd send in thousands of invisible beams to focus on that cancer. All are focused on that cancer from thousands of angles. And the patient gets up a few minutes later and goes home or goes to lunch or goes across the street to Macy's or Bryant Park or lives her life, which is so different than if she had had radical surgery to remove that cancer, the convalescence, and she would never have that kidney again. And many people with kidney cancer on one side get it on the other side. Many people are smokers or have been exposed to smoking or have been exposed to a household where their parents, sad to say, smoked in the presence of the children. And often there's multiple cancers of the urinary system. It's called a field defect. And so what do you do then? You lose your kidney today, and then what happens tomorrow if you have a kidney cancer on the other side? Oh, then you say, hey, Dr. Lederman, save my life, save my kidney. Or you can do that from day one. And this is the work that we do every day at 1384 Broadway and 38th Street in the heart of New York City, whether it's for head and neck cancer or brain cancers or skin cancers, lung, breast, pancreas, liver, gynecologic, gastrointestinal, bladder, prostate, primary cancers, metastatic cancers. This is the work we do with high success where we attack the cancer. And there's lots of reasons you might want to learn more about radiosurgery. If you have a cancer, you're welcome to come in. If you have a suspicion of cancer, or you just want to get a checkup, you want to know about your prostate or your breast or your lung or whatever, give us a call at 212-CHOICES. My name is Dr. Lederman at 1384 Broadway and 38th Street in the heart of New York City. We accept most insurances, Medicare, Medicaid. 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My name's Dr. Lederman, Radio Surgery New York, 1384 Broadway. 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
3: We are back. And I want to talk about a 56-year-old man. He's the man, actually, that caught the Times Square terror, someone who's going to blow up a bomb in Times Square years ago. He's 56 years old. He's single. He has one child. He was diagnosed with Hodgkin's lymphoma, Hodgkin's disease, a couple months ago at one of the biggest hospitals in New York. He had a workup there. He never got a PET scan. A PET scan is a great test for Hodgkin's. It tends to show you with great detail if the Hodgkin's has traveled. He had pelvic pain. He had pain in his legs. He had this big mass in his neck. He was hospitalized in this big super pooper hospital for weeks. He had headaches. His hearing was diminished. He lost some teeth. He lost 100 pounds, going from 280 to 180. He's 6'2". He's an ex-smoker. He has cough. He has shortness of breath. He had colonoscopy twice. There was a hole between his intestines and his bladder, and in the urine, he had stool, feces. And, well, he saw doctors at this super pooper place. They wanted to give him chemo for Hodgkin's disease. Remember, they never staged him up fully. They wanted to give him chemo, and they weren't going to give him chemo because there was a hole between his rectum and his bladder, and in his urine he had feces. So he had no care. He had no care for that fistula. He had no care for his Hodgkin's. He lost 100 pounds, and he was in dismay, in great dismay, and he came here. A friend of his said, hey, you might want to see Dr. Lederman. Remember that radio listeners save lives, and I believe radio listeners like you helped him most likely save his life. And he came to me, and we staged him up. We staged him up. We immediately got a PET CT scan. We got all his records, and we found, yes, there was a hole between the bladder and the rectum, but was not cancerous. His Hodgkin's disease was confined only to the left neck. On physical exam, he had a mass about the size of a plum right by his mandible on the left side and the left neck. The PET scan showed multiple lymph nodes in the neck only. There was no spread of the Hodgkin's lymphoma, so it was a localized cancer. It did not show any cancer in the pelvis either. So we talked about all the options. He had seen chemo doctors at the super big hospital. They told him he needed chemo, but they weren't going to give him chemo until the hole in his colon was repaired. And he didn't want to have surgery on his colon. He didn't want to have colostomy. He didn't want to have surgery. He wanted to be treated for his cancer. And, well, made perfect sense. He just did not want a colostomy. He was willing to deal with the contaminated urine. He wasn't sick from it. He didn't have any fevers from it. And he just did not want to have a colostomy. And I believe everyone is the president of the United States of his or her body. And at the other place, they just weren't treating him. He had a vicious cancer that was growing and had symptoms. And yet, no one was treating him, and he came here, and we put together a program to take care of his colon, to take care of his Hodgkin's, to take care of him, even writing letters for his loved ones and lawyers and so on. He was going through a vicious divorce, and so now he's on treatment, and so he has an early stage 2 Hodgkin's disease with a high degree of success, even without chemo, if he does not want chemo. So we talked about all the options. I arranged for him to see a chemo doctor so he can have combined modality therapy if he wants. He can have radiation only if he wants. And he's already started treatment and the mass is going away. And this is the work that we do every day to try to find options rather than tell him, hey, you just got to go see a surgeon, have a colostomy, and I'm not going to treat you. I'm going to let the cancer grow. That's what they told him at the other super pooper place. Here we found a way to satisfy him, to treat the cancer, and to get him on with his life and on with his loved ones and on with his family and his issues. This is what we do every day. And I can tell you that he's very grateful, and he's here lovingly seeking attention and care and receiving that care. This is what we do every day at 1384 Broadway and 38th Street in the heart of New York City. And we'll talk about a gentleman came years ago with prostate cancer. He had a stage T1C prostate cancer. He had a Gleason 7 PSA 21. So Gleason is how the cancer looks under the microscope. Gleason score goes from 2 to 10. Dr. Gleason understood that some men had low-risk cancers, low likelihood of spreading, and some men had high risk of spreading. And he made a score range from 2 to 10. Everything more than 6 is more aggressive. He had a Gleason 7 cancer, and his PSA was 21 years ago. He's a black man, and I say that because in the black community, 1 in 6 black men get prostate cancer, 1 in 23 die of prostate cancer, and he has a family history of prostate cancer, too. So he has a high Gleason score, high PSA, family history. He was seen at one of the big hospitals in New York City. He had a biopsy years ago. He came to me years ago, and I examined him. He had an enlarged prostate, and he wanted to be treated with no cutting and no bleeding. He understood with surgery, robotic surgery or open surgery or standard radiation, success was poor for a PSA 21 Gleason 7 cancer. He came here with outpatient therapy, focused on the prostate, and now 5 years later, his PSA is 0. His sex life works, his urinary life works, and despite having a family history and a high PSA and a high Gleason score when he came 5 years ago, he's now in remission with our treatment only. He's fully intact, doing what he wants to do. This is the work that we do every day at 1384 Broadway and 38th Street in the heart of New York City. And we talk about a man who came from Greece. He's 64 years old. He's married. He has a loving wife and sister. He has one child. And he was diagnosed with stage 4 colon cancer about 4 years ago. And again, he never had colonoscopy. At that time, he was 60. And I urge you and your loved ones, if you haven't had colonoscopy, please get colonoscopy. It's nothing to be ashamed of. I had colonoscopy. It was one of the happiest days of my life to know that my intestines were fine, and there was no cancer, no tumor. I was very happy about that, and of course I will repeat it on a regular basis, and you should too. This man did not do that, even though every day I talk about colonoscopies, and you should get that and other tests. If you come here, I'll help you get a colonoscopy if you need it by one of the top doctors in New York. Anyway, he didn't get colonoscopy. He had bleeding, he had pain, and he had a colon cancer that spread to the liver when he was diagnosed. So he had no heads up. Cancer spread to the liver. It was stage 4 when he was diagnosed. He went to the one of the super pooper hospitals. All the hospitals, I should tell you, think they're super pooper. He went and he had surgery on his colon, surgery on his liver, ablation on the liver. He had years of chemotherapy, and nothing worked. And we know that chemo doesn't cure stage 4 colon cancer. You could say, well, why do so many people get it? Well, if you knew it cost $100,000 or $200,000 a year, that might explain some of it. So it had colonoscopy only when he had the cancer. He had the cancer travel to the liver. He had resection. He had years of chemotherapy. It was repeated again and again, and the cancer keeps on growing, and he just does not want to have more chemo. He's fed up with it. His bone marrow has kind of been burned out by the chemo. His platelet count is only 50,000. Normal is about 200,000-300,000. So the bone marrow has been harmed by the chemo. His red blood count is also harmed. He's anemic. And his white blood count is low, all from so much chemo that it hurt the bone marrow. The bone marrow is where is really the factory for the blood cells. So he went to one of the super pooperist hospitals. I examined him. He had this colon cancer with cancer travel to the liver and lung. And his function is good, and he wants to live, and he understands there's a likelihood that people having radio surgery live longer than those who don't. And that's why he came here, and that's why he's here. And we're treating his cancer in the liver, and he's had his treatments, and he's tolerated and well. And unlike chemo and surgery with us, we make a mold of the body, we computerize the body. It's all in a stereotactic frame. To the best of my knowledge, we're the only ones with real radio surgery. The real radiosurgery frame, a stereotactic frame. This is the work we do. First in New York, first in America, first in the Western Hemisphere with the largest experience focusing on the cancer. Prior to this, in most places, treat healthy tissues, and that limits the effectiveness of the treatment. It can cause more harm to the healthy tissues, and it's unnecessary in general. It's not what we do. We focus on the cancer. We hit the cancer with just fewer treatments and more success. And we have lots of information to send you. You're welcome to call us at 212-CHOICES to get that information. You can call now or later or whenever. This is the work we do. He's tolerating his treatment perfectly. He's had no side effects. He comes in with his wife. He lays down. We make the mold of the body. We computerize the body. We send in the beams. And a few minutes later, he goes home. He does his work. He goes home for lunch. He goes home to be with his family. He go to the movies. He can do what he wants, which is so different than a life of endless chemo or radical surgery. It's so different. It's why so many people come to Radio Surgery New York, 1384 Broadway, Broadway and 38th Street, in the heart of New York City, where we accept most insurances, Medicare, Medicaid. 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
2: We are back, and I have something special to tell you, and that is every night at midnight, and lots of people like to go to sleep with Dr. Lederman, many people like to wake up with Dr. Lederman, many people like to work with Dr. Lederman every night at midnight. 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Why? 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And I want to tell you who I am, because there's so many people on the radio and so many people talking and so many people not really telling you who they are, what their experience is. 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My name's Dr. Gil Lederman. 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Medical School, and then went on to the prestigious Joint Center for Radiation Therapy at Harvard Medical School. 3 years board certified. 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Here for you, if you wish. So, you know, a little bit about me. If you want more information, call us at 212-CHOICES. 212 Choices. We'll send you a package of information, DVD. Many, many people come into our office in our neighborhood. There's Grand Central Station, Penn Station, Port Authority, Macy's, Times Square, Herald Square, Bryant Park. There's a 500,000 people that come into our neighborhood every day. Maybe you do. And you're welcome to come into our office and pick up information for yourself and your loved ones. Many people do. I encourage you to get information. We have lots of information. Most people that we meet get a package of information and read it, and I believe we're about the only one who gives information, detailed information, including DVDs about our work and comparison studies. This is the work we do every day at 1384 Broadway, Broadway and 38th Street in the heart of New York City. I'm going to talk about a 77-year-old woman who came. She's divorced. She has two children. She came with her son. She was barely able to walk in. She walked in with a walker. She had this ovarian cancer diagnosed about 4 years ago. She had abdominal bloating. She had surgery at one of the super big hospitals in New Jersey. She had an colostomy, and then she had chemo, and she had chemo for about 4 years, and it just did not work. Your CA-125, which is a cancer marker, has been rising. She was seen by one cancer doctor and then another cancer doctor, and she transferred away from one cancer doctor because she didn't like him, and she felt he didn't take care of her, and then started more chemo pills, and she said she felt ignored. She repeated the chemo, and she had anaphylactic shock to carboplatin. She was in the hospital, and she has little eating. She was on a liquid diet. She was told she had a bowel obstruction. She needed emergency surgery. And, well, she came to me. She checked out of the hospital. She was told she needed emergency surgery. She came here. We staged her up. We found the cancer. We found that there was not an obstruction of her bowels, but there was big masses of cancer. It was a mass about 10 centimeters in her pelvis. And, well, we talked about all the options. We always talk about all the options, but she just did not want surgery or chemo. She had had surgery and had chemo, and it just didn't work. We started a course of focused beam radio surgery to this big, massive cancer in her pelvis. Remember, she had ovarian cancer with this big mass elsewhere. They wanted to do colostomy and more chemo. It wasn't working. She came here. And within days, she was in a wheelchair when she started the treatment. Within days, she's walking on her own and carrying on her own. It's really dramatic, and we expect this mass to shrink. It's highly likely that it will shrink and highly likely that it will stay shrunken. And this is the work that we do every day at 1384 Broadway. Even for this woman who's 77 and walked out of a hospital, she just told she needed emergency surgery and chemo. She didn't want surgery. She refused chemo. She refused surgery. She walked out. She came to Radio Surgery New York, 1384 Broadway. She was evaluated, we staged up, we've got new studies, and we're treating this big mass in the colon, in the pelvis. This is the work we do from ovarian cancer. And we'll talk about a 65-year-old man from Haiti. He's divorced. He has 5 children. He has diabetes. He has high blood pressure. He was found to have a PSA of 7. He had a biopsy done, and the biopsy showed a Gleason 8 cancer almost 5 years ago, so a very advanced cancer. He was waking up twice a night to urinate. We gave him medicine to help him. His weight was 175. His height is 5'8". He never smoked. I examined him. He had a very large nodular prostate, and we treated him almost 5 years ago for a stage T2B nodular Gleason 8 cancer. He was treated only with our treatment. And now, his PSA is 0. He's cancer-free only with our treatment, and he knows with radical robotic surgery for Gleason 8, the vast majority of men have recurrence of their cancer. Same with standard radiation. He came here for innovative treatment nearly 5 years ago, and is cancer-free, PSA 0, on our treatment only. He was treated 5 years ago. He's had no further treatment. That was the only treatment, and he's remained in remission, doing great for all these years, and most probably he'll be great for the rest of his life. And we'll tell you over the years, we'll come back and talk to you about him. So he's very happy. His sex life works. His urinary life works. He carries on all his normal family activities and personal activities and work activities and caring for his loved ones. This is the work we do every day at 1384 Broadway. And we'll talk about a man. He's 59 years old. He's a high-flying financial man, Wall Street man, and he's from Eastern Hemisphere, Northern European, and he has a fair complexion, and he's out active. He's a sportsman and family man and businessman, and he's had skin cancers on his face and elsewhere, and he has this huge mass on his scalp. And he saw a dermatologist, and this dermatologist wanted to do radical surgery on his scalp, cut out his scalp, put a flap from his Botox or something on his scalp, and he just did not want that. He's fair-complected, he's blue-eyed, he had multiple skin cancers on his hand, chest, thighs. And it was all treated with surgery. And he was treated with a resection of his nose with a flap on his forehead. And he was just fed up with radical and deforming surgery. And this mass was a big mass on his scalp that was very, very thick. So we saw him, we offered treatment to him, and I can tell you he was treated to this thick skin cancer on his scalp, and now he is cancer-free, and he's about the happiest man in the world. Well, probably everyone in remission is about the happy. He seems even happier. He said he saw his friend. He had a friend. He has a lot of friends who have similar backgrounds. He had one friend who had a mass cut off from his scalp, and they took a flap from his buttocks, and the wound isn't healing. It's infected. It's a mass. It's pussy. It's red, and the wound is broken down. He went to see his barber. His barber said, "Wow, what happened to the big mass on your scalp?" He said, "Well, I went to see Dr. Lederman." The barber said, "Give me his card. I want to send him patients." The barber couldn't believe the disappearance of the cancer with our treatment, non-invasive, no Mohs, no cutting, no surgery, skin cancer treatment for basal cells and squamous cells and keratoacanthomas and other skin cancers. This is the work we do. We've treated thousands of skin cancers. 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Here was non-invasive with this big mass gone. 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
2: We are back. I want to talk about a man who came from Jamaica. And there's many, many Jamaicans and Caribbeans with prostate and breast cancer. He's a 66-year-old man. He has four children. He's born in Jamaica. He worked in a hospital, one of the biggest hospitals in New York. And he had a high PSA. His PSA was 8. He had a biopsy. It was a Gleason 9 cancer, which is one of the most aggressive cancers. And we got all his records. He was seen by urologists. Urologists wanted to do surgery on him. He knew his surgery for Gleason 9, most likely the cancer would come back. About 80% chance the cancer would come back. So why would the surgeon want to do surgery on a Gleason 9 cancer, knowing most likely the cancer would come back? Most likely the man would lose his sexual life and urinary control and leak urine and not have erections, not be intimate, and have shortening of the penis. Why would a surgeon, a urologist, want to do radical surgery? Why? Well, you can guess why. I examined him. He had enlarged prostate. He had Gleason 9 cancer. And we talked about all the options 6 years ago. 6 years ago he came and had all the negative features as a black man, which has higher risk. We know 1 in 6 black men get prostate cancer. We know 1 in 23 men, black men die of prostate cancer. And he had a very high risk cancer. 5 years ago he was treated here with non-invasive treatment, all our treatment, outpatient therapy, treated, and now 5-6 years later his PSA is 0. So he had a high risk cancer, now 0, in remission with our treatment only. No radical surgery, no chemotherapy. This is the work we do. His PSA is now 0, fully intact, enjoying his life, happy that he came here to Radio Surgery, 1384 Broadway. What about a woman who came 10 years ago, exactly 10 years ago? She's 60 years old. She was divorced. She had one son. She had liposarcoma of her left thigh. She had a mass that was 5 inches in size. She had biopsy, showed liposarcoma. She had radical surgery at one of the big hospitals in the 5 boroughs. They removed a 10.5 by 9 by 6 centimeter liposarcoma. Remember, for cancer, if you're going to cut, they have to get all the cancer out. But the margins, they sad to say, were too close. They didn't remove enough of the cancer. She had standard radiation. She was weak. She had pain. She had pain going into the hip and knee. She had difficulty moving. She was seen by one orthopedic surgeon and another and another and another. And she was just so upset. She was so upset that she had the surgery. She had standard radiation elsewhere. Nothing worked. She was getting worse and worse and worse. She came here 10 years ago, and we staged her up. We found that the cancer had recurred right in her buttocks, right in her hip. And, well, we did a biopsy of that. It was cancer, the same liposarcoma that the surgeon left behind. And so often the surgeon leaves liposarcoma and sarcoma behind. And so often surgery and standard radiation fail in comparison to so often with radiosurgery, success is high for treatment of sarcomas. And now it's 10 years later, and she just came in this past week, and this big mass in the thigh. Still successfully treated. With surgery, the cancer came back nearly immediately. With standard radiation, the cancer came back nearly immediately. 10 years later, with just a few focused beam treatments, radiosurgery, the cancer's been controlled, no evidence of cancer. 10 years later, and this is the work we do. And I can tell you something, being the pioneer of radiosurgery, so many doctors and hospitals denounced me as being a charlatan, that radiosurgery is nothing. When they were doing surgery like this woman had, they were doing standard radiation like this woman had, nothing worked. With our treatment, we have a 90% success rate for sarcomas. Her treatment has been 100% successful. There's been no recurrence where we aimed the beam. This is the work we do. Makes you wonder why the first doctor was Dr. Lederman, or maybe not. Maybe there is no wonder. Maybe you understand. This is the work we do every day at 1384 Broadway. First in the Western Hemisphere, first in America, first in New York, first for you. If you want. And we're talking about a woman who's 51 years old. She was born in India. Her husband works at one of the biggest hospitals in New York City. This woman had a neuroendocrine cancer of the liver. She was seen. Remember, her husband's a big shot in the hospital, and he took her to another big shot chemo doctor for a neuroendocrine cancer of the liver, and she had chemo for 12 months with this doctor at this super duper place. She had monthly shots, she had pills, she had chemo, and the cancers grew. And then the cancers traveled to the ovary, but she wasn't told that. She was only told that the ovaries were inflamed. They cut out both ovaries. Both ovaries, one was the size of a melon, was filled with cancer. The other one, the size of a tomato, filled with cancer. And she was only told it was inflamed. She didn't know the truth until she came to radiosurgery in New York. She came with terrible pain in her arm. The cancer had traveled to her humerus, her left humerus. She was barely able to move. She was suffering. She was in pain. For months, she told her doctors. Her doctors ignored her. They ignored her. She wasn't even seeing the doctor all the time. She was seeing a nurse and a nurse practitioner and a PA. And all of them told her, don't worry, nothing's going on. We'll give you more chemo. The chemo wasn't working. The cancer spread to the ovaries. It spread to the bones. It spread to the lung. It spread to the liver. And they kept on giving her chemo, $20,000 a month. It wasn't working. She came here the same day. We got tests. We got an MRI. We analyzed the bone. The bone was ready to break. She was offered surgery if she wanted. She didn't want surgery. She wanted radiosurgery, non-invasive treatment for this cancer. And just in a few treatments, the pain is gone. She's getting better. The pain that was, she was suffering for so long, months, with pain in her left humerus from a neuroendocrine cancer, is gone. And this is the work that we do every day. We see so often primary cancers, cancers where they started, and metastatic cancers where they traveled. We could have easily treated the cancers in the ovary, yet the surgeon told her it was inflamed. It wasn't cancer. They didn't tell her the truth, even to this day, until she came.

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2: News this hour from Town Hall. I'm Ron Taylor. The U.S. has launched more airstrikes on Iran. U.S. Central Command announcing the new strikes were launched as the president's directive are aimed at punishing Iranian forces who launched attacks on U.S. soldiers. Two service members were killed in an Iranian attack in Jordan, and one remains missing Friday. Former Deputy Secretary Advisor KT McFarland is weighing in on election integrity concerns.
3: Following President Trump's address on election integrity, former Deputy National Security Advisor KT McFarland says foreign adversaries are increasingly using technology and social media to influence Americans and shape public opinion.
4: One great strength of America is our elections, right? We choose our own leaders. But it's in some ways the greatest weakness, especially in an era of social media, because they can scramble with our brains, whether it's China using TikTok to feed a certain narrative. So it's like a disinformation campaign.
3: McFarland appeared on Salem News Channel with Larry O'Connor. Willie Nelson, The White House.
2: A massive fire is underway in Norway.
5: Authorities say the largest residential fire in modern Norwegian history has destroyed over 100 homes. Fire started Friday in a townhouse in Drammen, about 21 miles southwest of Oslo. The fire then spread to nearby forests. As firefighters continue to battle the blaze, the Norwegian Directorate for Civil Protection confirmed that it is the largest fire of its kind in modern times for Norway. NRK, Norway's public broadcaster, says hundreds of people have evacuated to a center. So far, no residents are reported missing. I'm Lisa Dwyer.
2: Toxic smoke from Canadian wildfires is pushing further into the U.S. Air quality alerts span from the upper Midwest and Great Lakes to New England, and as far south as Washington, D.C. and beyond. Over 900 wildfires are burning across Canada. News and analysis at townhall.com.
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2: 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I'm Rob Redstone, broadcasting in the heart of New York City. 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
3: Thank you, Rob, and thank you, Noah, and thank you for tuning in today and every day. 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I'm going to jump right in and learn. Immediately learn, and later on I'll introduce myself. My name is Dr. Lederman, cancer doctor, board certified, worked in New York for 40 years. Here for you, if you need, but mainly educating, learning together so you don't end up doing the wrong thing. And let me tell you exactly about the wrong thing. I want to talk about a man. He's 64 years old. He's a man born in New York City. He's divorced. He has two sons. He had a pulmonary embolism. He's on blood thinners. He has high blood pressure, cholesterol, diabetes, anemia. And he was found to have a colon cancer. Well, a lot of colon cancers cause anemia. And if you haven't had, by the way, a colonoscopy, you should do a colonoscopy. So many people, oh, I'm so embarrassed. I don't want a colonoscopy. These people who say that are, in my view, so wrong. I can tell you so many people come, oh, I'm so sorry. I never had a colonoscopy. They have a fungating colon cancer. And, well, here's one more, man. He had colonoscopy and was found to have a colon cancer. And he came to me years ago. He came 5 years ago with a colon cancer. He had a 4-centimeter colon cancer. The colon is a large part of the bowel. His was on the right side, or the ascending colon. It was ulcerative, meaning that cancer was eating through a hole. It was circumferential, meaning it was a hole. The colon is a tube. So when you say it's circumferential, that means it grew around the entire tube. So it's been there a long time, and he was anemic. His hemoglobin was 10. His crit was 32, so he was anemic. And, well, he had a colonoscopy 3 years earlier, but it wasn't a good one. The doctor told him to come back. And usually that means it wasn't well prepared, or the doctor didn't see very well, and he should have actually repeated it immediately. He should have had him say, hey, get cleaned out and come back immediately. But he didn't come back immediately. He came back in 3 years. Well, in 3 years, the cancer grew, so it was circumferential. It was ulcerative. It was 4 centimeters. This was a cancer that could have been prevented. It could have been prevented if there was a good colonoscopy 3 years earlier. That's why it's so important to have a good gastroenterologist supervising your care. And if you don't have one, come in, make a date. I'll talk to you about who's good and who does a thorough job, and I'll check it out for you. So this man had a repeat colonoscopy. He had a colon cancer, right-sided, 4-centimeter, ulcerative, circumferential. And, well, he came to me, saw a surgeon. And, well, he wanted to do a CAT scan. They couldn't do a CAT scan because his creatinine, which is a measure of his kidney function, was 2, meaning he was in kidney failure. And that's how he came to me. He'd lost weight. He went from 230 pounds to 206. He lost 25 pounds, which is always worrisome with someone who has cancer. He had diabetes. He's on a diet. He had stopped the Coumadin for his blood thinner. He never smoked, which is a good thing. He wakes up twice a night to urinate. And he had this 4-centimeter colon cancer. And he came to me, and he was just adamant against surgery. He was adamant against surgery. He had worked for the police. He was an emergency medical technician for 15 years. EMT. I examined him. An exam, you can't feel colon cancer, so his exam was unrevealing. But he had this ascending cancer. We got scans of his body, and we found that this was the only site of disease. And I met with him at length, and we talked about all the options. Remember, he had already seen a surgeon. The usual treatment is surgery for colon cancer. He just didn't want surgery. He had diabetes, he had kidney failure, had multiple medical problems. He just did not want to have surgery. Yet the surgeon never told him about all the options. The surgeon hid the options, which is not proper. It's a goal of the doctor to talk about all the options. That's how I was trained. When I talk to patients, I talk about all the treatments. Treatments that I give, treatments I don't give, treatments that other people give. That's what we do. Even if you look at our booklets and DVDs, you'll see informations and diagrams about all the treatment options. We don't hide anything. That's another reason why so many people come here to learn about all the options, options that are often hidden elsewhere. Why does a surgeon hide Dr. Lederman? Could the surgeon say, oh, I'll remove your colon, or you can go see Dr. Lederman. My treatment surgery is with cutting and bleeding in hospitals and weeks or months of convalescence. Versus Dr. Lederman, just lay down. He finds the cancer. He sends invisible beams, hit the cancer from thousands of angles with high success. Why doesn't the surgeon tell the patient all the options? Why not? Why do you think the surgeon doesn't tell the patient all the options? Well, I can tell you, but you're smart. You can figure out why the surgeon doesn't tell the patient all the options. That's why patients who are smart come here for a fresh second opinion. They spend an hour. They come in. They learn things. I can tell you, they almost always learn things that they never knew before. I would tell you, 90% of the time, patients learn things. We'll talk about it in a few minutes. Learn things that it seems like other doctors are hiding. So this patient decided, hey, I'm going to have radio surgery with Dr. Lederman. And he chose radio surgery. It's a few treatments. We make a mold around the body. We computerize the body. We send in thousands of beams to hit the cancer. And that's what we did. Few treatments, intensive treatment, well-tolerated, no side effects for this man. And he did great. He did great. All his follow-up tests and cancer markers and imaging were great. And then, doing great years later, and then he meets his surgeon again. He says, the surgeon tells him, oh, Dr. Lederman can't cure any cancer. You got to have that surgery. You got to have that surgery. And the surgeon pushed him against the patient's better thoughts, although the patient did agree. The patient did sign the dotted line saying he'll have surgery. And he had surgery, and he removed half of his colon. And guess what the surgeon found? And guess what the super-duper hospital found when they cut out the colon that Dr. Lederman treated years before? Guess what they found? No cancer. Exactly where we treated the cancer, it was gone. There was no cancer, there was no lymph nodes, there was no spread of the liver or anywhere else. He was in remission from Dr. Lederman's few treatments to the colon cancer. And this is the work we do. And remember, he had an extensive cancer. It was 4 centimeters. It was ulcerative. It was circumferential. It was an extensive cancer. He came here, 1384 Broadway. We don't do any tricks. We get his insurance. We get the approval. And he had the treatment. He walked in. We made a body mold, Stereotactic, all comfortable, non-invasive, not claustrophobic, all open. In a few minutes had treatment, walked out, and was cancer-free. And sad to say, that surgeon pushed him, coerced him to have surgery, which he had, without coming back to ask me, what do I think about it? And now this man is so angry. He is so angry. He lost his bowel. He has symptoms from the surgery. He'll probably never get over the symptoms. And he's so angry that that surgeon did that surgery for no reason other than, well, why would you remove bowel that's not sick? What do you gain by removing the intestines that is not sick, that's no cancer, no bleeding, no lymph nodes, no metastatic cancer? Who wins? Well, the surgeon got paid, and the hospital got paid, probably tens of thousands of dollars. This patient had to go through a surgery that was not necessary. How would you feel if you were coerced to have surgery that it's not necessary, that has side effects. You could die from the surgery. Remember, he was already in kidney failure. He already had blood clots. He could have died during that surgery. Luckily, he didn't. How would you feel if you were coerced to have a treatment that wasn't necessary? And all the tests beforehand showed it wasn't necessary. Colonoscopy and scans showed no evidence of cancer. And still, the surgeon pushed him to have surgery. How would you feel? That's why so many people come here to meet Dr. Lederman every day, 1384 Broadway, where we accept most insurances, Medicare, Medicaid. We're super convenient. We're in the heart of New York City. Most subways, buses, trains come right within blocks of our office, 1384 Broadway, Broadway and 38th Street, in the heart of New York City. And I'm Dr. Lederman. We'll be right back.
4: I'm Johnny Braggs. And I'm here with Dr. Lederman, my prostate cancer doctor. 10 years ago, I had prostate cancer. Today, I'm cancer-free. My PSA is zero. Thank you, Dr. Lederman. I know the power of prostate cancer. 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My stepfather died of prostate cancer. 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For 10 years, my cancer is gone. 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
3: We're back. I want to talk about two men who came in to see me just 36 hours ago. Two men came in, father and son. The father's 85. The son is much younger. And they came about prostate cancer. The father had prostate cancer. He had a PSA of 25. Now, remember, a normal PSA is about 4. And as the PSA goes up, the chance of having cancer is higher and higher and higher. And the prognosis changes inversely with PSA. So he had a very high PSA, normal's 4, his was 25. And he went to someplace local, someplace convenient. So convenient. He had radiation. He had 9 weeks of radiation. And we know that 9 weeks of radiation does not work very well. If you look at our data, our results are nearly double the success. But his doctor there didn't tell him that 9 weeks of radiation is less good than Dr. Lederman's approach. Just like that surgeon didn't tell the patient he didn't need surgery, this radiation doctor didn't tell the patient that there's better treatments elsewhere. Now, why would the radiation doctor want to give 9 weeks? Well, it's sad to say radiation doctors get paid by the treatment, so there's some motivation for more treatments. Now, does that mean they get better results? Well, no. And I just told you, the not better results. In fact, standard radiation like that doesn't work very well for high-risk prostate cancer like this man had with a PSA of 25. Yet it was convenient, and maybe he thought it was so fantastic to be convenient. I don't think convenience is very fantastic. I'd rather have better chance of being cancer-free, better treatment, whatever it is. I'd rather have better, even if it's inconvenient, even if it's a long trip, even if it's a long wait. I'd rather have better than worse. I'd rather have better than just convenience. Just convenience is not a very good selling point to me. Just convenient is not appealing at all to me, especially when you're talking about a person's life. This is a businessman. He's a father. He's been married. He's been married 61 years. And sad to say, he didn't investigate. He went to a place that doesn't give any data. And that's about 99.9% of places don't give any data on their results. You say, oh, just come in. This is a blah, blah, blah. It's convenient. And he had 45 treatments. That's not convenient. 45 treatments. And now, what's happening now? The cancer's back. It's coming back right where the cancer was treated, right in the prostate. And again, the doctor that didn't tell him about the options, didn't tell him about better results with Dr. Lederman, the doctor didn't even tell him the results of the PET scan. And only when they came here, I explained to the patient and his son the results of the PET scan that that other super convenient doctor did and then misinterpreted to the patient. So what's the difference? Well, the doctor said, well, the cancer's back in the prostate. That's what he told the patient and the son. And they were both there to confirm what they were told. And in fact, I read the report and I read it to the patient. I read it to the son. And in fact, the cancer looks like it's not only come back in the prostate, but now it's growing through the bladder. Oh, boy. So that means not only did it come back where it was, but it's even come back more extensively than it was before, which is bad news. And then the doctor didn't order other tests to confirm where exactly that cancer is. He didn't arrange for a urologist to look inside the bladder to see if there's cancer growing through the bladder wall. He didn't order fine cut imaging of the pelvis to see where the cancer is growing. No, he just offered other treatments that were expensive and not very effective. And what good is expensive, not very good effective, when you don't even know where the cancer is? How do you put the treatment somewhere if you don't know where the cancer is? How can you do that? He's talking about cryotherapy, which doesn't work very well, and other treatments which don't work very well, without even knowing where the cancer is. And again, he had treatment that was convenient. It didn't work. Convenience doesn't mean excellence. Convenience doesn't mean good. Convenience doesn't mean cure. Sure, he spent less time driving to wherever he went, but he did 45 times, and it didn't work. That's not good. And then the cancer came back, and he wasn't told where the cancer was. And just one more thing. When he had those 45 treatments, the doctor gave him a shot of Lupron. Lupron is an anti-testosterone, which makes almost every man's PSA go down to zero. So Lupron covers up the mistakes or the failures of treatment. So he had the 45 treatments, and he had the Lupron, which artificially made the PSA go down. Everyone wants their PSA to go down in reality, but if you give some drug that makes it go down artificially, then you can't even judge the results of the treatment. So he had lousy treatment, didn't work, was covered up by Lupron. Now he's coming back. He's not being told where the cancer is. No further proper testing is being done, and he's being advised treatment that doesn't work without even knowing where the cancer is. Wow. Wow, oh, wow, oh, wow. What an hour this was with Dad. This is the dad. And then he got the advice of what I think should be done to find out where the cancer is. And then we'll talk about the options, knowing where the cancer is. That's the proper way. In the world of cancer, you'd have to know where the cancer is, because otherwise treatment cannot be properly made for the patient. And that seems only logical, but no one ever told that to the man. No one ever advised the man, sad to say. And then the son said, hey, I have prostate cancer too. My PSA was 25 also, and I had surgery. What do you think, Dr. Lederman, about my having surgery for prostate cancer that was PSA 25? And I said, well, number one, if you looked at our booklet, if your doctors ever showed you the results, radical surgery, robotic surgery for PSA 25 is lousy. And most likely the cancer will come back. And I showed him the exact date. I opened up the page in the book and I showed him, hey, here's surgery by the best surgeon in America. And you see the cancer, more likely than not, will come back. Does that make you feel good that your surgeon went in and cut on you? And you can also see 98% of men have loss of the erections. 80% are peeing in their pants. Surgery shortens the penis because surgery removes the prostate and urethra. It's just like a plumber that cuts out a segment of a pipe. If a plumber cuts out a segment of a pipe, they have to bring the ends of the pipe together to make the pipe work. If they cut out a segment of the pipe is less long. It's shorter. If the urologist cuts out your prostate and cuts out your urethra, well, then the penis is less long. And that's what's being done with radical surgery. And sad to say, I've never, ever seen a man, and I've seen thousands of men with prostate cancer, whose surgeons say, by the way, with surgery, most likely you'll be impotent. With surgery, most likely you'll be peeing in your pants. With surgery, your penis will be shorter. With surgery, most likely your results will be less good than if you go to Dr. Lederman, who has no radical surgery with his treatment, and he has data showing better results. I've never seen a patient whose surgeon, urologist, tells them that. And so here we have a dad whose cancer came back after super convenient treatment that didn't work, radiation elsewhere, and a son who had radical surgery, which most likely will, sad to say, not work. And the son already said that he's lost his erections and he's lost penile length, sad to say. So two men, sad to say, both with high-risk prostate cancer, and both led astray by others that were convenient. And then one more thing. Here's two men, a father and son. The son had prostate cancer at age 48, and another man, an uncle with prostate cancer. None of the doctors recommended genetic testing for them. I mean, with a father and a son who has prostate cancer at 48, it's very likely there's a genetic abnormality that's causing that cancer, and it can be passed on to other family members. None of the doctors recommended anything about genetic testing, about treatment options, about seeking a second opinion to get better results. And this is the work that we do every day at 1384 Broadway, Broadway and 38th Street in the heart of New York City, where we accept most insurances, Medicare, Medicaid. It's easy to get to us. All the trains, Long Island Railroad, New Jersey Transit, PATH trains come within blocks of our office. All the subway lines, 123456, ACE, NQR, BD, FM, S, and 7, come within blocks of our office. It's so easy to make it to Dr. Lederman, Radio Surgery, New York. If you want more information, you can call us at 212-CHOICES. Our number is 212-CHOICES because 212 means New York City, and CHOICES means we believe, like these two men, you can have choices, like the man with colon cancer. He took the radio surgery, and then, sad to say, the surgeon did unnecessary surgery on his colon. Sad to say. This is what we do every day. We see patients with newly diagnosed cancers. We see patients with recurrent cancers. And we see people who just want to get checked up. We see men who want to get checked up for their colon or their prostate or lung. Smokers who want to get checked up. We see women, same issues. Check out the lungs, check out the breasts, check out the colon. This is the work that we do every day for people who want to make sure they don't have a cancer hiding somewhere in their body. This is work we do 1384 Broadway, Dr. Lederman. And as I said earlier, I just want to introduce myself. I want to take a couple of minutes to introduce myself because so many people are talking in life and giving advice, and so often lots of advice is lousy, like you've seen examples today of these surgeons and others who I think gave lousy advice. So, me, my name's Dr. Gil Lederman. I was born and raised in Waterloo, Iowa. Went to public schools, went to university, medical school, MD at 25, real medical doctor, MD at 25. 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So lots of people like to go to sleep with Dr. Lederman. Lots of people like to wake up with Dr. Lederman. Lots of people like to work with Dr. Lederman. I can tell you, people listen to this program worldwide. I have listeners in China and India. They go into WOR.com, and it says live streaming. You push the button, and you can hear every program you want. You can be in wherever, Tanzania or China or India or Paris or London or Tel Aviv, wherever you want to be, and listen to this program. My name is Dr. Lederman. We'll be right back.
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1: 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We're just a few steps from the Radio Surgery New York Cancer Treatment Center on Broadway and 38th Street. Dr. Lederman, the leading cancer expert, treats prostate cancer non-invasively. He was the first in New York with fractionated brain radiosurgery, and he's the first in America and in the Western Hemisphere with body radiosurgery. You can also call Dr. Lederman at 212 Choices for a free informative booklet and DVD. Hey, Dr. Lederman, we're back.
2: We're back. I just want to tell you who's singing. That was Calvin West, who's a patient. He had prostate cancer. Came to me years ago. He's cancer-free. You can get his whole interview online on our website, which is rsny.org. You can get his DVD, actually, talking with me about prostate cancer and what it's like to be cancer-free years later, and his singing career. And actually, that whole song, which is really so beautiful, is also on our prostate cancer DVD, which you can get at no charge. You can call us, we'll mail it to you, or you can come in. Many, many people come into our office at 1384 Broadway, Broadway and 38th Street in the heart of New York City. So come in or call. He is a great singer, beautiful man, beautiful spirit, and it's beautiful that he's cancer-free with an excellent quality of life. That's our goal for everyone who has prostate or other cancers. My name is Dr. Lederman, and we now have Jen on the line. Hello, Jen.
3: Hi, doctor. How are you?
2: Hey, okay. What's your cancer question today?
3: The question is, I have a friend that was just diagnosed with polymorphous carcinoma cribriform, a very, very rare cancer behind the nose. They're recommending, it's early stages, but it's quite large, the tumor, and they're recommending maxillary swing surgery because they said the tumor is too large to radiate at this time, and if we radiate, surgery will be off the table, and they believe they can get it via surgery. My question was, would body surgery, would body radiation be a treatment?
2: First of all, number one, I have to see the patient. So I don't diagnose and treat people on the phone, and no competent doctor would. But it sounds like he has a nasal cavity cancer or sinus cancer, and we treat them. There's a very high success rate. People like our treatment because there's no cutting, no bleeding, no deformity. Most commonly, even if that person has a surgery, they'll end up having radiation anyway. So with us, most likely they can bypass that big surgery, have primary treatment, curative therapy with high success. So most commonly, surgery by itself is not done in this location. It's not very effective, often deforming, big operation. Whereas with us, we can treat without the cutting and bleeding and hospital stay. So the patient has options, but they've got to make an effort and show up. And some people are happy to show up, and some people think they found the perfect doctor when they found the first one. We've talked about that earlier in the program. And at the bottom line is she has to decide herself if she wants to come in and spend an hour time with her records and talk about all the options. But we see plenty of nasal cavity cancers, and if you open up our literature, you'll even see examples of massive cancers going up into the brain that we've treated with high success.
3: This is a salivary gland. It's in the minor gland.
2: I have to see the patient and records, everything together. Sad to say, the patient has to make a little effort because you can't do it all with a phone call.
3: Indeed. Absolutely. Thank you, sir. Thank you for everything.
2: God bless you, and I hope you and she have a long, healthy life and live to be 120.
3: Thank you so much.
2: Okay, bye now. I want to talk about a man who comes to me, 65 years old, with breast cancer. So, yes, about 1% of the breast cancers in America are in men. It's not exclusive woman's disease. He had a big lump in his breast. He had lymph nodes involved. His nipple was inverted. And he came to me for treatment. He was adamant against mastectomy, adamant. He just did not want to have a mastectomy. And sad to say, so many surgeons believe that men need mastectomies. There's no options to save the breast. I can tell you, in my experience, men with prostate cancer want to save their breast as much as a woman wants to save her breast. This man, instead of listening to the surgeon, called 212 Choices, came here, and he came years ago, and he was treated years ago for his breast cancer, and he's doing great with primary treatment, no cutting, no bleeding, no lumpectomy, no mastectomy, and this is the work that we do, even for men, and of course for the other 99% who are women. 99% of people who have breast cancer are women. And there are many women who feel the same way, just do not want to go through radical or deforming surgery. And I can tell you right now, I'm treating a doctor who had breast cancer. And he, unlike this man, a doctor, was told, oh, you got to have mastectomy. And he came to me after he had the mastectomy. And he's very upset that he had mastectomy. He's upset because, number one, they didn't check to see if the cancer had traveled. And in fact, at the time of mastectomy, they found 4 positive axillary lymph nodes. The cancer already left the breast and traveled to the armpit. And that's another reason why it was so important for him to come here to have radiation to try to clean up the cancer cells before they travel elsewhere. So for one man, he was treated with no surgery, radiation only, years ago, doing great. The other man, a doctor, came to me after surgery and with radical surgery on his breast and armpit, found to have 4 positive nodes, and he's undergoing treatment at this time. So both men are doing great. They're doing great in different ways. And the man who had the mastectomy obviously wishes that he never had that mastectomy. And we're talking about a man who's 76 years old, born in New York City. He's single with 2 children. He came with his dentist. He has a pacemaker. He's on Xarelto. He had prostate radiation. And now he has a kidney mass. He has a kidney mass, and the doctor wants to do a removal of his kidney without even doing a biopsy. And that's the usual in America, if you can believe that. The usual in America for kidney cancer is that the urologist removes the kidney and throws it in the bucket without a biopsy, without even knowing what it is. You lose half of your kidney function. Doesn't seem right, correct? Doesn't seem right. You'd lose half your kidney function, go through radical surgery without even knowing what you have. Well, this man came here. His dentist friend brought him here because he heard about our special work. And what did we do? Well, we talked to him. We met him. We reviewed him. We examined him. We went through his records and say, hey, do you really want to have your kidney removed without even knowing what's going on in your kidney? And he said, no, my doctor never told me a biopsy was possible. And he said, well, can a biopsy spread the cancer? I said, no. I said, well, we've done it hundreds of times, and so often, about 10% of the time, there's a mass in the kidney that's not even cancer, and yet those people get their kidney removed. Imagine a patient who has his kidney removed, and the doctor walks in the next day and says, oh, we have good news. There was no cancer in your kidney. And then the patient says, well, what about my kidney? Well, it's in the garbage can. Wouldn't you rather know what's in your kidney beforehand? Our work is so different. That's why so many people come here. That's why this man came here. He came with his dentist friend, smart man. We got a biopsy. The biopsy did show cancer, and he wishes to be treated with us with no cutting, no bleeding, no loss of the kidney. This is the work that we do every day at 1384 Broadway, saving lives and saving kidneys and treating even cancers in the nose and sinuses. This is the work we do if you wish. And we have lots of information to send you. You can check our website, which is rsny.org. You can call us at 212-CHOICES to send you information. The best is to make an appointment and be seen in person. Without being seen in person, the remarks don't really mean much because I need to examine, and the doctor needs to examine the patient and needs to examine the records and maybe order other tests, like the man who had a recurrence of the cancer after convenient radiation elsewhere, and the doctor didn't even tell him what the PET scan showed or made other recommendations to find the extent of the cancer. So this man had a biopsy. He's chosen our treatment. We called his insurance company. We got permission to go ahead with a few treatments to treat the kidney, and he most likely is going to be successfully treated. Success rate very high. Treatment is non-invasive. He lays down, we make a mold around the body, we computerize the body, we send thousands of beams, hit the cancer, and then he gets up. A few minutes later, he gets up and has lunch or goes back to work or goes home with no cutting, no bleeding, no anesthesia, no ICU, no loss of the kidney. This is the work we do, which is so different. So different. Dr. Ariel Lederman recently presented a paper, one of the largest cancer meetings, showing that kidney cancer going to the lung can be treated. And many people say, oh, can you treat metastasis? Can you treat stage 4 cancer? The answer is yes. And Dr. Ariel Lederman showed a 94% success rate treating kidney cancer in the lung. So we have data, we have decades of experience. We're first in the Western Hemisphere with body radiosurgery. When all the other places were doing standard treatment, no. Radiosurgery means non-invasive treatment, no cutting, no bleeding. It's not surgery, it's a misnomer. Radiosurgery means it's pinpoint treatment to hit the cancer with high success. This is the work that we do every day at 1384 Broadway, Broadway and 38th Street, in the heart of New York City. This is what we do every day. And I want to talk about a woman who came to me. She came to me, she was told, her doctor said, oh, you have lung disease from chemotherapy years ago. Well, this woman is 81, divorced with one child. She had a mastectomy. Sad to say, she had a mastectomy at one of the biggest hospitals. And then she had surgery and chemo, no radiation. And recently, her doctor in a neighboring borough told her, oh, the lung disease you have is from chemo. He didn't say that it was from smoking or many other causes, and she has many other causes. She has many other diseases. She had the mastectomy. She had treatment. She's a smoker. And, well, she came to us, and we staged her up, and, in fact, we found that there's a mass in her lymph node. Remember, her doctors forgot about giving her radiation for the breast cancer. They were so eager to do mastectomy, they forgot the treatment that's one of the most effective treatments, and now there's a mass in her armpit. She came to me to ask what's going on in her lungs, and the answer is nothing much is going on in her lungs, but it looks like the cancer has traveled to the armpit, so it's lucky she came to us, and it's lucky we staged her up, and it's lucky we found this mass in her armpit, and it's lucky we're able to treat it without cutting and bleeding. This is the work that we do every day at 1384 Broadway, Broadway and 38th Street, in the heart of New York City. My name is Dr. Lederman. We'll be right back.
4: Numbers mean much to me because of prostate cancer. I'm Johnny Braggs, the number two, for my stepfather who died of prostate cancer, and my uncle who suffered so much after prostate cancer surgery. 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
2: We're back. I want to talk about a man who was born in Israel years ago. He's 71 years old. He's married. He has 11 children. He's a religious man. He was diagnosed 2 years before he saw me. At that time, his PSA went from 3 to 5, and then it went up to 7, and he had a biopsy showing a Gleason 7 cancer. He went and he saw other doctors. They wanted to do surgery on him, and he just did not want to have surgery. He understood with surgery, success is only 60%. With Dr. Lederman here, it's 90%. And with surgery, most men end up impotent. He has 11 children. He wants to maintain his normal function. He understands with radical surgery or robotic surgery, many men have leakage of the urine, and many, many men have shortening of the penis. He just didn't want to have radical surgery, and he had no treatment for 2 years, even though he had a Gleason 7 cancer. He found us. And I remember the day he walked in 5 years ago. He walked in. We talked about all the options. His wife was very nervous. He was very nervous. He trusted us. He'd been seen by many doctors at Super Duper Centro and came here, and he had treatment here. And he knows that with us, for Gleason 7 cancer, success is 90%. With usual radiation, it's 60%. So all treatment is not alike. In fact, there's lots of differences in diagnosis and treatment and quality of life and results. He knew with surgery, radical robotic surgery, success is 60%, with shortening of the penis, with impotence, leakage of the urine. Who wants that? And some people die even during radical surgery. Who wants that? Well, he was treated almost 5 years ago for his T3, Gleason 7, PSA 7, prostate cancer, and now his PSA is zero, with no hormones, no chemo, no radical surgery. This is the work that we do every day, and we've treated thousands of men with prostate cancer. This is the work we do. This is why so many men and women and children come here for cancer advice. My name is Dr. Lederman. And we're talking about a woman who comes to us, also a very interesting woman. She was born in Ukraine, former Soviet Union, 63 years old. She's divorced with one child. She came with a friend. She had rectal issues and rectal pain and rectal bleeding. She never had a colonoscopy. We talk about it so much. Well, she has blood in the rectum for half a year. She has a mass. She can feel the mass in her fingers. She lost weight. She went from 166 to 156. She has no headaches. She's anemic. And she's anemic probably because she's bleeding out from that rectal cancer. She had an MRI which showed a mass in the rectum approaching the anal sphincter and by the muscles in the pelvis. She also had lymph nodes by the rectum. So she made it a stage N2. Her mass was 6.5 centimeters. And she had a nodule in the lung. She had a pathology, a biopsy, which showed adenocarcinoma. She had adenocarcinoma of the rectum that traveled to the spleen and the lung. It was confirmed by PET scan. She did not want to have colostomy. She did not want to have radical surgery. Remember, this cancer was growing down the rectum to the sphincter. She did not want to have surgery. She did not want to have colostomy. She was totally against that. She came here. She heard about our special work. And we offered treatment to her. And in fact, we treated her years ago. We treated her to the cancer in the rectum, to the cancer in the spleen, and in the lung. And now for stage 4 cancer, without years of chemo, she is in remission in every site we had and in her body. The rectum, the spleen, and the lung. And this is the work that we do every day. And this is why so many people come here. Some people think, oh, you get the same thing everywhere. No, you don't. Elsewhere, they want to do a colostomy. They want to remove her rectum and her anus and give her endless chemotherapy elsewhere. Treatment is different. There's differences in treatment. And you'll never know until you show up to 1384 Broadway, Dr. Lederman. This woman, stage 4 in remission. She's had no treatment now. She's doing well. She's in remission, and she's happy. And we're talking about a woman who's 50 years old, came in this week with her husband. This is a woman who was recently diagnosed with breast cancer at a super-duper place. She, in fact, had a mammogram 2 years ago, which showed a mass of her breast. This is a woman who is very diligent about her appearance and her beauty and her body, and every inch of her body is perfect. Her breasts are perfect, and she had this mass growing out from the left side of the breast at the 3 o'clock position. This mass was growing out, and she saw radiologists, and nothing happened. Her doctor never took action, never read the report. Like I've said so many times this morning, so often it seems like doctors want to hide information or bypasses them or too busy or whatever. But the radiologist said there should be a follow-up. There needs a follow-up. There needs care of this woman's breast. And nothing ever happened for nearly 2 years. And finally, 2 years, nearly 2 years later, she had a biopsy of this mass at the 3 o'clock position of the left breast, and it's cancer. And she never then got staged up. So why do we fear cancer? Well, we fear cancer because it can travel. What's about cancer? It can travel, it can spread. And in fact, in this woman, she never got any further testing. She went to super duper general. They said, oh, you could have a mastectomy or lumpectomy. This is a woman who's meticulous about every inch, every millimeter of her body, and she just does not want to have a mastectomy or lumpectomy. She agrees to get cancer markers. None of the other doctors did cancer markers. None of the other doctors did a PET scan. They just wanted to do mastectomy or lumpectomy in a woman who doesn't want her body deformed. And this is the work that we do every day at 1384 Broadway. I met with her. I met with her husband. I even called the radiologist. I called the radiologist that read her scan 2 years ago. And he indeed said, yes, she was told that her doctors were told that she needs to come back for follow-up testing and follow-up imaging and follow-up results. And it never happened. And I asked the woman, I asked her husband, did any other doctor call your radiologist from 2 years ago? Did any other doctor do that? Did any other doctor follow up with the radiology? And the answer was no. Only you, Dr. Lederman. Things are so different here at 1384 Broadway. That's why so many people come here. We come because it's convenient, come because we educate, come because we offer all the options, come because we accept most insurances, Medicare, come because we're the first in New York with brain radio surgery, before anyone else, before any super-duper general, none of those big hospitals. Dr. Lederman, first with brain radio surgery, which means pinpoint treatment to treat the tumor or the cancer and not hurt healthy tissues. Everyone said, oh, Dr. Lederman's crazy for radio surgery. Well, now they don't say it anymore. They all regret years of denouncing and years of baloney, and now they say, oh, we can copy Dr. Lederman. No, they can't. Dr. Lederman's been doing it 35 years, nearly 40 years. Since 1986. So it's so different. The experience for a patient is so different, and I can tell you that 90% of the time, patients that come here learn things about their body, whether it's about what happened to the mammogram or what happened to that cancer that was inadequately treated by the convenience center or by the son who's 48 who had treatment that left him impotent, most likely with the cancer coming back. This is the work we do every day, and it's easy to understand why so many people from around the world come here for innovative treatment, because they're just not satisfied with what's going on and what's being told to him and what's not being told and what options are not being offered to him. Like the man with colon cancer we treated, the cancer went away, and still the surgeon wanted to remove the colon, and he did for no reason. Why it's so useful. Meet Dr. Lederman. Give us a call, 212 Choices. Get information. Check our website, which is rsny.org. rsny.org. God bless you. You should live to be 120 years old. This is Dr. Lederman. Thank you, and talk soon.
1: 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If you have questions before next week's show or want a free informative booklet and DVD, just contact Dr. Lederman at 212-CHOICES. 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

0: News this hour from Town Hall. I'm Ron Taylor. The military said Sunday it had ended its latest round of airstrikes on Iran, which included targeting Iran's paramilitary Revolutionary Guard over an attack that killed American troops in Jordan. Central Command in its statement also said it hit Iranian military coastal surveillance and air defense facilities, maritime capabilities, and missile and drone storage sites. Iran has provided no overall information on their material losses in the American campaign. Iran says it is suspending its commitments under the interim deal with the U.S.
1: An Iranian negotiator says Tehran has suspended its commitments under the interim deal with the United States as both countries exchange strikes aimed at infrastructure and military targets. The battle over the Strait of Hormuz has intensified, with Iran striking a plant for drinking water in Kuwait. Iran's deputy foreign minister told state TV that the U.S. has violated its commitments under the deal that was signed about a month ago, and now Iran is no longer implementing them. I'm Donna Ward.
0: Federal health officials have identified lettuce from Mexico served by Taco Bell locations across five states as a source of the widespread outbreak of diarrhea-causing parasite Cyclosporia.
2: The Centers for Disease Control and Prevention confirmed the source and warned consumers not to eat shredded iceberg lettuce from Taco Bell restaurants in Indiana, Kentucky, Michigan, Ohio, and West Virginia. Officials have identified a single supplier of the lettuce. The federal warnings to consumers didn't identify the company, but a federal official who was briefed on the investigation and not authorized to discuss it told the AP it was Taylor Farms in Salinas, California. I'm Haya Pinchwani.
0: Police in Utah say five members of a family have been found dead after flooding near a campground. Wayne County Sheriff's deputies were called to the Sunglow campground less than 2 miles from Bicknell after a young man's body was found. News and analysis at townhall.com.
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1: 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It's the Radio Surgery Show with Dr. Gil Lederman, MD, New York's only Harvard-trained, triple-board-certified radiation oncologist who brings you the latest cancer treatment news, interviewing world-renowned cancer experts, delving to special cases, and, of course, answering your questions. I'm Rob Redstone, broadcasting from the WOR studios in the heart of New York City. And now, please welcome Dr. Lederman.
2: Thank you, Rob, and thank you, Noah, and thank you. My name is Dr. Lederman, and I'll introduce myself in a few minutes. Why are we here? Well, we're here to learn. We're not selling anything. We don't have any ulterior motives. We're trying to talk about what happens to people with health problems, often cancer problems. I'm a cancer doctor, triple board certified. I'll explain my own background in a few minutes so you can understand that I have some background and been a practicing doctor for, let me think now, 45 years and been working in New York for almost 40 years. So it's very likely I've seen you or your neighbors or your friends or someone in your family, and lots of people learn from listening to the radio show. I believe that radio listeners like you learn, and radio listeners like you save lives, and radio listeners like you get better health care, because if, God forbid, something difficult or bad or problematic happens, you know to call 212 Choices, Dr. Lederman. You know there's an option to learn about other things that are probably hidden from you elsewhere. I'm going to talk a lot about things that are hidden today from our patients. And it's just a selection of people I've seen over the last few days. I take notes, I bring them here to the radio, and then we meet together, and we meet every day, and I'm here every day on the radio, so you're welcome to tune in, and we'll talk about the schedule later and so on. And it's always great to have a paper and pencil if you want to take notes, but not necessary. I'm talking about a man who walked in my office. I remember vividly 10 years ago, he walked in my office. He's a 74-year-old man. He's a watchman, security man. He's single, he has no children. He was born in New York City. He was waking up once a night to urinate. He had no pain. He had issues with his ear, which were evaluated. His eating was fine. His arms, his legs were fine. He never smoked. And he had anal bleeding, and I recommended that he get colonoscopy. I often will do that. Almost everybody, because, well, people that have colonoscopy have a much better chance of not dying of colon cancer. I can tell you I have several dear, wonderful friends who died, both doctors, and I guess they were embarrassed or they didn't know better. There's nothing to be embarrassed about to have colonoscopy. Still, some people are embarrassed. I can tell you one of the happiest days of my life was when I had colonoscopy recently and I got the A-OK, that everything was okay. The colon is something you can't see or you can't feel. And there's other tests, like there's a called Cologuard test, or tests that look for blood in the stool. But that's not the same test. Some people think, oh, they're really smart. They bypass the colonoscopy and get a Cologuard test or a guaiac. Guaiac is a test to look for blood in the stool. Blood in the stool and looking for cancer are two different things, and not all cancers bleed. I can tell you so many people that I see have perfectly fine Cologuard or tests for blood, but they have polyps or they have tumors or even cancers. And that difference between a colonoscopy and a Cologuard or a guaiac test is so different. So if you think you're up to date with a guaiac or a Cologuard test, you're not. It's not equal test. You're better off, I believe, to have a colonoscopy. It's not a big deal. The average colonoscopy in America takes 9 minutes. So it's pretty quick test and pretty easy test and pretty safe test. And I would advise it from a top-notch doctor. And if you come here, I would hook you up if you wish. Everything is with if you wish, because here we believe that the patient is the president of United States of her or his body. And so many other places, you know, the doctor walks around like they're God and they tell you do this or do that or get this cut off or that cut off or take this or take that. We don't do that here. We're so different at Radio Surgery New York. We talk about all the options and we try to explain all the options. We take time with the patient to explain all the options, and then you can ask all your questions, and you might say, well, why would you want to do this, or why would you want to do that? And then we explain them and make you understand to the best of our ability, rather than to say, oh, you got to do this, or you got to do that. Most people that I see want to know, they want to understand, and we explain a lot here at Radio Surgery New York. We have a lot of literature to send you. You can call us at 212-CHOICES. That's our phone number. We made 212-CHOICES for you to be, for you to easily remember. 212 means New York City, and choices means you do have choices. And I'll explain some of the choices people have in just a few minutes. So we're so different, and people come here for three basic reasons. One is whether you have a suspicion of cancer, or you're a woman, you want to know if there's something in the breast, or the lung, or the pancreas, or the bladder, or the colon, or gynecologic sites, or if you haven't had colonoscopy, you want to know what a PSA is, you want cancer markers, you want a physical exam. This is the work we do every day. And I can tell you that so many people come here and get checked out, and so often we find things that are not right. And of course, there's warning signs. Warning signs can be things like weight loss that's not expected, or a lump, or a mass, or a pain, or symptoms that are new or different that you've never experienced before. And some people say, well, I feel perfectly fine. How can I be sick? Well, you can have a nodule. Imagine you have a nodule the size of a pea that's in your lung, or in your breast, or your prostate, or your colon. Imagine that nodule is cancer. How would you feel it? You wouldn't feel it. It gets to a certain size, and by the time it gets to a certain size, it may be too late. And that's another reason why people come here, to get checked out before things get out of control. And you're going to hear about some patients today that things have just gotten out of control. So number one group of people that we see are people that want to know what's going on in their body. Number two group of people was diagnosed elsewhere. They were diagnosed elsewhere and they have cancer. And before they get the breast cut off, or arm, or leg, or prostate, or bladder, or pancreas, or liver, or whatever, they want to know about all the options. All the options. And that's what we do. So often, it seems like the surgeons are pushing surgery and the chemo doctors are pushing chemo, and everyone has an agenda. And we try not to have an agenda here, but rather to explain all the options. And almost all of our literature will have a page talking about all the options. And you'll see all the art of radiosurgery. And many people come to our office just to look at the art of radiosurgery. And you'll see on our walls the art of radiosurgery. And you'll see artwork talking about all the options. So you can get an idea. You can have kind of a college education just reading and reviewing all of what's on our walls and literature. So if you want to check our website, and many people do, our website is rsny.org. That's RSNY, which stands for Radio Surgery New York.org. You can check that out now or tonight or tomorrow or never, whatever you want. You can call us and we'll send you a package and DVD about our work if you like paper in your hands and a package in the mail. Or you can come in, and many people do come into our office at 1384 Broadway, Broadway and 38th Street in the heart of New York City. There's about 500,000 people in our neighborhood every day between Macy's and Herald Square and Times Square and Bryant Park and Port Authority and Penn Station and Grand Central Station. There's lots of famous spots right in our neighborhood, and we made our office in our neighborhood because it's so conveniently located, because all the trains and subways come right within blocks of our office. We're right between Penn Station and Grand Central and Port Authority. There's thousands of buses coming in to New York every day, and people fly in to the airports and take a train to the Penn Station or Grand Central and just walk over just minutes away. So we made our office easy for you. And like you said, all the subways, 1, 2, 3, 4, 5, 6, ACE, NQR, BD, FM, 7, S, and Q, all come within blocks of our office. Easy to get to. Easy to get to. So this is the work that we do every day. We've made our office to be convenient for you. We accept most insurances, Medicare, Medicaid, to be accessible to you. We provide educational materials to educate, to answer questions so that you can learn things that you may never have thought possible and treatment options that you never heard about. I can tell you the average person who comes for consultation on about a 90% basis, 90% of the patients who come learn things about their body that they never knew before, that other doctors never told them or they never understood. 90% of people who come here for consultation learn about their body new things, which is really so fantastic. So I want to get back to this man, 74-year-old man. I told you about him just a minute ago. He walked in my office almost 10 years ago for a checkup. He had some blood from the rectum. He really had not much in the way of tests. His weight was 200. He was 5'10". He never smoked. He never did anything to cause cancer, and I examined him. And so we got some tests, and we arranged colonoscopy. And, well, then guess what? Before you know it, we found a right kidney cancer. That's right. So he was here getting checked out. He had no idea he had kidney cancer. We checked him out. He walked in the door, just wanted to get a checkup. He heard about Dr. Lederman. He heard about Radio Surgery New York. And 10 years ago, we treated him for a kidney cancer non-invasively. Now, I can tell you, if you go to most urology doctors are surgeons who operate on the urinary system. Mostly, they'll tell you, oh, you have to have your part or all of your kidney removed. And, well, not everyone wants their kidney removed. And sad to say, I've never, ever, ever seen a surgeon who's told the patient, well, I can cut out your kidney and throw it in a bucket and you'll never have it again. Or you can go see Dr. Lederman and he can treat your kidney cancer most probably with a high success, more than 90% with no cutting and no bleeding and no anesthesia, no hospitals, and you just walk in Dr. Lederman's office, and they make a mold around your body, a stereotactic frame. I believe it's the only place in New York, one of the few in the world. We have a real stereotactic frame and radio surgery, and Dr. Lederman can send in beams to attack the kidney cancer with no cutting, no bleeding, no removal of the kidney. Wow, what a difference it makes. And this man who walked in my office, that blood in the stool was just a hemorrhoid, nothing serious. The rest of his intestines were perfectly fine. His blood tests were perfectly fine. There's no cancer marker for kidney cancer. So the fact he happened to walk in because he heard our radio show and wanted to get checked out, we checked him out, found the kidney cancer. We treated him 10 years ago, and 10 years ago he underwent the treatment non-invasively, no cutting, no bleeding, no side effects. He was able to work every day full time and have his treatment. We have long hours. We're treating patients about 12 hours a day. So we have lots of hours. Many people like to work and get their treatment. Many people like to take off from work. So it's whatever you want. The patient is in charge of his or her body. This man's 10 years later, cancer-free, doing well. He walked in this week for a checkup, and we checked him up for his kidney and for the rest of his body. And this is the work that we do every day at 1384 Broadway. One thing else I should tell you about kidney cancer. Usually the surgeons like to cut out the kidney without even doing a biopsy, without even proof. So how would you feel if Dr. X cut out your kidney and the next day he comes into your hospital room and he says, well, I have good news, Mrs. Jones. You didn't have cancer. And Mrs. Jones is sitting there thinking, but you cut out my kidney. You threw my kidney, the kidney that God gave me, into the garbage. And now you tell me it wasn't necessary. There wasn't cancer there. And that's what urologists usually do. They usually do not get biopsies. We are so different here. This patient had a biopsy. He knew he had kidney cancer after we found the mass. So here we found the mass. We offered him a biopsy, which he accepted, proving he had cancer, and that's what he wanted, and I agree 100%. And then he decided to have our treatment because he liked the style of our care, and he liked the fact the treatment For even kidney cancer can be done non-invasively with no cutting and no bleeding and no removal of the kidney, which is so different that I would say 99% of kidney cancer care in America. So is it worth coming? I would say you judge yourself. I would say this man is so happy 10 years ago. Treated 10 years, he's been in remission, no side effects, no symptoms, fully active, still working, still fully intact, and now he's 84 years old and still doing everything he wants. We don't, by the way, believe in age discrimination. I have some patients who come to me and say, oh, my doctor won't let me get XYZ test because I'm whatever, 62 or 72 or 82 years old. We don't believe in that. To me, that's ridiculous. A person who's 62 or 72 or 82 or 92 is more likely to make it to 100 than someone who's 22. So why discriminate? We do not discriminate here at Radio Surgery New York. 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
1: 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We're just a few steps from the Radio Surgery New York Cancer Treatment Center on Broadway and 38th Street. 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He was the first in New York with fractionated brain radiosurgery, and he's the first in America and in the Western Hemisphere with body radiosurgery. 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
2: We're back. I want to talk about a man, Spanish man from Dominican Republic. He was sent to me by a urologist. There's a particular urologist in New York City that hates to do surgery on the prostate. Why does he hate to do surgery on the prostate for prostate cancer? Because he knows. We've worked together for 40 years. He knows that his results are inferior. He knows that if he does surgery, robotic surgery or open surgery on the prostate, radical surgery, that most likely 98% chance the man will be impotent. He won't have erections. He knows that 80% chance the man will be peeing in his pants. He knows that with radical or robotic surgery, the penis will be shortened because the prostate is removed along with the urethra. Just like when a plumber cuts out a segment of a pipe, he has to bring the ends together to make the pipe work. The urologist, if they remove the prostate, they cut the delicate nerves, which is what the cause is for the impotence, loss of erections, loss of urinary control, and the shortening of the penis is removal of the prostate and the urethra. So this is a urologist that hates to do radical surgery for prostate cancer. Less good results, too many complications. Some people even die during radical surgery. This man from Dominican Republic came to us, was referred actually by this very prominent urologist. He had a T1C Gleason 7 PSA 5 6 years ago. And he came, all the information was provided to him in English and Spanish. I saw him. We offered all the options from no treatment to surgery to all various forms of radiation. He chose our treatment. And now his PSA is zero. And that is the best number to have after treatment. Your PSA should be at zero or going down to zero. If you've had surgery and your PSA isn't zero, then you're in trouble. If you've had surgery, well, the surgeon removes all the prostate and the prostate cancer, your PSA should be zero. If your PSA isn't zero after radical surgery, it's another reason to call Dr. Lederman, 212 Choices. This man, the surgeon, sent him to us because he knows our work. He's seen our work. He sees our patients. He likes our work. He likes our quality. He likes it's outpatient, likes it's affordable. We know that cancer care in a private radiation center is much more affordable than in a hospital. And there's big articles this week in New York Times and Wall Street Journal about how expensive it is for hospital-based medicine because they charge facility fees. You're paying for the old overhead. Well, you like the big place? Okay, then pay for it, you know. And when you get a bill for $1,000 for use of the facility fee, that goes with the territory, so don't blame us. We've told you. We've given you a head up. ARP says if you want the most economical care, go to an independent radiology center like Radio Surgery New York. That's what we do. We accept most insurances, Medicare, so excellent care. This man, his PSA is zero. After being referred by a urologist who just hates to do radical surgery, his sex life works, his urinary life works, so different than if he'd had radical surgery. And we have lots of information to send to you if you have prostate issues. If you don't know what your PSA is, you should give a call. Come in. This man is from Dominican Republic, and there's lots of prostate and other cancers in the Caribbean. We see lots of people from the Caribbean as well. There's lots of our neighbors in the New York area who are from the Caribbean area, and lots make it here because they've heard about our excellent work as well. So for this man, congratulations for your trust. For this urologist, thank you for your trust in sending this man here. His PSA is zero, even though he had a Gleason 7, more aggressive cancer. He's doing great, PSA zero, years later. And this is the work that we do every day at 1384 Broadway. And now I want to talk about a man who was born in Connecticut. He is a 69-year-old white man. He's married with a son. He came with high blood pressure. He was on amlodipine for blood pressure. And he was seen by a super-duper urologist at a super-duper place. Now, listen to this story. He was diagnosed 6 years ago with Gleason 6 cancer. And his PSA went up from 7 back then to now more than 30. His PSA has quadrupled. It's gone up more than 400%. And he's had no bone scan, no MRI, and hasn't had any treatment. And now he's getting worried, and he should be worried. He should have been worried years ago. And the super-duper doctor at the super-duper place should have talked about, hey, you can watch your cancer, but when the PSA is going up, the PSA is indicative of cancer growth, and this has gone up more than 400%. And if you look at success rate for surgery for a PSA that's more than 30, you'll see it's terrible. Terrible. And you look at our results, and they're quite good, much, much better. And that's why the man is here, to get better care. We're arranging tests for him, including MRI, including a bone scan, this is what we do, as well as PSMA test. On clinical exam, he had a nodular prostate, stage T2B, prostate cancer. He's had a rapid rise, 400% rise in his PSA over just a few years. And we explained to him PSA velocity, how the PSA has been going up, what it means. We explained the test to him, and he's justifiably worried. He's justifiably worried because his PSA is going so high. And, well, this surgeon who's been seeing him at this super-duper place, he probably would not get an A-plus in my report card. My name's Dr. Lederman. And I want to take a minute to tell you about who I am, because I promised I would do that. My name is Dr. Gil Lederman. I was born and raised in Waterloo, Iowa. I went to public school, university, medical school, MD at 25, just like my brother Ted, Dr. Ted Lederman, MD at 25, excellent doctor, and my son, Dr. Ariel Lederman, cancer doctor, board certified, working here at 1384 Broadway. 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Patients are lucky to have Dr. Ariel Lederman, cancer doctor, board certified, here to care for their cancer or possible cancer. 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I, on the other hand, I went from MD at 25 to University of Chicago, Michael Reese, spent 3 years in internal medicine, board certified, took care of thousands of patients with medical diseases, then went on to Harvard Medical School, the prestigious Dana-Farber Cancer Institute, trained there, board certified in medical oncology, caring for thousands of patients, then on the staff at Harvard Medical School, and then went on at Harvard Medical School to the prestigious Joint Center for Radiation Therapy, trained, took care of thousands of patients, the only Harvard-trained, triple board-certified radiation doctor in New York, one of the few in the world, here for you. And you're welcome to come. 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Or if you've had care elsewhere, and it's just not going your way, the reports show the cancer is growing, the treatment's not tolerated, you're getting numbness, you're getting side effects from treatment, the cancer is growing. 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We accept most insurances, Medicare, Medicaid. 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You can call us for information. It's always best to meet in person. We don't do Zoom because it's too many mistakes. You can't examine the patient. We meet in person, just like doctors and patients have known for hundreds of years. Serious doctors doing serious work here at 1384 Broadway in Manhattan, board certified. My name is Dr. Lederman. We'll be right back.
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2: We are back. Now, I want to talk about a woman who's 67 years old. She's divorced. She has two children. She came by herself. She has a history of ovarian cancer, treated years ago, breast cancer. Well, sad to say, they did bilateral mastectomies before she knew about Dr. Lederman years ago. And then last year, she had a colon cancer that traveled to her liver, and she didn't know about Dr. Lederman either. And she saw a surgeon who's like an omnivore, and he cut out her colon, and he cut out her liver. Well, she already had stage 4 cancer. So you can't cut your way to success in general with stage 4 cancer. But this doctor, it's hard to tell him no. He's a guy that everyone views him in a different way. Let's leave it like that. Anyway, he convinced her that she should get her colon cut out and her liver cut out. He never told her, hey, you could have non-invasive treatment with Dr. Lederman. You could have non-invasive treatment treating your colon and your liver with Dr. Lederman. He never told her that. And then he saw a chemo doctor at one of the super pooper hospitals in Manhattan, and she's had chemo for a year and a half. And the cancer has just been growing and growing and growing and growing and growing. And she's getting worse and worse and worse. And the doctors weren't doing scans. She was getting worse and worse, not doing great. She went on a trip because they didn't tell her that the cancer was growing. So she went on a trip to Portugal. She could barely move. She was so sick and so much pain. And finally, she came to me emergently about 10 days ago. She came on a Thursday night, and on Friday, I arranged tests of her spine, tests of her body. Immediately, she remembers me. I went out to the street to tell her, hey, I've got all the tests. This was 6 o'clock at night. I ran out to the street. I told her, hey, Mrs. I've arranged these tests for you first thing tomorrow morning. And she was so happy that someone was running after her to get tests, and she didn't know why she was in so much pain and suffering. Her doctors didn't tell her. They didn't get tests. She came here. We tested her up. We found the cause of her pain, cause of her weakness, cause of her suffering when no one else did the tests. This is the work that we do, and now we're treating the masses on the spine, which are causing such terrible pain and suffering. So if you have a cancer, or not doing well, or you even need to go to a super-duper doctor like this woman at a super-duper hospital, and you had super-duper surgery that didn't work and super-duper chemo that didn't work, you might want to give us a call like her and come in, and we immediately took action. We immediately scanned her body, and we immediately found the cancer, and we're immediately treating the cancer non-invasively with no cutting and no bleeding, with anticipation of excellent results. This is the work that we do every day at 1384 Broadway and 38th Street in the heart of New York City. And we're talking about a man who's 66 years old. He's married. He has two boys. He came by himself. He has high blood pressure, diabetes, pain, disc surgery. His PSA has gone from 7 a couple years ago to 10, and now even more. And an MRI. An MRI is a magnetic test of the prostate. There's no radiation involved. And there's a scale, an MRI from a scale. It's called PI-RADS 1 to PI-RADS 5. PI-RADS 1 means there's nothing going on, it appears. PI-RADS 5 is most likely it's cancerous. And this man has disease going through the capsule. And his doctors knew about this, and nothing was done. He had cancer growing through the capsule. It was called extracapsular extent. He had focus of the cancer approaching the rectum. He was waking up at night to urinate. He had no bleeding. His weight is 208 pounds, same as 2 years ago, with a height of 5'8". His mother had lung cancer, but there was no cancer, prostate cancer in the body. His exam, he's a robust man. His prostate was enlarged. His PSA was going up, up, up. And we got a PSMA test, which showed enlarged prostate involving the prostate nodes and even a rib. So he had extensive cancer. We arranged for a biopsy. He had Gleason 8 cancer. Gleason 8. So Gleason is how the cancer looks under the microscope, and there's a range from 2 to 10. 2 is the best, least aggressive. 10 is the worst, and 8, 9, 10 are the most aggressive cancers. He had a Gleason 8 with cancer pyrad 5 going up by the rectum, and his PSA had doubled. It had gone up from what it was, 7 to more than 13.8. with this extra capsular extent, and we talked about all the options for him to treat him, and this is the work we do. And you can see it might be a wise thing to do to come in early and not wait till the cancer travels. That's why we like to talk to men and women and children with cancer or the possibility of cancer to explain the options before it's so late that the cancer travels. We like to see the cancer. Less cancer diagnosed is better than more cancer, obviously. And this is the work that we do every day at 1384 Broadway, Broadway and 38th Street in the heart of New York City. So you're welcome to come here if you wish. This man is here ready to get treated, to try to get into remission with a program to take care of this prostate that's advanced, growing. As his doctors were looking at the PSA going up, up, up. Normal PSA is 4. When he first saw his doctors, it was 7, almost double. And you can even have prostate cancer when your PSA is 2 or 3. If you look at our video, you'll see one of our patients from Brooklyn. He explains exactly his PSA was 3. His doctor said, hey, that's great. This is 007. If you know 007, we talk about him a lot on the radio, and he listens to the radio show. His doctor told him, oh, PSA 3 is great. It's normal. And he said, no, it's not great. My PSA went up from 1 to 2 to 3. It's tripled. And the patient, because of the patient's diligence, insisted on getting a biopsy. This is 20 years ago. And insisted on coming to me. His doctor wanted to send him for surgery, and he just did not want to have surgery. He did not want to be impotent, did not want to be leaking urine, did not want to be shortened. And he had a PSA of 3, prostate cancer, and the surgeons wanted to cut on him, and he just refused. He wanted to come to Dr. Lederman, and he came. And now 20 years later, cancer-free. You can listen to his story on the video. We have a prostate video. We have lots of information here for different kinds of cancer. You can call us for that video, or better yet, come in. You can get a video for yourself and for your loved ones on DVD. Also, booklets about our special work. Also, comparison data. I believe we're the only center that offers comparison data, so you know what's going on, so you can't be bamboozled like so many other places, I believe. And then I want to talk about a woman who comes from Guyana. She's 62 years old, born in Guyana. She has one child. She was diagnosed with breast cancer 10 years ago in Queens. She had a biopsy showing invasive cancer. Then she went to one of the biggest hospitals. They wanted to do chemo and mastectomy, and she just refused. She just did not want any treatment. Now she has discoloration. Almost been 10 years. She has discoloration and ulceration of the breast. She has a lump in the breast. Her weight is 142, same as 2 years ago, with a height of 5'2". She has no shortness of breath. I examined her. She has a huge mass in the right breast, erosion, ulceration. The whole breast is gone. The cancer's eaten through the whole breast. It's infiltrated the skin. There's lymph nodes, 2-centimeter lymph nodes in the right armpit. And she has this extensive cancer with distortion, destruction of the breast, upper traction of the breast, and shortening of the breast. It was biopsy cancer, and we asked for a PET scan and tests on her. And this is a woman who just wants to get treated. She can't take the cancer growing anymore. She had been seen by other doctors who just offered her some options. They offered her options that they did. They didn't offer options that are available for her. And patients can see through it. Patients can see through when the doctor's pushing him for surgery or pushing him for mastectomy or pushing him for chemo and don't like it. Patients like the idea of being told all the options. And sad to say, she didn't know about Dr. Lederman and knowing all the options, so many years ago. And this is the work that we do. She does not want surgery. She does not want chemo. She wants our treatment. And this is the work that we do every day for early breast cancers and advanced breast cancers. And we have a booklet about treatment for breast cancer. Many, many women do not want to have mastectomies, do not want to have surgery, do not want to have chemo. And yet they're not told all the options in most places, in my experience. So this woman is coming here after searching, unfortunately allowing the cancer to grow for 10 years, destroying the breast and the structure of the breast and spreading to the lymph nodes. This is the work we do. We have information to send you. We accept most insurances, Medicare, Medicaid, 1384 Broadway, Broadway and 38th Street in the heart of New York City. 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
4: Numbers mean much to me because of prostate cancer. 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
2: We are back. I want to talk about a woman, very nice woman. She's 85. She says she looks more like she's 55. She's a real estate broker. She has five children. She came with her daughter. She comes from Long Island. She had skin cancer. Part of her eyelid was resected, sad to say. She didn't hear from her dermatologist that you can treat skin cancer non-invasively here, but that's another story for another day. Well, she recently had abdominal pain. She had some blood in the urine. She had testing done. She was found to have a kidney cancer. So she had a kidney cancer. And the kidney cancer surgeon, who's a urologist, told her she had to remove the kidney. And she asked him about a biopsy. He said, no, you can't do a biopsy. It spreads the cancer. You got to do it my way, remove the cancer. She's 85 years old. She's very spry, young-looking. They say she looks like she's 55 or so. And a friend of hers, a radio listener, said, hey, why don't you see Dr. Lederman before you have your kidney removed? And her kidney was going to be removed in the next few days. And she came to me, and she could see that she was mesmerized by the surgeon who told her, you can't have a biopsy, you got to have surgery. And I met with her, and at first she was very, very, very, very, very defensive, almost saying the same words that a surgeon would use. And then I showed her examples, and I show many people examples of kidney cancers that we've treated over 40 years non-invasively, with no cutting and no bleeding and no removal of the kidney and not throwing your kidney in a bucket. And I told her you can also have a biopsy. I told her the worst thing is you have your kidney removed, and then the surgeon comes in, like I talked about earlier, the surgeon comes in, oh, good news, Mrs. Smith, you have no cancer. And Mrs. Smith says, what about my kidney? It's now lost in the garbage disposal. Well, we don't do it that way here. So if you wish, you can be seen about whatever kind of cancer, whether it's head and neck cancer, brain cancer, skin cancer, or kidney, or breast, or pancreas, or bladder, or whatever. And so she was offered a biopsy, which she didn't want. She believes she has cancer, and she wants the treatment. And she started the treatment this week, non-invasively. We made a stereotactic frame, a very fancy mold around the body. We computerized her body. We found the cancer. We're sending beams in, invisible beams, to attack this kidney mass, which most likely is cancer. And she is so happy. She's so happy. She's not in the hospital. She's so happy. She didn't lose her kidney. And she's so happy. She decided to listen to a radio listener like you who said, hey, call Dr. Lederman. She is so happy. She sought a fresh second opinion, and this is the work that we do every day at 1384 Broadway. She comes in, gets a treatment, gets up after 5 or 10 minutes, and goes home, or goes to lunch, or goes across the street to Macy's or Bryant Park, or she does comes in on a Wednesday and goes to a matinee. She does what she wants, which is so different than doing what the surgeon wants, which was to remove the kidney and throw it in the bucket and hope you recover at age 85. No, she is so happy. Now, we're talking about a man, 76-year-old man, who has 2 children. He came with his dentist. He's had a pacemaker. He's on blood thinner. And he's had his gallbladder removed and pneumonia and COPD. Now, he is not a smoker, but both parents were smokers. They were smokers so much, he said, that the walls of their house were yellow with discoloration from cigarette smoke. And he was found, when he had blood in the urine and abdominal pain, to have a kidney cancer. And he had lost 30 pounds. Well, so much for that. His doctor found a kidney cancer, and surgery was planned 10 days after I saw him. I saw him about 3 months ago for his kidney cancer. And surgery was planned, like this woman. Surgery was planned. The urologist has him on the schedule, ready to cut out the kidney, ready to throw the kidney in the bucket. And he heard about us through a radio listener also, like you. It's so important to get a fresh second opinion. And he chose to be treated. And this man was treated to the kidney. And he says he feels like he's 20 years younger. He feels so much better since we treated him. It's amazing. And one more thing I should tell you, that the surgeon was going to remove his kidney without knowing if the cancer had traveled. So it just was kind of cut out the kidney, didn't do a biopsy, didn't care, cut out the kidney, didn't want to know if the cancer traveled. Here we do the opposite. We offer a biopsy, we prove the cancer, and we staged him up. And we found actually a massive cancer in the sternum. This is already stage 4 cancer. The surgeon was going to remove his kidney without even knowing if the cancer traveled. Here we found cancer in the sternum. We staged him up. He had stage 4 cancer. Now he's been treated non-invasively for both areas, the kidney and the sternum, non-invasively, no side effects. And he keeps on telling me, Doc, I feel like I'm 20 years younger. And he looks great. He's fully active. He's carrying on. No hospitals, no anesthesias, no loss of the kidney. We're able to treat the kidney and the sternum where the cancer traveled, all with radio surgery, pinpoint treatment. He's had no side effects, just the opposite. He feels 20 years younger after having our treatment. This is the work we do. And, you know, the surgeon didn't tell him about options. The surgeon didn't tell him about biopsy. The surgeon didn't tell him about staging. The surgeon has told him, hey, be here Tuesday at 7 a.m. We're going to cut that kidney out. Well, that didn't happen because he came here for a fresh second opinion. And maybe the surgeon's listening, and maybe the surgeon doesn't like me, and maybe the surgeon's angry at me because we offered him all the options. But we're here for the patient. I grew up in an era, I went to medical school, where the doctor was here for the patient, not selling surgery and not selling chemo and not selling a hospital, but trying to sell advice and information. We went to medical school and trained. I board certified. I went to school for 35 years. Why? To learn, to be able to be a better doctor, to train, to advise my patients. And this is the work that we do every day at 1384 Broadway. Here you have two patients with two kidney cancers. Both of them are doing well, and both of them are very happy. They have both kidneys, and they're very happy they didn't have their kidney removed. And that's so common with many, many diseases, whether it's lung cancer or breast cancer or pancreas or liver. This is the work we do. Bladder, prostate, gynecologic, colorectal, primary cancers, bone cancers, lymph node cancers, primary cancers, that's where the cancer started, or metastatic cancer, like this man with kidney cancer that had cancer that spread to the sternum. So we like to know what you have and where is it, and the patient should want to know that too. And sad to say, elsewhere, these doctors didn't do that. They didn't tell the patient what they had with reliability, and they didn't stage them up to know where they had the cancer. And it made such a huge difference for this man and for this woman and for our patients. This is what we do every day. The patient always has the right to say yes or no. The patient is the president of her or his body, and yet we like to help the president get the best possible care. So we talk about all the options. We accept most insurances, Medicare, Medicaid. 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All what you want here at 1384 Broadway. Give us a call if you wish, or get the information if you wish, or just sit back and listen and learn. And please pass on the information to your friends and neighbors.
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0: U.S. and Iran have blown past their red lines as they lurch back toward all-out war, and the conflict over the Strait of Hormuz is again impacting global oil prices. Bob Agner reporting.
1: Questions are being raised about whether former special counsel Jack Smith accessed congressional text messages.
2: Senate Judiciary Committee Chairman Chuck Grassley and Senator Ron Johnson say Justice Department documents show text messages belonging to both lawmakers were obtained by Smith's team during the January 6th investigation. The senators argue those communications were protected by congressional privilege. Missouri Senator Eric Schmidt is now calling for Smith to be prosecuted, alleging he lied to Congress under oath. Ken Lorman reporting.
1: Eight Democratic candidates participate in two debates on TV.
3: The first group of four Senate candidates include Democrats Sheena Bellows, Troy Jackson, Jordan Wood, and Dr. Nirav Shah. The four participating in one debate for an hour. Shah, the former director of Maine's Center for Disease Control and Prevention, he also ran in this year's primary for governor and lost. Then a second hour of debate with candidates David Costello, Elizabeth Dickerson, Dan Kleben, and Ashley Wood. Candidate Graham Plantner left the Senate race in Maine last week after he was accused of sexual assault, a claim he denies.
1: More at townhall.com.
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1: The flooding devastation aftermath continues in Texas.
6: Downpours dumped more than 2 feet of rain across parts of South and Central Texas over the past week, swelling rivers, cutting off communities, and washing out roads. In Uvalde, Texas, where a section of bridge collapsed due to flooding on the Nueces River, Governor Greg Abbott thanked responders who rushed to rescue hundreds of people trapped by high waters.
7: The state is going to work with local officials to expedite things like debris removal and to accelerate the rebuilding process.
6: As the water recedes, residents like Sandra Gomez are returning to a messy cleanup.
8: The mud is all throughout the house.
6: I'm Jennifer King.
1: Today's World Cup final is adopting an American sports tradition. FIFA says this year's winners will receive championship rings for the first time. The rings will feature an engraving of the World Cup trophy on one side, with the other being customized to reflect the identity of the winning team. More news and analysis at townhall.com. YouTube has appealed a landmark social media addiction lawsuit verdict.
9: The jury found YouTube and Meta negligent in March in a case involving a young woman who claimed social media addiction worsened her mental health. Jurors awarded the woman $6 million in total damages after the five-week trial concluded. YouTube's lawyers filed the appeal days after Meta had already filed its own appeal. Both defendants had filed post-trial motions asking the judge to toss out the jury's verdict and for a new trial. The judge

0: denied those motions in early June. Keith Peters reporting.
1: Heat that hit Europe exceptionally early and hard this year appears to have led to a spike in deaths, with well over 10,000 more people dying at the height of the heat wave than would have normally been expected, according to figures that are still emerging across the continent. It's an alarming start to the summer. More on these stories at townhall.com.
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13: 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My co-host is the captivating Lisa Wolf. In this hour, Jack Moyle stars as restaurateur and amateur detective Rocky Jordan from 1949. But first, it's Stump the Host. To Stump the Host, Lisa will present Name the Sitcom, and I'll try to guess while you play along at home. Right, Lisa?
14: That's right. So what we're going to do is, kind of like the last few weeks, I'm going to give you clues, and each clue will be successively more detailed, and we'll see if you can guess the sitcom. I think that you will in all of these. These are super popular sitcoms from the 60s through the 80s.
13: Okay.
14: And you're familiar with all of them.
13: 60s through the 80s. All right.
14: Right.
13: I lived through the 60s
14: I know
13: the
14: you
13: 80s,
14: did.
13: So.
14: Yes, indeed.
13: All right.
14: Here we go.
13: Uh-huh.
14: I premiered in 1960.
13: Okay.
14: I was set in a small southern town where everyone knew everyone else's business.
13: Huh. Sounds like the Andy Griffith Show.
14: That is correct.
13: Wow.
15: Yeah,
14: what?
15: Baby.
14: That is right.
13: Got it in two.
14: I have two more clues.
13: Man.
14: Wow, that was really impressive. All right. I began with what was supposed to be a short sightseeing trip.
13: Oh, okay. That's Gilligan's Island.
15: Yeah, baby.
13: Got it
14: all right.
13: On one.
14: Let's see if we can get them all on one or two.
13: Wow.
14: I premiered in the early 1960s and became one of television's most acclaimed comedies.
13: Uh-huh.
14: That won't give you the
13: 60s,
14: answer.
13: Okay.
14: But I think here's the next clue.
13: Uh-huh.
14: My main character had a creative job in the entertainment business.
13: Oh, this is the Dick Van Dyke
14: That's
13: show.
14: Right.
15: Yeah, baby.
14: That's good.
13: I got it on two, Mike.
14: See, I won't even continue. I mixed comedy with serious drama.
13: Comedy with serious drama.
14: I was inspired by a hit movie.
13: Inspired by a hit movie.
14: The next
13: oh,
14: one's
13: it's got to be MASH.
14: Yes.
13: Huh?
15: Yeah, baby.
14: Wow, you're good at this.
13: Huh?
14: I spent 11 seasons in the same gathering place.
13: Huh.
14: I'm not going to say anymore.
13: I wonder if that's the Mary Tyler Moore show.
14: No, well, listen again.
13: Okay.
14: I spent 11 seasons in the same gathering place. You know
13: Well,
14: this.
13: That has to be Alice. Maybe it's like, you know, with Mel's Diner or something like
14: I'm
13: that.
14: I'm going to just give you the second clue because
13: right,
14: then you'll know it.
13: A second.
14: Many of my funniest moments happened over conversations rather than action.
13: where he was a psychiatrist. That
14: no,
13: one?
14: No.
13: Many of the what?
14: Many of the funniest moments happened over conversations.
13: Oh, that has to be Friends.
14: No, I'll give you the next one, and then you'll know for sure. Okay. Sam Malone owned the business.
13: Oh, it's Cheers.
14: It's Cheers.
13: Yeah, baby.
14: Because it was like the gathering place.
13: Yeah.
14: I thought you'd know, but
13: that's
14: I get
13: true.
14: It. Yeah. I get it. I spun off from another popular sitcom.
13: Mm-hmm.
14: I celebrated life in the 1950s. Oh, see, we're going back to the 50s.
13: Oh, is this Happy Days?
14: Yes.
15: Yeah, baby.
14: I centered on six young adults navigating work, romance, and everyday life.
13: That has to be Friends.
14: That is.
13: All right.
14: You're good at this. I was a popular TV program for the 1960s.
13: Mm-hmm.
14: Here we go. Mm-hmm. My story began after an unexpected stroke of good fortune.
13: Oh, gosh. That's Beverly Hillbillies.
14: Yes.
13: Right?
14: Yeah, isn't that fun?
13: Man.
14: I love these. I debuted in 1978 and became one of TV's most celebrated workplace comedies.
13: Okay, 78. All right.
14: My characters dreamed of bigger careers, but kept reporting to the same job every day.
13: Huh, really?
14: You'll know it from the next one.
13: Okay.
14: Most of the action began and ended in a New York City garage.
13: Oh, that's Taxi.
14: That's Taxi.
13: Yeah. Okay.
14: City life was traded for country life in the fictional town of Hooterville.
13: Petticoat Junction.
14: No, not
13: Petticoat Junction.
14: City life.
13: I know. It's got Eddie Arnold. Zsa Gabor.
14: Zsa
13: Gabor. That was Green
14: Oliver
13: Acres.
14: And
13: Green
14: Lisa.
13: Acres.
14: Yes, Oliver and Lisa Douglas.
15: Baby.
14: Yes. I premiered in the early 1970s and centered on a professional who spent his days listening to other people's problems.
13: Okay, that's the, that's with,
14: Yep, that's him, and that's
13: I
14: the name
13: I said
14: of,
13: it earlier.
14: You did, but you didn't say his name.
13: He's a psychiatrist.
14: Name. Yes, same guy. I loved the show.
13: Psychiatrist. What was it again?
14: His wife was named Emily.
13: Yeah, I mean...
14: His name is Bob.
13: Bob Newhart Show.
14: Bob Newhart Show. Here's the last one.
13: Do I get that or not?
14: No.
13: Yeah, you didn't say it.
14: I said Bob.
13: Yeah, but that's okay.
14: 50-50. I'll give you half. You get a half.
13: Okay.
14: I followed a successful radio psychiatrist who returned to his hometown after a divorce. I don't know if you know this one now that I'm looking at it.
13: So it was that...
14: I don't know if you know him. I know you know him. I don't know if you know this show enough. To know now that I'm thinking about it, he shared an apartment with his father.
13: Yes, I know exactly what this is. Yeah, I know exactly what this
14: his
13: is.
14: His brother was Niall.
13: He was a psychiatrist on the air.
14: That's correct.
13: On radio.
14: That's exactly right. It's a very popular show.
13: Yeah.
14: Very good actor.
13: I can't remember the
14: Frasier.
13: Show. Frasier.
14: Yes.
13: Yeah. Okay.
14: All right.
13: Okay, I didn't get that
14: you
13: one.
14: You got 9.5, right?
13: I got, yeah.
14: Out of 12.
13: I got 9.5 out of 10.
14: 12. I did 12.
13: No, I only missed one.
14: Oh, then you did 10.5.
13: I only missed one.
14: 10.5.
13: All right. Okay, those were good.
14: Yeah, it was fun.
13: I'm sure our listeners got most of those.
14: I'm sure.
13: All right, when we come back, we're going to tune into Rocky Jordan. Stick around.
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13: 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All right, one of the shows that we sometimes put in the Classic Radio Club is Rocky Jordan, a good drama series that aired on CBS from 1948 until 1951. Rocky Jordan was an American restaurateur and amateur detective who was the proprietor of the Cafe Tambourine located in Cairo, the gateway to the ancient East, where adventure and intrigue unfold against the backdrop of antiquity. Each week, Jordan became involved in a mystery or adventure that he felt compelled to solve. And Jack Moyles played Rocky Jordan, but for a while, so did George Raft, and there was all kinds of supporting players. This particular episode is from April 3rd, 1949. It's called Portrait of Rocky, and it stars Jack Moyles. Let's go back to 1949. Here's part one of Rocky Jordan.
16: Time now for Rocky Jordan.

Not far from the Mosque Sultan Hassan in Cairo stands the Café Tambourine, run by Rocky Jordan. The Café Tambourine, crowded with forgotten men, alive with the babble of many languages. For this is Cairo, where modern adventure and intrigue unfold against a backdrop of antiquity. Tonight's story, Portrait of Rocky.

0: It was the stifling sort of night when you expect people to stay at home and out of trouble. Later on, it got a lot hotter. I wasn't exactly done in oil, but I was plenty burned up. The night air out of the desert was thick and depressing, and the windmill fan and the tambourine made it even worse. At 11 o'clock, I sent the help home, figuring to close up early. The only trouble was a couple of customers. One was over in a corner nursing some cognac, a big shaggy specimen, dark eyes, gray showing in his beard. Might have been American once. The other one was easier. He hung onto the bar and let you know about himself.
1: Yeah, I tell you, right to Montev signed it to his nose.
0: Oh, I get the idea. You and Montgomery, like that, huh?
1: Yeah, just let me tell you a week before Tobruk what I'm saying. I'm standing in the tanks.
0: How about finishing it off, huh? Closing time.
1: Oh, wait a minute, Governor. I haven't told you. Hey now, catch an eye full of that bloke, would you?
0: Oh, the beard over there?
1: Staring at me, he is. Where does he get off staring at me like that?
0: Oh, take it easy. It's me he's looking at.
1: You, me, what's the difference?
0: He does it every night.
1: Where does he get all fat?
0: Hey, put down that bottle.
1: A man's got a right to his privacy, ain't he? Let go of me.
0: I said take it easy.
1: I'll teach him. I'll move both his eyes for
0: all
1: him.
0: All right, Orsi, you asked for it.
1: Let go of me.
0: Out you go. Come on.
1: I'll wipe the floor with you two.
0: Good night, Orsi. Pleasant dreams. Don't bother to come back until your tank's empty.
1: Don't worry, Governor. I ain't bad for the last couple of drinks, remember? Waltzing Matilda, waltzing Matilda.
0: What's so funny?
2: All of it. Anger, drink, man.
0: Yeah, well, you're next, you know. I'm closing, do you mind?
2: Ambition is funny, too. Hatred? Well, sort of. And love? That's the most humorous of all.
0: Look, philosopher.
2: Sit down, Jordan. Have a nightcap with me.
0: Thanks, I'm having a cold shower alone.
2: Just a friendly little cognac. You know, friendship isn't so funny.
0: Look, pal, what's it all about?
2: Who is he?
0: The Australian?
2: Yes.
0: You heard him, a buddy of Montgomery's.
2: Tell me, Jordan.
0: I told you, I don't know.
2: No, you don't, do you?
0: Now, let me lock up, huh?
2: Jordan, would you like to make £10? That's all I have.
0: How?
2: Find out about him.
0: Uh-uh.
2: Please, Jordan, I need your help. I must find out.
0: Will you tell me why?
2: I wish I could tell you, Mr. Jordan. It's just a feeling. That man, I don't know.
0: Then skip it. Doesn't make sense anyway. The guy's been in here once and you've been in three or four times. Only every night you stare at me.
2: Oh, that. You have a face, that's all.
0: But don't most people?
2: Most people only have license plates. Here. Here, I'll show you. So, you know, there's something in your eyes that belongs to you. One ear is a little larger.
0: Well, that's it. You're an artist, huh? You draw pictures of everybody you meet?
2: A mouth that's for chewing instead of advertising. Yes, yes, I'm an artist. Jeffrey James. Jeffrey, not Jesse. But you've never heard of me, have you?
0: Well, don't let it worry you. Renoir, Michelangelo, and Rembrandt, that's all I know.
2: Here, keep it. A souvenir.
0: Ah, it's not bad.
2: You sure you won't reconsider? About checking on the Australian?
0: I don't like trouble unless I know what it is.
2: Yeah. You're smarter than I thought you were, Jordan.
0: Thanks for the picture, Mr. James.
2: Yes. Good night.
0: Well, he hunched his shoulders and shuffled out the door. I watched him until his dirty white suit rounded the mosque at the corner of Ben Geza. The street was empty, except for the night. Then I heard a motor start across the alley. Against the low yellow moon, I could see it moving. It was one of those army surplus jeeps that are all over the world. It kept its lights off, and it slowly rounded the same corner, tailing Jeffrey James. Exactly 1 minute later, before I'd barely started to get the place cleaned up for the night, I heard something else.
3: The swag man seized him with glee, and he sang as he talked to the...
0: Hey, Australia.
3: Where? Still open for business, eh, Governor?
0: Come in here, will you? I want to talk.
3: Ain't that a coincidence now? There was something I forgot to say myself.
0: Huh? This... Well, it figured I made my mistake when I thought he was drunk. He wasn't. Neither were his brass knuckles. I came floating back to life maybe half an hour later. I was alone on the floor. The door was open and all the bugs in Egypt were holding a filibuster around the bar light. Everything else seemed to be okay. Nothing was missing. Cash register was still full. I still had my wallet. Yeah, nothing was missing except one thing. That pencil sketch the artist had drawn. The pencil sketch of me. I'd been rolled before for a wallet or a wristwatch, but never so someone could steal a pencil sketch of me by some down-and-out artist. But I never did like getting rolled, no matter what the reason. Well, I finally got my cold shower and tried for some sleep. I was awakened way too early by someone banging on the front door of the tambourine. It was Captain Sam Sabaya, Cairo Police.
4: Good morning, Jordan.
0: Sam, I'm not entertaining. What's the idea?
4: A small matter.
2: Well, let's save it till later.
4: One moment. A beggar saw a man in your cafe last night.
2: That unusual?
4: An Australian talking to you at the bar.
0: Sure, name's Bertie. Short, shifty eyes, seersucker suit. Why?
4: Your memory's rather sharp, Jordan.
0: It ought to be. Got a little noisy. I threw him out. A few minutes later, he came back with some brass knuckles. I took the count.
4: And you did not notify the police?
0: You want me to call you every time somebody gets rough in my cafe?
4: Jordan, this is more serious than you think. The man you call Bertie was just found back of the tambourine. He's dead.
0: What'd you find on him, Sam?
4: Very little. Why? Did he take something from you last night?
0: No money. Only a picture.
4: What kind of a picture?
0: A pencil sketch of me.
4: Of you, Jordan? Are you suggesting that a picture of you is motivation for murder?
0: All I'm saying is he knocked me out, took it from me, and it's gone now.
4: Well, perhaps when this Bertie sobered up and got another look at your picture...
0: Okay, have your laugh, Sam. But think about it.
4: I have much more important things to occupy my mind. Come on, Jordan.
0: We had a look at Bertie. That didn't help my morning any. And Sam kept asking the same questions, but always kept leading back to the missing pencil sketch of me. So when Sam left, I decided to dig a little. The artist, Jeffrey James, figured to be information please, so I tried to run him down. A couple of art stores knew nothing about him, so I put in a phone call to somebody named Tuga Bey, Egyptian art critic on one of the newspapers.
5: Yes, this is Tuga Bey.
0: I'm trying to locate a guy named Jeffrey James. He's a...
5: Jeffrey James. I'm afraid I do not know.
0: He's an artist.
5: Oh, that James. An artist, you say? Bad. No style.
0: Look, I'll read about it in your column. All I want to know is where he lives.
5: Well, he used to have a studio at number 16, Street of Many Moses, but I don't...
0: Thanks. I didn't have any trouble finding it. It was down a dusty, narrow street full of flies and herb smells and peddlers. And up some outside steps to the top floor of number 16, Street of Many Moses... A peddler was doing a sales job and a very sleek young lady standing in the doorway.
6: Madame, wait! Do not shut the door. I have the samples, many samples.
7: Please, no, go away.
6: Brushes, postcards, neckties, snake balls.
7: Take your foot out of the door.
6: Sample for every human need. Oh, Effendi, for you too, a man, I sell something.
0: No, I'm not buying.
6: Brushes I got. Oh, careful, madame, my foot is still there.
0: You heard the lady, brush.
6: Effendi.
0: Go on, Imshi, beat it.
6: Oh, but Effendi, if you had but look, it's
7: thank you, sir.
0: No, skip it.
7: Now you go away too, please.
0: I want to come in.
7: No, please, no.
0: I'm looking for Mr. James.
7: So?
0: I'm Rocky Jordan. I'd like to see him.
7: But your name means nothing to me. Mr. James is not here.
0: Where is he?
7: And the studio is so dirty. It's so poor.
0: Well, that's all right. He told me he wasn't selling like Renoir.
7: He said what?
0: Oh, never mind.
7: Oh, wait. Wait, I must cover the paintings.
0: What's the matter with them?
7: Only that they're of me.
0: You're his model?
7: Yes.
0: Oh.
7: This morning, I came to work on time, but... How do I know I can trust you?
0: Well, you don't, but... He says I got a nice face.
7: Yes, I can see that for myself.
0: Come on, tell me. What is it?
7: This morning I found a note. I have it here.
0: Jeannie, I will not need you this morning. I may never need you again. Stay here. You'll hear from me once more. Well?
7: His bed wasn't slept in.
0: What do you know about him?
7: I've been modeling for Mr. James for almost a year, but I know so little about him. He's such a strange man, so alone, so tragic.
0: Yeah, he thinks he's a failure. But he's got some friends, some enemies, something.
7: No, there's just me. I, I'm like a daughter to him.
0: A guy in a jeep and an Australian. You ever seen them?
7: Why, no, I don't think so.
0: Okay, then I'll call the police.
7: The police, no.
0: Why not?
7: Well, if something's wrong, don't you understand? It would only be worse for him.
0: I see, all right. I see nothing.
7: Please, please, for my sake, have faith in him. I just need you to help, Rocky.
0: Well, what's your suggestion?
7: Wait with me, please. It's only hot outside. You could draw the blinds to the window, and it's cool here. I'm not so bad to wait with, am I?
0: Some other time, sister. I'll see you later. Hey, your toothbrush.
6: Oh, Effendi. Get away, Effendi. Get away.
0: Keyhole boy, huh?
6: Yes. Look at what you are looking at. The rod, artillery, pistolova.
0: Listen, brush boy.
6: Brushes? Oh, a disguise, Effendi. Now we are vamoosing before she sees us.
0: Okay, quit shoving.
6: Hurry, please. This way. This way, Effendi. This way for a little ride with me.
0: Oh, so that's it. You drive a jeep.
6: All the modern appliances, Effendi. In, please. In.
0: Where are we going?
6: You do not ask questions. This is a caper.
0: You know all the words, don't you?
6: On the shortwave radio, I am listening to Sam Spade. I know my stuff. So beware.
0: Now I heard everything.
6: Permit me to present myself. Ali Ben Seamus.
0: Seamus?
6: Egypt must have her national character. Seamus. I am calling myself the Private Eye of the Desert.
0: All right, what's it all about? Why you been following me?
6: Well, if you please, tail and plant.
0: Last night you were following the artist, James. Why?
6: Oh, but I lost him. That is why I follow you.
0: So you don't know where he is?
6: No, Effendi. Some lessons I have not learned so well yet.
0: You're not good at a lot of things.
6: Oh, all I am trying to do is to raise business. I find a caper, I get myself a commission.
0: Doing what?
6: Well, that is the only thing I do not know.
0: Look, Buster, spit out the sand. Who hired you? Where are you taking me?
6: Your name is Jordan, Effendi, and I think maybe you will hire me.
0: I already got a dishwasher.
6: No jokes, please. We are going into the Royal Galleries, room 12, left wall. You will hire me. Now, out, please.
0: Sure. Well, somebody else is here, too. Look behind you.
6: Look behind you. Even Sam Spade is not falling for that one.
0: Have it your own way, but I happen to recognize Captain Sabaya of the Cairo police.
6: Goodbye, Effendi.
0: Hey!
8: Well, Jordan, who is your hasty friend?
0: Oh, he's a nut, Sam. If you want to crack him, you better get going.
8: I have done enough chasing for a hot day. The one I want is you.
0: Me? Why?
8: A few more routine questions.
0: Okay, just stay with me. Come on.
8: Jordan, where are you going?
0: Into the Royal Galleries to get you some answers.
9: And that's the first portion of Rocky Jordan from April 3rd, 1949. Portrait of Rocky, starring Jack Moyles. And Larry Thor doing the announcing on that good episode. We'll get back to it and more of Hollywood 360 after this.
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9: I have one of those.
16: The mattress toppers are
9: great.
16: Amazing.
9: Great.
16: You can get a set of My Pillow Giza Dream Sheets. You have those too.
9: Yes, I do.
16: They start at $29.98, a little bit more for king size.
9: They're nice and fluffy.
16: I think they feel soft.
9: Yeah,
16: and
9: they're nice.
16: To me, it's all about the softness.
9: Yeah.
16: And you can get the 6-pack towel set, only $34.98. And towels do get hard after a while.
9: Yeah.
16: It's like such a luxury.
9: Mm-hmm.
16: It feels like to get new towels. But at that price, I feel like you
9: I think
16: can
9: I'm
16: do
9: almost
16: it a little
9: ready
16: more often.
9: For new towels, too. So maybe I'll order some soon.
16: Well, you do have a birthday coming up.
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9: Yeah, when you do, you're going to get an order confirmation number. 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I'll send you 100 half-hour classic radio shows. That way you can be listening to these radio programs while you're laying on a My Pillow. Yeah, all right. Win-win, Lisa. All right, we're listening to Rocky Jordan. This is called The Portrait of Rocky, starring Jack Moyles from April 3rd, 1949. Here's the conclusion.
0: I grabbed Sam's arm and pulled him into the Royal Galleries. It was all crazy, but I had to take a look at what had been in the Seamus's mind. He'd said, room 12, left wall. I found it, all right. It wasn't the same sketch Jeffrey James had drawn last night. This one was fancier, but it had the same lines, the same style. Underneath, a little bronze plate said, Portrait of a Gentleman, original sketch by Renoir, worth £5,000. Only I knew better. Why? Because it was a picture of me, Rocky Jordan.

You are listening to Portrait of Rocky, tonight's adventure with Rocky Jordan. Today we salute San Francisco's CBS station on the occasion of the change of the call letters from KQW to KCBS. 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Return you to Cairo and tonight's adventure with Rocky Jordan, Portrait of Rocky.

0: Well, there I was, framed very nicely in the art gallery. A pencil sketch of me valued at a few thousand pounds, done by Renoir. Well, somebody had themselves a deal, selling phony pictures by old art masters and collecting a fancy buck for them. But who? The artist who drew them? The Australian who stole the sketch from me and ended up dead? The model or Ali Ben Sheamus? There were a lot of people in the play, but as we stood there in front of the picture in the gallery, Sam Sabaya kept looking at me, because he was interested in finding a murderer.
1: Yes, Jordan, it might be you. There is a certain resemblance.
0: I tell you, it is me. If you could see that fast sketch James did of me last night.
1: But art is not one of my specialties, Jordan. Murder is. Now, who killed the Australian?
0: Oh, how should I know?
1: How should anyone else know? I will search for the others you speak of, but I would not want to lose you, Jordan.
0: Look, Sam, look here at the nose. The ears, one's bigger, see?
1: What are you trying to prove, Jordan? That this artist you want to help is some kind of a forger, a crook?
0: That's the hard part.
1: Well, anyway, Jordan, it is not likely the Royal Gallery would accept a fraud, is it? This Renoir is on loan from Mrs. Baldwin Wentworth. She's very important, very skillful, very rich.
0: Okay, I'll see her myself.
1: Why, Jordan? I am the police.
0: Don't you understand? It's my face. She can look at my face.
1: Yes, your face. The police can hardly protect her from that.
0: Mrs. Baldwin Wentworth lived in a private pyramid with a view of the Nile. She was maybe 10 years older than she tried to look. When I got there, she was pouring tea for a slob in a fez. It was Tuga Bey, the art critic I talked to on the phone that morning.
2: Yes, we talked on the telephone, didn't we? You were looking for that fellow James. Dreadful sense of color.
3: James? James? Never heard of him. Who is he? Sugar and milk, Mr. Jordan?
0: Thanks. I'd like a slice of lemon.
2: May I ask why it was you wished to find him?
3: Really, I don't particularly care who he is. You needn't bother telling me. Oh, it's frightfully hot.
0: I wanted him to paint me a mural, Mr. Bey, that's all.
3: Oh, yes, of course, that's it. A restaurateur, you say you are?
0: I own a place.
3: Oh, people eat so much, don't they? But it would be nice, wouldn't it? One of those lovely panoramic things over your bar, I suppose. With simply acres of female flesh. Bad for the digestion, though, I should think.
0: Mrs. Wentworth, about your Renoir. You were saying you bought it here in Cairo just a day or two ago.
3: Did I? Oh, but of course I must have.
0: How much did you pay for it?
3: Oh, blast, how should I know? Was it £5?
2: That's what I printed in my article.
3: There you are, young man. Newspapers never lie.
0: Isn't it just possible that your Renoir isn't real? That you threw away over $20,000 on a phony?
3: That's a ridiculous notion. I'm an expert, Mr. Jordan. And Tugger here. He's frightfully keen.
2: The picture is perfectly genuine. The find of the season.
0: Mrs. Wentworth, take a look at me.
3: Oh?
0: You've studied the drawing. It could be my photograph.
3: What?
0: It's me. Look at me. Don't you see it in my face?
3: Really, young man. All I can see in your face is my desire to be 25 years younger. There now. That's the nicest thing I've said all day.
0: Thank you, Mrs. Wentworth. I wish you were. Goodbye.
4: Oh, Jordan. Jordan, wait a moment.
0: Yes, Mr. Bay?
4: About that picture.
0: What about it? You said it was genuine.
4: And I am certain it is. I have staked my reputation as a critic on the authenticity of that Renoir.
0: Then we haven't anything to talk about.
4: No, wait, Jordan. You interest me. Tell me, does Jeffrey James have any connection with this impossible theory of yours?
0: Nothing much, except that he drew my picture and sold it to Mrs. Wentworth for £5,000.
4: But it's preposterous.
0: Is it? Why don't you ask Jeffrey James?
4: I most certainly shall. And immediately, Jordan.
0: Tuga Bey moved out fast. And next I went looking for the agent who'd sold the Renoir. Only he'd taken off the day before to visit the Louvre in Paris. I got around, talked to a lot of people, but they all thought I was nuts. And an hour later, I began to think so myself. I headed back for the tambourine about sunset. I was just crossing the street in front of my place when a little jeep whirled around the corner and I jumped for the curb.
5: Oh, Effendi Jordan, I find you.
0: Ollie, the Sheamus. Where you been?
5: Well, that I have come to tell you. I am convinced the life of a private eye is a bomb racket.
0: All right, come off the spade routine, Ollie. I'm not buying.
5: Oh, but this you should know, Effendi. There is a murdered man. I discovered him a short time ago lying in an alley back of the street of Many Moses.
6: You discovered who?
5: The art critic, Tugabe.
6: Tugabe is dead?
5: Yes, Effendi. He had been shot only a short time.
6: Come on, let's go.
5: Where, Effendi?
6: Back to Tugabe. Now start it up, Ali.
5: As you wish, Effendi.
6: Now, suppose you start at the beginning and tell me everything you know.
5: But there is nothing you do not know yourself.
6: You're avoiding the police too much, Ali. Why?
5: Oh, please. You are touching a sore point, Mr. Jordan.
6: All right, let's have it.
5: Even in Cairo, the eye must be legit.
6: No license?
5: Natural intelligence, they admit I have. But I am handicapped.
6: How so?
5: Mirror vision.
6: Say that again.
5: Oh, please. It is not good for my ego. The world I see backwards. Only a few people are so afflicted with mirror vision, and I am one.
6: Yeah. Something's beginning to add up.
5: What did you say, Effendi?
6: You're the only one who looked at the Renoir and said it was me.
5: That is true.
6: Nobody else could see the resemblance because that drawing is wrong side, too. Like I see myself when I shave every day, like the guy who drew it.
5: Like he what, Effendi?
6: Jeffrey James sat in my tambourine night after night, staring at me in a bar mirror.
5: That is it. He studies you. He is making a sketch. He sells it as a master for big money.
6: He made another for me in the tambourine, freehand.
5: Oh, yes. Evidence against him. A mistake. So when it falls into the hands of the Australian, James must kill him.
6: I don't need a diagram. I put Tugabe on the artist's trail today. So James had to kill him, too.
5: Ah, so, Effendi Jordan, we have got our man.
6: Ali Ben Sheamus parked his jeep a couple of blocks from where he discovered the body of Tugabe. A crowd of natives was milling around the spot, so we knew the police were there, too. I didn't want to talk to them just yet. Not till I paid Jeffrey James a visit. So I headed on foot for his studio. And the eye of the desert flapped along behind like a boy scout on his first snipe hunt. It was dark by now, and the street of Many Moses didn't look quite so shabby. We groped up the rickety steps, and Jeannie answered my knock.
7: Mr. Jordan, what do you want?
6: A word with your artist friend, Jeffrey James.
7: But I told you he's gone. I still haven't heard from him. I'm so worried.
6: Why?
7: Well, so many strange things are happening.
6: Yeah, like the murder of Tugabe.
7: Mr. Jordan, no. No, what are you doing?
6: Getting a look at these pictures you covered up this morning.
7: Please,
6: I... Yeah, have a look, Ali. They're not all pictures of Jeannie. Renoirs, Monets, Gauguins, all phonies by Jeffrey James. Right, Jeannie?
7: Why, yes, but what does it matter?
5: It adds up, Effendi. Now we know this girl is covering up for the artist.
6: You're right, Ali.
7: I don't understand. What is this all about?
6: It's simple, Jeannie. Your boss has been playing people like Mrs. Wentworth for suckers, selling his own stuff as originals of masters, then killing when anybody got in his way.
7: Oh, no, this can't be. Jeffrey's like a father. He couldn't harm anyone.
6: Yeah. Where is he, Jeannie?
7: I don't know. No, please go.
8: Let them stay, Jeannie.
7: Jeffrey.
5: It is the artist. Watch him, Mr. Jordan.
8: Calm yourself, my boy. It's as Jeannie says, I would harm no one.
6: Yeah, we've got a different idea, James.
8: Yes, I know. I heard everything. You've made a great mistake, Mr. Jordan.
6: Oh, yeah? Like spotting these masterpieces as phonies you drew yourself? Is that a mistake?
8: Not at all. For many years, I've known that I wasn't a creator. So what better could I do than imitate the work of great artists?
6: Sure, then sell them as originals.
8: Mr. Jordan, do you think I would represent my feeble efforts as the work of masters?
6: There's a picture hanging in the Royal Gallery, says you would.
8: One moment. Let me show you something.
5: What is this, Effendi?
6: Just watch him, Ali.
8: We'll move this Renoir over under the light. Now, with my matte knife, I will scrape off the name of Renoir. Now, step over here, Mr. Jordan. Read what is underneath.
6: Imitation of Renoir by Jeffrey James, 1947.
8: Now you realize I couldn't possibly have represented the sketch as anything but my own.
6: Ah, you're clear, Jeffrey. Sorry I didn't get it right the first time.
8: So, Mr. Jordan, why don't we forget this whole affair?
6: That's not so easy. Somebody sold that picture hanging in the Royal Galleries as a genuine article, and two people were killed because of it. The police want to know why.
8: Are the police necessary?
6: Yeah.
8: Very well, Mr. Jordan. Let us go to them. I will confess to the murders.
7: Jeffrey, what are you saying?
8: Quiet, Jeannie, my dear. It's the best way.
5: So, Effendi, Jeffrey James is the killer. We have apprehended him.
6: No, Ali, but you'll get your badge. We have the killer.
9: Please, Mr. Jordan, let's say no more.
6: The cover-up's the other way around, isn't it, Mr. James? If you look in Jeannie's room, I'll bet you'll find the £5,000 for that picture.
9: Wait. Recently, I've been aware of many things. But for Jeannie's sake...
6: You'd do anything for her, wouldn't you? Even after she's made a sucker out of you.
9: Mr. Jordan...
6: Try it this way. Jeannie knows how you feel about her, so she gets away with plenty. She and Tuga Bay hatch up this idea of selling your imitations as originals. When you start getting wise, they put the Australian on your trail. You learn too much. He was killed.
9: Not by Jeannie.
6: What difference does it make? Then Ollie here scratched around too much. Things begin falling apart. So Jeannie decided to get rid of Tuga Bay and keep all the money for herself. Oh, it's all so easy. You take the blame, Jeffrey. You're the sucker.
9: Please let her go, Mr. Jordan. She and I will go away together.
7: No, Jeffrey. And... only I will go away.
9: Effendi, she has a gun.
7: Yes, and there are enough bullets to kill all of you.
9: Please, Jeannie, my darling.
7: Shut up. I'll do it quickly. Why do you cringe, Jeffrey?
5: Effendi, Jordan, what do we do now?
6: You're a detective, Ollie. You tell me.
5: Yes. Sam Spade, he would think quickly. He would move in.
6: Ollie, no.
7: So you're the first.
6: She swung around, but he kept coming, and she fired on him point blank. That was my chance. Before she could swing back, I had her by the wrist, and the gun dropped. Jeannie scratched me up a little, but she knew she was through. And all this time, Jeffrey James stood as though in a stupor. Well, as usual, Sam Sabaya was moving around a couple of steps behind me, and the gunshot brought him quick.
5: Jordan!
6: All right, here's your killer, Sam. She just tried it again.
5: Yeah. Greco, Amun, take everyone into custody at once.
10: At once,
6: Effendi. Lay off the artist. He's okay.
5: I will get a full statement at headquarters from everyone. Jordan, who is this?
6: Ali Ben Shamus. She only creased him. He's coming out of it.
5: Bench, is this the pest who is always hounding me for a detective's license?
6: Yeah. And I think he won his color, Sam. Oh, wait.
5: Effendi, I did not do so well. I fear capers are not for me.
6: Well, think again, Ollie. I got an idea you'll get your license now.
5: Can it be, Effendi, that I will be a real private eye?
6: How about it, Sam?
5: Well, Jordan, if what you... perhaps.
11: Oh, so? Now, when the telephone rings, I will say, Ali Ben Shamus, license number 34687. Now I am tired.
6: Sure. Do you know what your friend Sam Spade would say in a case like this?
11: What, Effendi?
6: Good night, sweetheart.

0: It's CBS again at the same time next week for another story of adventure and intrigue when we take you back to Cairo and the Cafe Tambourine run by Rocky Jordan. Jack Moyles plays the title role, with tonight's story by Jackson Gillis and edited by Gomer Kuhl and Larry Roman. Rocky Jordan is produced and directed by Cliff Howell, with original music by Richard Arundt. Larry Thor speaking. 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
1: That's Rocky Jordan from April 3rd, 1949, with Portrait of Rocky, starring Jack Moyles. That was a CBS broadcast. Hope you enjoyed that. Time for this month in music history.
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0: Barracuda.
1: Almost. There you go. This is Barracuda by Heart. And yeah. The song was inspired by a reporter's false rumor about sisters Ann Wilson and Nancy Wilson. Hmm. And I guess there was all this anger, and it fueled this powerful rock song.
0: Wow.
1: Yeah.
0: Heart.
1: Heart.
0: Barracuda.
1: That's something you do not have.
0: I'm the Tin Man.
1: Well, maybe that's what you should think about, you know, when you're saying things kind of just get gray after a while. Maybe you need to build up your heart.
0: Yeah, the girl's always all happy and...
1: Well, maybe it's a reflection of you.
0: Happy,
1: and what
0: happy,
1: you're willing
0: happy,
1: to give.
0: And then like by week three.
1: Week three, that's it?
0: By like week three, think, week four.
1: No, I think it lasts a little longer.
0: Week eight?
1: 2 months.
0: How about week eight?
1: I give it 2 months, and then things start to dwindle.
0: Yeah.
1: Yeah.
0: The shine comes off the chrome a little
1: bit,
0: right?
1: Yeah, I think so.
0: Yeah.
1: Hmm. You know, easy come, easy go. There's more.
0: No big deal.
1: There's others.
0: I've got this radio show.
1: I hear you. I hear you.
0: Keeps me busy. You know what I'm saying?
1: I do.
0: All right, more of Hollywood 360 after this.
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0: In our next hour, Ronald and Benita Coleman star in a comedy drama on the halls of Ivy, going back to 1950. But first, we'll play Name That Tune. Lisa will present clips from songs with women's names in them.
1: All right. Mm. Not bad.
0: And I must name that tune while you play along at home, right?
1: That's right.
0: All right. See you soon.

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0: soon as fires continue to burn largely unchecked. I'm Lisa Dwyer.
1: A father and son are accused of kidnapping two U.S. Forest Service employees.
2: A father and son are expected to be charged federally with kidnapping after authorities say they held two U.S. Forest Service employees at gunpoint for more than 12 hours in the Shasta Trinity National Forest in Northern California. Authorities say the workers were conducting routine field operations when they were taken on Thursday, held inside a trailer at gunpoint and zip-tied. Authorities say they located the trailer with drones and that the suspect and his adult son surrendered early Friday, walking out of the trailer with an assault rifle and knives. They also told authorities they had grenades. I'm Donna Water.
1: 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I'm Ron Taylor.
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1: A hot summer has proven deadly in Europe.
4: Heat that hit Europe exceptionally early and hard this year appears to have led to a spike in deaths, with well over 10,000 more people dying at the height of the heat wave than would normally have been expected. Measures of what researchers call excess mortality, the difference between the normally expected number of deaths and the actual number, spiked in late June, with parts of Europe experiencing record temperatures. I'm Charles de Ledesma.
1: Taylor Farms has expanded a voluntary recall of its iceberg lettuce products sourced from central Mexico because of a potential link to the multi-state cyclospora outbreak that has sickened people across the country. The California-based company said products with potential to be contaminated with the diarrhea-causing parasite were shipped to 27 states, including Texas, Florida, Pennsylvania, and Illinois. More news and analysis at townhall.com. After 246 years, Private John Pumphrey is unknown no more.
5: For more than two centuries, a fallen Revolutionary War soldier was unknown and unnoticed. Now, thanks to happenstance and the wonders of DNA, he has a name just in time for the 250th birthday of the nation he fought and died to create. The remains were found in 2022 in a shallow grave associated with the 1780 Battle of Camden, South Carolina. DNA extracted from a small bone at the base of his skull was analyzed and uploaded to genealogical sites. The soldier was recently identified as Private John Pumphrey of Maryland. An orphan, he may have been as young as 13 when he enlisted in 1777. I'm Bernie Bennett.
1: His newfound family are awaiting a new headstone to replace the one that reads unknown. England will finish third in the 2026 FIFA World Cup following a 6-4 win over France in Miami. The English took a 4-0 lead into halftime before France stormed back in the second half. More on these stories at townhall.com.
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12: Hello, everyone. I'm Carl Amari, and this is Hollywood 360, the radio show that presents all things entertainment, including trivia contests and games, movie reviews, celebrity interviews, showbiz news, and classic radio shows. My co-host is the captivating Lisa Wolf. In this hour, Jack Moyle stars as restaurateur and amateur detective Rocky Jordan from 1949. But first, it's Stump the Host. To Stump the Host, Lisa will present Name the Sitcom, and I'll try to guess while you play along at home, right, Lisa?
13: That's right. So what we're going to do is, kind of like the last few weeks, I'm going to give you clues, and each clue will be successively more detailed, and we'll see if you can guess the sitcom. I think that you will, and all of these are super popular sitcoms from the 60s through the 80s.
12: Okay.
13: And you're familiar with all of them.
12: 60s through the 80s, all right.
13: Right.
12: I lived through the 60s
13: I know
12: the
13: you
12: 80s,
13: did.
12: So.
13: Yes, indeed.
12: All right.
13: Here we go. I premiered in 1960.
12: Okay.
13: I was set in a small southern town where everyone knew everyone else's business.
12: Huh. Sounds like the Andy Griffith Show.
13: That is correct.
12: Wow.
14: Yeah,
13: what?
14: Baby.
13: That is right.
12: Got it in two.
13: I have two more clues.
12: Man.
13: Wow, that was really impressive. All right. I began with what was supposed to be a short sightseeing trip.
12: Oh, okay. That's Gilligan's Island.
14: Yeah, baby.
12: Got it
13: all right.
12: On one.
13: Let's see if you can get them all on one or two.
12: Wow.
13: I premiered in the early 1960s and became one of television's most acclaimed comedies.
12: Uh-huh.
13: That won't give you the
12: 60s,
13: answer.
12: Okay.
13: But I think here's the next clue.
12: Uh-huh.
13: My main character had a creative job in the entertainment business.
12: Oh, this is the Dick Van Dyke
13: That's
12: show.
13: Right.
14: Yeah, baby.
13: That's good.
12: I got it on two, Mike.
13: See, I won't even continue. I mixed comedy with serious drama.
12: Comedy with serious drama.
13: I was inspired by a hit movie.
12: Inspired by a hit movie.
13: The next
12: oh,
13: one's
12: it's got to be
13: with.
12: MASH.
13: Yes.
12: Huh?
14: Yeah, baby.
13: No, you're good at this.
12: Huh?
13: I spent 11 seasons in the same gathering place.
12: Huh.
13: I'm not going to say anymore.
12: I wonder if that's the Mary Tyler Moore show.
13: No, well, listen again.
12: Okay.
13: I spent 11 seasons in the same gathering place. You know
12: well,
13: this.
12: That has to be Alice. Maybe it's like, you know, with Mel's Diner or something like
13: I'm
12: that.
13: I'm going to just give you the second clue because then you'll know it.
12: A second.
13: Many of my funniest moments happened over conversations rather than action.
12: Where he was a psychiatrist, that
13: no,
12: one?
13: No, no.
12: Many of the what?
13: Many of the funniest moments happened over conversations.
12: Oh, that has to be Friends.
13: No, I'll give you the next one and then you'll know for sure.
12: Okay.
13: Sam Malone owned the business.
12: Oh, it's Cheers.
13: It's Cheers.
14: Yeah, baby.
13: Because it was like the gathering place.
12: Yeah.
13: I thought you'd know, but
12: That's
13: I get
12: true.
13: It. Yeah. I get it. I spun off from another popular sitcom.
12: Mm-hmm.
13: I celebrated life in the 1950s. Oh, see, we're going back to the 50s.
12: Oh, is this Happy Days?
13: Yes.
14: Yeah, baby.
13: I center on six young adults navigating work, romance, and everyday life.
12: That has to be Friends.
13: That is.
12: All right.
13: You're good at this. I was a popular TV program from the 1960s.
12: Mm-hmm.
13: Here we go. Mm-hmm. My story began after an unexpected stroke of good fortune.
12: Oh, gosh. That's Beverly Hillbillies.
13: Yes.
12: Right?
13: Yeah, isn't it fun?
12: Man.
13: I love these. I debuted in 1978 mm-hmm. and became one of TV's most celebrated workplace comedies.
12: Okay, 78. All right.
13: My characters dreamed of bigger careers, but kept reporting to the same job every day.
12: Huh, really?
13: You'll know it from the next one.
12: Okay.
13: Most of the action began and ended in a New York City garage.
12: Oh, that's Taxi.
13: That's Taxi.
12: Yeah. Okay.
13: City life was traded for country life in the fictional town of Hooterville.
12: That's, yeah, that's with,
13: yep.
12: Yeah, Petticoat Junction.
13: No, not
12: Petticoat Junction.
13: No, City life.
12: I know. It's got Ida Arnold. Zsa Zsa Gabor.
13: Zsa
12: Zsa Gabor. That was Green
13: Oliver
12: Acres.
13: And
12: Green
13: Lisa.
12: Acres.
13: Yes, Oliver and Lisa Douglas.
14: Baby.
13: Yes. I premiered in the early 1970s and centered on a professional who spent his days listening to other people's problems.
12: Okay, that's the, that's with,
13: Yep, that's him, and that's the name.
12: I said it earlier.
13: You did.
12: Yeah.
13: But you didn't say his name.
12: He's a psychiatrist.
13: Yes, same guy. I loved the show.
12: Psychiatrist. What was it again?
13: His wife was named Emily.
12: Yeah, I mean.
13: His name is Bob.
12: Bob Newhart Show.
13: Bob Newhart Show. Here's the last one.
12: Do I get that or not?
13: No.
12: Yeah, you didn't say it.
13: I said Bob.
12: Yeah, but that's okay.
13: 50-50. I'll give you half. You get a half.
12: Okay.
13: I followed a successful radio psychiatrist who returned to his hometown after a divorce. I don't know if you know this one now that I'm looking at it.
12: So it was that...
13: I don't know if you know him. I know you know him. I don't know if you know this show enough to know now that I'm thinking about it. He shared an apartment with his father.
12: Yes, I know exactly
13: okay.
12: what this is. Yeah, I know exactly what this
13: his
12: is.
13: His brother was Niles.
12: He was a psychiatrist on the air.
13: That's correct.
12: On radio.
13: That's exactly right. It's a very popular show.
12: Yeah.
13: Very good actor.
12: I can't remember the
13: Frasier.
12: Show. Frasier.
13: Yes.
12: Yeah. Okay.
13: All right.
12: Okay, I didn't get that
13: you
12: one.
13: You got 9.5, oh. right?
12: I got 9.5 out of 10.
13: 12. I did 12.
12: No, I only missed one.
13: Oh, then you did 10.5.
12: I only missed one.
13: 10.5.
12: All right. Okay, those were good.
13: Yeah, it was fun.
12: I'm sure our listeners got most of those.
13: I'm sure.
12: All right, when we come back, we're going to tune in to Rocky Jordan. Stick around.
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12: 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All right, one of the shows that we sometimes put in the Classic Radio Club is Rocky Jordan, a good drama series that aired on CBS from 1948 until 1951. Rocky Jordan was an American restaurateur and amateur detective who was the proprietor of the Cafe Tambourine located in Cairo, the gateway to the ancient East, where adventure and intrigue unfold against the backdrop of antiquity. Each week, Jordan became involved in a mystery or adventure that he felt compelled to solve. And Jack Moyles played Rocky Jordan, but for a while, so did George Raft, and there was all kinds of supporting players. This particular episode is from April 3rd, 1949. It's called Portrait of Rocky, and it stars Jack Moyles. Let's go back to 1949. Here's part one of Rocky Jordan.
7: Time now for Rocky Jordan.

Not far from the Mosque Sultan Hassan in Cairo stands the Cafe Tambourine, run by Rocky Jordan. The Cafe Tambourine, crowded with forgotten men, alive with the babble of many languages. For this is Cairo, where modern adventure and intrigue unfold against a backdrop of antiquity. Tonight's story, Portrait of Rocky.

0: It was the stifling sort of night when you expect people to stay at home and out of trouble. Later on, it got a lot hotter. I wasn't exactly done in oil, but I was plenty burned up. The night air out of the desert was thick and depressing, and the windmill fan and the tambourine made it even worse. At 11 o'clock, I sent the help home, figuring to close up early. The only trouble was a couple of customers. One was over in a corner nursing some cognac, a big shaggy specimen, dark eyes, gray showing in his beard. Might have been American once. The other one was easier. He hung onto the bar and let you know about himself.
1: Yeah, I tell you, right to Montev, signing to his nose.
0: Oh, I get the idea. You and Montgomery, like that, huh?
1: Yeah, just let me tell you a week before Tobruk what I'm saying. I'm standing in the tanks.
0: How about finishing it off, huh? Closing time.
1: Oh, wait a minute, Governor. I haven't told you. Hey, now, catch an eye full of that bloke, would you?
0: Oh, the beard over there?
1: Staring at me, he is. Where does he get off staring at me like that?
0: Oh, take it easy. It's me he's looking at.
1: You, me, what's the difference?
0: He does it every night.
1: Where does he get too fast?
0: Hey, put down that bottle.
1: A man's got a right to his privacy, ain't it? Let go, me.
0: I said take it easy.
1: I'll teach him. I'll move both his eyes for
0: all
1: him.
0: All right, Orsie, you asked for it.
1: Let go, me.
0: Out you go. Come on.
1: I'll wipe the floor with you, too.
0: Good night, Orsie. Pleasant dreams. Don't bother to come back until your tank's empty.
1: Don't worry, Governor. I ain't bad for the last couple of drinks, remember? Waltzing Matilda, waltzing Matilda.
0: What's so funny?
2: All of it. Anger, drink, man.
0: Yeah, well, you're next, you know. I'm closing, do you mind?
2: Ambition is funny, too. Hatred? Well, sort of. And love? That's the most humorous of all.
0: Look, philosopher.
2: Sit down, Jordan. Have a nightcap with me.
0: Thanks, I'm having a cold shower alone.
2: Just a friendly little cognac. You know, friendship isn't so funny.
0: Look, pal, what's it all about?
2: Who is he?
0: The Australian?
2: Yes.
0: You heard him, a buddy of Montgomery's.
2: Tell me, Jordan.
0: I told you, I don't know.
2: Yeah, you don't, do you?
0: Now, let me lock up, huh?
2: Jordan, would you like to make 10 pounds? That's all I have.
0: How?
2: Find out about him.
0: Uh-uh.
2: Please, Jordan, I need your help. I must find out.
0: You tell me why?
2: I wish I could tell you, Mr. Jordan. It's just a feeling. That man, I don't know.
0: Then skip it. Doesn't make sense anyway. The guy's been in here once and you've been in 3 or 4 times. Only every night you stare at me.
2: Oh, that. You have a face, that's all.
0: Don't most people?
2: Most people only have license plates. Here. Here, I'll show you. So, you know, there's something in your eyes that belongs to you. One ear is a little larger.
0: Well, that's it. You're an artist, huh? You draw pictures of everybody you meet?
2: A mouth that's for chewing instead of advertising. Yes, I'm an artist. Jeffrey James. Jeffrey, not Jesse. But you've never heard of me, have you?
0: Well, don't let it worry you. Renoir, Michelangelo, and Rembrandt, that's all I know.
2: Here, keep it. A souvenir.
0: Ah, it's not bad.
2: You sure you won't reconsider? About checking on the Australian?
0: I don't like trouble unless I know what it is.
2: Yeah. You're smarter than I thought you were, Jordan.
0: Thanks for the picture, Mr. James.
2: Yes. Good night.
0: Well, he hunched his shoulders and shuffled out the door. I watched him until his dirty white suit rounded the mosque at the corner of Ben Gaza. The street was empty, except for the night. Then I heard a motor start across the alley. Against the low yellow moon, I could see it moving. It was one of those army surplus jeeps that are all over the world. It kept its lights off, and it slowly rounded the same corner, tailing Jeffrey James. Exactly 1 minute later, before I'd barely started to get the place cleaned up for the night, I heard something else.
3: The swag man seized him with glee, and he sang as he talked to the...
0: Hey, Australia.
1: Where? Still open for business, eh, Governor?
0: Come in here, will you? I want to talk.
1: Ain't that a coincidence now? There was something I forgot to say myself.
0: Huh? Well, it figured I made my mistake when I thought he was drunk. He wasn't. Neither were his brass knuckles. I came floating back to life maybe half an hour later. I was alone on the floor. The door was open and all the bugs in Egypt were holding a filibuster around the bar light. Everything else seemed to be okay. Nothing was missing. Cash register was still full. I still had my wallet. Yeah, nothing was missing except one thing. That pencil sketch the artist had drawn. The pencil sketch of me. I'd been rolled before for a wallet or a wristwatch, but never so someone could steal a pencil sketch of me by some down-and-out artist. But I never did like getting rolled, no matter what the reason. Well, I finally got my cold shower and tried for some sleep. I was awakened way too early by someone banging on the front door of the tambourine. It was Captain Sam Sabaya, Cairo Police.
4: Good morning, Jordan.
0: Sam, I'm not entertaining. What's the idea?
4: A small matter.
2: Well, let's save it till later.
4: One moment. A beggar saw a man in your cafe last night.
2: That unusual?
4: An Australian, talking to you at the bar.
0: Sure, name's Bertie. Short, shifty eyes, seersucker suit. Why?
4: Your memory's rather sharp, Jordan.
0: It ought to be. Got a little noisy. I threw him out. A few minutes later, he came back with some brass knuckles. I took the count.
4: And you did not notify the police?
0: You want me to call you every time somebody gets rough in my cafe?
4: Jordan, this is more serious than you think. The man you call Bertie was just found back of the tambourine. He's dead.
0: What'd you find on him, Sam?
4: Very little. Why? Did he take something from you last night?
0: No money. Only a picture.
4: What kind of a picture?
0: A pencil sketch of me.
4: Of you, Jordan? Are you suggesting that a picture of you is motivation for murder?
0: All I'm saying is he knocked me out, took it from me, and it's gone now.
4: Well, perhaps when this Bertie sobered up and got another look at your picture...
0: Okay, have your laugh, Sam. But think about it.
4: I have much more important things to occupy my mind. Come on, Jordan.
0: We had a look at Bertie. That didn't help my morning any. And Sam kept asking the same questions, but always kept leading back to the missing pencil sketch of me. So when Sam left, I decided to dig a little. The artist, Jeffrey James, figured to be information please, so I tried to run him down. A couple of art stores knew nothing about him, so I put in a phone call to somebody named Tuga Bey, Egyptian art critic on one of the newspapers.
5: Yes, this is Tuga Bey.
0: I'm trying to locate a guy named Jeffrey James. He's a...
5: Jeffrey James. I'm afraid I do not know.
0: He's an artist.
5: Oh, that James. An artist, you say? Bah, bad. No style.
0: Look, I'll read about it in your column. All I want to know is where he lives.
5: Well, he used to have a studio at number 16, Street of Many Moses, but I don't...
0: Thanks. I didn't have any trouble finding it. It was down a dusty, narrow street full of flies and herb smells and peddlers. And up some outside steps to the top floor of number 16, Street of Many Moses... A peddler was doing a sales job on a very sleek young lady standing in the doorway.
6: Madame, wait! Do not shut the door. I have the samples, many samples.
7: Please, no, go.
6: Brushes, postcards, neckties, snake balls.
7: Take your foot out of the door.
6: Sample for every human need. Oh, Effendi, for you too, a man, I sell something.
0: No, I'm not buying.
6: Brushes I got. Oh, careful, madame, my foot is still there.
0: You heard the lady, brush.
6: Effendi.
0: Go on, Imshi, beat it.
6: Oh, but Effendi, if you had but look, it's something.
7: Thank you, sir.
0: Skip it.
7: Now you go away too, please.
0: I want to come in.
7: No, please, no.
0: I'm looking for Mr. James.
7: So?
0: I'm Rocky Jordan. I'd like to see him.
7: But your name means nothing to me, and Mr. James is not here.
0: Where is he?
7: And the studio is so dirty, it's so poor.
0: Well, that's all right. He told me he wasn't selling like Renoir.
7: He said what?
0: Oh, never mind.
7: Oh, wait. You know what? Wait, I must cover the paintings.
0: What's the matter with them?
7: Only that they're of me.
0: You're his model?
7: Yes.
0: Oh.
7: This morning, I came to work on time, but... How do I know I can trust you?
0: Well, you don't, but he says I got a nice face.
7: Yes, I can see that for myself.
0: Come on, tell me. What is it?
7: This morning, I found a note. I have it here.
0: Jeannie, I will not need you this morning. I may never need you again. Stay here. You'll hear from me once more. Well?
7: His bed wasn't slept in.
0: What do you know about him?
7: I've been modeling for Mr. James for almost a year, but I know so little about him. He's such a strange man, so alone, so tragic.
0: Yeah, he thinks he's a failure. But he's got some friends, some enemies, something.
7: No, no, there's just me. I'm like a daughter to it.
0: A guy in a Jeep and an Australian. You ever seen them?
7: Why, no, I don't think so.
0: Okay, then, I'll call the police.
7: The police, no.
0: Why not?
7: Well, if something's wrong, don't you understand? It would only be worse for him.
0: I see, all right. I see nothing.
7: Please, please, for my sake, have faith in him. I just need you to help, Rocky.
0: Well, what's your suggestion?
7: Wait with me, please. It's only hot outside. You could draw the blinds to the window, and it's cool here. I'm not so bad to wait with, am I?
0: Some other time, sister. I'll see you later. Hey, you toothbrush.
6: Oh, Effendi. Get away, Effendi. Get away.
0: Keyhole boy, huh?
6: Yes. Look at what you are looking at. The rod, artillery, pistolova.
0: Listen, brush boy.
6: Brushes? Oh, a disguise, Effendi. Now we are vanishing before she sees us.
0: Okay, quit shoving.
6: Hurry, please. This way. This way, Effendi. This way for a little ride with me.
0: Oh, so that's it. You drive a Jeep.
6: All the modern appliances, Effendi. In, please. In.
0: Where are we going?
6: You do not ask questions. This is a caper.
0: You know all the words, don't you?
6: On the shortwave radio, I am listening to Sam Spade. I know my stuff. So beware.
0: Now I heard everything.
6: Permit me to present myself. Ali Ben Seamus.
0: Seamus?
6: Egypt must have her national character. Seamus. I am calling myself the Private Eye of the Desert.
0: All right, what's it all about? Why you been following me?
6: Well, if you please, tail and plant.
0: Last night you were following the artist, James. Why?
6: Oh, but I lost him. That is why I follow you.
0: So you don't know where he is?
6: No, Effendi. Some lessons I have not learned so well yet.
0: You're not good at a lot of things.
6: Oh, all I am trying to do is to raise business. I find a caper, I get myself a commission.
0: Doing what?
6: Well, that is the only thing I do not know.
0: Look, Buster, spit out the sand. Who hired you? Where are you taking me?
6: Your name is Jordan, Effendi, and I think maybe you will hire me.
0: I already got a dishwasher.
6: No jokes, please. We are going into the Royal Galleries, room 12, left wall. You will hire me. Now, out, please.
0: Sure. Well, somebody else is here, too. Look behind you.
6: Look behind you. Even Sam Spade is not falling for that one.
0: Have it your own way, but I happen to recognize Captain Sabaya of the Cairo police.
6: Goodbye, Effendi.
0: Hey!
4: Well, Jordan, who is your hasty friend?
0: Oh, he's a nut, Sam. If you want to crack him, you better get going.
4: I have done enough chasing for a hot day. The one I want is you.
0: Me? Why?
4: A few more routine questions.
0: Okay, just stay with me. Come on.
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0: Into the Royal Galleries to get you some answers.
8: And that's the first portion of Rocky Jordan from April 3rd, 1949. Portrait of Rocky, starring Jack Moyles. And Larry Thor doing the announcing on that good episode. We'll get back to it and more of Hollywood 360 after this.
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14: I have one of those.
15: The mattress toppers are
14: great.
15: Amazing.
14: Great.
15: You can get a set of MyPillow Giza Dream Sheets. You have those too.
14: Yes, I do.
15: They start at $29.98, a little bit more for king size.
14: They're nice and fluffy.
15: I think they're just, they feel soft.
14: Yeah,
15: and
14: they're nice.
15: To me, it's all about the softness.
14: Yeah.
15: And you can get the six-pack towel set, only $34.98. And towels do get hard after a while.
14: Yeah.
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14: Yeah, when you do, you're going to get an order confirmation number. 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That way you can be listening to these radio programs while you're laying on a MyPillow. Yeah, all right. Win-win, Lisa. All right, we're listening to Rocky Jordan. This is called The Portrait of Rocky, starring Jack Moyles from April 3rd, 1949. Here's the conclusion.
0: I grabbed Sam's arm and pulled him into the Royal Galleries. It was all crazy, but I had to take a look at what had been in the Seamus' mind. He'd said, room 12, left wall. I found it all right. It wasn't the same sketch Jeffrey James had drawn last night. This one was fancier, but it had the same lines, the same style. Underneath, a little bronze plate said, Portrait of a Gentleman. Original sketch by Renoir. Worth £5,000. Only I knew better. Why? Because it was a picture of me. Rocky Jordan.

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0: Well, there I was, framed very nicely in the art gallery. A pencil sketch of me valued at a few thousand pounds, done by Renoir. Well, somebody had themselves a deal, selling phony pictures by old art masters and collecting a fancy buck for them. But who? The artist who drew them? The Australian who stole the sketch from me and ended up dead? The model or Ali Ben Sheamus? There are a lot of people in the play, but as we stood there in front of the picture in the gallery, Sam Sabaya kept looking at me, because he was interested in finding a murderer.
1: Yes, Jordan, it might be you. There is a certain resemblance.
0: I tell you, it is me. If you could see that fast sketch James did of me last night.
1: But art is not one of my specialties, Jordan. Murder is. Now, who killed the Australian?
0: Oh, how should I know?
1: How should anyone else know? I will search for the others you speak of, but I would not want to lose you, Jordan.
0: Look, Sam, look here at the nose. The ears, one's bigger, see?
1: What are you trying to prove, Jordan? That this artist you wanted to help is some kind of a forger, a crook?
0: That's the hard part.
1: Well, anyway, Jordan, it is not likely the Royal Gallery would accept a fraud, is it? This Renoir is on loan from Mrs. Baldwin Wentworth. She's very important, very skillful, very rich.
0: Okay, I'll see her myself.
1: Why, Jordan? I am the police.
0: Don't you understand? It's my face. She can look at my face.
1: Yes, your face. The police can hardly protect her from that.
0: Mrs. Baldwin Wentworth lived in a private pyramid with a view of the Nile. She was maybe 10 years older than she tried to look. When I got there, she was pouring tea for a slob in a fez. It was Tuga Bey, the art critic I talked to on the phone that morning.
2: Yes, we talked on the telephone, didn't we? You were looking for that fellow James. Dreadful sense of color.
3: James? Never heard of him. Who is he? Sugar and milk, Mr. Jordan?
0: Thanks. I'd like a slice of lemon.
2: May I ask why it was you wished to find him?
3: Really, I don't particularly care who he is. You needn't bother telling me. Oh, it's frightfully hot.
0: I wanted him to paint me a mural, Mr. Bay, that's all.
3: Oh, yes, of course, that's it. Restaurateur, you say you are?
0: Yeah, I own a place.
3: Oh, people eat so much, don't they? But it would be nice, wouldn't it? One of those lovely panoramic things over your bar, I suppose. With simply acres of female flesh. Bad for the digestion, though, I should think.
0: Mrs. Wentworth, about your Renoir. You were saying you bought it here in Cairo just a day or two ago.
3: Did I? Oh, but of course I must have.
0: How much did you pay for it?
3: Oh, blast, how should I know? Was it £5?
2: That's what I printed in my article.
3: There you are, young man. Newspapers never lie.
0: Isn't it just possible that your Renoir isn't real? That you threw away over $20,000 on a phony?
3: That's a ridiculous notion. I'm an expert, Mr. Jordan. And Tugger here. He's frightfully keen.
2: The picture is perfectly genuine. The find of the season.
0: Mrs. Wentworth, take a look at me.
3: Oh?
0: You've studied the drawing. It could be my photograph.
3: What?
0: It's me. Look at me. Don't you see it in my face?
3: Really, young man. All I can see in your face is my desire to be 25 years younger. There now. That's the nicest thing I've said all day.
0: Thank you, Mrs. Wentworth. I wish you were. Goodbye.
2: Oh, Jordan. Jordan, wait a moment.
0: Yes, Mr. Bay?
2: About that picture.
0: What about it? You said it was genuine.
2: And I am certain it is. I have staked my reputation as a critic on the authenticity of that Renoir.
0: Then we haven't anything to talk about.
2: No, wait, Jordan. You interest me. Tell me, does Geoffrey James have any connection with this impossible theory of yours?
0: Nothing much, except that he drew my picture and sold it to Mrs. Wentworth for £5,000.
2: But it's preposterous.
0: Is it? Why don't you ask Geoffrey James?
2: I most certainly shall. And immediately, Jordan.
0: Tuga Bay moved out fast. The next I went looking for the agent who'd sold the Renoir. Only he'd taken off the day before to visit the Louvre in Paris. I got around, talked to a lot of people, but they all thought I was nuts. And an hour later, I began to think so myself. I headed back for the tambourine about sunset. I was just crossing the street in front of my place when a little jeep whirled around the corner and I jumped for the curb.
4: Oh, Effendi Jordan, I find you.
0: Ollie, the Sheamus. Where you been?
4: Well, that I have come to tell you. I am convinced the life of a private eye is a bomb racket.
0: All right, come off this spade routine, Ollie. I'm not buying.
4: Oh, but this you should know, Effendi. There is a murdered man I discovered him a short time ago lying in an alley back of the street of Many Moses.
5: You discovered who?
4: The art critic, Tugabe.
5: Tugabe is dead?
4: Yes, Effendi. He had been shot only a short time.
5: Come on, let's go.
4: Where, Effendi?
5: Back to Tugabe. Now, start it up, Ali.
4: As you wish, Effendi.
5: And now, suppose you start at the beginning and tell me everything you know.
4: But there is nothing you do not know yourself.
5: You're avoiding the police too much, Ali. Why?
4: Oh, please. You are touching a sore point, Mr. Jordan.
5: All right, let's have it.
4: Even in Cairo, the eye must be legit.
5: No license?
4: Natural intelligence, they admit I have. But I am handicapped.
5: How so?
4: Mirror vision.
5: Say that again.
4: Oh, please, it is not good for my ego. The world I see backwards. Only a few people are so afflicted with mirror vision, and I am one.
5: Yeah. Something's beginning to add up.
4: What did you say, Effendi?
5: You're the only one who looked at the Renoir and said it was me.
4: That is true.
5: Nobody else could see the resemblance because that drawing is wrong side, too. Like I see myself when I shave every day, like the guy who drew it.
4: Like he what, Effendi?
5: Jeffrey James sat at my tambourine night after night, staring at me in a bar mirror.
4: That is it? He studies you? He is making a sketch? He sells it as a master for big money.
5: He made another for me in the tambourine, freehand.
4: Oh, yes. Evidence against him. A mistake. So when it falls into the hands of the Australian, James must kill him.
5: I don't need a diagram. I put Tugabe on the artist's trail today. So James had to kill him, too.
4: Ah, so, Effendi Jordan, we have got our man.
5: Ali Ben Sheamus parked his jeep a couple of blocks from where he discovered the body of Tugabe. A crowd of natives was milling around the spot, so we knew the police were there, too. I didn't want to talk to them just yet. Not till I paid Jeffrey James a visit. So I headed on foot for his studio. And the eye of the desert flapped along behind like a boy scout on his first snipe hunt. It was dark by now, and the street of Many Moses didn't look quite so shabby. We groped up the rickety steps, and Jeannie answered my knock.
6: Mr. Jordan, what do you want?
5: A word with your artist friend, Jeffrey James.
6: But I told you he's gone. I still haven't heard from him. I'm so worried.
5: Why?
6: Well, so many strange things are happening.
5: Yeah, like the murder of Tugabe.
6: Mr. Jordan, no. What are you doing?
5: Getting a look at these pictures you covered up this morning.
6: Please,
5: Here, have a look, Ali. They're not all pictures of Jeannie. Renoirs, Monets, Gauguins, all phonies by Jeffrey James. Right, Jeannie?
6: Why, yes, but what does it matter?
4: It adds up, Effendi. Now we know this girl is covering up for the artist.
5: You're right, Ali.
6: I don't understand. What is this all about?
5: It's simple, Jeannie. Your boss has been playing people like Mrs. Wentworth for suckers, selling his own stuff as originals of masters, then killing when anybody got in his way.
6: Oh, no, this can't be. Jeffrey's like a father. He couldn't harm anyone.
5: Yeah. Where is he, Jeannie?
6: I don't know. Now, please go.
7: Let them stay, Jeannie.
6: Jeffrey.
4: It is the artist. Watch him, Mr. Jordan.
7: Calm yourself, my boy. It's as Jeannie says, I would harm no one.
5: Yeah, we've got a different idea, James.
7: Yes, I know. I heard everything. You've made a great mistake, Mr. Jordan.
5: Oh, yeah? Like spotting these masterpieces as phonies you drew yourself? Is that a mistake?
7: Not at all. For many years, I've known that I wasn't a creator. So what better could I do than imitate the work of great artists?
5: Sure, then sell them as originals.
7: Mr. Jordan, do you think I would represent my feeble efforts as the work of masters?
5: There's a picture hanging in the Royal Gallery, says you would.
7: One moment. Let me show you something.
4: What is this, Effendi?
5: Just watch him, Ali.
7: We'll move this Renoir over under the light. Now, with my mat knife, I will scrape off the name of Renoir. Now, step over here, Mr. Jordan. Read what is underneath.
5: Imitation of Renoir by Jeffrey James, 1947.
7: Now you realize I couldn't possibly have represented the sketch as anything but my own.
5: Ah, you're clear, Jeffrey. Sorry I didn't get it right the first time.
7: So, Mr. Jordan, why don't we forget this whole affair?
5: That's not so easy. Somebody sold that picture hanging in the Royal Galleries as a genuine article, and two people were killed because of it. The police want to know why.
7: Are the police necessary?
5: Yeah.
7: Very well, Mr. Jordan. Let us go to them. I will confess to the murders.
6: Jeffrey, what are you saying?
7: Quiet, Jeannie, my dear. It's the best way.
4: So, Effendi, Jeffrey James is the killer. We have apprehended him.
5: No, Ali, but you'll get your badge. We have the killer.
8: Please, Mr. Jordan, let's say no more.
5: The cover-up's the other way around, isn't it, Mr. James? If you look in Jeannie's room, I bet you'll find the £5,000 for that picture.
8: Wait. Recently, I've been aware of many things. But for Jeannie's sake...
5: You'd do anything for her, wouldn't you? Even after she's made a sucker out of you.
8: Mr. Jordan...
5: Try it this way. Jeannie knows how you feel about her, so she gets away with plenty. She and Tuga Bay hatch up this idea of selling your imitations as originals. When you start getting wise, they put the Australian on your trail. You learn too much. He was killed.
8: Not by Jeannie.
5: What difference does it make? Then Ollie here scratched around too much. Things begin falling apart. So Jeannie decided to get rid of Tuga Bay and keep all the money for herself. Oh, it's all so easy. You take the blame, Jeffrey. You're the sucker.
8: Please let her go, Mr. Jordan. She and I will go away together.
6: No, Jeffrey. Only I will go away.
8: Effendi, she has a gun.
6: Yes, and there are enough bullets to kill all of you.
8: Please, Jeannie, my darling.
6: Shut up. I'll do it quickly. Why do you cringe, Jeffrey?
4: Effendi, Jordan, what do we do now?
5: You're a detective, Ollie. You tell me.
4: Oh, yes. Sam Spade, he would think quickly. He would move in.
5: Ollie, no.
6: So you're the first.
5: She swung around, but he kept coming, and she fired at him point blank. That was my chance. Before she could swing back, I had her by the wrist, and the gun dropped. Jeannie scratched me up a little, but she knew she was through. All this time, Jeffrey James stood as though in a stupor. Well, as usual, Sam Sabaya was moving around a couple of steps behind me, and the gunshot brought him quick.
4: Jordan!
5: All right, here's your killer, Sam. She just tried it again.
4: Yeah. Greco, Amund, take everyone into custody at once.
9: At once, Effendi.
5: Lay off the artist. He's okay.
4: I will get a full statement at headquarters from everyone. Jordan, who is this?
5: Ollie Ben-Shamus. She only creased him. He's coming out of it.
4: Bench, is this the pest who is always hounding me for a detective's license?
5: Yeah. And I think he won his color, Sam. Oh, wait.
10: Effendi, I did not do so well. I fear capers are not for me.
5: Well, think again, Ollie. I got an idea you'll get your license now.
10: Can it be, Effendi, that I will be a real private eye?
5: How about it, Sam? Hmm?
4: Well, Jordan, if what you... perhaps.
10: Oh, so? Now, when the telephone rings, I will say, Ollie Ben-Shamus, license number 34687. Oh, but now I am tired.
5: Sure. Do you know what your friend Sam Spade would say in a case like this?
10: What, Effendi?
5: Good night, sweetheart.

0: It's CBS again at the same time next week for another story of adventure and intrigue when we take you back to Cairo and the Cafe Tambourine run by Rocky Jordan. Jack Moyles plays the title role, with tonight's story by Jackson Gillis and edited by Gomer Kuhl and Larry Roman. Rocky Jordan is produced and directed by Cliff Howell, with original music by Richard Arundt. Larry Thor speaking. 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
1: That's Rocky Jordan from April 3rd, 1949, with Portrait of Rocky starring Jack Moyles. That was a CBS broadcast. Hope you enjoyed that. Time for this month in music history.
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0: Barracuda.
1: Almost.
2: Barracuda.
1: There you go. This is Barracuda by Heart. And yeah. The song was inspired by a reporter's false rumor about sisters Ann Wilson and Nancy Wilson. Mm. And I guess there was all this anger, and it fueled this powerful rock song.
0: Wow.
1: Yeah.
0: Heart.
1: Heart.
0: Barracuda.
1: That's something you do not have.
0: I'm the Tin Man.
1: Well, maybe that's what you should think about, you know, when you're saying things kind of just get gray after a while. Maybe you need to build up your heart.
0: Yeah, the girl's always all happy and...
1: Maybe it's a reflection of you.
0: Happy,
1: and what
0: happy,
1: you're willing
0: happy,
1: to give.
0: And then like by week three.
1: Week three, that's it?
0: By like week three, think, week four.
1: No, I think it lasts a little longer.
0: Week
1: I'd
0: eight?
1: 2 months.
0: How about week eight?
1: I give it 2 months, and then things start to dwindle.
0: Yeah.
1: Yeah.
0: The shine comes off the chrome a little bit, right?
1: Yeah, I think so.
0: Yeah.
1: Hmm. Eh, you know, easy come, easy go.
0: Yeah.
1: There's more.
0: No big deal.
1: There's others.
0: I've got this radio show.
1: I hear you. Know you. I hear
0: keeps,
1: you.
0: Keeps me busy. You know what I'm saying?
1: I do.
0: All right, more of Hollywood 360 after this.
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0: In our next hour, Ronald and Benita Coleman star in a comedy drama on the halls of Ivy, going back to 1950. But first, we'll play Name That Tune. Lisa will present clips from songs with women's names in them.
2: All right. Mm. Not bad.
0: And I must name that tune while you play along at home, right?
2: That's right.
0: All right. See you soon.

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2: News this hour from Town Hall. I'm Ron Taylor. The U.S. military said today it has ended its latest round of airstrikes on Iran, which included targeting Iran's paramilitary Revolutionary Guard over an attack that killed American troops in Jordan Friday. Central Command, in its statement, also said it hit Iranian military coastal surveillance and air defense facilities, maritime capabilities, and missile and drone storage sites.

0: Modern Times for Norway. NRK, Norway's public broadcaster, says hundreds of people have evacuated to a center. So far, no residents are reported missing. I'm Lisa Dwyer.
1: Toxic smoke from Canadian wildfires continue to push further into the U.S. News and analysis at townhall.com.
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1: At a reception Friday with President Trump, FIFA President Gianni Infantino says the World Cup tournament achieved his mission of bringing people together from all corners of the globe.
4: Full stadiums, 7 million people in the stadium, tens of millions in the cities in America, in Canada, in Mexico, billions in front of their TV.
1: Taylor Farms has expanded a voluntary recall of its iceberg lettuce products sourced from central Mexico because of potential link to multi-state cyclospora outbreak that has sickened people across the country. The California-based company said products with the potential to be contaminated with the diarrhea-causing parasite were shipped to 27 states, including Texas, Florida, Pennsylvania, and Illinois. Cyclospora is a microscopic parasite that infects food that's come in contact with feces most commonly when it's contaminated. The Trump administration is changing how long foreign journalists can stay and work in this country.
5: The Department of Homeland Security says it's shortening visas for most foreign journalists to 240 days, down from stays of up to 5 years. Journalists from China will face even stricter limits, with visas capped at 90 days, prompting Beijing to warn of possible reciprocal countermeasures. While visas can still be extended, the change has raised concerns over press freedom. Advocates for foreign journalists say the shorter time frames will make it harder for them to live and work in the U.S. Homeland Security says the change is necessary to better vet visa holders.
1: Health workers in northern Nigeria say more children are relapsing into malnutrition and psych knock-on efforts from the war in the Middle East. The region is already under pressure from an insurgency crisis. The conflict in the Middle East has worsened food security for millions, especially children. More news and analysis at townhall.com.
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0: room, but I didn't have a nickel.
1: I understand you're pretty funny as a DJ, and comedy is a kind of hobby of mine. Well, actually, it's a little more than just a hobby. Reader's Digest is considering publishing two of my jokes.
2: Really?
1: Yeah.
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6: 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I'm broadcasting.
7: Hello, everyone. I'm Carl Amari, and this is Hollywood 360, the radio show that presents all things entertainment, including trivia contests and games, movie reviews, celebrity interviews, showbiz news, and classic radio shows. My co-host is the eminent Lisa Wolf. In this hour, real-life husband and wife, Ronald and Benita Coleman star in the comedy drama The Halls of Ivy from 1950, but first it's Name That Tune. Lisa Wolf Cohen will present clips from songs with women's names in them. I'll try to name that tune while you play along at home, right, Lisa?
8: Right, but more specifically, there's women's names in the title, not just in the song.
7: Oh, wow.
8: So the title?
7: Even more specific.
8: Exactly. And I thought, okay, what better category for you can I come up with for Name That Tune other than women?
7: Yeah.
8: So I think that is very
7: subject.
8: Apropos for you. So yeah. This is a real Carl show.
7: Yeah.
8: It's all about you, Carl.
7: So my favorite subjects are women.
8: Women.
7: Then classic radio.
8: Right.
7: Then cool cars.
8: Well, we've got the women and the classic radio. I've got number one and number two covered.
7: All right, great.
8: Okay,
7: all
8: so
7: right,
8: not too shabby.
7: Good.
8: All right, here is your first song.

0: But that's...
1: I know. But Jesse's
0: not the...
1: No, I know, but Jesse is a girl's name, though.
0: But it's not.
1: But it's Jesse's girl. I know.
0: Oh, my God. I got it, though, but Jesse's the guy.
1: I know, it's Jesse's girl, but Jesse's in the title.
0: I don't know. Mike, what do you think? I think she should be disqualified.
2: I agree with you.
1: Okay, it's a stretch.
0: We're taking applications for new female hosts.
1: It was
0: here.
1: A little bit of a
0: Ladies
1: stretch.
0: And gentlemen, send me your resume.
1: But most importantly, it's a great song.
0: Email me your resume,
1: right. Stop.
0: Ladies.
1: Jesse's girl, who's singing?
0: I know him.
1: This is Rick Springfield.
0: Oh, yeah,
1: this is the number one hit in 1981. Yeah. It won a Grammy.
0: Wow. 1981.
1: And this was Rick Springfield's
0: graduated
1: signature
0: high school
1: song.
0: In 1981.
1: Oh, wow.
0: Didn't you graduate high school in 1982?
1: I did.
0: Okay, so.
1: I did. So you'll always be older than
0: wow.
1: I am. It's still a good song. You still got it.
0: But Jesse's a guy.
1: But it could be a girl. I'm just saying.
0: No, it's not.
1: Not in this song, but in life.
0: Okay.
1: Okay.
0: All right. Got it.
1: Here's the next song with a girl's name in the title.
0: Okay.
1: Okay.
0: Rosanna. Rosanna.
1: I'll give it to you. You said about the same time they did.
0: No, I said it before.
1: All right, I'll take it. Who's singing?
0: I don't know.
1: This is Toto. Have you ever known a Rosanna?
0: Oh, Toto, come on, let's go back
1: Toto.
0: To Kansas.
1: Have you ever known a Rosanna?
0: I've known a Rose. I dated a Rose.
1: That doesn't count. This is a 92 hit.
0: But you know
1: what? Excuse me, 82.
0: But she withered away.
1: Well, they all do. A 1982 hit reached number 2 and helped Toto win Album of the Year at the Grammys.
0: Toto, there's no place like home.
1: Toto, I know. But more importantly, Rosanna.
0: Yeah, baby. I got them both.
1: All right, you ready?
0: I'm ready.
1: Here we go.

0: This is my Sharona by the Neck.
1: The Neck. I never knew a woman named Sharona.
0: I haven't either, but it is a woman's name in this song. This is the biggest selling U.S. single of 1979.
1: Good tune, man.
0: It spent 6 weeks at number one. Sharona! It has this, a really famous guitar riff at the beginning.
1: Great tune.
0: It is.
1: My Sharona. And I got that one, too.
0: All right.
1: All right.
0: Here's the next one, and it has a girl's name in the title.
2: You're always on the run now.
1: Gloria.
0: Gloria by Laura Branigan.
1: Laura Branigan.
0: Number two hit in 1982. And you know what? This is like a staple hit. They play it at sporting events and concerts and dance parties.
1: Now,
0: it's still out there.
1: I dated a girl that her mother's name was Gloria.
0: Yeah, that doesn't count.
1: Her name was Christy.
0: Oh, it doesn't count.
1: And her mom's name was Gloria.
0: Yeah.
1: Doesn't count?
0: Sounds more like a mom. I mean, Gloria sounds like an older name.
1: It is.
0: Not a young woman.
1: Gloria.
0: But, you know, names come and go, so.
1: Yeah. I dated Christy for a long time. She was my first girlfriend.
0: That's nice. Do you still keep in touch?
1: No.
0: Okay.
1: Hardly at all.
0: Okay.
3: We used to have this substitute teacher. Her name was Gloria, and she hated it, so we would sing this song.
0: Gloria.
3: When she was writing on the board.
1: She hated her own name?
3: Yeah.
1: That's funny.
0: That's funny. It's not the best name, but it's not. There's worse. Okay, here's another one.
1: Mm-hmm.

0: How about a Barbara?
1: Nope.
0: How about an Ann?
1: Nope.
0: Nope.
1: Had a next door neighbor named Ann, but yeah. I never dated her.
0: All right, well, we've got one more.
1: All right.
0: And my guess is you haven't dated a girl by this name
1: no?
0: either.
1: Okay.
0: Let's hear it.
1: You never know.
0: You know a Layla?
1: Nope.
0: I like that name. Do you like that name?
1: Yes.
0: That's a beautiful name. This is Derek and the Dominoes, released in 1970.
1: No, no, this is Eric Clapton.
0: Oh, you're right. This is Eric Clapton.
1: Yeah.
0: You are actually right. And this is the 1971 version. This has one of rock's greatest guitar
2: Layla,
0: classics.
2: You got me on my knees.
1: Saying Derek and the Dominoes did this song?
0: They did do this song.
1: Really?
0: So this is the 1971
1: wow.
0: version by
1: I just
0: Eric
1: always
0: Clapton.
1: Thought it was Eric Clapton.
0: Yeah.
1: Very cool. All right. Those are great songs.
0: Yeah, I agree.
1: The score is pretty good.
0: Yeah, I'm hoping for great.
1: Looking pretty good, boy, I'll tell you. Boy, higher than last week.
0: I would think so.
1: All right. More of Hollywood 360. We'll tune into the Halls of Ivy. Stick around.

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1: 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Okay, The Halls of Ivy. This is a really, really popular show. I will be honest with you. I was never really crazy about this program, but it was really big hit. It was a huge hit. And Ronald and Benita Coleman star, and he played William Todd Hunter Hall, president of Ivy College, and his wife, Victoria. She was a former musical comedy star. She was his very devoted wife, and they lived on the campus. Willard Waterman, who played the Great Gildersleeve, was board member John Merriweather. Alan Reed, who, of course, played the voice of Fred Flintstone in the Flintstone cartoons, was stuffy English teacher Professor Heathslip. And there was also a TV series. It made a transition to television as well. So, like I say, popular program sponsored by Schlitz Beer. This is a broadcast from February 17th, 1950. Here's part one of The Halls of Ivy.
4: Ladies and gentlemen, the Joseph Schlitz Brewing Company of Milwaukee, Wisconsin, presents The Halls of Ivy, starring Mr. and Mrs. Ronald Coleman.

0: welcome again to Ivy, the College of Ivy and the town of Ivy, USA. Dr. William Todhunter Hall, like any other college president or almost any kind of executive, has to make certain concessions to his superior officers. For instance, he must on occasion have lunch with some of the members of the Board of Governors when he would far prefer to spend that hour and a half playing a game of chess with his wife, Victoria, who was, until her marriage, the toast of the English musical comedy stage. With chess at the halls, it doesn't matter much who wins, but a college president must not permit himself to be checkmated too many times by his Board of Governors, even at a luncheon at the faculty club like this one.
1: Enjoy your lunch, Doctor?
2: Very much, Mr. Merriweather, very much. I've also enjoyed the opportunity to discuss these matters with the board members present and to have the... Oh, pardon me, Mr. Wellman, but that is my milk you're drinking.
3: Oh, it is? Oh, I'm sorry, Doctor. Thoughtless of me. I thought I had ordered milk myself.
1: You did, Clarence, and drank that, too. You also ate my strawberries. If you lunch with us often, Dr. Hall, you'll learn to keep an eye on Clarence. The man's a gastronomic kleptomaniac. Order something he likes and he swoops down on it like a vulture.
3: Don't be silly, Merriweather. I'm simply a trifle absent-minded. So much on my mind.
2: If there's anything disturbing you that we haven't talked about, Mr. Wellman, you know, anything I can help with, by all means, let's have it.
1: Ah, that's the spirit, Doctor. Relieve his mind and protect your lunch.
2: Yes.
1: Well, Clarence, what's your trouble? Weak track team this year? Or did you get snubbed by some house mother?
3: Don't be so flippant, Merriweather. Merely because I happen to take the affairs of this college rather seriously...
1: Well, we all take them seriously, son. But let's take the long view. In 100 years, after the dust of the last atom bomb is cleared away, nothing we say here today will seem quite worth that long face of yours.
3: My long face, as you call it, is the result of shouldering my responsibilities and keeping my nose to the grindstone.
1: That's no grindstone, Clarence. It's my coffee. For Pete's sake, how many things do you drink?
2: Let me order you some coffee of your own, Mr. Wellman.
1: Oh, he'd hate it, Doctor. He never touches the stuff.
3: It happened to be right in front of me.
1: You'd have found it in a foxhole. Now, go on, Clarence. Finish Dr. Hall's ice cream and tell us your trouble.
3: Dr. Hall's ice cream? I'm sorry, Doctor. I didn't realize...
2: No. You're quite welcome to it, Mr. Wellman. Now... Was there something you wanted me to do?
3: Yes, Dr. Hall. It will be necessary for you to address the student body in chapel tomorrow.
2: Oh?
3: The Reverend Dr. Gilby is ill, you know.
2: Oh, I haven't heard. Nothing serious, I hope.
1: Oh, I don't think so, Doctor. Just picked up a bug somewhere. By tomorrow, they'll discover a new miracle drug to cure him. By next week, they'll find the new miracle drug makes his ears fall off. You can't believe it.
2: Well, I'm sincerely sorry to hear about Dr. Gilby's illness. And, of course, I'll address chapel tomorrow. Although I have not much experience in clerical oratory. Now, if you gentlemen will excuse me...
1: Oh, sure, Doctor. I think we're all through. This is my lunch, you know.
2: Oh, thank you.
3: Why don't you let me take the check for a change, Marietta?
1: All right.
3: Waiter. Check, please.
4: Dr. Hall's at a luncheon, Miss Lee, but I'm sure he'll be home very soon if you'd like to wait.
5: I'm afraid I'd better not, Mrs. Hall. Thank you. My train leaves in an hour. But Dr. Hall has always been so nice to me. He's such a fine man. I thought I owed it to him to explain why I'm leaving Ivy.
4: Leaving Ivy, Miss Lee?
5: But I thought... Aren't you the Margaret Lee who's up for president of the student council? Was, Mrs. Hall. The field is now open for a new candidate. One with lower marks, possibly, but a higher social standing. Perhaps one whose family is less than 4,000 years old. Oh, Mrs. Hall, my father was so proud of me. And now...
4: No, please, dear. I sit down there. Why don't you cry a little? It helps sometimes, you know. Tears are a sort of window-washing operation. You see things a little more clearly through the panes.
5: I've cried myself dry, Mrs. Hall. Some of it was self-pity, I guess, and some of it was... Well, I suppose I just overrated the decency of the student body.
4: I think it far more likely, my dear, that a few members of it have underrated you. You mustn't condemn an institution because some of its windows rattle. Dr. Hall is going to be very disturbed about this.
5: Do you know how vicious student politics can be, Mrs. Hall?
4: Well, no, I'm afraid I don't, my dear. But if they're anything like backstage politics, which I happen to have known intimately, they can give you a pretty rough time. I've been up against a great deal of snobbery and discrimination myself.
5: In England, as an English woman, among English people.
4: Yes, and here, too. In fact, 4 or 5 weeks ago, I wasn't sure that I was welcome at Ivy. Even Dr. Hall was none too certain. But your case cuts a little deeper. I realize that.
5: You'll never know how deep, Mrs. Hall, I hope. I flattered myself that I'd been accepted, that my scholarship record and my fitness for the presidency would make up for my being an alien, but... Well, the organized ostracism...
4: Oh, I'm sure, Margaret, that a handful of unthinking...
5: Don't try, Mrs. Hall. My people have always won by retreating. Maybe I'm making history. I'm retreating without winning. I guess I just didn't realize how well the Exclusion Act was enforced.
4: I'm afraid I'm not too well equipped to cope with this, Margaret. But I'm sure you know how I feel about it.
5: I do, Mrs. Hall, and I'm grateful. And please tell Dr. Hall how I appreciate everything he's...

0: Home is the sailor, home from the sea. Have you, my popsy, a welcome for me?
1: Take it, matey. Have a nice luncheon.
0: Yes, my dear, quite pleasant. Mr. Wellman paid the check.
1: That's nice of him.
0: Nice of him. My dear girl, you can't dismiss an announcement of this importance with any such offhand remark. Mr. Wellman, paying a luncheon check is as world-shaking as the discovery of the wheel.
1: You mean Mr. Wellman is tight, Toddy?
0: Tight is rather a brutal way to express it, Victoria, but I find it charmingly accurate. Mr. Wellman is extremely imminent in the sense of being close. I have heard that he launders his pipe cleaners.
1: Oh. I don't suppose he got so tremendously rich throwing his money about.
0: Vicky, darling, Mr. Wellman throwing his money about is a spectacle which Mr. Cecil J. DeMille...
1: B. Cecil B. DeMille, B for bathtub.
0: Oh, yes, thank you. Thank you, yes. Mr. Wellman throwing his money about is a spectacle which Mr. Cecil B. DeMille wouldn't even attempt. When I recall how generous, yes, even spontaneously generous, Mr. Wellman has been with his millions for this school, and how frugal he can be with... Vicky.
1: Hmm?
0: What's wrong?
1: Wrong? What do you mean?
0: Oh, I mean, my dear, that no one can love someone as much as I love you and not be instantly aware of a shadow on that someone's face. Tell me, please.
1: Oh, Toddy, I wish this hadn't come up. You have so many things to cope with.
0: What's the matter? Did something happen while I was out at lunch?
1: Well, not to me, dear. In fact, it has nothing to do with me personally, except that, well, it's disturbing to see any youngster with a broken heart. Do you know a student called Margaret Lee?
0: No, I don't think so. Wait a moment. Lee. Yes, a very neat and rather frail girl, quite intelligent looking.
1: That's the one.
0: Well, of course I know her. Of her, rather. A fine student.
1: Not anymore, William. She's gone home. I did my best to persuade her to stay and talk to you, but I doubt if even you... Oh, it was really very sad.
0: Now, my dear, don't distress yourself. This is my problem now. Sit down and tell me about it. Tell me the whole story.
1: Well, as you know, Margaret Lee came to this country for education. She chose Ivy.
2: That's the first portion of The Halls of Ivy from February 17, 1950, starring Ronald Coleman and Benita Coleman. We'll get back to it and more of Hollywood 360 after this.
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6: 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I'm John Catsimatidis.
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2: 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There's no warning. High blood pressure is damage happening quietly every single day. 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And the powdered version, which is what I take mixed with water, is fantastic. 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I'll send you 100 half-hour classic radio shows. It's my way of saying thank you for using 120 Life, checking it out. And you know what? Could help save your life. High blood pressure, very, very dangerous. All right, we're listening to the Halls of Ivy, a good show from February 17th, 1950, starring Ronald and Benita Coleman. Here's the conclusion.
0: This is a wicked thing, Vicky. The antithesis of everything we have tried to instill in the men and women here at Ivy. I'm sorry that I wasn't here in time to talk to the girl.
1: I'm afraid I handled it rather badly, William. She was so depressed and discouraged that... Well, I don't know too much about this part of the job. A campus politics always as bad as this.
11: No, no, no,
0: of course not. But I must say that I sometimes stand aghast at the utter ruthlessness of these young people. Young, of course, is the key word in that admission. They're all children, callously pulling the wings off butterflies. As far as I'm concerned, one of the chief purposes of education, the chief purpose, if you like, is to impart an understanding of the butterfly's viewpoint. Whenever I hear of a student being made the victim of prejudice, I feel that I have failed in some... Yes, Penny?
11: Beg pardon, sir, but there was a message from the Reverend Gilby. Seems like he was took sick, sir, and wanted to know if you
0: yes,
11: could...
0: Yes, I know. I received the message at lunch, Penny. Thank you.
11: I've got a Bible, sir, if you'd care to borrow it.
0: I have a Bible, Penny. Thank you.
11: Quite welcome, sir. Any time at all.
1: Well, it's turning out to be quite a day. What was that all about?
0: Well, Dr. Gilby, the chaplain, is ill. I am pinch-hitting for him, if that isn't too irreverent a word, in chapel tomorrow morning. Vicky, I don't want you to come. I feel I should be very inadequate.
1: Oh, nonsense, Toddy. You'll do a lovely performance. I wouldn't be a bit surprised if you were held over for a second week.
0: Held over, Victoria, is not very good ecclesiastical terminology.
1: Yeah, I know. I love Dr. Gilby, and he has everybody with him from the Te Deum to the recessional. But you'll be wonderful, too. Did you ever hear Charles Lawton give a Bible reading?
0: No, and I must say it sounds quite unexpected.
1: Unexpected, but intensely interesting. Funny, too. In fact, it inspired me to do a great deal more Bible reading.
0: Well, I'm afraid I haven't Mr. Lawton's elocutionary gifts. But if Captain Bligh can do it without the congregation resorting to... mutiny, maybe Dr. Christian Hall can rely on the students... bounty of generosity. I say, that was rather good, wasn't it?
1: Oh, yes. It was splendid. Just go on like that and you'll wow them.

0: we return to Ivy, we find a perturbed Dr. Hall striding back and forth in the living room, as Mrs. Hall says.
1: Toddy, stop pacing. Break into a trot or a single foot or a gallop. Or better still, sit down here with me.
2: Oh, I'm a little restless, Victoria. That matter of the Lee girl. You know, I went to the station to find her. I thought I might be able to persuade her to reconsider, but I was too late.
1: I'm awfully sorry. I'm sure you could have done something. You're very persuasive, you know.
2: Then I wired her aboard the train. But not knowing what space she was occupying, I wasn't any too...
1: It's the telephone.
2: I know, I hear it, but where is it? I'm going to put that extension cord on a deep-sea fishing reel with a strong string.
1: Well, it's right near me somewhere. Oh, here, under the evening paper.
2: Thank you. Dr. Hall's residence... Spokane, Washington.
1: Good heavens, the Lee girl must have taken a very fast...
2: Yes, yes, put him on, please. Hello, Frederick. Yes, I am indeed. Now, are you ready? Rook to the king's bishops 3. Check. Ha, ha, ha. How do you like them apples, Frederick? Goodbye. Poor old Friendly. Lost both knights last September and can't get his queen out.
1: Oh, don't these long-distance chess games run up some pretty fancy telephone bills?
2: Oh, not for me, my love. You'll notice that I always receive the calls. I never initiate.
1: Oh.
2: Oh, I only play cross-country chess with those of my professional acquaintances who are equipped to finance them and at their invitation. Oh, I'm no Reshevsky, but... Playing 20 simultaneous games blindfolded, but I'm pretty good.
1: I didn't know there were any college professors who could afford that sort of playing.
2: Oh, there are a few. Pitifully few, I must admit. You know the ones who have written cloak and sword novels for Hollywood, under assumed names, of course. And the unmarried ones who prefer to spend their budgets playing chess by phone rather than go nightclubbing.
1: You gave up a lot of things to marry me too, didn't you?
2: I certainly did, my darling. Bad meals, dull evenings, risky encounters with emotional undergraduates, and a growing certainty that life was passing me by. Like poor old Frederick in Spokane, without a queen, I was playing a losing game.
1: Well, Toddy, you're so dependable, particularly when it comes to giving a wife the right answers.
2: I think one of the reasons I fell so deeply and so permanently in love with you, Vicky, was because you asked the kind of questions I was able to answer.
1: Oh, one of the reasons I loved you, Toddy, was that if you didn't know the answers, you made them up. But didn't happen many times.
2: You have a very gracious memory, my sweet. You asked a million questions I was unable to answer. Remember the evening by the sea at Brighton? With the full moon across the water and dance music from the hotel battling the elements to be heard?
1: It's been a lovely evening, William. I'll remember it for long, long. I'll remember it always.
2: You won't have to make any effort toward it, Victoria. I'll be reminding you. By mail, by cable, by... Is there such a thing as a carrier seagull?
1: Well, if there isn't, I'll train a few. Has anyone ever had a pet seagull?
2: I don't know, my dear. But if I were a seagull and you wanted me for a pet, I'm sure I... Did you shiver? Are you cold?
1: I've never been warmer. I was just shaking off the thought that we'd ever have to communicate with each other by mail or cable or seagull. Tell me... Doesn't a sabbatical ever stretch?
2: Only when one has wealthy relatives and a disregard for one's job, Vicky. And I have neither. My sabbatical stretches only into next week.
1: It seems only a week since it started. For us, I mean.
2: Oh, it started earlier for me. It started when I bought one ticket to give them tears. Because I didn't know where else to go for the evening.
1: I think I knew you were there, even then.
2: Oh, no, you didn't. That was the night the man who played the vicar had such a cold you were reading all his lines. You were too busy.
1: Whatever made you come back?
2: I haven't the faintest idea.
1: Not the faintest?
2: Oh, well, possibly. It was because I just happened to think that you were the most delightful, the most charming, the most enchanting, the most...
1: Go on.
2: Go on.
1: Oh, is that all? Oh. I wish you'd come backstage after the first time you saw the play, William, instead of the 27th. It's too bad. We can't reach around in time and snatch back a few lost weeks, isn't it?
2: It's not completely lost, my dear. I saw you almost every night and dreamed of you every day. I was on my way to becoming the traditional absent-minded professor instead of the most timid one. Oh, Vicky, my dear, I am so very fond of you.
1: And I'm very fond of you, William. In fact, I'm very fond of everything tonight. Life and the sea and the moon and the... Professor, why is the moon always associated with lovers?
2: Well, considering that I have been in love for such a short time, my dear, I'm rather ill-equipped to answer that question. But, unless I'm wrong, the moon was once part of this earth. And I suppose that lovers are really a little bit a part of each other. They share an orbit of their own.
1: It's strange, isn't it, that the moon has been shared by millions of lovers and is still on an exclusive basis with all of them. It's our moon, isn't it, William?
2: Yes. I filed our claim this morning with the Royal Astronomical Society in London.
1: Good.
2: I also claimed a proprietary interest in every seventh wave, every fifth seagull.
3: Beg pardon, sir, it's 10 o'clock.
2: Listen to them, Victoria. Even the seagulls sound human tonight.
3: Sir?
2: I could swear that one of them spoke to me.
1: Sorry, and... darling, Penny is speaking to you.
2: Penny, do seagulls have to... Penny! I was thinking of something else. What is it, Penny?
3: 10 o'clock, sir. You said to let you know when it was 10 o'clock. On account of you wanted to get to bed early. On account of you was going to talk in chapel tomorrow.
2: Oh, yes.
3: And on...
1: Yes, Penny, so he did.
2: Thank you, Penny. Good night.
3: Good night, sir. Good night, Mum.
1: Charlie, you were a million miles away.
2: 238,857, to be exact. Curious, isn't it, Vicky? That so much has been said about the man in the moon, and so little about the moon in a man.
1: Darling, what are you talking about?
2: Oh, just a brief planetary excursion. Speaking of which, if I am to star in chapel tomorrow, I must get some sleep.
1: Your routine set?
2: Victoria, you make me sound like a trained seal.
1: Sorry, darling. Do you know what you're going to say?
2: Well, I know my text, but I guess the sermon will have to sort of come out its own way.
1: You're going to talk about Margaret Lee.
2: Yes, I am.
1: I don't believe Dr. Gilby would have done that.
2: I don't think it's quite as much his problem as mine. But his chapel is a house of truth, and I'm going to tell the truth about Margaret Lee.
1: Good for you. Now get some sleep so you look absolutely dreamy in the morning.
2: Well, now, Victoria.
1: And I'll be in the third row center, right across the aisle from the critics. Oh, Charlie, I can hardly wait.
2: Wait? For what, my dear?
1: For the papers. I'm dying to read your notices.

Good morning. I am glad to report that Dr. Gilby is not seriously ill and should be with you again tomorrow. I welcome this opportunity to call to your attention a situation which has arisen here at Ivy. And since it concerns a matter of faith, there could be no better place to speak of it than in this chapel. And no better time for it than on the eve of National Brotherhood Week, proclaimed by our president throughout the nation. A young woman, a brilliant student, with such a record of achievement and reputation for integrity that she was an outstanding candidate for the highest office within the gift of the undergraduate body. This young woman has left Ivy and returned to her home. Against unfair student politics, snobbery, and racial prejudice, she fought a good fight and thought she had lost. In her conception and practice of decent human behavior, she has shown, I believe, no lack. Therefore, she does not leave here the poorer. Rather is it some of you who have found wanting. And by the same token, I too must have a sense of failure. Tolerance is a word I would rather not use. It seems to indicate a condescension. I prefer the word understanding. And intelligent understanding is as essential to our study of human relationship as it is to our comprehension of Latin or science. We must learn not only the meaning of democracy, but its application and practice. Or in after years, our boast of a superior way of life will be a sham, and Ivy College will have failed in its primary function, a preparation for life. I would like now to inform you that I have been in communication with this young lady, and she is returning to school. I hope I may rely on the student body to conduct the forthcoming election for president of the council on a basis of merit untinged by social bias, so that her faith in us will be restored. Ladies and gentlemen of Ivy, the human race is not an exclusive club with a selective membership. We are all members from birth. True, it has both active and associate members, and it is up to each of us to provide our own classification. But I consider it one of the most important functions of education, so to instruct you in the humanities, that when your membership in this human society is ended, the recording secretary may mark you paid in full.

0: I was curious. I tasted it. Now I know why Schlitz is the beer that made Milwaukee famous.
1: And here again are Mr. and Mrs. Ronald Coleman.
2: Good night, everyone.
3: Good night.
1: We'll be seeing you next week at this time at the Halls of Ivy, starring Mr. and Mrs. Ronald Coleman. The other players were Barbara Jean Wong, Gloria Gordon, Herb Butterfield, and Willard Waterman. Tonight's script was written by Don Quinn and Walter Brown Newman. Our music was composed and conducted by Henry Russell. The Halls of Ivy was created by Don Quinn, directed by Nat Wolf, and presented by the Joseph Schlitz Brewing Company of Milwaukee, Wisconsin. Ken Carpenter speaking.

0: Now stay tuned for We the People over most of these NBC stations.
1: And that's the Halls of Ivy, February 17th, 1950, sponsored by Schlitz Beer. I know you love Schlitz Beer.
2: Oh, I have to say I'm not a beer fan.
1: Yeah, well, Roma Wines, Schlitz Beer.
2: Wines is a little different.
1: You know, Wild Root Cream Oil
2: well,
1: for your hair.
2: Well, that's special, of course.
1: You know, Ronald and Benita Coleman in this show. This was created and written by Don Quinn, who was the co-creator and writer of Fibber McGee and Molly. So this is what he did after Fibber McGee and Molly, or like towards the end of Fibber McGee and Molly. Hope you enjoyed that. Time for this month in music history.
2: Yes, and 1977 was a great year for music and included this song.
1: Cold as Ice.
2: That's Foreigner.
1: Yeah.
3: You're as cold as ice.
2: Have you ever said that?
1: I have. Oh, I have.
2: I'm not shocked.
1: No, I have. I'm not proud of it.
2: How'd it go for you?
1: I'm not proud of it.
2: Did it work for you? I would think that if you said that to a girl, they wouldn't go, oh, wait, sorry.
1: No, they were like, lose my number.
2: Yeah, exactly.
1: I didn't even want to date her anymore.
2: Well, sure. That's
1: like, you're cold as ice. You know that?
2: Did you say that actually?
1: Yeah. I was young. I was really young.
2: Yeah.
1: It was before I was even married.
2: Well, maybe even before this song came out.
1: Let me tell you, this song came out a long time ago.
2: 77, so yeah. Probably not before then, because you were, what, 14 when the song came out?
1: Yeah. I mean, I wasn't even dating my first wife yet.
2: I would hope not at 14.
1: Yeah.
2: So, Cold as Ice, this is one of the band's breakthrough hits, and this was on their debut album in 1977.
1: Great song.
2: Yeah.
1: Wow, your score's pretty good, Lisa.
2: Thanks, Carl.
1: I think you're going to be surprised how good it is.
2: Oh, I don't think so.
1: Yeah.
2: I'm expecting it.
1: All right, more of Hollywood 360 after this.

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1: In our next hour, John Daner stars as J.B. Kendall, the Frontier Gentleman, going back to 1958. But first, we'll play Fact or Fiction. Lisa will present famous brands. And I have to guess if they're fact or fiction while you play along at home, right?
4: Right. Well, information about famous brands.
1: All right. We'll see you soon.

0: 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After September 11th, he spent months at Ground Zero searching for victims, including his brother, firefighter Thomas Foley, who was killed in the attacks. After battling pancreatic cancer, linked to his time at Ground Zero, Daniel Foley passed away at 46 years old. He is remembered as a great firefighter, a loving husband to his wife, Carrie, and a father to their five children. Join Tunnel to Towers in honoring heroes like Daniel Foley and supporting the families they leave behind. 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
1: News this hour from Town Hall. I'm Ron Taylor. The military said today it's ending its latest round of airstrikes on Iran, which included targeting Iran's paramilitary Revolutionary Guard over an attack that killed American troops in Jordan Friday. Central Command in its statement also said it hit Iranian military coastal surveillance and air defense facilities, maritime capabilities, and missile and drone storage sites. Iran has provided no overall information on its material losses. They say that they're suspending its commitments under the interim deal with the U.S.
2: An Iranian negotiator says Tehran has suspended its commitments under the interim deal with the United States as both countries exchange strikes aimed at infrastructure and military targets. The battle over the Strait of Hormuz has intensified, with Iran striking a plant for drinking water in Kuwait. Iran's deputy foreign minister told state TV that the U.S. has violated its commitments under the deal that was signed about a month ago, and now Iran is no longer implementing them. I'm Donna Warner.
1: Federal health officials have identified lettuce from Mexico served by Taco Bell locations across five states as a source of the widespread outbreak of diarrhea-causing parasite Cyclospora.
3: The Centers for Disease Control and Prevention confirmed the source and warned consumers not to eat shredded iceberg lettuce from Taco Bell restaurants in Indiana, Kentucky, Michigan, Ohio, and West Virginia. Officials have identified a single supplier of the lettuce. The federal warnings to consumers didn't identify the company, but a federal official who was briefed on the investigation

0: evening shift from 4 p.m. to 12 a.m. with alternative weekend rotations. Multiple positions open. $54.26 per hour. 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Must reference number 9066277.
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2: It's two steps forward, one step back for SpaceX.
3: The company's next Starship test flight is on hold until at least next week, after the latest launch was scrubbed at the last minute. The mega rocket was preparing to blast off from Texas when some of its engines failed to ignite. And without all 33 engines firing, the automatic launch system halted everything amid billowing clouds of smoke and vapor. SpaceX CEO Elon Musk says two engines will be replaced with another launch attempt, most likely early next week. Rich Thomason reporting.
2: The sell-off for AI winners deepened and yanked stock markets lower worldwide Friday. The S&P 500 fell 1% Friday to finish its losing week in the last three and only its third since March. The Dow average dropped 0.8%. The Nasdaq sank 1.4%. Nvidia was the heaviest weight on the market on Friday at the closing bell. More news and analysis at townhall.com. Officials say a bird strike may have brought down a New York City helicopter last year.
4: The National Transportation Safety Board says evidence and witness reports suggest that a sightseeing helicopter that crashed into the Hudson River last year struck several birds before plummeting into the river, killing a Siemens business CEO from Spain, his family, and the pilot. The helicopter took off from a downtown heliport, flying north along the Manhattan skyline before heading towards the Statue of Liberty. Less than 18 minutes into the flight, parts of the aircraft were seen tumbling into the water. I'm Lisa Dwyer.
2: President Trump is set to present the World Cup trophy to the winner of today's final between Argentina and Spain. But in his eyes, the real victor of the world premier soccer tournament is the United States. From the start, this year's World Cup faced challenges and backlash, including migration policies and high ticket prices. More news at townhall.com.
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1: Hello, everyone. I'm Carl Amari, and this is Hollywood 360, the radio show that presents all things entertainment, including trivia contests and games, movie reviews, celebrity interviews, showbiz news, and classic radio shows. My co-host is the tantalizing Lisa Wolf. In this hour, Jack buys a new suit on the Jack Benny program with Jack and all his gang from 1954. But first, Lisa Wolf Dillon is our lyricist for Learning the Lyrics. Lisa will read popular song lyrics. I'll try to guess the name of the songs while you play along at home. Right, Lisa?
2: That's right, Carl. We are on the letter P.
1: Okay.
2: What do you think? Any songs come to mind?
1: Not really.
2: All right. Well, I've got three great ones. Mike, what do you think?
3: I think he'll get the first and the third. And I know the second one, it's one of his favorite bands. But yeah. My guess is that he won't remember the title. Right. I don't know why.
2: All right. Well, you're usually right. These are all songs that I think that you'll appreciate.
1: Okay.
2: So that's how we're rolling tonight.
1: Let's keep your score
2: next
1: up there.
2: Next week,
1: there.
2: Maybe not as much. Here we go. Call up, ring once, hang up the phone to let me know you made it home. Don't want nothing to be wrong. If she's with me, I'll blink the lights to let you know tonight's the night for me and you.
1: It starts with a P?
2: Yeah. We are undercover passion on the run, chasing love up against the sun. We are strangers by day, lovers by night, knowing it's so wrong, but feeling so right. If I'm with friends and we should meet, just pass me by, don't even speak. Know the words discreet.
1: When what?
2: Yeah, when what?
1: Phone again, Finnegan?
2: It's close.
1: Phone?
2: Listen to me. Call up, ring once, hang up the phone to let me know you made it home.
1: Not. Three
2: don't
1: times.
2: Want, no, don't want nothing to be wrong with. It's right there. I've hit it three times. It's right there. I was sure you'd get this. Right, Mike? You like this song. Call up, ring once, hang up the phone to let me know you made it home. A lot of syncopation here. Don't want nothing to be wrong.
1: I don't know.
2: Wow. Okay, let's play it.

0: can't sing like...
1: No, you can't sing like anyone, actually.
0: Who is this again?
1: This is Stevie Wonder.
0: Oh, Stevie Wonder. Yeah. Wow, I hate when I don't get them.
1: I do, too. That's okay. You've got two more tries.
0: My part-time lover.
1: All right, let's see how you do with the next one.
0: All right.
1: Okay, change gears here, okay?
0: Okay.
1: I like the way your sparkling earrings lay against your skin,
0: you sound
1: so
0: like
1: brown. No, Carl, you like this. Just
0: songs.
1: Listen. And I want to see you're giving up.
2: See,
1: because
2: Mike,
1: no. You don't know.
3: This is why I said you wouldn't get this one.
1: No.
0: Lovey-dovey.
1: Listen, because you didn't recognize the first sentence, you're giving up, you're throwing it back in my face and saying it's my fault because I picked a bad song.
0: Lovey-dovey.
1: No, it's not.
0: Right.
1: It's a great song and you like this song.
0: Lovey. Remember? Mary used to say, lovey.
1: Oh, that's the Jeffersons.
0: No. Gilligan's Island.
1: Oh, that's right. That's Gilligan's Island. You're right. Okay, yeah. Let's focus on this.
0: Mm-hmm.
1: I like the way your sparkling earrings lay against your
0: skin. I've never said that to anyone.
1: Super, I'm sure.
0: I like the way your sparkling earrings just lay against your skin.
1: Are you ready?
3: Try it.
0: Can you see me saying
1: that?
3: I would love to hear it.
0: Seriously.
1: Try it.
0: Could
1: hey,
0: you
1: go
0: ever,
1: ahead.
0: Could
1: try
0: you,
1: to say it like you mean it.
0: Could you ever hear me saying this to a girl? You know, I really like the way your sparkling earrings lay across your skin.
1: I think that would be nice.
0: No, that's so not me.
3: Get it on videotape.
0: I can't do that.
1: Well, maybe that's the problem.
0: Mm-hmm.
1: Okay.
0: That's why we need a relationship podcast.
1: That's right, we do.
0: Mm-hmm.
1: And I want to sleep with you in the desert night with a billion stars all around.
0: Because
1: I got a... And I know you won't
0: you
1: let
0: what?
1: Me down.
0: Is
1: that's
0: something
1: right.
0: Wrong with you?
1: Yeah, I got.
0: What do you got? You got a disease?
1: Because I'm already standing.
0: What do you got? A disease?
1: On the ground. We're done here.
0: You know, this is.
4: I'm sorry. That is a really,
0: really boring
4: story
0: that you're telling me. Like you're under the lights.
1: I give up.
0: You know, you're
1: we're done.
0: Your earrings are so soft
1: okay,
0: against
1: we're done.
0: Your skin.
1: Just play it. I'm done.
0: That's a
1: I've had
0: dumb
1: it.
0: Song.
1: I've had it with
0: what
1: you.
0: What is it?
1: Not telling you.

0: And here it is.
1: That's the name.
0: Peaceful, Easy Feeling by the Eagles.
2: And I know you won't let me down.
1: Boy, those Eagles, they really soared, you know?
2: Already standing.
0: They soared? Like,
2: on the ground.
0: How do you spell that?
1: Lisa, you know what? That's too lovey-dovey for me.
0: Okay, well,
1: never gonna get that.
0: It's a great song.
1: Your score is, boy, talk about a drain. You know, it's like I can see it going, you know, circling the drain. You know, Mike.
3: But Carl, I think we can all agree that you will get the last one here.
1: Oh, really?
0: So. Yeah.
1: Get the last
0: well,
1: one?
0: This
3: redemption. Redemption.
1: Well, that'll be like, you know, that'll be like
0: no,
1: a plug, plugging the drain.
0: No, I don't accept that. That's a good song, whether you like it or not. Just because you didn't get it, it's a
1: so
0: lousy song.
1: Sappy.
0: Here we go. It's 9 o'clock on a Saturday. That's all you get.
1: 9 o'clock on a Saturday.
0: Yeah. Does that do it for you?
1: No.
0: It's 9 o'clock. On a Saturday,
1: yeah,
0: the regular crowd shuffles in.
1: Regular crowd, Piano Man.
0: Thank you.
1: She threw it at me. This reminded me of someone who threw something at me one time.
2: It's 9 o'clock on a Saturday.
1: Regular crowd shuffles
0: in. Billy Joel, of course.
2: There's an old man sitting next to me. Making love to his tonic and gin.
0: This song makes me.
1: Song.
0: This song makes. Okay, this one's good. It's no faster or slower than the last song.
1: It's
0: you
1: way
0: just
1: better.
0: Happen to
1: it's not
0: like
1: sappy,
0: it.
1: Though.
0: Yes, it is. This is sappier.
1: No.
0: Yes, it is.
1: He says

0: sounds so good, doesn't it?
1: He's even
0: better than I am, I think.
1: Billy Joel, I'll give you a little hint of a memory here.
0: What?
1: So when I went to school at Tulane in New Orleans, there was a piano bar in the back of Pat O'Brien's, which is a famous bar in the city. And
2: we'd go in the back,
1: and there was a piano player who used to sing this amongst other songs.
0: Really?
1: And you get some hurricanes, and you get all weepy, and you sort of just go with your best friends, and you listen to the piano man.
0: Oh, my goodness.
1: That was a great memory.
0: Really?
1: It makes me sad.
0: Doesn't make me sad.
1: I know. It's a sad song, though, if you listen to the words.
0: All right, so your score, it was starting to...
1: It was not starting to win.
0: It was starting to go down.
1: It was.
0: And then you played Piano Man, and it halted it.
1: Okay, it did not go down.
0: All right, when we come back, the Jack Benny program. Stick around.

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4: 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All right, Lisa, it's time for a funny episode of the Jack Benny program. We play a lot of Jack Benny. He was definitely the most popular comedian of the golden age of radio. There was a lot of them: Milton Berle, Red Skelton, Groucho Marx. But Jack Benny was really the high water mark when you think about comedy. And he was born in Chicago, grew up in Waukegan, Illinois. And his radio show was on from 1932 until 1955. And then he had a television show that lasted 15 more years. So this was a very beloved American entertainer of the 20th century. And we have a May 30th, 1954 broadcast. He decides to buy a new suit. Let's tune this in. Part one of the Jack Benny program.
5: The Jack Benny program. The Lucky Strike program, starring Jack Benny, with Mary Livingston, Rochester, Dennis Day, Bob Crosby, yours truly, Tom Wilson.

0: And now, ladies and gentlemen, let's go out to Jack Benny's house in Beverly Hills. Now, the reason I'm keeping my voice down is because it's 4 o'clock in the morning, and I don't want to disturb our little star, who at the moment is sound asleep.
1: What was that? What was that? The phone. That's a phone. Who'd be calling me in the middle of the night? It must be an emergency. It's 4 o'clock in the morning. Maybe somebody's sick. Dennis or Mary. I better answer it. Where are my slippers? Oh, there they are. Coming, coming. Gee, I hope they don't hang up. Hello?
2: This is Hank, the all-night disc jockey. If you tied spaghetti end to end, how many pounds would it take to go around the world?
1: What?
2: If you answer the question correctly, you'll win 2 glorious weeks at Pismo Beach.
1: Now, wait a minute. It's 4 o'clock in the morning.
2: That answer is incorrect. Goodbye.
1: How do you like that? He hung up on me. Well, he's not going to get away with that. Operator, operator.
3: Number, please.
1: Operator, would you please get me Hank, the disc jockey?
3: At 4 o'clock in the morning? Are you crazy?
1: What?
3: If I were you, buddy, I'd crawl out of that phone booth, get a cup of black coffee, and go home.
1: Go home?
3: If you don't, you'll hate yourself in the morning.
1: Oh, yeah, well, you're just a smart aleck. Let me talk to the head telephone operator.
3: I'm sorry, but the head telephone operator is busy.
1: Then let me talk to the supervisor.
3: The supervisor isn't in. Would you like to talk to Alexander Graham Bell?
1: Look, I only want... Oh, never mind. Gosh, I'm so mad now I'll never get back to sleep. Imagine being wakened by a silly disc jockey at 4 o'clock in the morning. Sorry I answered it. Should have let it ring and ring it. Hey, wait a minute. Why didn't Rochester answer the phone? He couldn't have been that sound asleep. I'm going to find out. Rochester, why didn't you answer? He's not here. His bed hasn't been slept in. 4:25, and he's not home yet. Well, I'm going back to bed. In the morning, I'm going to tell him a thing or... Uh-oh. There's the front door. Just as I thought. It's Rochester. Look at him sneaking into the house. He's taken off his shoes. Now he's tiptoeing across the living room. Well, I'd like to see him get out of this. Oh, Rochester!
4: Yes, boy!
1: What are you doing up on your toes?
4: I'm dancing the minuet!
1: What?
4: Dum dum dilly dum dum dilly dum dum dilly dum.
1: I know the music!
4: Dum dum dum.
1: I know the music! Roger, what's the idea of coming in at 4 o'clock in the morning?
4: Coming in?
1: I saw you open the front door and come in.
4: Oh, that! Well, last night the club I belonged to had a social gathering and the president had intentions of breaking it up at 10 o'clock.
1: Oh, 10 o'clock, eh? If that was his intention, what happened?
4: At 9:30, we elected a new president.
1: I thought so. Now, I'm going back to bed. I'll talk to you about this in the morning. Now, go to your room.
4: Yes, sir. Good night.
1: Good night. Good night. I hope I can fall back to sleep. Can't get over that disc jockey. There ought to be a law against doing a thing like that. Now that I've been up a little while, I don't feel sleepy. Matter of fact, I feel good. A lot of people get up early in the morning. Some of them even take long walks before breakfast. They say it keeps them healthy. Maybe that's what I need, more exercise. I notice lately that when I tell people I'm 39, some of them don't believe it. That's what I'm going to do. I'm going to get dressed and take a nice long walk. I think I'll call Mary and ask her if she'd like to go with me. Mary?
5: Who is this?
1: Mary, this is Jack.
5: Jack? Jack, what's the matter?
1: Nothing, Mary. I just called Ashley if you'd like to go for a walk with me.
5: Walk? Jack, what time is it?
1: 5:20.
5: 5:20?
1: Yes, Mary. I figured if we walk down Wilshire Boulevard and headed east, you see, we can see the sunrise.
5: Jack.
1: What is it, Mary?
5: Let me talk to the man.
1: What man?
5: The man in the white coat. There must be one of them with you.
1: Mary, I'm not crazy.
5: Well, you must be something. Calling me up to go for a walk at 5:00 in the morning.
3: I told him to get a cup of black coffee and go home.
1: Operator, get off the line. This is none of your business. Now, Mary, if you'll get dressed, I'll be right over and... How do you like that? She hung up. Oh, well. I don't care what Mary thinks. I made up my mind to go out for a walk, and that's what I'm going to do.

0: Gosh, I've never been out so early in the morning. The sun hasn't come up yet. The air is so nice and brisk. Here comes the street cleaner. Good morning, mister.
1: Good morning, Mac.
0: I can see now why the streets of Beverly Hills are so clean.
1: Thanks, Mac, but that's what I get paid for. I pick up papers, leaves, rubbish. Anything I find lying in the street, I pick up and put in this barrel. And then I take it over to the city dump, and I... Hey, wait a minute, Mac. You can't take nothing out of that barrel.
0: But he's a friend of mine. Remley. Remley, wake up.
1: Hey, you really know him?
0: Certainly, that's Frank Remley. He leads the orchestra at the Cinegrill.
1: That's where I found him laying in front of.
0: Well, did you have a lot of trouble getting him into the barrel?
1: Oh, I didn't put him in a barrel. You see, we street cleaners all go by numbers.
0: Uh-huh.
1: The number on my barrel is 102, and when he saw that, he dived right in.
0: Oh, yes, that's his favorite beer. That and 101 others.
2: 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We'll get back to it right after this.
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7: Carl, I wanted to mention 120 Life because we've been talking about it, but for good reason. I know that it's a product that you came across well before we decided to talk about it on the radio, and it's been such a lifesaver for you that you wanted to let everybody know what makes it so great. So yeah. I know you've had high blood pressure for a while, and there are only so many things that you can do for it, but I think the first most important thing to do is to find out that you have it.
2: Mm-hmm.
7: Because high blood pressure isn't necessarily something you even know that you have unless
2: right.
7: you get it checked.
2: Half the people out there in radio
7: right.
2: land don't even know they have high
7: That's
2: blood pressure.
7: That's what I'm saying. So once you get it checked, if it's high, a good place to start might be 120 Life. And the reason for that is it's a natural product and it's a powder and you can mix it with water or juice. And what makes it really unique is its natural qualities. It contains tart cherry and cranberry and beetroot and magnesium, grapeseed extract. These are all healthy items that they've blended you put it together. And somehow, some way, this has been just like a magic potion for
2: mm-hmm.
7: you.
2: Yeah.
7: And it's really worked for you.
2: Yeah.
7: And I feel like if it works for you, it'll probably work for all those people out there who could also benefit from this product.
2: And the great thing, it's not a pill or any kind of a stimulant or anything like that. It's really just a wonderful powder that you mix with water or juice. And I take it with water every day. And I take it while I'm doing my workouts. And just drink a glass of it every day. And you know what? After about 2 weeks, you will see that your blood pressure is lowered. If not, you get a full refund. Now, when you go to their website, 120life.com, make sure you use my name, Carl, as your promo code, because you're going to save 20%. 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I'll send you 100 half-hour classic radio shows as our way of thanking you. Why in the world, wouldn't you try this product? Because you'll lower your blood pressure, and if it doesn't, you get your money back. All right, we're listening to Jack Benny and all his gang, and I'll tell you, every week he put on a quality show. You know, you had all of his members, you know, his cast members, Dennis Day, Mel Blanc. You had Frank Nelson, Don Wilson, Mary Livingston, Eddie Rochester Anderson. These were all people that surrounded him, and they were all wonderful. And, of course, he was funny, too. And he, of course, had this persona of being a cheap and kind of vain person. And it's coming out on this show because he's buying a suit, a brand new suit. Let's go back to May 30th, 1954 for the conclusion to the Jack Benny program.
1: Anyway, it serves them right. Take them to the city dump.
8: I did that yesterday and they refused them.
1: What's wrong? Well, try again.
8: Okay, so long, Mac.
1: So long, so long. Gosh, since Remley's become a celebrity, things are really different. Now they pick him up, they used to sweep around him. I can't understand why Mary didn't want to take a walk with me. See, at 5:30 in the morning, you see things so differently. After the sun comes up, I'm going to walk back home and eat a nice big breakfast. Gosh, I just can't get over it. Me, Jack Benny, walking the streets at this hour of the morning. Things sure look different. And quiet, too.
0: Just a few people here and there on their way to work. I bet this fellow walking behind me would be surprised to find out that he was walking on the same side of the street with a star of stage, screen, radio, and television.
1: I beg your pardon, but may I have your autograph?
0: Oh, you recognize me.
1: No, I heard you talking to yourself.
0: Gosh, this is embarrassing. You must have thought I was egotistical.
1: I thought you were nuts.
0: Look, mister, do you or don't you want
1: my... Oh, I'm sorry, mister. I've got to catch a bus. Excuse me.
0: What a smart aleck. I hope he misses it. Oh, well. A kiss on the hand may be quite continental, but diamonds are a girl's best friend. Look at that tin can on the sidewalk there. A kiss may be grand, but it won't pay the rental on your humble flat or help you at the automat. Whoops! It went out in the street. See, I remember when I was a kid, I used to kick a rock all the way to school. They didn't have tin cans in those days. Look at the picture they're showing at this theater. From here to eternity. Gee, at 5:30 in the morning, a theater looks so empty. There isn't even a girl in the box office selling tickets. I've never seen a theater so empty. Yes, I have, but I don't want to think about it. I better start back home now. This walk has really worked up an appetite.
9: Hey, Jack. Jack Benny.
0: Bob Crosby.
9: Well, Jack, the sun hasn't come up yet. What in the world are you doing out on the street?
0: I'm just taking a little walk. But, Bob, where are you and Bagby and Fletch and Kimmick and Sammy the drummer driving to?
9: Well, Jack, my boys in the band don't get much time for relaxation, so I'm taking them duck hunting.
0: Oh, is that why you're wearing those red coats?
9: Oh, certainly. That's a safety measure so the other hunters can see you.
0: Hey, that's quite... Wait a minute. Only four of you are wearing the red coats.
9: Well, I know. Bagby doesn't have one.
0: Well, aren't you worried?
9: No, piano players are a dime a dozen.
0: Of Bagby's caliber, yes. Well, I do hope you bring back a lot of ducks.
9: Oh, we can't miss. We got the most unusual decoy.
0: I see.
9: Now, when we get out to the lake,
0: yeah.
9: Sammy the drummer has agreed to wade out into the water until just his head sticks out.
0: Well, what kind of a decoy is that? Sammy's head doesn't have any feathers.
9: Well, I know. But the ducks will think it's an egg, and they'll fly down, and they'll sit on it.
0: Get it? Then while the duck is sitting on Sammy's head, you'll all start shooting.
9: Oh, not so loud, Jack. He doesn't know about that part of it.
0: Oh, good, good.
9: Well, we better get started, Jack. It's a long drive to the High Sierras.
0: High Sierras? Bob, you're heading in the wrong direction.
9: Well, I know, but we got to go down to City Dump and pick up Remley.
0: Oh, yes. Well, so long, Bob.
9: So long, Jack.
0: Hey, the day is starting to break. Well, I think I've walked enough. I'm getting a little tired, too. I better head for home.

0: Well, here I am back home. That sure was a long walk. I think I'll go right in and go to bed. Oh, darn it, I forgot my key. Gosh, my legs are so tired, I can hardly stand up. Don, what are you doing here?
1: Oh, I brought the Sportsman Quartet over so you could hear the commercial.
0: This early in the morning?
1: Early in the morning? Why, it's 9:45.
0: Oh, my goodness, I really took a long walk.
2: Boss, would you like some breakfast? I just made some dollar-sized pancakes.
0: No, I'm too tired to eat. Put them back in the safe. I mean, refrigerator.
1: Look, Jack, how come you took such a long walk so early in the morning?
0: Oh, some silly guy who calls himself Hank, the disc jockey, called me at 4 o'clock this morning.
1: No kidding, Jack. Did he ask you if you tied spaghetti end-to-end, how many pounds would it take to go around the world?
0: Yes, Don, how did you know?
1: I won $10 for sending in the question.
0: You? Don Wilson,
1: oh,
0: you?
1: Oh, Jack, the sportsman in a hurry. How about listening?
0: Don, I'm too tired. I can hardly keep my eyes open.
1: Well, this won't take long. I'll hit it, fellas.

0: Well, Jack, how'd you like the...
1: Jack? How do you like that? He fell asleep and didn't even hear it. Come on, fellas, let's go.
2: Mr. Benny, shall I... look at him lying there on the couch, fast asleep. There's nothing in the room to cover him up with. Gotta warn him to catch cold. Maybe I better take it off his head and put it on his chest. No, I'll just get a blanket out of it. Coming!
3: Oh, good morning, Rochester.
2: Oh, good morning, Miss Livingston. Come on in.
3: Rochester, did you know that at 20 minutes to 5 this morning, Mr. Benny called me and asked me to go out for a walk?
2: He did? Who does he think he is, Bernard McFadden?
3: He will be in about 4 more years. Where's Mr. Benny now?
2: He's asleep on the couch in the living room.
3: Well, I'm going in there and wake him up. Come on. Jack. Jack, wake up.
2: Miss Livingston, why don't you pat his cheek?
3: Yeah. Oh, Jack. Jack.
4: What is it, Marilyn? Huh? What's everybody talking? Oh, it's you, Mary. What are you doing over here?
3: What am I doing over here? Yesterday you asked me to go with you to buy some new suits for your television shows. So come on, let's go.
4: But Mary, I'm too tired.
3: Well, it's your own fault. Imagine getting up at 4 o'clock in the morning to take a walk.
4: Well, don't blame me. Blame Hank, the all-night disc jockey.
3: Jack, I don't know what you're talking about. All I know is you made a date with me to go buy some new clothes. So put on your hat and come on.
4: Look, Mary, I'm too tired. Anyway, my car isn't running.
3: All right, we can take the bus right down to Hollywood.
4: The bus? Oh, all right.
3: You see, Jack, it only took 12 minutes to get down here. Now, where's the clothing store you go to?
4: Just around the corner. I don't know why we had to get on such a crowded bus. Had to stand all the way.
3: I know.
4: What are you laughing at?
3: You were so tired, instead of holding on to the strap, you just stuck your head through the loop and fell asleep.
4: What's funny about that?
3: At the next stop, a man got on, took one look at you dangling there and said, I know his last picture was bad, but somebody went too far.
4: Mary, he probably just said that for a gag.
3: Then why'd he cut you down?
4: I don't know. I'm too tired to argue with you. Here's the clothing store.
5: Oh, God.
3: Jack, stop yawning.
5: I can't help it. I'm so sleepy, I can hardly keep my eyes open.
3: Well, this won't take long. Oh, here comes the salesman.
6: How do you do?
4: Oh, no.
3: Clerk, Mr. Benny wants to buy a new suit.
6: Well, whether he wants to or not, he should.
4: Look, mister, I'd like to get home. I was up at 4 o'clock this morning and I'm...
6: Very well. I'm sure you'll like both our materials and price range.
4: The price range?
6: Yes, we have some beautiful suits at $28.75 and $29.50. Or would you prefer something cheaper?
4: I didn't come in here for anything cheap. I'll take the $29.50.
3: I'm proud of you, boy.
4: Mary, please. Look, mister, how can you possibly afford to sell suits at such low prices?
6: Oh, that's simple. You see, we have no costly fixtures.
4: Oh.
6: Charlie, pick up some of those suits off the floor and show them to Mr. Benny.
4: Okay, never mind. I don't want those.
6: Very well. Hey, would you like to see something in a sport outfit?
4: A sport outfit?
6: Yes, that's when the coat and pants don't match.
4: Oh.
6: Now, if you're looking for a real bargain, I can show you a beautiful pair of sport pants.
4: Sport pants?
6: Yes, the legs don't match.
4: Let's go home, will you? I'm tired.
3: Oh, Jack, don't be so stubborn. If they don't have a suit to fit you, maybe they can make one to order.
6: Say, that's a brilliant idea. I'll go get some material.
4: Look, mister, while you're gone, do you mind if I lie down on these chairs?
6: Not at all.
3: Jack, if you lie down, they won't be able to measure you.
6: Oh, yes, we can. Our tailor used to work for Pierce Brothers.
4: I'll stand up. I'll stand up.
6: Oh, I just happened to remember. Our tailor is off today. I'll have to fit you myself.
4: Well, for heaven's sakes, get started.
6: Yeah, I will. I will. Would you like me to measure your chest, or would you rather not know?
4: Look, and now cut that out. Mary, I've got to get some sleep. Let's go home.
3: Jack, if you don't buy a suit now, you'll never buy one.
4: Okay, okay. I'll take that blue one.
3: But, Jack, it may not be your size.
4: I don't care what size it is. I want to get some sleep. Now, how much is it?
6: $29.50.
4: Okay. Here's the money. Come on, Mary. I want to get home.
6: Just a minute.
4: Huh?
6: We always like to check on our advertising. Did you come into our store because you saw our ad in the paper, or did you hear our program on the radio?
4: Radio?
6: Yes, we sponsor Hank, the all-night disc jockey.
4: Hank! The all-night? You?
3: Jack, you're choking him!
4: I don't care what I'm doing. Nobody's going to wake me up at 4 o'clock in the morning and get away with...
2: Are you comfortable, Mr. Benny?
4: Yes, Rochester.
2: You want another blanket?
4: No, I'm perfectly comfortable. And look, I want to get a good long sleep, so no phone calls, no disturbances of any kind.
2: Yes, sir. I hope you sleep well, boss.
4: Thank you.

0: boy, that was a good sleep. 10 full hours. I really feel great. But what am I going to do now? It's 4 o'clock in the morning again. Well, I guess I'll just have to take another walk.
1: The Jack Benny Program is written by Sam Perrin, Milt Josephsberg, George Balzer, John Packerberry, Al Gordon, Al Goldman, and produced and transcribed by Hilliard Marks.

0: That's the Lucky Strike program starring Jack Benny from May 30th, 1954. Jack buys a new suit. A good show from heard on CBS Radio. All right, time for this month in music history.
1: All right, we're going back to the disco era with this one.
0: Oh, yeah. Great tune. Doesn't this make you want to dance?
1: It does. It's hard to sit still when you hear this.
0: You want to shake.
1: That's right. Shake it, Carl.
0: I would shake more, but I have arthritis in my shoulder.
1: It's hard
0: to
1: shake. But this is I Feel Love by Donna Summer, and this was released in 1977.
0: You know how big Donna Summer was in her day?
1: I think she literally transformed dance music with this electronic sound.
0: Yeah.
1: Because so many followed after that.
0: I would go to the discotheque, and out of the, let's say, the 50 songs I heard that night, 10 of them were Donna Summer songs.
1: I think she started a trend. It's been called one of the most influential recordings in pop music history because it helped pave the way for modern electronic dance music.
0: This is called I Feel Love?
1: I Feel Love.
0: Wow. What a tune.
1: Are you saying that you feel love? Not really, but you can appreciate the song.
0: For my listeners.
1: It's a different kind of love, I suppose.
0: You know, it's nice when I talk to listeners, they usually are like, oh man, I really love the show. You know, it's so great to hear that.
1: It's really nice.
0: Talk to listeners during the week, you know, for whatever reason, they might be buying the Ultimate Collection or they might want to buy the, the blowout sale or whatever. And I, get an opportunity to talk to the listeners and they're always like, man, really love the show. Make sure you tell Lisa and Mike Bubble Bath that we love it. It's so nice to hear that, you know? Well, so I feel love.
1: There it is. I feel love too, Carl.
0: Well, you got a pretty good score, Lisa.
1: Thanks. I'm feeling the love.
0: I'll tell you what it is after this short break.
1: I'll be waiting.
0: Stick around.

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1: All right, drum roll, please. You know, I'm feeling very kind of giving.
4: Really?
1: I'm pretty giving
4: That's
1: this
4: unusual
1: evening,
4: for you.
1: You know? So you're definitely in the 900s.
4: Okay.
1: How's that? That's making you feel
4: nice.
1: Good, right?
4: Sounds good.
1: You're 918.
4: Yeah. All right.
1: Pretty darn good.
4: I'll take it, Carl.
1: 918.
4: It's a
1: deal. I'm a tough grader.
4: I know you are.
1: But you did great.
4: It's a deal.
1: And
4: I'll take
1: it. I loved your songs tonight, except for a couple of weepy, sadly kind of like, you know, sappy songs.
4: Well,
1: but other than that,
4: you got to be a little diverse in your musical tastes.
1: You know, and I liked the shows we played, and Bubble Bath was in a good mood, and, you know.
4: Well, that's unusual.
1: I'm going to say, what did I say, 913?
4: What
1: did
4: you say?
1: 913? Yeah, 913.
4: That was 18.
1: 913. So, 913.
4: Well, next, 913.
1: Anyway, next week, we're going to tune into Yours Truly, Johnny Dollar, The Adventures of Ozzie and Harriet, Gunsmoke, The Black Museum, and The Abbott and Costello Show. 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
4: Or 18.
1: Our executive producer, Mike Bubblebath Costella, and my crabby brother, Vince Amari, this is Carl Amari saying stay safe, be healthy, and thanks for listening.

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2: News this hour from Town Hall. I'm Ron Taylor. The military said today it's ending its latest round of airstrikes on Iran, which included targeting Iran's paramilitary Revolutionary Guard over an attack that killed American troops in Jordan Friday. Central Command in its statement also said it hit Iranian military coastal surveillance and air defense facilities, maritime capabilities, and missile and drone storage sites. Iran has provided no overall information on its material losses. They say that they're suspending its commitments under the interim deal with the U.S.
3: An Iranian negotiator says Tehran has suspended its commitments under the interim deal with the United States as both countries exchange strikes aimed at infrastructure and military targets. The battle over the Strait of Hormuz has intensified, with Iran striking a plant for drinking water in Kuwait. Iran's deputy foreign minister told state TV that the U.S. has violated its commitments under the deal that was signed about a month ago, and now Iran is no longer implementing them. I'm Donna Warder.
2: Federal health officials have identified lettuce from Mexico served by Taco Bell locations across five states as a source of the widespread outbreak of diarrhea-causing parasite Cyclospora.
4: The Centers for Disease Control and Prevention confirmed the source and warned consumers not to eat shredded iceberg lettuce from Taco Bell restaurants in Indiana, Kentucky, Michigan, Ohio, and West Virginia. Officials have identified a single supplier of the lettuce. The federal warnings to consumers didn't identify the company, but a federal official who was briefed on the investigation and not authorized to discuss it told the AP it was Taylor Farms in Salinas, California. I'm Haya Pinchwani.
2: Police in Utah say five members of a family have been found dead after flooding near a campground. There were bodies of the family members that were found, three at one point and two in another location. News and analysis at townhall.com. I'm Ron Taylor.
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4: As inviting as that may sound, let me tell you, we don't want you to nuke your life, all right? That's the opposite of what we want. But the fact is, it still happens, and it happens a lot. And here's a big reason why. We've been talking about the fact that you and I have desires, not necessarily bad desires. They could be very noble desires. But when you become convinced that you just got to have that thing, you close your hand around it as if to say, hey, God, do whatever else you want to do in my life. Just make sure you deliver to me this. And when you close your hand around that desire with great intensity, that's when an idol is born. And I say idol because an idol is anything you elevate to the realm where only God deserves to be. And you basically demote God to being, I don't know, your Amazon Prime delivery boy. Last time we said that love is one such idol. And a lot of people thought, well, time out, Wyatt. Did you just say that me pursuing love could blow up my life? That's exactly what I'm saying. But I always thought love was a good thing, maybe even the ultimate good thing. And you're right. Love is great. In fact, the Bible says love is the greatest of all the very best things. Okay, but now you're telling me that pursuing love could be a problem? I know, it is confusing. But again, here's how something as wonderful as love could become a problem. It's because when you close your hand with that Vulcan death grip, you turn that thing or that person or whatever you love into a full-blown idol. 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Their number is 888-YRefi-85. 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It's time to ride free again. All right, we've got a great cast today. It includes Kimberly Herman.
6: Hello.
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0: Batter Show, where we warm things up with some fun stuff and then we sneak in the good stuff. Yeah, that's about as deep as we go. We make you laugh, and once you're leaning in, we toss in the light. And so now, with humble gratitude to the great people at YRefi who make this show possible, here is our host, Steve Wyatt.
1: All right, moving on. Remember the children's song we used to sing? Where is Pointer? Where is Pointer? Nobody's going to help me out. Okay.
2: No, you're on your own.
1: After what happened just a few weeks ago, all of America knows where Pointer is. But let me get right to the point. Caitlin Clark is a generational basketball talent and a human highlight reel. She's packed arenas and turned women's basketball into appointment television. She's single-handedly responsible for skyrocketing salaries and a cultural relevance the NBA, WNBA has craved and never had. And yet, Caitlin has been on the receiving end of cheap shots, whisper campaigns, downright physical abuse from fellow players, even some on her own team, from coaches, and even her own coach, and can you believe it, even from the referees. Some say it's because she's white. Others say it's because she's straight. And although that might explain some of it, I think the biggest reason for the backlash, she's good. Yeah. I mean, really good. And like it or not, and most fans don't, talent threatens. And great success breeds even greater insecurity. So in a recent game, Caitlin was once again getting roughed up without ever getting a call. Her teammates say it happens every game, but in this particular game, she was on the receiving end of a fist from Phoenix Mercury star Alyssa Thomas, one of our own. And no, it wasn't a hard foul. It wasn't a just let them play through it. It was a straight up cheap shot. And yet, nothing but, yeah, crickets. So enter Sophie Cunningham. She had seen enough of this nonsense, so she leaped up, locked eyes with the guilty party, and delivered, yeah, the point. Now, the point.
3: Yeah.
1: For 22 glorious seconds of unblinking, unrelenting justice, Sophie pointed, as in, you might as well go ahead and blink, because I'm not gonna.
4: I ain't gonna blink either. That's why I got my trusty, rusty six gun. Say your prayers, you dirtin', furtin', fang-dang old perk-a-shartin', bartin', derngur loot.
1: Wow. Oh, I love that guy. But this is what Sophie was doing, and the internet lost its collective mind. Sophie's finger laser launched a million memes and thoroughly roasted Caitlin's haters, and it's going to live in the internet infamy forever. Case in point, did you see the Statue of Liberty, Sophie? And then there's Michelangelo's Sophie.
3: That was great.
1: And even George Washington crossing the Delaware, Sophie. But my favorite is Neil Armstrong on the face of the moon, Sophie. One guy said, one small point for Sophie, one giant meme for mankind.
2: Yes, that's true.
3: Yeah.
2: Exactly.
3: Forever.
1: I got more, but the means, they're beside the point.
2: Oh.
1: So let's get to the point.
3: Wow.
1: Anyway, so what is the point? Sophie could have just stayed quiet. That's what everybody else for two long years had done, Sophie included, but it was time. And it would have been way easier had she just let it slide, but she didn't. She stepped in, risking her own reputation, potential fines, backlash from other players. But instead, it was like, not on my watch. Now, before we miss the point of the story, that's what real teammate love looks like. Kimberly, Sophie's going to pay a heavy price for this, but I'm wondering, has there ever been a time in your life when you had to step up and defend someone that you love?
5: So...
2: I love what Sophie did, and I will stand up for someone I love, no matter what. I won't care what the backlash is. But I couldn't think of anything, you know, that made sense for this part. But I will tell you, one time I was online and somebody said something about Trump, and I do support him. So I responded with a calm, you know, truthful, thoughtful thing. And my friend, it was a friend that posted it, and her friends, I'm not kidding you, like 30 people, bam. I mean, saying awful things about me, like calling me name. I don't know these people. And so I'm like, this has never happened. So I just deleted the comment, stayed off social media for a week because it was horrible. Yeah.
5: Oh my gosh. It reminds me, you guys, in the Old Testament of King Saul. You know, he was like a full-on rager, you know? He was crazy. And he had literally just put out like a decree that David was supposed to be killed on sight. You know, and his son, who was the heir apparent to the throne, instead of being a good little boy and listening to his dad and turning David in or killing him, he protected him. You know, he stuck his own neck out and he warned David so that David could get away. And then publicly, he confronted his dad. And so he really kind of risked his own neck to defend David.
1: Yeah, that's good. That's good.
3: Stepping up to point out someone in the right direction, or at least a better direction than what they're going, has always been an occupational hazard for me and a blessing, you know, drug addicts or relationships. And the blessing comes when you point them in the right direction and they change direction and change their lives. Mm. The tragic price comes watching them destroy their lives. And as a result of you trying to help, me trying to help, you know, pointing in the right direction, that friendship is destroyed because they know what you're saying is right. They just won't want to do it, and they hold you, the person responsible for, you know, messing up their life and going the direction they want to go, not the one you point them to. So, yeah. It's tough.
1: Well, I think the bottom line is real love will cost you. It just will, especially when you step up in a moment like Sophie did or Jonathan did with David. Sophie's 22-second point wasn't just petty drama or a ploy for more clicks or some vague "you're in my thoughts and prayers" remark. Jesus would call it greater love. And man, that is on point. He said, "Greater love has no one than this." Then he laid down his life for his friend. In other words, the best way to love someone is when you put your life on the line just because you love that person.
3: Right.
4: Now, so, pointing your finger is better than pointing your six shooters? I guess I've been a dad burned old fool trying to be the toughest varmint in all the land.
1: Yeah, I would guess so. All right. We've got just a little bit of time left, and this is on the side here, but you know, Caitlin just is taking it on the chin, and I think a lot of it is because she is so good. Have you ever had an experience, or do you know someone who had an experience like that?
5: Oh man, this made me think of a story of my nephew when he was about 10 years old. He wanted to enter this Lego contest, and he was super talented at building Legos. And so he enters the contest, he drops off his creation, and they come back about a week later to get the results and see who the winner was. And there were all these sort of mangled looking, less awesome Lego creations that were winning. They were getting, you know, first place, second place, third place. And so my sister went and asked, like, "Hey, what happened here? He had this amazing creation. Like, what could he have done differently?" Or, you know, just kind of asking questions. And they said, "Well, he obviously used a kit to create his creation." Oh. And so because of that, he's disqualified. And here's the deal. He didn't. They just couldn't fathom how talented he actually was. And he was disqualified for that.
1: Wow. And that's so often the case. All right. Yeah. We've got more when we come back.
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1: Recent meta-analysis merged 53 separate studies on parenting and revealed some really interesting results. And although lists like these aren't necessarily new, this take is new, and it might be good for a few laughs, and maybe another reason why you ought to keep your therapist on speed dial. Because, evidently, raising kids is so hard, we're still inventing brand new fancy-dancy names for all the ways we parents can mess it all up. Mostly because, and this much is definitely true, we love our kids so much. First up in our list of parenting styles is the over-functioning parent. Check this out.
11: My daughter went off to college her freshman year. She called me and she said, Mom, you're not going to believe this. And I said, what? And she said, I asked my roommate, I said, hey, is something wrong with your car? I noticed that you don't ever go anywhere. You don't ever drive. And she said, well, no, nothing's wrong with my car. And she goes, well, then why don't you go anywhere? And she said, it's out of gas.
12: What?
11: And my daughter goes, do you need money? She goes, no, my dad put gas in my car every time. I don't know how to do it.
12: Emily's eyes.
11: Oh, it gets better. So I was just like, I'm so sorry. Her parents thought they were doing well by her.
12: Right.
11: Over-functioning for her, mm-hmm. which is doing for them what they can and should be doing for themselves.
12: Yep, yep.
11: And then she called me about a week later. She goes, Mom, did you know it's possible for someone not to know how to wash dishes without a dishwasher? She said, I had to teach her.
4: Well, butter my biscuit and call me a warthog. Back in my day, we raised our own darn selves. And I turned out just fine. Bunch of fang-dandled, rip-snarking, flea-bitten panty-waist.
1: The way he turned out, I don't know if it was just fine or not, so let's ignore him. But Kimberly, I'm going to give you first dibs. What would you say is an over-functioning parent?
2: You know, the word enabling is just so blatant here. And I like what the woman said. It's doing for your kids what they're supposed to be able to do for themselves and not teaching them how to grow up, how to handle these things. Yeah,
5: absolutely. And I think in that we think we're protecting them, you know, but we're actually holding them back. Mm-hmm. We had a crazy story when our boys were younger. Our oldest Asher was born a daredevil. And I mean, from day one. And one time we were at somebody's house, it was like a gathering in their home and there was lots of families there eating and hanging out and lots of kids. And somebody ran inside and they were like, hey, we need you guys to come out here. Asher is at the very tippy top of the tree. And we like, by this point, we know him. We slowly walk out, you know, and my husband walks out and he says, wow, Asher, great job getting up there. Now come down. And it kind of became this joke quote about our parenting that we let our kids take some risks. And to a degree, we didn't have a choice on him. He was doing it anyway. But I think even now, sometimes we struggle by overprotecting or overdoing for them. But sometimes we also get it right. We let them take appropriate risks and then learn the things that they need to learn. You know, yeah. And I don't know about you guys, but I want to raise strong kids.
3: Yeah,
1: absolutely. Yeah. How about some examples of what an overfunctioning parent might do? Mary Beth, do you have some ideas about that?
5: Oh, I mean, maybe like doing their laundry until they're 17, 18, 19 years old. That might be one.
1: Are you just announcing that as a possibility?
5: I'm just saying it may have happened here or there. It could have happened.
3: My son Curtis, you know, when he got into high school, he would go through clothes and just throw them in his closet, you know. And after a short time, he ran out of clothes. And he came and he said something to Connie. He said, Mom, can you do my laundry? I'm out of clothes. And she marched him to his room, gathered everything, took him to the washing machine and taught him how to do his own laundry.
1: Good
3: and he's been
1: her.
3: Doing it ever since.
1: Okay. Good for her.
5: I love it. I mean, how about, you know, also like your kid shows up for soccer and just stands near the sidelines and doesn't really play at all or do more than breathe, but then we want them to get a trophy too, right?
1: Absolutely.
3: Well, they will in this day and age.
2: And by the time he's 18, he's got a closet full of participation trophies.
1: Exactly.
2: Participated.
1: Hey, Bruce. Yeah. Speaking of helping too much, and speaking of Connie, did you and Connie ever use the feelings chart?
3: Oh, heavens, no, for heaven's sake. My dad did, though. He was an early adopter to the feelings chart.
2: I love,
3: you know,
2: that.
3: When I got whipped, he asked me, how did that feel? So, yeah, I guess. I don't know.
1: Kimberly, you kind of have a counterpoint, don't you?
2: I do. So as a counselor, I have lots of feeling charts. I hand them out to clients. When I work with kids, we talk about feeling charts. I think it's important to be able to learn how to identify your feelings, especially if you're struggling with, you know, all that, you know, all those emotions. So
1: there you go. Point, counterpoint, right?
2: Yes, yes.
1: Okay, I got another video. This is from Matt Baumgartner. He's an upstate New York farmer, also star of the Amazon Prime series June Farms. He just went viral because he sent out this message to parents.
13: I just got another call from another parent asking if we are hiring at the farm. You guys gotta stop doing that. It is embarrassing. I'm embarrassed for you. How dumb is your kid that they can't apply for a job themselves? You are doing them such a disservice. Tell your kid to get off the couch, put down Mortal Kombat 30 or whatever, and tell them to apply themselves.
1: There you go.
5: Oh my gosh. I mean, that is just so real, you know? Like, when you make certain that your little precious one just never goes through anything hard or has to apply for a job by themselves or have any roadblock whatsoever, what's going to happen when we send these kids out into the world, you know? And then they're facing it without us there to guide and to help.
3: Mm-hmm. Yeah, right. It doesn't have to do with a job, but my brother had a football party scheduled on a Sunday morning into the afternoon. And we get ready to get in the car on Sunday morning, headed to church. And my brother David looks at my dad and says, "Hey, can you drop me off at the football party on the way to church?" And, you know, Dad, of course, you know, the four of us are in the car. We're looking at each other, go, "Who knew we ever had a choice about anything?" You know? But he says, "Well, you get to choose which you want to go to." Well, David smiled real big. I shouldn't have used his name, but David smiled real big. And he said, "I'll go to the football party." And Dad looked at him and said, "Wrong choice. Get in the car." So, we had options.
1: There you go. Hey, one more label. We're going to skip a couple that we were going to talk about. Let's talk about an upgrade to an old fan favorite. It's called the Drone Parent.
5: Oh, yes. Okay. I saw this one, Wyatt. So this is nothing but the old helicopter parent with like a system upgrade. Okay. And I do kind of get the sentiment because it's a cold, hard world out there and parents want to protect their babies, even if it means we cover them in bubble wrap.
1: That's true. That's true.
3: Well, we don't just hover anymore, you know. Yeah, we track those little boogers everywhere they go and everything, sometimes everything they spend, you know. Yeah. They leave the house. Parents go into full surveillance mode. Where are they? What are they doing? Okay. Why are they over there? They should have taken the other road kind of a thing. GPS trackers, app blockers, screen time limits, you know, checking out every 15 minutes, especially after 10 p.m. Where are they? Oh, they came home an hour ago.
1: You know, we don't want to add any guilt. I think there's no more profession, more guilt producing than being a parent. And we just love you, and we're glad you love your kids. We just wanted to call out some ways that sometimes that love might cause us to do things that hold our kids back rather than release them and set them free. Anyway, we will be right back. I want to say, if you are enjoying the content of this show, don't thank us. Thank YRefi. They make it all possible. So give a call to YRefi. It is 888, the letter Y, R-E-F-Y, 85.
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1: So in our last episode, we talked about romantic love and how pursuing romantic love can become one of those destructive idols. 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
1: Listen, when romance becomes your everything, one fight, one betrayal, even a breakup could wind up nuking friendships, your own sanity, and maybe even your whole life. Now again, love really is a beautiful gift, but it makes for a terrible God. And when you build your whole life on another very flawed, very broken human who is also loaded down with emotional baggage just like you are, questionable decisions just like you've made, and that one nasty habit that makes your liver quiver, don't act shocked when the whole relationship starts shaking like an IKEA shelf in a windstorm. Because even the best relationships, they're going to wobble. But there are other kinds of love that are just as potent. And this next love can also go off the rails, though it is a bit tougher to talk about. And this may surprise you, but the Bible says that we can make loving our children into an idol. Someone I care a lot about made her kids her idol. She had been terribly wounded as a little girl, and so she was determined to make life for her three so much better. She just knew that she would do better with her kids than her parents had done with her. Trouble is, even a desire as righteous as that, it became an idol. She wanted everything to be perfect for her kiddos, a desire that drained her time and energy to the point she was no longer attentive to the needs of her husband. Things also got tense because she so mama bared her kids with such an overprotectiveness that she hovered, that drone thing, okay? She turned "I love my kids" into "I'm going to manage every second of their lives so nothing bad ever happens." She also wanted them to excel in academic achievement and athletic prowess and artistic excellence, all of it, the whole enchilada. It's not so much that she loved her kids too much, but that she trusted God too little. And her desire for them to be successful and happy and prosperous was actually a very selfish need for her. Now, this one's kind of hard for me because I also wanted to do it better. I wanted to be the father and grandfather I felt I never had. But it's so easy to allow our love for our kids to become an investment we make so that we can get back from our kids what really must only be found in the Lord. And the irony is we often end up losing the kids we love because they can't bear the weight of all these enormous expectations. So how do we hold our kids with open hands and not clenched fists? This may sound kind of silly, but my favorite time as a kid was when my dad and I wrestled. Because my dad didn't have much time for me. I don't blame him. He just didn't know how. But when we wrestled, I remember it was the only time my dad touched me, other than when he was putting a beat down on me. For me, wrestling was the only time when I thought, you know, maybe Dad does love me. Which brings me to a rather famous proverb. It says, "Train a child in the way he should go." You may have heard that before, but here's a far better translation. Train your child in keeping with or according to his way. Not your way, not your parents' way, his way. The Amplified Bible says, train him in keeping with his individual bent. Point being, make sure you take into account your child's individuality and his inclinations, including his gifts and his passions. Solomon is saying, parents, study your kids so that you can adapt the training of each one to fit his God-given traits and talents. You do that, parent, and when Junior becomes an adult, he will not turn from his training. But that's true only if you do it his way. That doesn't mean you let him do whatever he darned well pleases.
4: You're darn tootin'. That's not what it means, you crispy critter.
1: Okay, no need to get personal. It just means you adapt to his temperament and his gifting and passions. The surest way to raise a rebel is to try to raise that rebel your way, or to try to shape him into an exact duplicate of you, or worse, to force him to excel in ways that you never could. It's what a lot of parents do. We decide the way our kids should go. After all, I'm the parent, I know what's best. And then we dive in with a parenting book in one hand and our own half-baked theories in the other. Trouble is, we either wind up doing it the way our parents did to us, or we do it the exact opposite way. But either way, what it's not is Junior's way.
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9: 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Did you know older adults are at increased risk of choking? 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
1: Hey, welcome back. So there's a third way love can blow up your life, and it's called approval-based love. And that's the idol that you close your hand around because you want the approval of others, and you'll give up most every other thing just to get that approval that you seek. I wonder, are you addicted to approval? I've certainly been there. But when approval becomes your idol, what you do is you put my opinion of you up on a pedestal, and you'll do almost anything to get a positive opinion from me about you. And you'll spin and spin and spin to the point of exhaustion because you're trying to control the way I view you. But if how I view you becomes more important to you than how God sees you, well, that's an idol. There's a story in the Bible about one apostle who made a startling comment about his fellow apostle. The apostle Paul starts out by saying that the apostle Peter was clearly in the wrong. Well, that's rude, which just that line alone kind of does get your attention. He goes on and says, here's what happened. Before a certain group of men came to town, Peter would always sit and eat with the Gentiles, always. But then when this group arrived, and it was a Jewish group, so this is all a racial thing, Peter would draw back and separate himself from the Gentiles because he was afraid of what the Jewish group would think. So Paul is accusing Peter of posturing to please one group over another group so he could be accepted by both groups. The whole thing was about approval. And that was the problem. Peter was more concerned with what people would think than what God would think. Have you ever found yourself in that same trap? The problem is, Peter's attempt at pleasing everybody was just pretend. It's not who he really was. But he was insecure enough to believe that it was his job to keep everybody happy. Man, have I been there. But listen, it is not your job. The surest way I know to nuke your life is to try to please everybody. I love what Churchill said about approval. One time he was facing enemy fire. He was all alone, had nothing but but a pistol, but he held off his attackers and made his escape. After returning home, he wrote this in his diary: "I found that there is nothing more exhilarating than to be shot at without result." Yeah, I get that. Okay, we got enough time for one more love idol, because when we try to make love absolutely everything we want it to be, more often than not, it results in no love, partly because we start avoiding love. We got hurt by a prior love, so we clamp down even harder on this love idol and try to find the perfect person just for me. I once knew a woman who had endured a very painful marriage, and as a result, she'd gone into protect mode. When she finally did start dating again, she met a really good guy, and I tell you, he was a prince, but she was still so skittish about making a commitment. I asked her why the relationship felt stuck to both of them, and she said, "Well, after what happened first time around, I just want to make certain if I ever get married again, there will be no surprises." Before I could stop myself, I said, "You don't want any surprises? Then get a cat, but don't get married." And it's true, because although marriage may be one of the most wonderful of all God's creations, it's also a crucible for facing everything that's wrong about you and hopefully growing past it. Another time I was talking to a young man who was going through relationships kind of like Bam eats popcorn. The longer we talked, the more he began to realize he was dissecting every single weakness in every single girl while somehow ignoring his own. I get it. Our search for the perfect person. It's understandable, especially if we've been burned. But thinking that there exists out there in the great somewhere your perfect someone, so if you can just find that one someone, that one that you cannot live without, sorry, but that's just a pursuit to nowhere. It's not going to happen. And here's why. Jesus said it, not me. He said, "No one is good except God alone." And that's it. Only God is good. So there can be no ideal marriage. There is no perfect boyfriend. And yet we keep thinking, if I can just meet Mr. Right, then I'll feel everything I ought to feel. But that's an idol. I came across my all-time favorite book title. It was so good, I bought the book. That was several years ago, and I still haven't read the book. But here's the title. If You Can't Live Without Me, Why Aren't You Dead Yet?
4: Great horny toads, Wyatt. Can I borrow that book? Because I'm stuck in this dad-blasting crater and I can't get out.
1: I love it. Love is a wonderful thing. As long as it's not the whole show. I hope you hold up the mirror and take a painfully honest look at yourself. Because love is a beautiful gift. But it makes for a terrible God. All right, I'm going to bring our team back in because I really want to hand the baton to them. We've talked a lot about these things, and I've shared some what I believe are truths and theories, but now it's time to get to real life and tell some stories and share experiences together. And so, team, that's where I want to go. Just lock and load. We're going to go rapid fire with these things. I'll give you a scenario, and I'd like for you to give me your input, okay? All right. Very enthusiastic.
3: Sure. Yeah, let's go.
1: So let's talk about romantic love. We talked about it last time, but let's hit it again here. The following is a real social media post. He left me, and I don't know who I am anymore. Kimberly?
2: Yeah. So people can look to others to try to figure out who they are. Right. So they'll look at their audience, their friends, their family to figure out who they are. And they're devastated if they were in a relationship and the guy broke up with them. It's like, oh, who am I now?
1: That's so, right.
2: Yeah, it
1: That's
2: happens.
1: Right. All right. Let's talk about parental love. And I'm really looking forward to some good stories here. Nobody starts out wanting to do the job as badly as they think their parents did to them. And yet it often happens. So what do you do when that does happen, Mary Beth?
5: Yeah, man, I think, you know, you nailed it earlier, too, when you said we either kind of do it like our parents or we go the other direction. And I know for me, I wanted to be really just encouraging and gushy with my kids and just so loving. And I remember when we have four boys, and I remember a couple years ago, they sat us down kind of confrontation style. And they're like, will you guys please stop calling us big boy? Like, stop calling us that. It makes us sound like babies. And it was like a wake up call, you know, like, OK, it's time for me to just tone it down a little bit.
1: I may need a little advice here on this one, but I can still remember the poignant leaving my oldest daughter at college. It was a four-hour drive from Anderson back home, and I cried the entire trip. The entire trip. Now, I don't know if that means that I was doing it wrong, if my love was out of control. So somebody tell me, was it, or was it just a dad loving his daughter?
5: Well, that's so sweet.
3: I can tell you the same thing. my son, you know, left for college, which was about 30 minutes away, okay? And he had just left that morning. I was going on my way to a hospital call, and I'm driving down the street here, and Cats in the Cradle, and comes on the radio, and I just start crying, and I pull over, and I thought, boy, I hope I'm really not messing up this bad. So yeah, I wept and got control of myself, and every time it comes on now, I just think, oh boy, that was a bad memory, you know. I didn't.
2: We take our daughter in August to her school. It's 40 minutes away, and I can't even go there, otherwise I will start crying. So
1: hey, plenty of hankies.
2: Yep.
1: All right, how about approval love? You know, just seeking the approval of others. What have you done that is maybe the most ridiculous way you kind of sought approval?
2: So I have a story. So when I was in high school, I was a huge people pleaser. And I said yes to being in two plays. One was the lead. And plus I was working and going to school. And I was so stressed that I got so sick. I was not in the plays then, obviously. I missed about a month to 6 weeks of school. I got mono, pneumonia, all that kind of stuff. It was horrible.
3: Oh,
2: yeah.
3: Wow.
2: Yeah.
3: That's a little bit of overload.
2: Don't
3: there, I think.
2: Please.
3: Overboard.
5: Yeah. That's taking it too far.
2: I
5: took it too far one time, too. I tried to listen to Dave Matthews Band consistently because of a guy I was once dating. And I tried, you all. I tried to like it, stick with it. But the relationship just didn't last very long after that, because eventually I had to fess up and be like, I hate this. We got to break up.
3: And let me just say this. It's not that I'm not contributing to these things. It's just that my memory, I have a very short memory. I rack my brain trying to think of something like this. I'm sure I have failed miserably in just about every category. I just don't remember it, which, you know, kind of is a blessing.
2: Right. Not a bad thing.
1: Okay. Then avoiding love. You know, far too often we put love up on a pedestal and we want it to be perfect. And then when it fails and love feels so very fragile, I mean, the reaction is to just put a fortress up and not let anybody in.
5: Yeah, I mean, I think that's really tempting. You know, even after a long marriage, Chris and I have been married 22 years next week, and I can still look back at times throughout the marriage where something happened between us, or he did something that really hurt me. And it's so tempting to put those walls back up, you know, and to not let that person in. But if we don't risk that, then there's no real relationship. We have to risk being hurt again and again in order to maintain relationship.
1: That's a good message. So what is the answer to all this mess? It's not to love less. That's not what we're trying to say. It's to love better. That really is the answer.
3: You don't have to have it all figured out. It has to do where your focus starts. If this whole concept of love, it comes from you, you know, it's going to go wrong. If it starts with God, then everything else is going to be the right thing. You know what I'm saying?
1: Yeah.
3: This is love, not that we loved God, but that he loved us. And he goes on to say in 1 John, he loved us first. Mm-hmm. So there's where you start. You know, you start with a life that honors God and a love for God, because he loves you unconditionally, you know, so start there. And then as a result, when you pour yourself into loving God, then he kind of directs you through his spirit, through his word, through other people, how to love other people well. So there's a thought.
1: That's right. Good. You know, the answer to love isn't you got to try harder and therefore maybe make yourself more lovable. No, it's granting yourself permission to stop performing and just start receiving. And wouldn't that be wonderful? Just to stop gripping that idol with your white-knuckled determination and instead loosen the grip, because the love of God really is the only love that you really need. When love is real, even the messiest people are welcomed in. When love comes first from God, even control freaks can lighten up and relax, release, and yeah, even rest. When authentic love is your secret sauce, you don't have to hide behind some tall wall either. Not anymore. I'm not saying that living in love will ever be easy or that you will ever have it all figured out. In fact, remember that scene in Forrest Gump when Jenny and Forrest go back to the house where she had been raised, where her father had viciously abused her, and they just start picking up rocks and tossing them against that old beaten-down shack where she was raised. You remember that scene? One after another, they just threw and threw and threw so many rocks. Finally, after several minutes, Forrest said, "Sometimes there just aren't enough rocks." And it's true, mostly because the hurt that you and I have to face in this life, it can be so very great. But the love of God is so much greater. It really is. Love is an awesome gift, as long as you don't make it the whole show. But if you put the love of God first, then what comes after, it will never be able to nuke you, no matter what happens. So instead of clamping down on love, yeah, hold it loosely. Enjoy it fully when it comes your way, and fight for it when it starts to wobble. But don't ever, never, ever hand to love the keys of your worth. I hope you'll think about that. Till next time, this is Why It Matters.
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20: Breaking news this hour from townhall.com. I'm Michael Harrington. The U.S. military launching more airstrikes today targeting Iran's Revolutionary Guard. This in retaliation for the killing of American troops in Jordan as an interim deal seeking an end to the war has completely collapsed. The military central command confirmed targeting Iranian military sites while Iran hit facilities in Kuwait and Jordan as well. A Massachusetts tax experiment is getting a second look. Correspondent Ken Lorman reports taxpayers can voluntarily pay a higher state income tax rate. Very few do.
21: The option was created as a way for residents who favor higher taxes to contribute more revenue. But according to figures highlighted by Unleash Prosperity, only 1,570 taxpayers, about 0.05% of more than 3.2 million filers, chose the higher rate last year. Supporters of lower taxes say the results suggest most taxpayers prefer keeping their own money. Ken Lorman reporting.
20: The World Cup final today, about to get a helping hand from a big weather system.
0: Meteorologists say smoke from the Canadian wildfires that has engulfed the Northeast in haze is expected to mostly clear from the New Jersey area just in time for the World Cup final on Sunday, thanks to thunderstorms passing through the area. Warnings of unhealthy air quality remain in effect across a wide swath of the United States. Rain and thunder boomed at MetLife Stadium, where the final is taking place. The storm front will largely move the smoke out of the Northeast for the final between Spain and Argentina. I'm Lisa Dwyer.
20: That match starts at 3 o'clock Eastern time. Russia has attacked Kiev overnight with ballistic missiles and other weapons, killing one and wounding 16 people. The attack highlights Ukraine's shortage of U.S.-made Patriot air defense systems. More on these stories at townhall.com.
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0: Good morning, New York. This is the Cats Roundtable. John Katzmatidis here Sunday morning. One great show for you today. We have John Terrett, what's going on in the markets. Andy Spano, 12 years, the Westchester County executive. Susan Birnbaum and Mary Murphy on the new documentary on the NYPD. Stephen McDonald, Governor Pataki, what's going on in our state. Controller Mark Levin, Steve Phillip, New York City Partnership. Michael LaPetri running against Swazi in Nassau County. Congresswoman Nicole Mayotakis, Christina Hansen on the carriages in Central Park. And John Sarcone, U.S. Attorney for the Northern District. And like every week, we're going to start off with Michael Stoller and the Real Estate Report.
1: Good morning, this is Mike Stoller for the Stoller Real Estate Report. What's happening in the residential market in New York City? Lots of new legislation, lots of new taxes, lots of questions are on the market. So today I have a guru on the residential market, both for sale and residential rentals. I have Stephen Kliegerman, the president of Brown Harris Stevens Development Marketing. Thanks for being here, Stephen.
2: Great to be here again, Michael.
1: So tell me what's going on. We hear about all these things.
2: What's going on? Well, the second quarter just ended, and the in the sale market, the biggest headline right now is that half of the dollar volume of contracts sold in the second quarter were for apartments priced at $10 million or more. The ultra-luxury market is just on fire in New York City.
1: And who's buying?
2: Mostly local buyers, actually. Mostly domestic buyers. It's not that many international buyers right now. These are mainly primary residences. We have a lot of people who are returning to New York from Florida, moving to New York from the West Coast, and a lot of people upgrading as their situation changes, both financial, you know, or the size of their family, and they're looking for the best product available, and there's some amazing product out there right now, like 1122 Madison Avenue.
1: What's 1122 Madison?
2: It's a boutique condominium developed by Victor Segura. Very high-end, great floor plans, beautiful finishes. Another one, 80 Clarkson, which the Zeckendorfs and Atlas Capital are developing, setting record prices for downtown Manhattan. And these apartments, according to the developers, are mainly being bought by domestic purchasers.
1: Let's talk about the FAIR Act. Explain to my listeners.
2: Sure. So the FAIR Act was a legislation that was intended to protect tenants from paying real estate brokers high fees, commissions, consulting fees when leasing an apartment. And what the legislation basically says is that if a real estate agent is representing the landlord, which means they either have an exclusive agreement with them or they're advertising the landlord's property, then the landlord must pay their fee. They cannot collect a fee from the tenant. That said, if the tenant responds to an ad for a landlord's property and doesn't rent that property, and then the agent takes them to a different property that they have not advertised, then the tenant, in most cases, is going to be asked to pay the fee. And it gets very complicated for the tenant because they don't know which hat sometimes the broker is putting on and taking off, even though the brokers have to disclose and they give disclosure and they explain these things to the tenant. Often the tenants don't understand when they're being represented and when they're paying the fee and when they're not. And what a lot of these legislations have done is what they've really done is they've limited the availability of supply coming to the market because people won't necessarily move if they think they have to have an expense. And landlords may not want to pay a fee, so they may be more willing to renew a lease versus put something back on the market for a higher rent. So it's constricting supply, which ultimately raises prices for everybody.
1: So where do you see rents going? I mean, there's a rent freeze.
2: So there's a rent freeze on rent-regulated apartments. There's no rent freeze in

0: or can there be a rent freeze on market rate apartments? Rents continue to rise in New York City because we're undersupplied. It's a typical supply and demand equation. And what this rent freeze, in my opinion, will do is will exponentially increase rents on market rate apartments, because if rent regulated apartments aren't vacated because people's rents aren't going up, then there'll be less supply on the marketplace. And when there's less supply and continued high demand, as we know from other areas of our economy, prices go up. And over the last 5 years, rents have gone from an average of $70 a square foot to well over $100 a square foot. New projects, new developments that are being projected in Manhattan right now are projecting rents anywhere from $110 to $130 a square foot.
1: Are you talking about the West Side?
0: I'm talking about almost anywhere south of 96th Street in Manhattan at this point. We're working on projects in the Financial District, Upper East Side, Upper West Side, all of these projects that are beautiful projects, very well amenitized. They're all going to be pushing to an average of $120 a square foot or more in Manhattan. In Gowanus, you're at $100 a square foot, trending upwards. In Queens and Long Island City, you're looking at $90 a square foot. So rents are going up, and all of this legislation is actually having a counter effect of what it was intended to do. It was intended to save people money, and at the end of the day, all of the research, all the analysis points to it actually raising the cost of living in New York City.
1: With that comment, I'd like to say thank you for being here. You're not the most happy individual today with regard to the world over there, and it's difficult, but people want to live in New York, and if they're going to want to live in New York, they're going to have to pay for it.
0: That is absolutely true.
1: So thank you, Steve Kligerman, for being here today.
0: My pleasure, Michael.
2: The Katz Roundtable.
3: And with us this morning is Susan Birnbaum, who's the president and CEO of the New York City Police Foundation, and also Mary Murphy, who is a veteran TV producer and made a documentary about a great hero cop. Stephen McDonald was shot July 12, 1986. And when we showed the documentary, it was July 12, 2026, the 40th year anniversary. Stephen McDonald died 10 years ago. And this week was a special event. The NYPD this week officially named the Police Academy the NYPD Stephen D. McDonald Police Academy. Well, Susan Birnbaum, you go first.
4: Well, we had the opportunity to help fund this film, and I met with Mary Murphy, and John, I came to you and asked you to also support this film. And that's because we felt it was important, because the New York City Police Foundation's focus has always been on supporting the men and women of the NYPD and helping ensure they have the tools and the training and the resources they need to keep New York City safe. Detective McDonald's life embodies these values. His message of compassion, forgiveness, and community engagement reflect the ideals of the foundation. And we felt it was important that the next generation of officers could learn about Stephen McDonald's life. And so when Mary Murphy came to me and Scott Monroe from the DEA came to me and said, can you help us with this film? We were proud to help support it. And John, also thank you for also giving us some funding to help support this film.
3: Well, it was a pleasure to do that. And with us today also is Mary Murphy, who did the documentary film. Would you say a few things?
5: Yes. First of all, John, thank you very much for the donation you made earlier this year, because that allowed us to actually edit the film and buy some of the historical footage that we needed to really make it a complete documentary. And Susan is the one who really started the ball rolling for us, because I was working with Erin Mulvey, who's a retired federal agent from the Drug Enforcement Administration. I knew that to make a documentary, it's more than just writing it and directing it. You have a whole host of other duties, and that included fundraising. So Erin and I went to Susan, we went to Scott Monroe, and we went to private individuals, and we were able to do this in phases. We started 2 years ago, actually, on this project. I was a young reporter, 27 years old in 1986. Stephen was 29. And when he was shot, it was just heartbreaking. I mean, he's paralyzed from the neck down. His young wife is pregnant. about to have a baby a few months later. And his story always stayed with me. So when Stephen died 30 and a half years later, I knew he had lived a remarkable life, but I didn't feel enough of us really knew about that life and the struggles that he went through on a day-to-day basis. So I thought a film was warranted. And if it wasn't for you and all those individuals, we wouldn't have been able to do it.
3: Now, there was also a bigger event this week besides the documentary last week. Tell us about it.
5: The event with the screening, we had a private screening. Or are you talking about the dedication of the police academy?
3: I'm talking about we had the private screening, I believe, last week. And this week, you had the dedication of the police academy.
5: Yes. So we wanted to thank the people who had donated and the people that appeared in the film. So we arranged to have a private screening at Marymount School of New York. And the people could give feedback if they felt we needed to address certain areas of the film that could be tighter. And it was a very, very good screening. Wonderful response from the people there. Very emotional film. But we also cover a lot of history. That's really what the goal was, to show that, you know, Stephen not only helped people by speaking at precincts about tactical safety on the job, but he spoke to tens of thousands, hundreds of thousands of school children over those 30 and a half years that he spent in the chair. And he changed a lot of lives. He went overseas. He traveled to Northern Ireland multiple times in the late 90s after the Good Friday Peace Accord was announced. And, you know, he tried to bridge the gap between the Catholics and the Protestants. He went there a week after a terror bombing that killed 29 civilians and two unborn babies. And he just felt it was the right thing to do. So the screening was important. We got feedback on the film. But now the goal is to address the feedback, but also to get the distribution. His story should be heard.
3: Susan Birnbaum, were you there too when they had the dedication?
4: Yes, I was at the screening, and I was also at the naming of the NYPD Police Academy after Detective McDonald. Commissioner Tisch renamed the academy and put up new signage outside, which was unveiled. His son, Connor, who's a member of the service, and his widow, Patty Ann McDonald, shared their story with recruits, former police commissioners, and former drivers of Stevens, and with many members of the NYPD, including the mayor. And they want every recruit who comes into that building to know the story of the life of Stephen McDonald as he spent 30 years in a wheelchair, forgiving the shooter and forgiving going around the world sharing his message.
3: When do you think this this documentary is going to be able to be seen by the rest of the world?
5: What we're doing is we are submitting to film festivals. And the hope is that if it gets into a film festival, a distributor might see it and want to get it around the world. We want a global audience to see this. So that's what we're doing right now. We also have a website which gives a lot of background on Stephen and his life. And that's TrinityFilmsNYC.com.
3: Well, thank you so much for both of you coming on. Susan Birnbaum, the New York Police Foundation, does wonderful work. And Mary
5: Thanks,
3: Murphy, it's good to meet you again. And thank you for doing what you did. And we'll catch up again real soon.
5: Thank you very much for everything, John.
3: Thank you. You are listening to the Cats Roundtable. We'll be right back.
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3: Welcome back to the Cats Roundtable. With us today is Congresswoman Nicole Mayotakis. Tell us what you want to talk about on a Sunday morning.
4: Well, first of all, Friday I joined senior citizens and realtors from Staten Island to promote my legislation, the Nest Egg Protection Act, John, which would allow for seniors to have a larger tax exemption on the capital gains when they sell their homes. What we have is an issue where
5: seniors want to downsize. After their children move out, they don't have the need to have a three-story house or four bedrooms like we do here on Staten Island. And they are discouraged from selling, John, and downsizing for something that's more appropriate for them that they would like and is more affordable for them because they would get hit with that capital gains tax on all the equity that they've built in their homes over decades. And so my legislation would increase the exemption for what is exempt from capital gains when you sell your house. We also have a matching legislation I'm a co-sponsor of for everybody else, because as you know, those numbers have not been modernized since Bill Clinton was in office in the 90s. And so unfortunately, a lot of people get hit with tax bills when they try to sell their home. And so that's one of the things that I'm working on right now. But obviously today is the World Cup. Everyone is excited. I was at the Ferry Hawk Stadium in Staten Island. We had multiple watch parties throughout the FIFA World Cup tournament. It was very exciting for the community. We hope that you will continue to use that venue for other types of events that can bring the community together outside of just the minor league baseball. And lastly, I would just point out, you know, I thought it was interesting that Mayor Mondani was decided, while we were watching the with the community here, Mayor Mondani was watching it at Rikers Island, which I thought was kind of rather an interesting choice for him to want to watch that.
3: The Rikers Island. I think Rikers Island, they should fix it up. They should spend $1 billion on Rikers Island fixing it up instead of spending $14 billion, $20 billion putting in other jails in the neighborhood near you. And that's my opinion.
5: That's right, John. I mean, when I ran for mayor, it's actually one of my proposals that they should spend money in rehabilitating those older buildings at Rikers Island, but keep it as a prison. Rikers Island, there's a reason why it's on an island. You want to make sure these people are not able to escape into communities. And that's what exactly will happen if we build jails in communities. Now, we were able to fight during that mayor's race with Bill de Blasio and ensure that Staten Island did not receive a prison, which is good, but all the other boroughs are, and I don't think the people in the other boroughs want that, you know, and we see, again, this is something that the Democrats in the city council voted for. They all voted for it. So we know who's responsible when you have a jail in your backyard.
3: Rikers Island is a perfect place to put a jail separately from a Bellevue-type asylum.
5: Instead, what they're doing is releasing them into communities, John. We know because of this bail law, they're releasing these people, including mentally ill, into communities. And if they're not going to be at that local jail, they're going to be at a local homeless shelter that's also propping up or being propped up all over the city of New York in different neighborhoods. And let's not forget that the mayor signed something to prohibit, once again, ICE from being at Rikers Island. So when people who are here illegally are arrested for a crime, guess what? They get released right back onto the streets. They are no longer allowed to have ICE there to take those individuals at that time to detain and deport them. So, you know, sadly, we've seen a number of people.
3: If they're going to be in a neighborhood jail, they're going to be walking around your neighborhood.
5: Well, and the perpetrator who killed Richard Williams, the 82-year-old veteran on the subway tracks, that guy was living in a homeless shelter in Brooklyn, and he had 15 prior arrests. He was in the country illegally. Had ICE been at Rikers Island, he would have been turned over and deported instead of on the streets to kill that veteran. And the same thing with Lakin Riley's murderer, arrested here in New York, released because of the bail law and sanctuary policy, went to Georgia, killed Lakin Riley, a young college student there who should be alive today.
3: Nicole Magnitakis, Congresswoman, thank you for coming on this Sunday morning, and let's catch up again real soon.
5: Thanks so much, John. Great to be with you.
2: The Cats Roundtable.
3: With us today is Governor George Pataki. Governor, I understand that you and Senator Lindsey Graham were very close. And, I mean, it came as a shock to all of us. And how did you feel?
7: You know, John, you're right. It was a tremendous shock. We both got elected for the first time around the same time. He was a congressman, I was a new governor, and we just would continually talk and share thoughts and share ideas. He did events for me in South Carolina. I did events for him in New York. And throughout his time, his many years in the Senate, I just had a tremendous respect for him and understanding of his patriotism and commitment to America. And the other thing, John, as we all know, he had a tremendous commitment to the people of Ukraine. And in fact, he had just come back from his last trip to Ukraine, meeting with Zelensky.
8: when he had that heart attack. So it's a big loss for America. It really is. And, you know, in this era of partisanship, Lindsey Graham was one of those who could talk respectfully with Democrats and they with him. And I just fear that it's going to be very hard to replace someone of Lindsey Graham's stature.
3: I would say it's almost impossible because he had a lot of respect on both sides of the aisle, and people respected him. And, well, God bless. And
8: you're completely right. God bless Lindsey Graham. He's a great person. I actually got to meet his sister. They were extremely close, and I'm sure he's very happy and proud that she is filling the remainder of his term. It's just a big loss, but, you know, this is America. We just have to look forward and continue to fight for tomorrow.
3: What do you see is going on right now? It seems like we have quite a mess on our hands.
8: Yeah, John, quite a mess is an understatement. I always believed in New York. I still believe in New York, but we are seeing a state that's in decline. We're losing people. We just had a report that we lost $11 billion in tax revenue in the last 6 months. And, you know, you cannot tax your way into prosperity. This state is spending and taxing itself into decline. And there will be bright spots here and there. New York City will always be New York City. But we're just seeing the greatness of New York erode right before our eyes. And it's just tragic because we're doing it to ourselves. The politicians in Albany, the one partisan Democratic overwhelming majorities that control Albany, are destroying this state, not, you know, like with an atomic bomb, but with taxes, regulations, rules, spending, giveaways that are just eroding what I still believe is the greatest state in America, now the greatest in spite of our politicians and not because of it.
3: People still love New York. There's still a lot of, I'll tell you, there's still a lot of traffic, but they created the traffic jams. I mean, they got congestion pricing, but they're creating the congestion to create congestion pricing. And you go up and down the streets, you see so many vacant stores.
8: You know, you're more likely to get run down by a bicycle than a car these days. And it's part of the we have to save the planet climate mentality. You know, I'm all for green energy. We need all types of energy, including green energy and electric, natural gas and other sources of energy. But it's just another blow to those who want to create jobs, open a store, hire people in New York City and New York State. And yes, New York City is a unique place. It will always be great. But I fear that, you know, we were always the financial capital, not of America. We were the financial capital of the world. We're losing that. Every day you see this erosion in the excitement about people who create jobs and open stores and hire people to be in New York State. And it's tragic because the politicians at Albany and the politicians at City Hall are doing it to us. And they're just either clueless or don't care that their policies are very destructive. You know, John, just one last fact. In the last 10 years, the New York State budget has increased by over $100 billion. You know, this is when we have a population that is stable. This is when we don't have Wall Street creating the headquarters and jobs like they used to, and yet we're spending $100 billion a year more. The only way you can do that is by borrowing and taxing, and ultimately that destroys the state. And you look at California, you look at Illinois, and now you look at New York, and you see a state in decline. And it doesn't have to be, and we just have to believe in tomorrow and fight to change it.
3: Thank you, Governor Pataki, for coming on this Sunday morning, and we'll catch up with you again real soon.
8: Thank you, John. Always great being on with you.
3: Today, we are speaking to the New York City Comptroller, Mark Levin. Well, Mark Levin, give us an update of what the heck is going on in New York City, because nobody really knows.
9: Oh, man, John. Thank you first for having me on the show. Boy, man, it's been a busy summer in New York City. There's so much to talk about on our budget and our economy. But I got to start, John, with news that came out just in the last couple of days about rents. Rents in Manhattan and other parts of New York City are at their all-time highest. Did you see this, John?
3: I saw it. It's an all-time high because I understand that there might be as many as 20, 30,000 apartments that are vacant because people can't afford to do anything with them.
9: Yeah, and we'll talk about that. But first, the numbers are pretty incredible. So median rents in Manhattan, $5,295 per month. It's insane. And in Brooklyn, it's not much better, $4,350. And I know your listeners understand that those are rents that are out of reach, not just of low-income people, but of a nurse, of a social worker, of a firefighter. These are really outrageously high rents. And the problem is we just have a shortage of supply of homes in New York City. And you pointed to one of the reasons, which is that in rent-stabilized buildings, we have tens of thousands of apartments that are sitting vacant. And your listeners are probably shocked. Why would a landlord leave an apartment vacant? Well, unfortunately, the law is very difficult. When apartments become vacant and they need very expensive renovations, sometimes a six-figure price tag, the owners of the buildings are not able to raise their rents enough to cover the cost of that renovation. And so many of these apartments remain vacant. This has got to be fixed. We've got to activate these homes so they can go back on the market. And it can be done in a way that preserves affordability, but allows for more flexibility for landlords to be able to pay for the renovations. But in general, we have a shortage. We probably have a shortage of 500,000 apartments across New York City. And in part, it's because there's just not enough financing. And so my office is doing something about this, John. We're going to invest $4 billion of pension money in financing housing all over New York City. New construction, renovating, preserving existing buildings, and converting former vacant office buildings into homes. This is going to be like a shot of adrenaline into housing production all over New York City. I'm super excited about it.
3: Let me ask you a silly question. We know that what the problems with NYCHA is, the New York City Housing Authority. There's 300,000 apartments there. But the big item is like 30%, 40% of the people never pay rent. But nobody wants to make them homeless either. So what do you do with that?
9: Yeah, rent payment has actually gone down citywide since the pandemic. During the middle of the emergency, we had a pause on rental payments for many tenants. Understandably, people were out of work at the time. But it's been hard to get back to where we were pre-pandemic. And this has been a challenge for all kinds of housing, particularly for NYCHA. And as you say, you don't want to push people out because then they land in the homeless shelters. And we don't want that. That's a tragedy for families. So I just think we need to help coax people back into paying their rent, because we do need it for the operations of NYCHA. But, I got to remind you, John, people are suffering economically because we've had a very bad job situation. Jobs are totally flat in New York, and we do need to do better and get jobs growing again so that families can pay rent and we don't have problems in NYCHA and elsewhere. And I don't know if you follow this, but job creation is basically just flat in New York. The only area where it's growing is in healthcare, specifically home healthcare aides. And it's partly because we have a lot more competition from other parts of the country, places like Texas and Florida and other states. So we've also got to up our game to get job growth going again in New York, and this is something I'm all in on.
3: How can we induce people to build more homes when they're putting on so many restrictions?
9: There's a lot of reasons why New York is behind on building housing. One, historically, has been our zoning's been very, very restrictive, but that was largely fixed. The Adams administration passed something called City of Yes. I'm sure you've covered it here. That's going to make it easier to build from a zoning perspective. We've talked about the financing challenge, which I'm working on with our investments, but it just costs too damn much to build in New York. We're seeing average apartment costs of $750,000 for low-end projects, well over $1 million for some projects, and that's just, it's outrageous. It is partly the fault of city government, which has so many rules and regulations and makes it very, very difficult to get approval for permits. If you want to get approval for building affordable housing in New York, it probably takes 12 to 18 months to get the paperwork done. And that's beyond getting the mortgage and getting the zoning. That's just getting the paperwork approved. We've got to do better. I think technology can maybe speed that up. I think you should get approval in 12 to 18 days, not 12 to 18 months. And in the buildings department, the same problems, just takes too long. You know what expediters are, John, where people hire staff It's crazy you have to hire someone just to get your paperwork through. Even the city hires expediters to get its own projects built. It's really outrageous. So we've got to clear out the bureaucracy and make it easier to build in New York City, lower the cost. That will help lower the rents long term. Supply and demand, John, you know this as a businessman.
3: I know that.
9: If we want people to grow here and invest here. And most importantly, we want housing that New Yorkers can afford. And that requires expanding the supply. We can do that, but it's going to require the kind of work we're talking about.
3: Mark Levin, we're out of time. We'll talk to you again real soon.
9: Thank you, John. I really appreciate it. Have a great one. Be well.
3: You are listening to the Cats Roundtable. We'll be right back.
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3: Welcome back to the Cats Roundtable. And with us today is Christina Hansen, taking care of the carriages in Central Park. As I understand, the city council is not with you. I understand the mayor is not with you. What the heck is going on?
15: The carriage horses, of course, are very well taken care of. Nothing about that has changed. And we had a hearing, but it took almost 3 hours for any of the carriage people or the TWU folks to even get to testify before the committee. And a lot of the committee left before the carriage driver could share their stories about what they would lose with this bill. Council people were signing on before the hearing was even done. But of course, the speaker came out the day before and said that she supports this wholeheartedly. The only thing that's really changed recently is, you know, we did have this tragic accident. But it's the first one ever, and as Councilmember De La Rosa said, look, we've had a helicopter accident where a whole family of tourists was sadly and tragically killed, and we didn't ban helicopters, we didn't rush out to do something. You know, there seems to be a lot of stuff going on here that has nothing to do with safety, and it has nothing to do with the care of the horses.
3: Governor Patterson, you'll be in the studio with us.
16: I was not really sure how I feel about this. Christina, maybe you could enhance my understanding. You did say that there hadn't been any accidents of this site of this kind in a long time, right?
15: Right. Well, in any kind of sort of collective memory of the Central Park carriages that give rides to tourists in Central Park, we've never had a fatality. So going back well before World War II, you know, maybe somebody got into a carriage accident in the park in the 1880s when there were lots of private carriages, in the same way that people might have car accidents or bicycle accidents or e-bike accidents back then. And obviously no e-bikes then, but I mean, in terms of like maybe there was an accident then, but in terms of a tourist in a carriage in Central Park, it's never happened until, you know, a month ago.
16: So what you're really saying is that what happened a month ago, as tragic as it was an outlier. Go ahead.
15: Absolutely an outlier. I said absolutely an outlier, but these various special interest groups, and there's a lot of money behind it, whether it's the animal rights people who, no matter what we do, think that you shouldn't have horses anywhere in the city. A lot of the testimony yesterday was saying horses don't belong in cities, even though horses built cities, and even though the city of New York employs police horses to patrol Times Square, Madison Square Garden, lead the Knicks parade. You know, there was no discussion about that, but lots of discussion about how horses just don't belong in modern cities. They just don't belong here anymore.
3: I've heard before that some real estate guys really want your property to build new kinds of property. So is this a real estate ploy? Have they taken care of the politicians that be to make sure that you get rid of the bonds on 11th Avenue?
15: Yeah, I mean, obviously that was what got Bill de Blasio involved, you know, 12 years ago when he became mayor. Was the stables on the west side of 37th and 38th Street. They're zoned for 70 stories there, mixed-use luxury high-rises. And since that time, they've actually demolished the buildings between it, but those empty lots really can't be built on so long as there are horses there. So there's lots of real estate interest in getting rid of the carriage horses because that property there, which soon will be right on the Hudson Boulevard park that they're building over the Amtrak line.
3: And I also hear that there's some people that want to create electric cars to be in Central Park.
15: Yeah, there's a whole discussion about electric carriages. There was a discussion about electric cars. Now they move to electric carriages.
3: What's the name of the company that's supposedly making big donations in Albany and the city?
15: The organization NYCLASS makes lots of donations, but there's also a gentleman named Josh Fox who's given donations and met with Randy Mastro last year about electric carriages or some sort of replacement for the carriage horses. Of course, there's people that donate to the Conservancy. We don't even know who they are because the Conservancy, being a 501c3, doesn't have to disclose its donors. But after 168 years of the park being designed for horse carriages, came out and said, we're against carriages. We don't want horses in our park anymore.
3: Why don't you get somebody to do an investigation how many donations that these people made? And then you could turn it over to the U.S. attorney to do something about it.
15: Yeah, we're certainly working all these angles because there's something definitely amiss with what's going on with the Conservancy.
3: Well,
15: and of course, you know, I mean, the proliferation of e-bikes and the speed and the various delivery services that race through Central Park, it's alienation of public parkland. Through Amazon cargo bike deliveries is not a park use, and they've basically taken over the carriage drives. That space is now all for e-deliveries, and people can't even cross the carriage drives. They can't use the carriage drives for even recreational bike rides.
3: Understood.
15: They can't. Yes, it's
3: now we're out of time, and Christina Hansen, let's hope that the common sense prevails. Thank you so much, Christina Hansen, and you're with the TWU, Transport Workers Union, and you're the shop steward, and let's pray you save those jobs and save those horses.
15: Absolutely. We got to keep going in Central Park. It's the heart of the city.
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3: And with us today, Andy Spano, the great county executive from Westchester County, and he was county executive for 12 years, and you have a new book. Where would you like to start?
17: I'd like to start with being 90.
3: You only look 65 or 70.
17: Sometimes I feel 90. I woke up that day, and I didn't realize that I would feel that way. I got up and I said, oh my, I'm 90 years old. I made it. Now I can do anything I want because everything is behind me. Everything's gravy after it. It made me feel completely different. And then my book came out. And I wrote the book because I watched my grandkids. And I said to myself, my God, I you know, when I grew up, people went through so much to get where they were, and struggles were a part of life. And I think that helped us. So I wanted to write this book for them, you know, so they could see how I grew up, what my relatives gave to me, and how much I appreciate. And I named the book, Watch the Hands, And I wrote a second book, said, don't listen to the mouth. Because my grandfather used to say to me, guarda le mani, non ascoltare la bocca, which means watch the hands, don't listen to the mouth. And what he meant, the mouth can say anything, but you watch the hands and watch what they do, watch what people do, and then you know who they are.
3: That is great stuff. I mean, the old Italians and the old Greeks used to do that all the time, and I learned a lot from my father, who actually grew up with the Italians and worked for the Italian government, and that is wonderful stuff.
17: Yeah, but my mother had the greatest one, John. You'd appreciate this. She used to say, don't be ashamed to put your hand in the toilet. And what she meant by that is don't be ashamed of doing hard work and any kind of work, because you got to respect that. That's something you do. And, you know, when you get into difficult times, you don't worry about it. You just go do the work and get yourself out of the problem.
3: Tell us about the book. You put one book out now, but you're going to put another book out afterwards?
17: Well, I was writing it just for the family. Then I figured, well, you know, my experiences were interesting, and I started doing it around that, like the weaving the family experience into what I thought would be interesting to the general public. But then I saw that I thought I was writing too much. So I broke it up into two books. One book goes from when I'm born to when I become county executive, and the other one goes through when I'm county executive to the present. And the first book is a lot of familiar stuff. The second book is more in terms of the politics and what I went through and the people I dealt with. You know, I was critically involved in 9/11. I was one of the founders of the United Federation of Teachers, founding members of the teachers with Shanker and those guys. You know, I've been through a lot. I've been through the 60s. I worked with drug acts. I worked with gangs on the West Side. And I thought all that might be interesting to people and what I learned from that experience.
3: Are you going to have a third book that you want to run for governor, too?
17: Yeah. I said to myself, you know, what could I do after 90? And I said, I could run for governor. Because, you know, even though I'm a Democrat, I think both parties have been responsible for the problems we have today. The Democrats got too intellectual, and the Republicans got, you know, too involved in earning money and helping people who are wealthy. That's the way I see it. And I think that both of them lost sight of the general public. And the people who really do the work. The American dream isn't about getting a house, getting a car, getting a great job, having a lot of money. The American dream is about just what the Declaration of Independence says. Life, liberty, pursuit of happiness. That's the American dream. And the American dream is supposed to be permeated and helped by the government, who is of the people, by the people, and for the people. And we have gotten away from all that. And I think that I would love to be younger and run for office and work on those two principles changing things. The education system you keep throwing money after it, and it never gets any better. Why? Because it's the system that's wrong, not the teachers. Not the fact that it doesn't have money. There's more money available. We have the most expensive healthcare system in the world, and it's not the best system. There's enough money to do what we have to do right now, but we're doing it in the wrong way.
3: Well, Andy Spano, it was a good talking to you.
17: Yeah, well, I just want one more comment, John. It's not that Biden and Trump are too old. They're just not old enough.
3: Thank you
17: nice
3: so much.
17: You.
3: You are listening to the Cats Roundtable. We'll be right back.
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3: Welcome back to the Cats Roundtable. John Terrett is with us. John, give us a report. The markets are not feeling the pain of what's going on, even though oil has gone up. I guess the war's still going on.
18: Good morning, John. Well, three things dominated Wall Street last week. One was Kevin Warsh appearing on Capitol Hill. The other was the Iran war, which, as you say, does appear to be escalating. And then AI investment worries. And there was a new Chinese bot that seemed to come out on Friday that rattled the markets as well, called Moonshot. Let me deal with them individually. First of all, Kevin Warsh saying inflation, the fight is not over. He was speaking after CPI and PPI came in much lower in June after that memorandum of understanding between Tehran and Washington lowered gas prices. But unfortunately, that was June, and this is July, and we know that gas prices are going back up again, and crude oil prices too. Though CPI was, in fact, down in June, the greatest amount in 6 years. You've got to go back to 2020 before you see a decline like that. The Iran situation, of course, is ongoing. The Strait of Hormuz seems to be escalating. The AI woes, well, this comes every other day, literally every other day, Wall Street worries about this and the amount of money that's been spent on AI and whether they'll ever see a proper return. There seems to be a chip route, pretty much every single day that comes. As for the markets, well, they have, of course, been up, and they haven't been too rattled by what's going on in the Middle East. But on Friday, they were deeply in the red, second losing week in a row, and that was caused by the things that I just set out. Company news, Netflix showing slowing growth again. They did that in April. They were down 10% then. They did it midweek. They're down another 7% on Friday. The banks had stellar earnings, of course, led by JP Morgan Chase, which turned in the biggest bank earnings for a quarter ever, at $21.2 billion. That was helped by IPOs, of course. Apple on Friday became the biggest company in the world by market capitalization, overtaking Nvidia. They also are in talks with the DOJ to settle a 2024 antitrust case. 12 states are suing Paramount, Skydance, and Discovery Warner over an antitrust issue. The crypto story of the week, it's 1 year since the Genius Act was signed by President Trump. This gives a framework to stable coins. Stable coins are a kind of cryptocurrency that are basically linked to tangible things like the dollar, for example. And in the week ahead, big earnings for second quarter, big names, really big. Alphabet, Tesla, and Intel among them. John.
3: SpaceX, what happened?
18: Yes, SpaceX, good point. Well, unfortunately, regarding SpaceX, they had a tremendous start with the stock up well over $200. On Friday, that stock was down significantly, sort of around the $123 mark. And I think basically the problem is they had that bad launch midweek. And also, I think, you can't go on. The excitement surrounding the IPO is dying off now, and we will see the price come down. In other words, I think it's a long-term investment, not one you want to be looking at every day if you're lucky enough to own them.
3: Thank you for calling in this Sunday morning, like every Sunday morning, and thanks for the update.
18: Thank you, John. See you next Sunday. Thank you.
2: The Cats Roundtable.
3: With us today is the first assistant U.S. attorney in the Northern District of New York, John Sarcone. John Sarcone, you're considered the first assistant U.S. attorney of the Northern District because, I guess, the way I heard the story, and please correct me, is that the two U.S. senators did not put a blue slip in other words, allow you to sit before the entire Senate to become the full U.S. attorney?
19: Yes, that's correct, John. Thank you very much also for the opportunity. It's a complicated situation. There are 13 people who are appointed by President Trump that are in the position that I am. So when I was first appointed, and same thing with Jay Clayton when he was appointed too, he couldn't get the blue slips, but the judges voted to keep him there, which is that's on appeal. You know, there's a case that's on appeal right now, and eventually it'll get to the U.S. Supreme Court as to the final answer. But in the meantime, I'm here running the office, and this is my third title since I was appointed by President Trump and took the oath of office on March 17th of 2025.
3: Because of the fact that the Republicans have the 51 or 52 seats in the U.S. Senate, you would get confirmed if they gave you the blue slips. So this is a technicality that if the hometown senators don't give you the blue slip, then you can't sit be in front of the entire Senate.
19: That's exactly what's going on.
3: Now, is this by law or by tradition?
19: It's a rule of the Senate Judiciary Committee. It's their rule. And until they change that rule, and President Trump has called for that to be changed, we're going to be stuck in limbo, and so are other nominees. You see our great...
3: Now, let me ask one more question. If there was one Republican senator in the state, then that one Republican senator could give you the blue slip?
19: That wouldn't count. The rule is that both senators in the state have to give the blue slip.
3: Understood. Okay, go ahead. What else? This is big revelations. The normal person that lives in New York doesn't know that, or any other state doesn't know that, the normal person.
19: Right, exactly. And it's hasn't slowed me down, though, John. And, you know, we've met him many times and have had engaging conversations. You know, the Northern District of New York is the largest district in the state of New York. It spans 32 counties, more than 30,000 square miles, and home to 3.4 million New Yorkers. Okay, we're talking from Ulster County up to the Canadian border, over to St. Lawrence County, and down to Broome County through Onondaga. It's huge. So I have to say that when I got here, there was a lot of hostility from the media, right? I mean, we've had the Times Union, which is owned by Hearst Media, which you know who owns Hearst Media, George Soros. And then you had other media outlets up here that completely bombarded the me with this narrative that I am somehow a stooge, I'm a Trump loyalist, and that I'm unqualified to be in this position, that I lacked prosecutorial experience. So while they had this campaign going on to marginalize and to tarnish me, the judges had to make a decision whether or not they were going to vote for me, which is what the law, which is being challenged in court, says. Well, the judges didn't vote for me, and you know, I accept that, but the point is, they thought they were going to get rid of me. And guess what? They didn't, because the Justice Department wants me here, and I am here serving at the pleasure of the Attorney General, or the Acting Attorney General at this time. And I have to say, that narrative of lack of prosecutorial experience fell on its face when my friend last month and mentor and former law professor Jay Carlisle published an op-ed addressing my background, professional experience, and my capabilities. And I have to say, a great gratitude to him and gratitude to the New York Law Journal for publishing it. But guess what? Hearst Media, George Soros' outlet, they refused to publish it. And so did another big outlet. They refused to publish it. They don't want the public to know.
3: First Assistant U.S. Attorney John Sarcone, they've created all politics in this situation.
19: That's exactly right. They embedded themselves. They do everything they could to marginalize me. And this is going on, as you could see, right before our eyes with our great Acting Attorney General Todd Blanche. He's being grilled by one side of the aisle, but it's ridiculous. He's done an amazing job. I don't think we've had an Attorney General in the recent memory that's done as much as he has done in 100 days.
3: Is there anything else you want to tell the people? But me and you have to keep pushing this, because the American people should know the truth.
19: I just wanted to say quickly that, you know, in my first year leading the Northern District of New York, we achieved such great success, okay? So based on the statistics from the Executive Office for the United States Attorney, my office filed 21% more cases per assistant U.S. attorney than both the national average and the average large district, while also filing 170% more cases per assistant U.S. attorney than the average district within the Second Circuit, which encompasses six districts across New York and Connecticut and Vermont. So I am doing the job here that President wants me to do, that the Attorney General wants me to do, and doing it in record fashion. And as a result of that, we have made hundreds of arrests of violent criminals and taken them off the streets, seized thousands of fentanyl pills, 2,100 kilos of methamphetamine, cocaine, and it's astronomical. And all the we've had the biggest seizure of illegal guns in the history of the Northern District just last summer here in the capital region of New York. And John, why am I doing this? Because you know as well as I do, New York has a failed system when it comes to crime and fighting crime with the senseless cashless bail, which doesn't work, especially in these small little communities. So I'm doing my part to help out, and I could say that I've got great partners with the New York State Police and with sheriff's offices throughout my 32 counties and local law enforcement and district attorneys.
3: Well, let's continue this conversation again, and thank you so much, and we'll talk again real soon.
19: Thank you, John. Thank you very much. Take care.
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20: Breaking news this hour from townhall.com. I'm Michael Harrington. The interim deal seeking an end to the war between the U.S. and Iran has collapsed. The U.S. military launching airstrikes today targeting Iran's Revolutionary Guard in retaliation for the killing of American troops in Jordan. In Wisconsin's governor's race, a Democratic socialist is attracting support from some Trump voters by calling for a moratorium on new data center construction. Correspondent Ken Lorman reports.
21: Concerns over land use, water consumption, power demands, and corporate influence are fueling opposition that cuts across party lines. Polling reportedly shows broad skepticism toward data centers among both Democrats and Republicans, suggesting the issue could disrupt the usual political alignments and catch both parties off guard this election cycle. Ken Lorman reporting.
20: A new study says New York's efforts to tax the wealthy may be costing the state billions in revenue. Correspondent John Scott has that story.
22: The Citizen Budget Commission reports New York's share of America's millionaires fell nearly 13% in 2010 to less than 9% in 2022, the steepest decline in the nation. Researchers estimate the state lost about $11 billion in income tax revenue as high earners relocated to lower tax states. Critics warn proposals for even higher taxes could accelerate the exodus and cost the city even more tax revenue. John Scott reporting.
20: Taylor Farms has expanded a voluntary recall of its iceberg lettuce products sourced from central Mexico because of a potential link to the multi-state cyclospora outbreak that has sickened people across the U.S. The California-based company says products with the potential to be contaminated with a diarrhea-causing parasite were shipped to 27 states. More on these stories at townhall.com.
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1: If

Good morning, America. This is the Katz Roundtable. John Katzmatidis here. A great show for you today. Lynn Shaw about protecting our children. Senator Ron Johnson. Senator Roger Marshall. Former Speaker Newt Gingrich. Dr. Peter Michalos. General John Tykett. Congressman Brian Mast. Congresswoman Claudia Tenney. Steve Cates. Dr. Sky. Michael Cohen. And he wants to talk about what happened with the president's speech. Let's start off with Dr. Mehmet Oz.

0: way, you'll acknowledge that the best thing we can do to protect folks who are struggling is to make sure they get access to the resources that we have provided them. As a great people, we've created over the last 60 years these beautiful social safety net programs of Medicaid and Medicare, but they are being defrauded. And they're being hurt oftentimes by foreign governments or foreign-run criminal syndicate organizations. And right in New York, Nick Shirley and I spent some time investigating what's going on in Queens and Brooklyn. Now, in these boroughs, they have these programs, especially in parts like Flushing, Queens, where there's a large Chinese and Korean population that has immigrated to this country. And they have a culture of getting together in what are called social adult daycare centers, where you sort of get together, you play mahjong or bridge or tai chi, or you know, hang out a little bit, right? Many societies do that for their elderly. They have a place to stay. Normally, the government doesn't pay for it. In New York, because New Yorkers are so kind, they created a mechanism to pay for these programs. And what ends up happening, and these are run, we believe, under the auspices of the Chinese organized criminal groups that are also doing human trafficking in the East Coast, they have managed to basically own the Medicare beneficiary cards of the seniors that go there. Let me explain that. You're an older person. You go to this club. You say, hey, what do you got for me? And the owner says, I'll give you $1,000 a month. You pretend that you come here every day. I need your Medicare beneficiary number. It's like a credit card number that Medicare gives you. Give me that number, and I'll go off and do what you want to do. I take that number, if I'm the owner. They start to charge fake things against that number. They pretend they're sending this really expensive wheelchair. They pretend that they're sending expensive branded medications. They make scheduling appointments they never go to, tests they never get, treatments they don't receive or don't need. And they begin to bankrupt all the legitimate people because they make so much money, they buy up the entire business. We believe most of these programs that have generated $2.1 billion against New York Medicaid, which of course I have to reimburse because I run Medicaid at the federal level, is being stolen. And just to put it in context, the entire state of New York uses only $400 million. So these guys have $2.1 billion in two boroughs. And we have, with Nick Shirley, been investigating these guys. These videos are all over social media. You're welcome to show or listen to clips if you desire in the show, but people should just check them out. You can't look away from these fraudulent activities. They bought up all the pharmacies. There were a dozen pharmacies on one block. Why? They're all fake. They're taking these Medicare beneficiary numbers and manufacturing huge businesses to fund illegal activities. These bankrupt our society. And we are pressuring New York State to look seriously at these programs, and because these are run by the state. We reimburse, but the state actually creates and runs these programs. And it's, to me, representative of what we're seeing in other parts of the country. We have twice as many durable medical equipment suppliers in South Florida than McDonald's. And that's often run by Cuban nationals, and we believe the Cuban government.
1: The last time me and you talked, there was a big, big difference in Medicaid. It's Medicaid from Florida to New York. One was $25 billion, and the other one was $125 billion in New York.
0: New York has the highest per capita spend on Medicaid by far in the country. New York has developed a plan. They call it Medicaiding it. By that they mean we're going to take an expense that the state should pay for, and we're going to dump it on Medicaid. Because although New York is spending a lot more per person on Medicaid, New Yorkers are not paying the bill. They're paying part of it, but the federal government's paying most of it. And so it's not really a flaw for the governor of New York. It's a feature. Why? Because if I take somebody and pay them to carry their groceries upstairs for their parents, which we are doing in New York State, the number one job in New York State, by a factor of two, is people who do that. They're called personal care service individuals. They're basically people who are living in the neighborhood, maybe your kids, doing simple tasks for other people living in the neighborhood, and we're paying them. Like, these are things your family would normally do for you for free. But when you pay for them, the state says, oh, I had someone who was unemployed. Now I can employ them and charge the federal government. I mean, how brilliant is that? So now it's a jobs program. And I'll add one more thing to it. We've learned that the unions are now unionizing these people, which means the federal government is paying salaries that go to union dues, and then the union dues fund the campaign.

0: campaigns of the Democrats in the state. So now you have political patronage on top of a jobs program. So, John, you tell me, isn't that a really smart thing to do if you're leading the state of New York?
1: Well, and it looks like it's a benefit that they give all the people keep themselves. I mean, New York is like 70% to 60% Democratic, and it's using the federal government money to do that.
0: Using the federal government as a piggy bank. The problem is that if every state does this, there's no more money left in the federal government. And guess who does it better than New York? California. And so you now begin to realize there's a run on the bank. If the federal government's not willing to clean things up, this is what happens. The congressman who voted to support the Working Families Tax Cut legislation, in that law, they stopped the legalized money laundering that was taking place by states. What the law says is that we are making sure that whatever the president is trying to do to help the country, any president, is the same basic goal that the governors of the states should have. And so if we're going to spend money on health care, the money should be spent in the way everyone's agreed, which is the federal government pays a little bit, the states pay a little bit, and then we have enough money to take care of our most vulnerable. That has been perverted. And because of that, every state is trying to grab as much money as they can without paying their fair share. And some states are better at it than others. But eventually, every state gets good at it. And so when that happens, there's no more money left to take. And all of a sudden, the whole bottom falls out. The corruption, corrupt fraud, is not just fraud. It's fraud that's arising because government wants it to exist. And that is why we've ended up where we are. In addition to the fact that during COVID, we taught criminal organizations that the federal government is a pretty good piggy bank.
1: We got another minute left. What would you like to say to all our listeners?
0: Well, the best news I can give everybody right there is we have it all a government approach. The president has, during the State of the Union, asked the vice president to run the White House Anti-Fraud Task Force. What that means is that Treasury and Commerce and my agency, Health and Human Services and Medicare, Medicaid, and all the different elements of the government are all pulling the oars in the same direction. I'll give you one concrete example. If we find or suspect that someone is stealing from Medicaid, you know what we do with that person's number? We give it to the IRS. And here's what we say. This person, we think, is stealing from Medicaid. If they're willing to steal from our most vulnerable, they're probably not paying their taxes. Check it. And although they can't tell us what they find, they shouldn't, and they don't, it is helpful for us to be able to pass along this information so we can see if they're cheating other parts of government. Because if you steal from one part of government, you'll go ahead and steal from all parts. Because what you really are saying is, I don't care about America. I'm just going to take advantage of this piggy bank, take advantage of the American people, and I'm here to say no mas. Secretary Kennedy, me, under the leadership of the president and vice president, no more. We are watching you, and if you're hearing this broadcast right now, don't just walk away from us. Start running, because we're coming after you.
1: Dr. Mehmet Oz, thank you for what you do for our government and what you do for all Americans, and thank you so much.
0: God bless you, my friend. Take care.
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1: With us today is Michael Cohen. I guess he was an attorney for President Donald Trump. President Trump gave a great speech the other night, and I'd like to get your comments on it.
3: One of the things that I intend to talk about on my show, which is coming up at 5 p.m., When You Know, You Know, and something that I wrote in my Substack, what really bothers me the most here, John, is that I've spent enough time around Washington to know one true thing, and that's the loudest voices rarely care about the truth. I want you to think for a second. At some point in time, before the president even finished his speech, before he was even halfway through the speech, they were already out there turning around and knocking him. They completely ignored a comment that the president made, which was, and I'm going to quote it, "If there can be no trust, there can be no greatness." That fact is hard to disagree with. In fact, you can't, right? I mean, if there can be no trust, there can be no greatness. How do you argue with that? Instead, you had every single talking head, whether it was on the far left side or even some that were just slightly left of center, attacking the president on something which cannot be refuted.
1: I mean, there were so many things that happened. All the problems he's having with China, with those, what was it? How many votes? 22 million or 22,000? Or what was it? 220,000?
3: Yeah, 220,000. You know, he's got a specific point that he's trying to drill home.
1: But China is also fentanyl coming from Mexico.
3: Sure, well, China is the manufacturer of the fentanyl.
1: And also so many other things. I mean, there's a whole list of things that me and you talked about. Buying all that land next to our military bases,
3: yep.
1: Agriculture, spying. The fact is, the baby factories they have,
3: and the theft of intellectual property rights here in America,
1: and I guess placing professors in schools. That becomes a problem.
3: Of course it does, because their goal is to change our ideology. Their goal is to change how America looks at itself. Trump is 100% right when he turns around and says that China is not just our biggest adversary. Their goal is to take America apart every single day. And they do that as well through manipulation. When they control the data, you then control the vote. When you start having China, for example, paying American institutions or individuals to promote false information, and they do it with such a ferocity that people cannot get away from this newfound fact, that's all people start talking about. So you don't need to use a firearm, you just need to use media.
1: And the same thing is, well, that, who is that Chinese American billionaire? Is China funneling a lot of money through him? Possible.
3: I mean, anything is possible. But where Trump is right on point, we cannot allow elections to become manipulated or corrupted. And that's not to say that, for example, these machines, that everything Trump said was 100% accurate. What he's saying is that our system, our electoral system, how we go about our elections, they're compromised. What's the problem? John, you're a businessman. You've been a businessman your entire life. If something is not 100% right, what do? You try to fix it to make it 100% right. What's wrong with Trump saying that our system, like our immigration system, needs revamping? That was basically the essence of the message that I took from Thursday's commentary by the president, that we need to look into it and we need to fix it because it is broken, plain and simple.
1: Tell us, you're going to be on at 5 o'clock tonight, Sunday night?
3: Yes, I am.
1: Who are you having on tonight?
3: So the 5 o'clock show, When You Know, is going to start with Alan Dershowitz, our constitutional law guru. Then it's going to be followed by General Holt. We're going to talk about Iran and what's going on there. Followed finally by Brian Karam, who is a 40-year journalist. And those conversations get very heated and very explosive. So rest assured, it's not going to be something anyone's going to want to miss.
1: Well, I look forward to listening to it, and I'll listen to you at 5 o'clock.
3: Well, I look forward to that. Thank you, John.
1: Thank you for listening to the Cats Roundtable. We'll be right back right after this break.
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5: Most Americans think of Abraham Lincoln and they think of the Civil War or the Emancipation. But in 1862, he signed another hugely significant piece of legislation, the Homestead Act. It offered eligible Americans up to 160 acres of land, not as a prize for the powerful, but as an opportunity for ordinary families willing to live on it, work it, and build something lasting. Why did it matter? Because Lincoln understood that freedom was not merely the absence of tyranny, Rather, freedom required responsibility, labor, stewardship, and moral courage. A free people must be given room to build, but they also must be willing to cultivate what they have been given. That still matters today. Liberty without responsibility decays. Opportunity without character collapses. Lincoln's lesson is clear. A nation stays free when its people remain willing to work, build, and steward freedom under God.
1: Welcome back to the Cats Roundtable. Chairman Brian Mast, the U.S. representative from Florida's 21st Congressional District, and also Chairman of the Foreign Affairs Committee. So many things going on in foreign affairs. Can you sort things out for us?
6: What we're sorting out right now is obviously everything going on with Iran, the most untrustworthy regime anywhere across the globe. And they're proving to be what we've always known them to be, this regime that will do everything to lie, everything to destroy the United States of America, our ally Israel. And as they're proving, all of their neighbors in the Gulf, Qatar, UAE, Bahrain, Saudi Arabia, Kuwait, Jordan, anybody that they can strike, everybody's realizing how foolish it was to even consider for a second that they could move any closer to a nuclear weapon with just what they're doing with drones and ballistic missiles. Everybody is becoming very clear-eyed about the threat that President Trump knew them to be from day one.
1: The Chinese, how badly are they affecting our economy? How badly are they affecting our drugs that are coming in? I just felt that they're interfering with our education department, in our universities, the fentanyl in Mexico, the babies that they're having in California. I understand there's hundreds of different homes, and we did a whole story on that, with 40 Chinese women in it having babies.
6: What could we add to that list? We could add to, they steal every bit of intellectual property that they can from any American company. They're literally smuggling the best chips anywhere made on the globe, American chips in any way they can, into their country through all these shell corporations. They do that so that they can steal the models that are made by companies like Anthropic, these AI models that are made. You already mentioned the universities, but anywhere that they can conduct espionage into our banking system, into our utilities, into our Department of War, that is what they want to do. So anybody that thinks that they don't want to do the same thing to our elections or they weren't trying to is being entirely naive about this, that China would all of a sudden be, well, we'll do all of this espionage, but we wouldn't do it to their elections. They are absolutely trying our elections. They've been an adversary for a long time. They brought COVID on the entire earth, and that was absolutely on purpose, which the president was telling us about even back then. But you had people like Nancy Pelosi saying, you can't call it the China virus. President always calls things for what they are. He calls the balls and strikes, and that's exactly what he was doing last night, calling the balls and strikes and saying, hey, we're not going to allow them to interfere in our elections. Here's all the vulnerabilities that we have, and that's going to be taken care of for this midterm.
1: Congressman, I understand Boeing has been, a lot of intellectual rights have been stolen by China, and they're stealing other intellectual rights from other companies. As Congressman, on top of that,
6: the coercion that takes place by China is not new, and it usually follows two very specific patterns. So sometimes the coercion goes like this. They steal any of the intellectual property that they can. Then they copy it. Then they bring a similar, maybe in many cases, exactly the same product to market. They sell it in the market significantly cheaper than what is the real market price. They destroy the U.S. or the European company that legitimately developed that intellectual property. And once they destroy them, then there's nothing but room for the Chinese company that stole it and copied it. Or the other way that they do it is they make these corporations. They say, listen, if you want to work in China, that's fine. We're happy to have you. But you have to have a Chinese headquarters. And when you have a Chinese headquarters, you have to have all of your servers with all of your information, all of your intellectual property. That all has to be located inside of China as well. And then once it's in China, they have the keys to the kingdom. And they steal all of the intellectual property and go through all of the steps that I just laid out.
1: What else would you like to tell people?
6: Let's bring Iran, you know, back into this for a moment. So what is taking place with Iran actually is really just an escalation of what has been the status quo for decades. A lot of people don't know it, but Iran was attacking as many ships as they could going in and out of the Straits of Hormuz long before Operation Epic Fury ever took place. They were attacking America long before Epic Fury took place. We lost three Americans a year and a half ago in a place called Tower 22 in Jordan by the hand of Iran because it was just another day for them that they wanted to attack Americans. If you contacted Lloyd's of London, who does all of the underwriting, the insurance underwriting, every single ship that goes through the Straits of Hormuz for years before they go in the Straits, they get an insurance policy. When they're on their way out of the Straits, they get an insurance policy from a company like Lloyd's of London. Why? Because it's always been that risk. What they are doing is elevating that risk. And President Trump, again, to first, President Trump has been the first president to say, no, we're not going to accept that as the status quo. This isn't going to continue any further. They're not going to attack us. We're going to bring that to an end, and we're going to do everything to bring that to an end. And, of course, it makes absolutely no sense for them to have any kind of nuclear weapons because they just hold us all hostage with those as well in the same way that they're trying to do right now.
1: Congressman Brian Mast, I want to thank you for coming on, and let's catch up again real soon.
6: Anytime, my friend.
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1: With us today is Congresswoman Claudia Tenney, represents the 24th Congressional District in New York. Congresswoman, how did you feel about the president's speech on Thursday night? How do you feel about the Voting Act?
7: It was a very important speech that the president gave. Obviously, you know, voter integrity is really important. I know that intimately. I've had tough elections, including my election of 2020, where I spent 100 days in court. I was winning by 28,422 votes and ended up only winning by 109 and didn't get sworn into Congress until February of 2021. It was kind of a crazy situation.
1: I didn't realize it's been so many years already. I didn't realize that had happened to you. In other words, did you feel like something was going on behind your back?
7: Of course. We know that under the pandemic, there was no way to track some of these things. There were no safeguards in place for voters, especially in New York, where, you know, we have these people who can, you can register voters, you can register illegal immigrants, they're on their honor, they can go to the DMV, they can get a license, and while they're at the tablet, they can sit there and they can say, you know, the tablet says, would you like to register to vote? And you press yes. Now, remember, the person behind the counter doesn't know what you're doing. It's a confidential tablet. And you're on your honor. You can say, yes, what party would you like to register in? You press that button, and then you press send, and you're all registered to vote in New York State. And, you know, this is, you know, not safeguarding that it's a citizen that's voting, which, by the way, which is really important, John, is everybody's talking about this, and I know the president's talking about Save America. The state of New York, you know, the Democrats down in New York City tried to get non-citizens eligible for votes. This went all the way to the Court of Appeals, the top court in New York. All liberal judges, you know, appointed by either Governor Cuomo or Governor Hochul right now, they determined in the Court of Appeals, the highest state court in the state of New York, one of the most important courts in the nation, said only citizens can vote in our election based on our state law, our state constitution, and our federal law. So that is really important for people to know. You know, from the Democrats say, we don't want, you know, to have any kind of proof that citizens vote, and we don't need to have ID. The Court of Appeals says that. A left-leaning Court of Appeals says that. Most voters agree with that. So, you know, we're kind of fighting over the fact that the Democrats don't like this because President Trump has put that out there. So, yes, we need to safeguard our elections. We're the United States of America. I went down to Honduras. I've said this before in your show as an election observer last November. They have voter ID. They have proof of citizenship. They have proof of precinct. They have biometrics that prove that when you go to the voter rolls and you go to the right precinct, they match that up. You have to prove that you live there. You have to prove you're eligible to vote in that precinct. And they make sure of that by having an ID. So, you know, if a country like Honduras, an emerging country in a poor nation, can do that, we can certainly do that in the United States. It should be 100% issued by both Democrats and Republicans, but because President Trump is pushing this, the Democrats immediately reject it. And also, they want to continue to cheat in elections. It's just that simple. It's not, oh, well, we're going to, you know, disenfranchise voters. Absolutely ridiculous. That is not only misogynist, it's racist.
1: They're saying women can't vote. They're saying that blacks can't vote. I mean, that is racist.
7: Absolutely. And then saying that women who can't vote because they've got to get an ID, because they've been married and maybe they had to change their name. You know, I was born Claudia Tenney. I became Claudia Cleary. When I got divorced, I went back to my maiden name. I had to carry my divorce decree around with me for years to prove that I was indeed Claudia Tenney and it matched my birth certificate. Anybody can do that. Every woman is capable of doing that. This is absurd. But let's get, this is an important point. President Trump wanted to show that there is a possibility, especially when you deal with electronic voting machines and you don't have safeguards in place, that there can be foreign interference in our elections. He highlighted the fact that the Chinese were creating fake, licenses and shipping them to the United States. You know, huge numbers were coming in. And there is a huge opportunity to take advantage of our elections if we're not secure. And I think it's important. I would have loved to have seen someone from the Department of Justice, say Harmeet Dhillon, deliver that message to America. Maybe have President Trump hand that off to her, because she's fighting this fight and she's an amazing advocate. It would have been really important to see someone in law enforcement there with Harmeet Dhillon to show that this is a serious issue and this is something that law enforcement is taking seriously and doing. I would have loved to have seen that. The president, you know, didn't do that, but maybe next time we'll get Harmeet or some of these other key players to show that it's important. And by the way, this is important for administration of elections for each state and each local government. And, I think it's going to be interesting to see where the Democrats fall on this, but there's absolutely no reason why this shouldn't be a slam dunk.
1: Claudia Tenney, thank you for your wisdom. Thank you so much, and we'll catch up with you again soon.
7: Thanks. Great talking to you. Hope to see you soon.
1: Thank you for listening to the Cats Roundtable. We'll be right back right after this break.
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1: Welcome back to the Cats Roundtable. 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With us today is Brigadier General John Tykert. General, you heard President Trump's speech on Thursday night. What did you think?
9: John, the thing that struck me the most is that there is a comprehensive, holistic attempt by the Chinese Communist Party to undermine the core of our republic, and I'm very concerned about it. He made a great case, and I think that the focus going forward needs to be on some of the domestic elements that covered that up. But really, the biggest thing that we need to do is find a way to punish China for their activities that are striving to undermine the core of our democracy.
1: President Trump said it the right way with Iran. 47 years of getting screwed by Iran, and China, I'm not sure they're much better.
9: No, I actually don't think that they are. And again, I think that they are trying in every way possible. In fact, using a strategy that they developed about 47 years ago called unrestricted warfare to undermine us as a country. I'm extremely concerned about it. And here's just a data point, John. There are 200,000 Chinese students currently in American universities. Their number one priority is to steal American intellectual property. Why we continue to allow Chinese students to populate key locations around our country in American universities is beyond me. They're doing it to undermine us, and we need to stop it now.
1: Let's move on to Iran. Are we ever going to solve this problem?
9: I am hopeful, John, that the president now has promised expanded military operations against Iran starting next week. I realize he's made that promise before, but I finally think that Iran has so taken advantage of the president's goodwill and patience that he's sick and tired of it. And that means that he's going to follow through on these promises, I hope, to start attacking power plants and bridges and logistical lines and transportation nodes. And I think if we do that and map each of those targets to strategically significant points, then we will start to get attention of the regime in a way that can bend them to our will.
1: Russia and Ukraine, who do you trust less?
9: Well, I trust Russia far less. That I think Ukraine, first of all, they didn't start this war, but they actually are doing very well against a determined adversary that is unwilling to stop. Putin started this 4.5 years ago, and while there are some reasons to be concerned about Zelensky and Ukraine, that they are defending themselves brilliantly. Russia is unwilling to stop, even though it's driving their economic system into the ground. You know, the Russian Central Bank not too long ago said that their economic outlook is dismal, their future is bleak, and for some reason Putin doesn't understand it's in his best interest to stop, but he's the aggressor here. We've got to always remember that, which is why it is reasonable for us to continue to support Ukraine in a sustainable way. And I think because they're starting to gain territory and take the fight to the Russian economy, that they're going to ultimately succeed whether Putin realizes it or not.
1: Now, just before you retired, you were with Space Command. Anything the American people should know about Space Command? Are they moving forward? Tell us what's going on there.
9: Well, John, there is going to be a new chief of space operations soon. It's going to be the third one. You know, Space Force started as a force in December of 2019. So they're fairly new, but they're going to have their third senior general as General Saltzman retires. And I'm excited as they're looking to double the size of their force. They're looking to double their budget. And it's important for your listeners to understand, John, that space is a contested domain. Everything we do in a military sense and an economic sense in this country is highly reliant on our ability to operate in space. Space Force is there to protect that national right. And I'm excited as we see a third new general as the chief of space operations and the chief of Space Force, that he's going to carry on a legacy that started under President Trump I in 2019 as a separate military service.
1: Brigadier General Tykert, thank you for everything you've done for our country, and we'll catch up again real soon.
9: John, I always love being on with you. Keep having me back anytime.
2: The Cats Roundtable.
1: The former Speaker, Newt Gingrich, is with us. And Newt, the other day in the Congress, 100 congressmen in the Democratic Party voted against giving arms to Israel. Has the Socialist Party taken over the Democratic Party?
10: You know, honestly, you now have a big government socialist party with weird values. And just take that phrase, and if the average American, if we could get every American to understand, like the old Oldsmobile commercial years ago, you know, this is not your father's Democratic Party. This has now become, and you saw that the senator from Pennsylvania has suggested he might well leave the party if it becomes an anti-Israel party. And I think you're going to see more of this kind of thing, because what's happening is it's a combination. Big government socialism has been here a long time. In many ways, Lyndon Johnson's Great Society, all the things that Obama did, the things that Biden did, created bigger bureaucracy, higher taxes, more government controls. But in the last 30 years, we've added a weird values component that's really strange, in that the average American, you know, the simplest example is whether or not men should participate in women's sports. And overwhelmingly, the average American believes that women should have the opportunity to compete without having somebody who was born as a male, who is physically bigger, stronger, and more powerful. You know, basically eliminate women's sports. I mean, if you have enough men claiming to be female, you literally will end women's sports for all practical purposes. Well, the average American gets that. Now, if you're part of the weird values Democratic Party, you're shocked at the idea that we would discriminate against a 6'7" male who happened to be born male just because he wants to wrestle with women. And they have a internal model that the weakest people always have to be protected. And so transgenderism, for example, is a very big part of it. But it goes beyond that. We now have Democrat members of Congress. We have a person who just won a primary in New York who said she doesn't actually reach for a napkin if her hand gets dirty. She just wipes it on the U.S. flag. That was a deliberate comment of contempt for the United States. And as I was telling you earlier, John, before we got on the air, I've been fascinated because at the very same day this week, I ran across a new poll in Minnesota, which has the Republican candidate for the U.S. Senate tied with the Democratic candidate. And I ran across a poll in Oregon, which has the Republican candidate tying the incumbent governor in Oregon. Now, these are states that have not elected statewide Republicans for a very long time. So when you start to see those kind of things happening, you begin to wonder about the underlying momentum that is growing out there. I follow a guy named Seth Keschel, who I think is the smartest single analyst in America. He doesn't worry about polling data. He looks at voter registration, and he picked every single one of the swing states accurately in 2024, including New Hampshire, which did not go for Trump. He said it wouldn't. He said it would get closer, but that the underlying voter registration hadn't switched enough yet. Well, in almost all of these states, the migration since then has been towards the Republicans. That says to me that you could have a very different election this fall than people expect.
1: What I really, really believe, I believe foreign money is influencing and coming into the United States and helping the Democratic Socialists to take over the Democratic Party.
10: No, I think that's absolutely right, and I think we'll find that out over the next year or two, because you can't have this much money sloshing around, if you will. By the way, we shouldn't chat this Sunday without taking a brief moment to remember our very, very good friend Lindsey Graham. It was an enormous shock for Costa and me last weekend to wake up and realize that here's a guy who, you know, he came in 94 as part of our freshman class. He was always happy, always positive, always engaged, always had energy. And he was so deeply, passionately committed to America and to America doing well. I just have to say that we will miss him dearly. But all of us who have worked hard to help this country lost a wonderful friend and ally in Lindsey Graham.
1: Thank you so much, Newt, for calling in. God bless you. God bless America. And we'll catch up again real soon.
10: Great.
1: Thank you for listening to the Cats Roundtable. We'll be right back right after this break.
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1: welcome back to the Cats Roundtable. Dr. Peter Michalos with us today, and live long and prosper is our motto. Well, Dr. Michalos, how do we live longer? And listen, I don't worry about prospering. I'm worried about living longer.
14: Well, John, today we're going to talk about a fascinating topic, and that is Legionnaire's disease. And Legionnaire's disease has become a big problem in some places. As we know, it happened also in New York in some of the cooling towers and some of the buildings. And Legionnaire's disease is a bacteria. The good news is it does not spread human to human. It grows in these hot water areas where there's cooling tanks in hot weather, and the bacteria grows. And one of the problems is if you don't catch it early, it can cause a severe pneumonia, and you can end up in the ICU, and some people have even died from Legionnaire's disease. And there are solutions, and in places like Florida, what they do is they have ultraviolet C germicidal lamps, and what they do is they kill mold, viruses, and bacteria. The Nobel Prize in Medicine in 1903 was killing skin infections using UVC light. And before antibiotics, that's how they treated sepsis, which is an infection in the blood. They used to let the blood out, zap it with UVC, and put it back in the vessels. Now they use it in aquariums. They use it in dirty ponds. Swimming pools even use it, because when you have an inline UV lamp and the water travels through, you don't have to use as much chlorine. And in the early 1900s, after it got the Nobel Prize, it was actually a bunch of Greeks who lived in Marseille, France, who came up with the idea, and they started using UVC lamps through these clear glass lamps. So the water supply that people would drink and shower in Marseille, France, they zapped it with UVC. So if you put, like they do in Florida, inside the cooling towers, submersible UVC lamps. And these lamps are like $100. You can buy them on Amazon, actually. They submerge them in the water, and it kills, because it disrupts the DNA of viruses, mold, and bacteria. They also put it in the air return handlers and air conditioning system in hospitals, nursing homes, and many of the buildings in Florida have it, because it zaps air. And you and I actually used them during COVID, if you recall. And we were telling others to put it inside their air handlers, because it's very inexpensive to do. So you constantly are cleaning the air from all types of air, mold, virus, and bacteria. But specifically now we're worried about Legionnaire's disease. The other thing in Florida, what they do is they do random sample testing and cultures of these cooling towers, and even whirlpool baths and hot tubs. Legionnaires tends to want to grow in those too, and I know of cases where people caught it in hot tubs. And then you just have these UV lamps, or at night when you put the cover, for example, on a hot tub, you have these submersible UV lamps, and they're all night killing all the bad bacteria. So I think every building in Manhattan, an inexpensive quick solution, is installing in the air handlers and all these large buildings, and also put it inside the cooling towers, and also the people who service the cooling towers. If you have dirty hands, or people who go to the bathroom sometimes they don't wash their hands, and you're cleaning or working on these cooling towers, there should be protocols that people should wear a mask and gloves.
1: It kills the bacteria and the ultraviolet. Is the same way some of those, during COVID, we had those air filters with the blue light in them. Is that correct?
14: Yeah, absolutely. Yeah, because it not only is a HEPA filter, but as the air passed by, it got zapped with the blue light, and it killed the bacteria. So this is very important, because when these bacteria spread, they cause problems. The good news is there are antibiotics to treat it, and of course we're in a great New York City and great hospitals like Columbia Presbyterian, New York Hospital, NYU. We have all these great medical centers, Mount Sinai, and we have great access to great care. And fortunately, you know, if you catch it early and you treat it, it can be controlled. But I think that if people adopt
1: the policy, it's relatively inexpensive, right?
14: Yeah, very inexpensive. The UV bulbs are basically $100. And They already use them in Florida. They can just copy what they do in the buildings in Florida and the cooling towers, and also what a lot of people do in a lot of swimming pools. And even on my, you know, whole house water filter, some people have it. So as the water is coming, for example, people with well water, you can also zap it with this UVC germicidal light. You don't want it to be exposed directly to humans. The reason we don't use it for skin infections, because it can cause cancer because it's very high energy. But it does kill the bugs and the bad bacteria in the water. It doesn't harm humans when it's not in direct contact with us. And that's just something very important that we want the public to know about, that there are solutions, and to keep listening to learn more health tips on how to live long and prosper.
1: Dr. Peter Mihalos, thank you for your wisdom, and we'll catch up again real soon.
14: Thank you, John, for always getting the truth out on the Cats Roundtable.
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1: Steve Cates, otherwise known as Dr. Sky. What you have in mind?
15: Well, good morning, John.
16: But here, John, we talk a lot of space stories, but here's one that almost sounds like science fiction. The Earth, from time to time, pulls in some of these small asteroids, and they get classified as mini-moons. Well, here's the headline story this week. There's a small little asteroid, maybe 100 feet in diameter. It was discovered in Hawaii back in 2016, and its Hawaiian name, here we go, and I'm not an expert in the Hawaiian language, but I'll do the best I can. It's officially known as Kamo'o'aliwa. And if you translate that from Hawaiian, it means an oscillating celestial object. It rotates every 28 minutes, not going to hurt the Earth by any means. But what's interesting is that China has sent a space probe there called Tianwen-2. And it's actually orbiting this particular little body. Hopefully in the next few months, John, it'll scoop up some material from it, bring it back to Earth. Because guess what? Many believe, astronomers, scientists, that this is actually a piece of the moon that was blasted off the surface of the moon maybe millions of years ago through other big impacts that hit the moon.
1: How big is this thing?
15: Only about 100 feet in diameter. Isn't that incredible? A little object, 100 feet in diameter.
1: Yeah.
15: It's caught up in kind of the Earth's, you know, gravity. But what's amazing is the Chinese spacecraft, John, is actually going to try to scoop up something. It's going to orbit it for a while to, you know, to make that precise moment in time. But some believe there's a large crater on the moon called Giordano Bruno. And some believe an asteroidal impact hit it maybe millions, maybe billions of years ago. And we're trying to identify what this material is, but it's two stories in one, that the Earth occasionally gets these mini moons that lock into our orbit, and then they move away.
1: The dust they pick up from that secondary asteroid, will they be able to tell if it was part of the moon?
15: I don't know for sure, John. I think chemical analysis, when we went to the moon, we brought back about 840 pounds of moon rocks. And what we found out there is, maybe many of those moon rocks are not exactly like that of the Earth, but in this particular case, analyzing it, they will try to find out if there's any facsimile, of course, the organic compounds in there, because apparently where the moon came from, it wasn't out of the Pacific Ocean, as we maybe heard in school when we were younger. It was an object called Theia, theoretically an object the size of Mars, that hit the Earth and pulled out this big blob of material, thus forming the moon itself. So you don't know. We'll have to wait and see what the analysis is of this little object called Kamo'o'aliwa. Hard enough to say twice, don't you think?
1: What else is the other mysteries of the day?
15: Well, John, here's something else. It goes back to Earth with companies that are developing space technology, whether it's science fiction or not. Let's start off with a company called Space Mirror. The FCC, this is amazing, just approved Space Mirror. Put in these particular big mirrors in space that you'd unfurl, like, you know, a big sheet of aluminum foil type. And that its purpose would beam down sunlight down onto the Earth in a 3-mile area, you know, swatch of material or pattern on the Earth. Now, this is very controversial because the people in astronomy say, hell no, we don't want to do that. You're going to ruin the quality of the nighttime sky. But, John, isn't it possible if for certain situations, maybe military purposes or who knows what, you could actually beam down sunlight in a 3-mile area when the rest of the sky is dark and the rest of the Earth is dark? It's a concept
16: maybe goes science fiction now, but you never know. There may be practical purposes. What say you?
1: Well, you're absolutely right. There could be some practical purposes. Now, I listen to you every Saturday night or Sunday morning and every Friday night for Saturday morning from 12 to 2 Eastern time.
16: Well, John, we talk about the mysteries of the universe and also jump into topics of American exceptionalism. But one closing story that I failed to mention here in the short time, there's another company called Solar Storms. And that's the company called Stormwall is actually their name. Their purpose would be to put up spacecraft up in the geosynchronous area. That's way up there where the 22,000 miles where the satellites stay, the big ones, in Earth's, you know, stability. And they may inject something called barium and other compounds into the Earth, into what we call the magneto shield, this big magneto field around the Earth that protects the Earth. Why would they do it? Because their theory states that over time, it could, and I use the word could, maybe deflect some of those solar storms that are being pummeled here when we get pummeled from space. Now, that sounds real science fiction, but you never know, John. I mean, look at 100 years since aviation, more than that. Maybe the things that we think today are science fiction, but it's a real serious company that has some serious plans of maybe doing something to limit the amount of solar storm damage, because what, John, everything is electronic, and we can't afford to lose the grid or the importance of satellites.
1: Thank you, Steve Cates, and we'll catch up with you again real soon.
16: Thank you, John. Have a good Sunday.
1: With us today is Lynn Shaw, lynnswarriors.org. Lynn Shaw, tell us what you have in mind today.
17: Good morning, John. You know what? Health and Human Services, our government, they must do more to protect our kids online, because these phones and social media and now AI, the artificial intelligence, the gaming platforms and messaging apps have created a lot of opportunities, right, for kids. But at the same time, they've created these opportunities for the predators, and it's opened the door to online enticement and this sextortion, exploitation, addictive design. So today, the question really is, I propose to you, you know, and everybody listening, is our government doing enough to protect America's children online? What do you think, John?
1: I think they could do a much better job. It's a different lobbyist groups. And who are these lobbyist groups that don't want to protect our children?
17: I'm going to tell you right now, which is why I want Health and Human Services, HHS, that's Secretary, you know, Bobby Kennedy. John, I am sorry, with all due respect, the man has to stop doing pull-ups and push-ups and posting shirtless pictures, and he's catching snakes on somebody's, you know, patio, and they're posting this online. He's got to address helping our children. This is a position we need to take. You know, this is a national crisis. We need to take action. We need Secretary Kennedy to go to our president and do an executive order. We can no longer wait. So I'll tell you who's not acting right now and who these lobbyists are. Every big tech company. We talk about Meta a lot, which is Mark Zuckerberg, and that's Snapchat. That is Instagram, and that is Facebook. But we also have Snapchat and TikTok. All of them have lobbyists employed on Capitol Hill. Now, if you read about this, it'll say, one lobbyist per six members of Congress. I've been told it's one lobbyist per every four members, spreading their propaganda around about how great big tech is, that kids need it. We've seen the harms caused and parents ripped apart and all these things happening. But there's a lot of money. And I say this all the time, and it's so crass, but money talks and crime walks. So now we need to think. I'm thinking all the time, John, like, what do we do next? What's going to make the difference? The only thing I came up with in the last few days is Secretary Kennedy has to call this a national crisis. He has to put out some reports about this. We have DOJ with reports. We've got everybody, but nobody's all working together to get it to the president. I'm trying as hard as I can try with the warriors. That being said, I mean, don't you think that's a good idea? We put this into Health and Human Services.
1: Our children are very important to almost every American family, so we want the right thing done. You talk about lobbyists. Maybe 70% or 60% or 80% of the lobbyists, want to do the wrong thing, but some of them are doing the right thing, too.
17: I would have to almost disagree with that, John, because right now the power and money in Washington is with big tech. They are kind of running everything. Not only do they appeal to our senators, our congress people, legislative staff, they are spread all over the place with their money. And remember, when people leave Congress, they want to work. It used to be they traditionally wanted to be on boards of banks and financial institutions and things like that. But now they want to be part of, you know, the AI and the data centers and the big tech money. So I'm going to say, as far as big tech, I'm going to say almost 100% of them. I don't want to say 100% because we never know, but their message is wrong. It is one that disempowers our kids. It empowers our families. It empowers Americans. And John, we have 30 years now of knowledge. Now we have studies. Now we have stats. It is more harmful than good. So look, we're pro-innovation, pro-technology at the Warriors, as are many other groups, but we want some guardrails. We want some protections. And if that means, you know, Secretary Kennedy now has to step up to the plate, he's working on red food dyes and all these other things. We've got to work on our people, John. We've got to work on our kids and sound the alarm and protect childhood, protect our American future.
1: Lynn Shaw, thank you so much. And let's catch up again real soon.
17: Thank you, John. Take care, and we'll speak again soon.
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18: Breaking news this hour from townhall.com. I'm Michael Harrington. Another U.S. military strike on Iran's Revolutionary Guard today. This in retaliation for the killing of American troops in Jordan. Iran has been spraying missiles into Kuwait and Jordan and also threatening the UAE. At risk also the control of the Strait of Hormuz. An interim plan to end the war has collapsed. Former Deputy National Security Advisor K.T. McFarland is weighing in on Iran.
19: Appearing on Larry O'Connor's program on Salem News Channel, Katie McFarland discussed how regional energy infrastructure is reducing Iran's leverage over global oil markets.
20: While nobody's been paying attention, the Strait of Hormuz is becoming less relevant by the minute because countries in the Middle East are building pipelines to avoid the Strait of Hormuz, and they're also sending their tankers to the United States to fill up with American oil.
19: McFarland says the trend gives the United States greater strategic influence in the region. Willie Nelson, The White House.
18: Democrats are facing some tough Senate maps as we move toward the midterms. Here's correspondent Ken Lorman.
21: Democrats face a challenging path to regain Senate control in 2026, needing a net gain of 4 seats from their current 47, while Republicans defend only 2 competitive seats amid a 53-47 majority. Several Democrat-held seats in states like Georgia, Michigan, Minnesota, and New Hampshire could prove unexpectedly competitive due to the Democratic candidates and GOP gains in traditionally blue areas. Ken Lorman reporting.
18: The UK's Andy Burnham enters 10 Downing Street on Monday as Prime Minister with enthusiasm behind him, but big challenges ahead. He inherits a cost of living crisis, regional inequality, and international conflicts in Ukraine and the Middle East. After leading Greater Manchester, Burnham now tackles national issues, including the economy. More on these stories at townhall.com.
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18: Russia has attacked Kyiv overnight with ballistic missiles and other weapons, killing one and wounding 16 people. The attack highlights Ukraine's shortage of U.S.

0: the 200th day of 2026. On this date in history, 1969, Apollo 11 and its astronauts, Neil Armstrong, Buzz Aldrin, and Michael Collins, first went into orbit around the moon. They'd be landing soon after. 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
3: Good morning, everyone, and happy Sunday. And I think we're all kind of hopefully relieved that today, hopefully, we will have some good air, okay? I mean, I don't know about every one of you, but if you're in the tri-state, the air quality has really been horrible. There were alerts all to not go out, especially if you were older or you had a compromising situation, which I have asthma. I have a whole bunch of lung stuff. So for me, this was very challenging to be out, and although, you know, I tried to stay in as much as I could, it was like 3 days, and you could actually smell the fire. Like, I could smell the fires from Canada, and the skies were kind of a weird, almost like Twilight Zone color. They were just kind of pale, and you couldn't really, you saw this opaque sky. I posted pictures on my internet site. And, the air quality was horrible. And truthfully, when I went out, I started gagging. So it was, but hopefully today looks like it's going to be, because we had a tremendous amount of rain, which I got caught up in last night. And I had an Uber driver that did not, and I have nothing against not speaking any English, but I have a long driveway, okay, that I would say it's not a half a mile, but it's long. I mean, and it's pouring torrential rain. And the driver is at the foot of my driveway, not driving in. And I would have to, I would be just totally drenched walking to that car. Okay, it was that long. I think it was like a quarter of a mile. No, not a quarter of a mile, but like it was a long time. It's a big driveway along. And I'm screaming, pull in the driveway, pull in the driveway. And guess what? The woman didn't understand what I was saying. So now I say, okay, are you an idiot? Pull in the driveway, because she was at the foot of the driveway. But she doesn't understand. And I don't know she doesn't understand at the time. I think something's wrong with her. And finally, I say, well, there's no choice. I'm going to have to, I was going out, I was going to have to get drenched to get out. So I grab a shower cap. I look like the mad woman of a psychopath or something. I put on a shower cap to keep my hair dry. And I walk, it took me about 7 minutes to walk to where her car was. And I say to her, are you sick? Why wouldn't you, you're pulling the driveway. This is a driveway. No speak English. So I was like, oh my God. And I was trying to catch my breath, and she couldn't speak English, but I felt like angry, but not angry, because she was really an innocent. And then finally she gave me her phone, and she told me to, she kind of nudged me to speak, or she put these words on translate, which I have never used that translate part of the phone. And, you know, it translated. She asked me a question, and then I answered her, and it translated. So we ended up managing to speak. But it was kind of, especially of all days, if it wasn't pouring rain. But anyhow, we got through, and then she was like, oh, I said, no, I'm sorry, you're sorry, because I was screaming, are you an idiot? Okay. And she was the sweetest girl.

0: But again, I think you should know a little English, but whatever. That's not my call. I don't work for Uber. I mean, I don't run Uber's policy. But like getting back to today, I just want to tell you, I am so thrilled to have today's guest. You know, every week I talk about different things that are real. And I try to stay away from politics. I'm so sick of politics and bias. You know, whatever station you listen to, you can know the reaction you're going to get based on their biases. And I really think that it's, you know, politics are always going to be in some form, but I think it's gotten out of hand today, and it's so polarizing that really I don't think anyone pays attention to really believing anything that the news says, because it's really not news. I think it's a point of view. So I'm thrilled to have what I started like a year or two ago. You know, I have my real estate show, but I've started this because I want real people who have real things to say, are not jaded by politics all over the place. And there's so much great things going on. And we spend our stuff with negative politics, that really, I feel that this show is really bringing you some of the best people and some of the greatest things that are really happening today. And we don't do enough of that. So today, you know, and I bring you the conversations about people, ideas, innovations, and things that are shaping our lives. And today we are exploring a subject, and I have to tell you, this is probably one of the best shows, and I'm so excited to hear our guests today. This is about exploring a subject that seems to be changing almost everything around us, artificial intelligence. Now, most of us have seen AI helping write emails, maybe helping do your kids' homework, answering questions, recommending movies. Sometimes they'll give you instructions on how to put something together if you know you're assembling something, or even assist doctors in reviewing medical scans. But today, we're looking at a side of artificial intelligence that many people probably have never even considered. And I know before today's show, I didn't think too much about it. Now I'm unbelievable. Imagine that your family experiences a serious medical mistake. A birth injury, a nursing home neglect, or another devastating accident. Suddenly, you are overwhelmed with questions. Where do you begin? What information do you need? Do you even have a legal case? For many families, just figuring out those first steps can feel overwhelming. I would think they'd be overwhelming to most people. Today's guest believes artificial intelligence can help make that process easier, not by replacing attorneys, but by better helping families organize information, better understand their situation, and connect them with experienced legal professionals more efficiently. Joining us today is David Roddenberry, co-founder of Mama, I love the name of this company, Mama Bear Law. David has an extraordinary academic and professional background. He graduated summa cum laude from Harvard College with a degree in neuroscience before learning and earning his degree from Harvard Law School. I mean, that's pretty impressive, David. As a Marshall Scholar, he also earned graduate degrees from both London School of Economics and Oxford University. And before co-founding Mama Bear Law, he worked in organizations including consulting groups, Goldman Sachs, Johnson & Johnson. I mean, I could go on. Okay. Well, I'm just so thrilled to have him on this show. It's like really amazing. And I am going to be, I have my temper. I have my paper and pencil out to write notes. Today, he's combining for you that experience with artificial intelligence and advanced analytics to help families navigate some of the most difficult legal situations. David, welcome to Real Talk.
1: Thanks for having me, Dottie.
0: So, David, I've talked enough for the whole show. Now we want to hear from you. So, would you give us some background, how you got into this field? What, you know, give us, you know, people want to know about you. How did you begin this journey?
1: Yeah. So when I was about 10 years old, I had an emergency appendectomy surgery, and I woke up in the recovery room with chills. I had an allergic reaction to the anesthesia, and it was really, you know, when you're kind of paralyzed, you can't move, and your body's shaking, it's a really kind of otherworldly experience. And, you know, you hear the doctors talking, but you can't move your body at all. And it was really fascinating for me about, you know, the brain and, you know, cognition. You know, are you conscious when you're in that moment? And that really led me to study neuroscience in an undergrad. But, you know, I also felt like given me the approach. I mean, like, you know, that felt like malpractice and something that was, you know, a wrong. And so I went to law school and, you know, and earned my legal degree. You know, have worked in startups, started my own wellness company, health and wellness company called Healthy Wage, a very successful company. And a few years ago, with the just explosion and of innovation around artificial intelligence, thought the timing was right for to kind of return to that and help families, you know, in similar situations where, you know, you feel like you've been wronged medically, but you don't know what to do. You don't know who to talk to. You don't know how to navigate the resources, you know, help them, you know, secure justice. And AI is just incredible in terms of its ability to gather data, to analyze data, to synthesize data, and really prepare you as an attorney or, you know, just as a consumer or a wronged individual to understand what happened to you. And that's really been the genesis of Mama Bear Law, and it's going really well. We're helping hundreds of families, you know, navigate the legal system, and very pleased to be here with you today.
0: Oh, I'm thrilled to have you. And this is not something I just want you to come on once. So let me ask you this. So now as I listen to you and I hear, okay, you think something might have happened that could have been done better. Or like you said, you know, sometimes you're foggy. You're not even sure if you're awake, if you're not awake. You're hearing voices, but you're not fully conscious maybe. And where do you go? I mean, if you think something has been done incorrectly.
1: Yeah.
0: I wouldn't even know. I don't know where I would start. I'm thinking for all of us here that are listening, where would you go?
1: Yeah. As a patient, you're entitled to all of your records. And the clinicians are keeping detailed notes. And so, you know, when they come into your room, they're very busy and they might only give you a very brief, you know, synopsis right of what happened to you, but you can get access to all of the information. How much anesthesia was given? When did they give it to you? What happened to you? You know, when did they check up on you? What were your vitals when that happened? All of that data is there.
0: Would you ask for that? I mean,
1: you do a formal request to the medical providers, but it's very tricky because the medical providers are, you know, they're not trying to be difficult, but if you say, I want all records related to my hospital visit, you know, on March 15th, you know, they define the word all differently than you might. And so you might not get everything. You know, you want to either reach out to a firm like Mama Bear Law and have us help you gather those records totally free, you know, as a way to kind of access that information. Or you want to use AI yourself. Sell them, I'm concerned that I'm not going to get all of my records. Can you help me draft the appropriate language that will entitle me to all of my information? And they have to provide that to you at very minimal cost. You know,
0: well, they might have to. But I have to interrupt you for a second because this is very personal to me. I was an emergency patient. I was not in New York. I was out of the state. I was on business travel. And I got sick, and I ended up in a hospital, and they thought it was breathing. But then a doctor walked in and said, I think you're probably going to need stents. I don't know for sure, but let me try this procedure. Actually, he didn't say stents. He just said, I think there's something that's making you not breathe that's different than what they're thinking. Okay, they're thinking it's asthma, COPD, or something like that. I think there's something else. Would you let me do this procedure? The next thing I knew, and I said, okay. And the next thing I knew, I was in the recovery room, and I had 3 stents put in. So, and then because of those 3 stents, the whole thing was mixed up. And trying to get information from this hospital was like pulling teeth. That's all I can say.
1: It is. It's awful. It's really awful. And I know our doctors are doing their best and they're overburdened and overworked, but the communication to the patient is just atrocious sometimes. I mean, and you just want to feel better. So of course you're going to consent to them. You're not in a position to get a second opinion, right? I mean, it's just, you're like, the doctor says to do this and you don't feel well. And you're like, well, right. You know, I need to feel better, you know? And so, you know, you don't even know what you're consenting to. I know it's just awful. And, and that's really where a company like Mama Bear Law comes in, you know? And
0: so where would you call? When would you call Mama? Because I'm so interested in this. You can't even imagine. I was so looking forward to hearing you today. So would you start, like, in retrospect, and I don't want to get into my whole experience, but it was pretty bad. And I it was all an emergency. I didn't plan it. I didn't know where to go. I was in a state where none of my family or friends were around. And you're not exactly in the best position to make all these great decisions, but everything I did was like pulling teeth. Just simple information. I even going back from when I was in the emergency and they took me to emergency room and they're like, well, your insurance is not paying. I'm like, what are you saying? And they said, well, because you didn't alert them when you were in the emergency room. I said that you were going to the emergency. I said I was taken as an emergency patient. I couldn't breathe.
1: It's
0: what was
1: an emergency.
0: They had oxygen on me. What was I supposed to say? Take the oxygen off. Here's my cell phone. Let me call you and just tell you I'm coming in. I mean, like, it was bizarre. So where would you call, like, your company? When would I call you? Before? Now, if it's an emergency, tell me when.
1: Yeah, I mean, the earlier the better. Like you said, though, you're often not in a position, you know. I mean, you're doing what the doctor tells you to do, you know. All of the financial consequences, you just want to make sure that you get the care that you need. And, you know, it, like you said, there's no one that you can talk to. So the earlier the better. If you're in a position where you can call us, it's really cool. We have an AI agent called Mama. And she's available 24/7, and you can just talk to her. And she has access, you know, as an AI, to incredible amounts of information. And so she will ask you probative questions and then escalate, you know, kind of gather your entire situation and then escalate it to an attorney who can help you immediately. So that's a really cool thing. But for most people, they're just not of a mind presence to do that in the moment, right? They're just reacting. They want to get the medical care. And then afterwards, they're dealing with, you know, potentially bizarre bills, or they're dealing with, you know, mistakes, consequences. You know, the doctor, you know, didn't do the appropriate thing, or the doctor, you know, nicked you when they were going in for a stent. Or, I mean, all of the, you know, the things that happen are just incredible.
0: Well, you're not. You're so on the money. And I went to the Mayo Clinic after that, and I will not, you know, mention anybody's names, but he basically, in a good way, or I guess in a way where he wasn't really, like, you know, I think there's a doctor's creed. They don't want to get each other in trouble. But he said,
1: yes.
0: Oh, he said, you would have probably needed stents in 10 years. Mm-hmm. That was it. Mm-hmm. Okay, that was saying to me.
1: Yeah, not the emergency situation.
0: Yeah,
1: that
0: was saying to me.
1: Yeah. Okay, yeah, exactly.
0: I interpreted that as, exactly. Well, you really didn't need them at this moment in time.
1: Yeah. Yeah, well, and that's not the care that you signed up for, you know? I mean, you're going in there, you just want your emergency fixed. You're not looking for preventative care that's not planned, you know, where your loved ones aren't around and, you know, your insurance can't get involved. I mean, you know, I know the doctors, again, they're overworked, they're trying to do their best, but they make mistakes too, and they need to be held accountable. And it's naive to think, that just because they're a doctor that they're infallible, and or
0: that's
1: that
0: true.
1: they should be immune from consequences when they make mistakes, because these are people's lives and their health, and
2: you know, and it's transformative for them. So, you know, I think, and that's, and they have insurance too. So, it, I mean, it's not like you're, you know, you're going after a doctor personally. You're just making sure that the system works and that, you know, they think twice before they do that extra care in the future for someone else. I mean, you know.
0: So the best optimally you're saying to call, you know, if you can, to let you know in the beginning. But let's assume you were like me and this thing already took place. What would I call? How would I call you? Where would I call?
2: Yeah, I mean, exactly. So afterwards, you call us, and then we'll help you gather the medical records, right? So we'll get all of the information from you about which provider, the dates, the locations, and then we'll, you know, send you a DocuSign so that you can authorize us to gather that information. We'll gather that information for you. The AI does that. It reaches out to the providers and, you know, which is a very lengthy and annoying process. I mean, I must say, but they'll get, they'll get all of that information for you. They'll analyze that information. So the AI will summarize what it, anticipates what a case might be and or what, you know, just summarizes the care that you received. You know, you might not know. And then it will let you know, if we're able to help, or if, you know, there might be a provider. And sometimes there isn't a case, right? I mean, you know, that
0: you know, would it also kind of analyze and say the odds are that you have a case here or like,
2: yes,
0: not great.
2: Exactly.
0: Or, so that's great. So what is the person, like if I'm doing this claim, like I want to see if I have a case. So I employ you guys, and then you get an AI to gather all my information, which is a cumbersome task, get it all, kind of analyze it, and then come up with, you know, some type of, you know, synopsis. We're saying, well, we do believe you might have a case here, you don't have a case here, the odds are good that there, that would be great.
2: Exactly, wow. And all of that's free. That's all free, right?
0: That's all free?
2: You know, plaintiff's work is all contingency based. So there's, you know, we and our role is to gather the information and, you know, intake you as, you know, as best or as we can. And then what we do, if you do have a case and you want to pursue it, we work with the local council. So, you know, we're based in New York and Florida and Minnesota, but let's say your care happened in Texas. Well, we have partners in Texas. So, you know, you're out of state and you don't know anyone in Houston. Well, we have, you know, a local attorney there who focuses on medical. Yeah, exactly. And we really specialize in medical malpractice and nursing home, birth injury. So if, you know, if you, that, those are the areas that are really complex with, you know, tens of thousands of pages of records, you know, really a great fit for AI to analyze and gather. And so we, you know, put that all together and then connect you with that local attorney, who, you know, who works with you along with us. We're with you the entire time, kind of managing or in, ensuring, you know, that your case gets taken care of.
0: I am totally blown away by this. I'm going to take a quick break. I'm going to get my pen and write this all down because I certainly am going to utilize your services and I'm going to spread the word because I think this is a service that I didn't even know existed. And to get to the process that he's where they were talking about is half the people never do it. So this is great. We'll be right back. We have a quick commercial back break. And we'll be back with David Roddenberry, the co-founder of Mama Bear Law.
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0: We're back, and this is a fascinating show. You don't want to miss any of it. I'm here with David Roddenberry, who's the co-founder of Mama Bear Law. And this is just such a fascinating subject because, you know, many listeners, you know, some people feel intimidated by calling attorneys. Then they don't know what attorneys to call, where. They don't know if they have a case because just gathering the information for an average person is sometimes very difficult in hospitals. I mean, you can get it, but if you ask me, you can... It can take you a while if you even get it all. And, you know, and David's point is artificial intelligence isn't replacing an attorney. Instead, it has the potential to make the first step toward understanding your legal rights less confusing and more accessible during one of the life's most stressful moments. And it also will let you know if you have a case. And this is all, if I'm correct, David, is free. We're correct, this process?
2: 100% free. Yeah, no cost. And then the idea is that you don't know, and so we're not going to burden you with a bill to make that decision or evaluate it. You're going to let us know what happened, and then we'll investigate. And a great example of where you wouldn't know is like a wrongful death. You have a loved one who dies in the hospital, and the doctor says, "Oh, I'm so sorry, they passed." Well, that's not acceptable. You don't know what to do about it, and you're stuck dealing with all of the consequences of that, and it's a very stressful time, preparing for a funeral and dealing with doctor's mistakes is the last thing on your mind, and so
0: and not easy to navigate.
2: The system set up well, opening up an estate. In order to like investigate it, the person's gone. So, who's entitled to those records? I mean, it's shocking how difficult it is for you to get clear answers about what happened, after the person is gone. And that's not a great system.
0: No, and it's frustrating. And I would say, I'm just guessing here, but I would say a fair percentage of people just don't even, they start and they don't even bother finishing, because it's overwhelming and it's so hard to navigate and it's time consuming and there's a million different people. There's so much red tape. But David, you and your team have developed an A-powered legal assistant called Mama. I love it. Rather than offering legal advice or replacing attorneys, Mama is designed to help families organize information, understand potential legal concerns, and take those often intimidating first steps towards help. Can you tell us how it works?
2: Yes. So we, Mama is our AI assistant, and she does all of our intakes. So when you call us, you're going to talk to Mama, and she's designed to ask every possible question of you to get the information needed to build a case. And you do that at your own time, so you don't have to sit there on the phone, for 45 minutes initially. You can kind of, talk for 15 minutes and then update her. And then she's there as a repository of all of the information that you provided. So, if you have updates along the way, I just went in for medical treatment and the doctor said X, you just call Mama and it gets added to your file. And you're like, if you have questions along the way, hey, what's going on with my case? Where are my records? Mama will tell you. She'll say, well, we've gathered records from ABC and we're waiting for records for DEF. And so for people who have dealt with attorneys in the past where the attorney's too busy to call them back, Mama's an awesome resource because she's there. She has all of the information and she updates you whenever you want and gathers, all of the information. And then after you talk to her, she's the one who goes out and gathers the records for you. So she'll call the medical providers that you've told her, were a part of your care. And she will identify the records that you're entitled to, which, you as a consumer or the patient or the loved one wouldn't necessarily know. And so she'll craft that message, get that information, and then she'll analyze that information. So she synthesizes what you've told her along with your records and lets you know what the opportunity is. And she escalates to the attorney for those final decisions. So the attorneys are the ones deciding to take the case or not take the case. The attorneys are the ones representing you in court or in a mediation, reading the room, evaluating. The attorneys are the ones talking to the counsel on the other side. So she's really kind of a resource gathering that information for you.
0: That's like amazing. I that's just such an amazing service. You are going to have to come on again because I have to tell you, this is, I hear a lot of, I interview people all the time. This is something I think that is breaking. I think news, a lot of people don't know about this. And I've just experienced for the last year navigating through the medical system. And I am telling you, I find myself a fairly intelligent person. But it's overwhelming in the hours and the hours and the hours and the hours just to get straight information like you're impossible. And so here now, everything is free, okay? I would assume, and I'm just making an assumption, let me know. I'm assuming that as they gather the information, as they gather the information, and they kind of put it together and say, well, you know, we've gathered the information. You might have something here. You might have a case here. You might not. And then they would forward it to the attorneys if you would request that. Or they say, oh, you know, we don't find anything that's, you know. I mean, would they give you an answer on whether you should pursue it or not? I mean, although that's your call, would they kind of say, well, you might have a potential case here? How would that work?
2: Yes. So the AI will synthesize it for you and you know, we'll let you know. Yes, there's an opportunity, a case if you'd like to pursue it. And it will also partner you with a, you know, we'll let you know which local partner would be the great fit for you. So, you know, if your injury happened in Houston, it would tell you, you know, we work with firm in Houston. If you'd like to pursue it, you know, here's the contact information. And then it'll be a seamless transfer where the AI has synthesized all of the information that has been provided to you and, you know, connect you with that law firm in Houston if you know, if you decide to pursue it.
0: And so that's strictly, you know, your call.
2: That's exactly. Strictly your call. And right. There's no obligation. Yes. I mean, if you want to pursue a case, you pursue a case.
0: And if you don't want to, you've gathered all this information, it hasn't cost you 1 cent.
2: And you have the knowledge about what happened to you.
0: Yes,
2: you know,
0: that's
2: again,
0: even
2: it's
0: more
2: that
0: important.
2: Missing communicate. Exactly. I mean, especially with a lost loved one, right? You just want to know what exactly happened. You know, they went in for a, you know, colonoscopy, and then, you know, a week later they're gone. You know, how does something like that happen? Is that normal? Is that something where the doctor messed up, or was that, you know, their body reacting? I mean, you know, what's the opportunity here? You know, what happened to the person? And so, you know, the AI is really good about gathering all of that information and helping you better understand.
0: I find that all that is such tedious work. Tedious, but it's that important. Please, that is amazing. Now, many listeners, David, are probably wondering whether they can trust AI with something so personal. What safeguards have you put in place? And where does human oversight remain essential?
2: Yes. So the AI is totally private. It only has access to your information. So it's a kind of a safe space. Think about it as like your therapist. Like, it's not going to tell anyone other than, you know, you. It's and then that information gets relayed, you know, to the attorneys evaluating your case.
0: So you don't have to worry.
2: Yes, exactly. It's not like you're going to ChatGPT and putting in information. It's a private AI network that's been built deliberately for this purpose. So it's your information's not going to get out there. You don't have to use pseudonyms or things like that. I mean, the goal is to really gather the correct information and synthesize it in a way that, you know, in a way that is accurate for you.
0: Wow, that's just, so it's not about replacing compassion or human expertise. When thoughtfully designed, it makes complex systems easier to navigate. It helps families feel more informed, and it ensures that when they do speak with an attorney, they're better prepared to have a meaningful conversation. Because even speaking to an attorney, sometimes that communication isn't great. And you don't even know where to begin. You're going on and on and on. The attorney's like, all right, get to the point. Okay, I'm charging you. Okay, so I think this is great. Can AI actually help uncover patterns or warning signs that people might otherwise miss, David? And when should we draw the line between technology and human judgment?
2: Yes. So, I think it's... The rapid advancement of AI is raising all of these larger existential questions about, you know, what should the AI do and what shouldn't it do? At this stage, I think it's an incredible tool. I mean, if you think about legal research in the 90s, you know, before you used books. And you had to, you know, read and go, read real cases, you know, in a old school law library. And then all of that information moved online and you could just search the information. And that changed, you know, to someone who had been using books for their entire career was a dramatic change and something that, you know, some people resisted. But, I mean, I think you'd be hard-pressed today to find an attorney who says, oh, no, you shouldn't use, you know, Westlaw or LexisNexis on the Internet, you know. And so it's that kind of transformation that's happening today where, you know, the AI can just gather so much more information that you would really be remiss not to take advantage of it and to incorporate it into your practice and to make it part of your routine. So I think everyone will. You know, the resistance to that is more akin to, you know, oh, it's a little scary because it's a new technology. But, you know, you also don't want to outsource the judicial system, you know, to the AI, right? You don't want them making value judgments, you know, based just on facts. You know, we have juries for a reason, human input is important in the decision making and evaluation of real cases. And so, you know, these changes are happening so quickly and really have a tremendous potential in the judicial process, but you can't be afraid of them. You know, you have to kind of embrace the change, and as an attorney, be a part of it, and as a consumer, be aware, you know, that this is happening, and you know, it's certainly at this stage, and in the future, will never replace, you know, that advocacy that the attorney provides for you, or the judge or the jury provides.
0: Yeah, but it's kind of using different talents and putting them all together. We're going to be right back with David Roddenberry, co-founder of Mama Bear Law. This is a fascinating subject. I hope that you're all jotting it down. We'll be right back after a quick commercial break with David Roddenberry and co-founder of Mama Bear Law.
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0: Welcome back to Real Talk. I'm Dottie Herman, and we've been talking to such a great guest with David Roddenberry, co-founder of Mama Bear Lore, about how artificial intelligence is helping families better navigate serious personal injury and medical malpractice cases. And so far, we've learned that AI can help organize information, simplify the intake process, and make it easier for families to take that important first step. But now, let's tackle one of the biggest questions surrounding artificial intelligence. David, can AI actually make the legal system better?
2: Absolutely. I mean, in terms of synthesizing that information, like we've discussed, families don't know where to go. They don't know where to start. They don't even have ability to get that information. And the AI is persistent. The AI is thorough. The AI is comprehensive. So it's going to gather facts in a way that no human possibly could. And so, when you think about video footage, how many hours and hours and hours of video footage there might be. Well, of course, you need to search the video footage. You know, a human can't sit there and watch every piece forever. And so the AI can look for whatever happened. And then, the human can then make the judgment about what happened in the video. The human's the one interpreting it, but the AI is pointing it out. Oh, look, looks like something happened at this in this place. And, analogously in the medical records, anyone who's gathered or synthesized their records knows that they can be tens of thousands of pages. I mean, more information than you could possibly deal with. And so the AI can go through, and not like a traditional search where you have to know even what you're looking for. The AI will just summarize it for you and point out where you need to go.
0: Which is can't really do. I read this, David, it says, according to legal industry research, modern litigation can involve reviewing tens of thousands or even hundreds of thousands of pages or documents. Now, no person is going to go through all that.
2: No, think about a nursing home. You get every time they check up on you, they make a note, right? I mean, so if you're in a nursing home for 3 years, you're talking about, thousands and thousands, if not hundreds of thousands of records to synthesize. And, and so you don't even know what you're looking for or what would constitute a negligence in a legal context. And so the AI does, and the AI knows, how to kind of look through all of that and pinpoint, what might have gone wrong. And so it's an indispensable tool.
0: It is. I'm learning so much. It says, one of artificial intelligence's greatest strengths is recognizing patterns across large amounts of information. Unlike people, AI doesn't become tired after reviewing hundreds of pages of records and its places while comparing data, treatments, and documentation. and it quickly organized. I mean, that alone would take you years if you could even get through it.
2: Exactly. And, you know, traditionally, when you approached an attorney with these types of cases, the attorney is just leaning into his or her experience. Oh, yes, that sounds like the block case that I did before. I'm interested.
0: Right.
2: Or, no, I've had no luck with that before. And you know, the attorney is just making a quick snap judgment. Well, here, the data is gathered. So, you know, before, the attorney can say, oh, yes, the AI has gathered the information. It's looked through the information. There is a case. Here's the opportunity. And so people who, you know, first of all, didn't know how to get all that information can get it. And then the attorney can make a better decision that, yes, this is something that they want to pursue because the AI has done all of that legwork for them.
0: I'm just blown away by this. I really, really am. So now let's get back to you for a second. If I'm interested or possibly think I might have something that as your AI looks at it, how do I get in touch with you? Would you give us all that information again?
2: Yeah, well, yeah. Just go to mamabearlaw.com, and we have our phone number there, or we also have an intake form on the site. You're going to fill out a little bit of information about what you think happened to you, and then you're going to get a call from Mama. And Mama's the AI agent, and she's going to fill in the gaps based on what you provided, identify, you know, what medical providers helped you, and, you know, where we need to look for records. And then she will go out and gather that information and synthesize it. So, you know, it's mamabearlaw.com, and the AI agent is Mama. And it's, you know, just an easy way for you to figure out if you do have a case, and what happened to, you know, to you. And it's really appropriate or, you know, for people who have a medical mistake, a birth injury, or nursing home type of situation. Those are the cases that Mama is really well suited for. And if you have one of those situations, you should reach out to us at mamabearlaw.com.
0: Oh, this is so innovative. So you kind of really are at the fore. I mean, you're at the beginning of all this. I mean, that's just unbelievable. There is a lot of discussions on trustworthy with the AI, and you're saying it's fully doesn't disclose anything about your information. It's not like ChatGPT, like where it's going to keep your information. So you don't have to worry about
2: exactly.
0: your information going anyplace,
2: it's
0: correct?
2: It's private attorney-client privilege. It's not being shared with a general AI. You know, you don't have to worry about people finding out about your personal health information. It's just between the attorney, the law firm, and you, in terms of evaluating if you have a medical case.
0: Okay, but AI basically supports your legal team. I mean, it's not replacing
2: exactly.
0: your legal team. It's working with your legal team to enhance it, and
2: right.
0: and it's not replacing them. And we definitely
2: right.
0: have a trust factor. So
2: right.
0: I'm
2: a licensed attorney, and our team is licensed attorneys. So we built the technology to gather the information, but it's the licensed attorneys who are the ones evaluating and advocating for your case.
0: So when we look ahead to the future, artificial intelligence in the legal profession, and leave listeners with, we're giving you practical advice about what to do if they ever find yourself or you find yourself facing a serious injury, medical malpractice, or some concerned nursing home issues. I really am blown away by this. We've had a fascinating conversation today about how artificial intelligence is beginning to change the legal profession, not by replacing attorneys, but by helping families access information, organize records, and better understand their options during some of life's most difficult moments. And with any new technology, there are exciting opportunities, but also important responsibilities. The key will be finding the right balance between innovation and the human judgment that remains essential. But you will be actually working with an attorney if you go further. And it's free while you investigate it if it's for you or not, which is even better. Growing number of law firms and the hospital finance are using this. So when we look ahead to the future of artificial intelligence, the legal profession, and we have to leave you with, this is really, I would say you're on the cutting edge, David, all right? Would you give our listeners like the last minute of what your advice would be to them?
2: Get the information. So if you think you've been wronged, don't let the system intimidate you where it feels too hard to find out if there was a case. Mama Bear Law is we help folks in all 50 states, certainly in the tri-state area. Reach out to us, mamabearlaw.com, and talk to Mama or AI agent and get the records. And then you can decide if this is something, you know, where a mistake was made and you'd like to pursue it. But don't just sit there and let the institutions and the systems that have been created deter you from finding out if a mistake has been made.
0: Thank you, David. You've been tremendous. I promise me you'll come back on again. And for everybody listening, I think the final bad air ban might be lifted today. I'm not 100% sure. Enjoy your Sunday. Enjoy hopefully some clean air today. And we'll be back next week. Have a great weekend.

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2: Breaking news this hour from townhall.com. I'm Michael Harrington. No peace between the U.S. and Iran. The interim deal has collapsed as Iran killed American troops with missile strikes in Jordan. And today the U.S. military responded with more airstrikes, a week-long campaign. Concerns are growing about Cuba's military ties now with U.S. adversaries as the island nation struggles economically. Correspondent Ken Lorman reports the Trump White House is hoping new sanctions bring an end to communist rule.
3: Analysts warn Cuba has acquired hundreds of drones from Iran and Russia, raising concerns they could threaten U.S. interests in the region, including facilities at Guantanamo Bay. Reports also highlight severe shortages, power outages, and food insecurity across the island. Meantime, recent U.S. sanctions backed by the Trump administration continue to target Cuban government-linked groups and businesses accused of supporting repression. Ken Lorman reporting.
2: A bizarre incident in a U.S. park.
4: A father and son are expected to be charged federally with kidnapping after authorities say they held two U.S. Forest Service employees at gunpoint for more than 12 hours in the Shasta Trinity National Forest in Northern California. Authorities say the workers were conducting routine field operations when they were taken on Thursday, held inside a trailer at gunpoint and zip-tied. Authorities say they located the trailer with drones and that the suspect and his adult son surrendered early Friday, walking out of the trailer with an assault rifle and knives. They also told authorities they had grenades. I'm Donna Water.
2: Authorities say the largest residential fire in modern Norwegian history has destroyed over 100 homes now. The blaze began Friday at a townhouse in Drammen and spread to nearby forests. Firefighters are still trying to control it late yesterday. More on these stories at townhall.com.
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It's Ask the Lawyer with Mike Connors. Got questions concerning elder or estate law? Attorney Mike Connors has the answer. He's been

0: Welcome to Ask the Lawyer with me, Mike Connors. This show's about estate planning and elder law. Ordinarily, the first part of the show, we talk about estate planning and elder law. And the idea behind estate planning is to pass assets from one generation to the next, paying the least amount in taxes we need to pay legally, avoiding going through court, avoiding probate, and as far as elder law is concerned, trying to save assets from nursing home bills. And the second part of the show, we talk about politics, history, religion. We're going to spend most of our show today on our interview segments. And our first guest is going to be Arthur Lee, founder of LifeVac. And LifeVac is a great, you know, invention where it helps people who are choking to save them. And he saved, I don't know how many thousands of lives over the years. And one of the things I was very impressed with on their commercials, they have Ben Carson on the commercials. And that brought me back to a conversation we had about 10 years ago with Johnny Crawford. And those guys who remember Johnny Crawford, he was the son to Chuck Connors on The Rifleman. And we were talking politics for a few minutes. And Johnny Crawford said when he was a young kid, he would say liberal things. And remember, he was small for his age. So he was really a lot older than he looked when he was in those Riflemen. So he would say something stupid politically. And he says Chuck Connors would give him a look and say, "What the hell are you talking about?" And, you know, but he said eventually grew up politically, and he was a supporter of Ben Carson back then in 2016. And I think Ben Carson is one of the people today that you really should truly admire. Somebody who's accomplished a lot, done a lot, and, you know, the phrase is used too much, but really is a great American. So we're going to be talking to Arthur Lee for a few minutes. And after that, we're going to be talking local politics in Brooklyn and Staten Island. We're going to be talking to Ruslaf Schmal, who's running for the state Senate seat that goes across Brooklyn and Staten Island. So if you wanted to learn anything about estate planning, we're going to talk about when we're doing our seminars in a couple of weeks in Brooklyn, Queens, and Staten Island. And Michael will give you those times and places in a few minutes. We'll take a short break and we'll be talking to Arthur Lee from LifeVac.
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Hi, this is Patrick Wayne. I had the good fortune to be raised by a man of strength and courage, a man of true grit. My father, John Wayne, died of stomach cancer in 1979. And in his characteristic style, he ignored advice to keep his disease quiet and campaigned publicly to encourage preventive treatments. He inspired our family to carry on that mission and to fight what my dad called the Big C. All this has been made possible by my father's legacy of determination and a community of supporters who have helped to

0: time now for Connor's Corner, where Mike takes a closer look at topics like history, politics, religion, and more. Here's Mike.
1: Welcome to the Connor's Corner segment of Ask the Lawyer. We have a very special guest with us right now, Arthur Lee, founder and CEO of LifeVac. Welcome to the show, Arthur.
2: Hey, man, thank you so much. I mean, the voice saves a life, so I really appreciate it.
1: Now, I don't know if you know, but if you listen to Joe, in our office, we have, in every one of our offices, and we have five, we have a LifeVac there, and of course, in our car, in our house. But I have a question for Nicole there. If I started choking, do you know where the LifeVac is?
3: You started choking, call anybody but me, please. I beg it of you. Where it is, I do not know where it is.
1: That's the thing. You know, maybe we just only did half the job. Maybe we should do some training. But how hard is it to use the LifeVac?
2: No, it's pretty simple. I mean, when I 13 years ago when I invented it, one of the keys in my head was simplicity. You're going to be panicking. You're going to be terrified, right? My daughter in my arms. So it's really just a little plunger. You put it on the face, you push it down, you give it a tug, creates a suction, and pulls out the obstruction. We've already saved four lives today.
1: How do you know you saved four lives today?
2: That's we get on our website, if you report a life saved or usage, it comes up as an email, and then we give you a free one. So if you use it, we give you a free one.
1: Okay, very good. Now, I saw a TV commercial. You had Ben Carson with you, Dr. Ben Carson.
2: Yeah.
1: How'd you get involved with Ben Carson?
2: You know, it's kind of a Godwin thing. He said to our media people that he wanted to represent something that he cared about. He said he gets hacked with AI quite a bit, where they just use him, and he's like, I had nothing to do with that. So he really wanted to be involved with something that makes a difference. And you know, his commercials with him have saved numerous lives. And it's kind of cool because it'll come across and it'll say, I saw the commercial with Dr. Ben Carson on the report that comes in. So, he wanted to do something that made a difference, as always, because that's who he is.
1: I have an anecdote which kind of touches on Ben Carson. Nicole, you know who Chuck Connors was? Baseball player, the rifleman?
2: Yeah.
1: He's a distant cousin.
2: Really?
1: But anyway, we're talking to Johnny Crawford once, who played Mark on the show. And he said when they were, you know, filming the rifleman, when he was a teenager, he would say some stupid liberal things, and Chuck Connors would yell at him, where did you get that from, and whatever. And so when I was talking, he says, well, when did you change? He said, eventually I got to be conservative. And at the time, it was back in 2016. And I said, well, who do you want to be president? And he said, Ben Carson.
2: Yeah. I would have voted for him, too.
1: Yeah.
2: I mean,
1: I think it would have been very good for the country.
2: He sure would. I mean, he's a great American. He loves America. And he's a very founded, spiritual guy. Loves our country. Loves his family. I mean, and a humble guy. I mean, considering his achievements in you know, neuroscience, neurosurgery.
1: You know, can you tell the audience a little bit about that? Because I think most of the audience forget about it, probably think of him as a failed presidential candidate, but he has an incredible life.
2: Well, you know, he's the American success story. I mean, he grew up, no dad, and his mom, you know, scraped by to raise him and his brother, and he, you know, just raised himself up, and he became a world-famous neurosurgeon, brain surgeon. You know, and his card shows, he separated twins that they said, you know, it's too risky an operation. And he said, well, they're going to die. And he did it. And, you know, that's his heart and soul to go out. But, yeah, I mean, to become a brain surgeon from nothing in America, I mean, what else is there as far as, you know, there's no excuses when you hang out with Ben Carson. Because he had nothing, and he became a neurosurgeon and a presidential candidate.
1: Yeah, and you know what? I'm also involved with a charity, Catholic Charities Brooklyn, Queens, and they do a lot of housing projects. And they said everything, when he was in charge of HUD for those years in the first Trump administration, everything went smoothly. And I'm getting this for people who are not necessarily the most conservative people in the world.
2: Yeah.
1: You know, well, he was a great administrator.
2: It's true, and because he does the right thing, you know, and a humble guy, so he would just focus on what was right, what was the best for our country and for those people. Pretty simple.
1: No, great, a great American. Now getting back, how did you start LifeVac? How did it get started?
2: Well, I heard about it. My daughter was 7. I was visiting my friend in the hospital. His mom was having an operation, and he pointed at one of those steel gurneys, and he said, last time I was here, there was a 7-year-old on that gurney, choked to death. And in my eyes and my heart, I said, oh, my God, there's my daughter, 7 years old, just like her. She didn't choke, but it really shocked me and scared me because I had a car accident. My friends died right in front of me like that. Life can change like that. So I went home. I did some research on the forces and whatnot. And then I said it's a pipe clogged. I went to Home Depot and looked at the plumbing section and found a little plunger. And that was the beginning. I just started to save her. That's all I cared about. But then I thought about it and, you know, God flicked me in the head and said, what about everyone else? You got to go do it. And I really didn't want to. I'd retired. And but when God tells you to do something, you go do it.
1: What'd you retire from?
2: I had a freight company, shipping company. I started with a partner. We had sold it. I was 47. I was done. I was happy as a clam for about 2 weeks. But when God tells you to do something, you go do it.
1: All right. And so how many units have you sold over the years?
2: Well, since then, we just celebrated 10 years of our first life saved. We're now at 6,100, almost 4,000 kids. Probably in the 3 or 4 million category all over the world. I mean, we've saved lives now in 30 countries. So we're really starting to make, you can see the momentum. You know, 0 lives the first year, 0 lives the second year, 6 the third year. I think it was like 15, 53. And we didn't save 1,000 lives for 6 years. And now we save that every year. We already saved 4 today, 4 or 5. So it's really...
1: I'm sure you must save some lives you don't know about.
2: Many.
1: Not everybody's
2: going to mess with you. I would think it's double, at least double. Happens all the time. Like, we'll be out here today in Times Square with the giant light back, and people are like, oh, I used it. Well, you report it? No. But those are little gifts you get, you know, where you didn't know. So it's kind of nice.
1: Now, I know you're involved in charity right now. Can you tell us a little bit about it?
2: Well, one of the biggest ones here with me, Equal First Aid. They're an advocate for people with disabilities, potentially wheelchair, where there's no option in choking emergency. You can't get your arms around them. There's no policy or procedure. So the hope is that those people get an equal chance to be rescued. And we're talking in schools and elder care and environments that... you wouldn't have a chance without a life vest. And now that we've got ADA FDA authorization, there's no excuses, you know? Everyone deserves a chance in a choking emergency. It's ADA violation, really.
3: Hi.
1: Tell some.
4: Hi, how are you? So about 5 years ago, we had found out that there was legislation in New Jersey that would allow devices to be in schools. So from there, that's where I formed Equal First Aid. So we follow the bills and we introduce bills with advocates that would allow everybody to have an equal chance to be saved should there be a choking emergency. So right now we're trying to have the schools abide by the ADA law, which is already in place, and let them know that having a device would also save the people in wheelchairs.
2: Now, the state of Texas already passed legislation. It has to be in every school. So that was the first state to kind of acknowledge that there is a flaw, you know, that faculty, staff, children, students, visitors, you know.
1: Yeah.
4: And well, also New York City.
2: Yeah, New York City, too.
1: Michael's uncle, my brother-in-law, is part of he's head of the Texas, West Texas medical system.
2: Are you serious?
1: Yeah.
2: There's a little bit of a God wink right there,
1: yeah.
2: Right?
1: Yeah.
2: And you know what, though? You should be very proud because they're the first state that stepped up and said, you know, because it's an odd way that the children with disabilities or staff, et cetera, open the door for everyone to be saved, you know? So in essence, they're saving everyone. And we probably have close to 100 saves in school now across the country.
5: God bless. That's incredible.
2: Yeah. But that's kind of neat that so your brother?
1: My brother-in-law, his uncle.
5: Yeah.
2: Oh, okay.
5: Yeah. He started off as president of the Texas Tech Med School, which was the entire medical system in West Texas, and then became chancellor of Texas Tech, which he's just stepping out from now.
2: Isn't that wild? We're sitting here on radio talking, and that's, you know, the one state that had the courage and the wherewithal to do it, just to protect those people, and he's in the family.
1: No, they really are working very hard to advance health in Texas.
2: Obviously.
1: I mean, a lot of things.
2: I thought it was cool because, to me, that's, you know, that's an all-American state. you know, Alamo.
1: Yeah, the Alamo. Some people don't know about the Alamo in this room, though.
3: I didn't know.
2: What?
1: Yeah, well, here's the story behind that. March 6th was the 190th anniversary of the fall of the Alamo. And as you know, my wife's family, a lot of them from Texas, plus the John Wayne Cancer Institute, were going to be there. And so we were going to plan to go down. And Nicole looks at the schedule and says, "What's the Alamo?"
2: Oh, no.
1: I said, "Did you ever hear of Davy Crockett?" And she said, "No."
2: Oh, my goodness.
3: Well, I've since redeemed myself.
2: Well, the famous line of Travis, drawing the line in the sand, to me has always been in my head since a kid on the ultimate commitment, right? You put a line in the sand, you say, you stay, you're going to die. And, you know, they all chose that path to fight for our country. So that has always stuck in my head as make a commitment, you stick to it.
1: Yeah, because those guys could have tried to escape out of it. Yeah. And they chose to die. Yeah. I mean, that's an amazing choice.
2: And they knew, you know, and Houston wasn't coming. And they said, well, then we'll go down fighting.
5: Now, one thing, I understand you wrote a book.
2: I did.
5: You want to tell us a little bit about that, please?
2: Well, it's funny because the Alamo's in it, and that line is in it. It's called Sorry Can Is a Lie. In my house, we weren't allowed to use that word. So you couldn't even say, you know, I can't make it. You know, my dad would flick me in the head, you know, so you can't. So it came about, it really changes your mentality. Because if you say something simple like, you know, I can't make it, you're not allowed to say that. So you go, oh, maybe I could, maybe I should, really, right? So you second guess small decisions. But in the path of your life, you start thinking of what you can do automatically because that word's not in your vocabulary. And my dad worked on the space program, so he'll put a guy on the moon. When you're a little kid, my father put a man on the moon. No one else was involved, but it was an environment of positive, right, of what we can do. And so it's just a collection of stories from my life like that, you know. The Alamo's in there, the commitment to say some things are worth dying for. My child's worth dying for, you know. And we forget that those commitments are necessary to really be truthful and honest and brave. And it's just a bunch of those stories. This is some silly ones, flat squirrels and marshmallows being thrown around. But they're really life lessons. And, you know, and so far people have been very heartfelt. It's all from the heart, just short stories of life lessons.
1: Well, you know, thanks. I pick on Nicole a lot, but one thing is she is a can-do person.
3: And speaking of can-do, what you've done is incredible, and I'm just curious to know, and I think the listeners would benefit from that, and it's a good segue off of your book. What are some of the biggest obstacles you faced, and how did you overcome them?
2: Well, like I said, the God wink part, because when I first decided I'm going to do this, I said, I have no idea what I'm doing. I've never made a product. It's a medical product. It's FDA and testing, and I'm going to get sued. But when I said that, I looked at the sky and prayed for strength, a shooting star went across the sky, just as I said those words out loud. So I said I could do this. The biggest obstacles, pretty much everything. I didn't know, I mean, I had to make it. Then I had to make a prototype. Then I had to get a molds and all this. But the real two biggest problems were you can't test it. Like, I can't choke you and pull it out. So I had to conceive all these ways to come up with testing, you know. Mm-hmm. So we did simulations and dummies, and we did cadaver tests. But then you really got to roll the dice. And, you know, everyone told me I was crazy. You're going to get sued. You don't know if it works. I'm like, oh, I think it will.
1: But, yeah, it was the next question. Any lawyers tell you shouldn't do it because you might get sued?
2: Every time. Yes. Every time. Particularly at that moment where I'm like, I'm going to put it out there and hope it works. They're like, okay, I can't talk to you anymore. But, you know, I had to believe. That was the Travis. It was do or die. The only way to do it was to get it out there. And you want to talk about a tough sell? I would go in like a fire department and say, look, this thing's great. And they'd be like, oh, yeah, does it work? I'm like, I think it will. You should give it a try. And they would kind of look at me like, I don't know about that. But we did have some early on guys that said, it's another club in the bag, you know? It's better than nothing. And they believed it would work. And then 10 years ago this year, we got our first save.
3: Wow.
2: Yeah, it was a miracle moment, too. It was very cool.
1: All right, so where can we learn more about the charity?
4: You could go to, equalfirstaid.com. Uh-huh. They can call, they can text if you'd like. I could give the number at 631-873-0907.
1: Might be worth repeating. Some of the listeners out there are old like me.
4: But, yeah, it takes a while to write them. Sure. So 631-873-0907. Call or text, and I can tell you how we can how you can help with getting the legislation moving along. I do need listeners to support the legislation that's in New York currently. It's Bill S-1269. We do have legislation across other states, so if you have listeners in other states, I'm happy to work with them also.
1: Who sponsored the legislation in New York State?
4: In New York is Senator Addabbo and Assemblyman Ramos.
1: Okay. All right, so, but any, in other words, that people should write, and a lot of people don't even know who their state senator mm-hmm. or state assembly representative
4: yeah,
1: is.
4: Yeah, just your local rep to support the bill, because then when the bill comes to the floor, they have all the support.
1: And it shouldn't be something that's opposed, I would think.
2: You would think, right?
1: You know, well, why would somebody oppose it?
2: One thing we could get together on is saving kids in school. Do we really have to, mm-hmm. Draw lines on something like that?
4: I feel like it's putting the pressure on the Education Committee at this point to call the bill to a hearing, because I do know that they have thousands of bills and they're just sitting there. But this is a very critical, life-saving bill. So to put pressure on the Education Committee to say, please call it for a hearing. The session is ending now in a couple days.
2: Well, didn't it pass the Senate 2 years ago?
4: So in 2022, it passed in the Senate and didn't move in the Assembly. So now everything had to be reintroduced. Now it's sitting in the Assembly. Both bills are sitting, Assembly and Senate. Next week, I have a meeting with Senator Addabbo to say what is the holdup. And hopefully he can guide us, and what can we do next? What can we do over the summer? We've done the support letters, they've done commercials, we've done emails, we have advocates emailing. It's just a matter of now the education to really make the decision and call this bill to a hearing.
1: All right, Michael, maybe we should call our state assembly representative.
5: Absolutely. Assemblyman Tenusis. Yeah. I think he'll be behind this.
2: Really?
5: So
2: that'd be
4: thank
2: amazing.
4: You.
5: Yeah, absolutely.
4: And to see what the holdup is there. It's 4 years now that it's just sitting.
2: Yeah. You know, people don't realize this, but about 6 to 8 kids die every single year choked to death in school. Since I've started, we've saved almost 100 kids in school. But every year, 8 kids choke to death in school, and they don't have to. And that's, Tony's mission.
1: I can't even imagine the grief of those families who lost, eight.
2: Every year.
1: 8 families lose that. I mean, that's unimaginable grief.
2: Well, I mean, I had a list when I started, but we're over 100 since I started. Kids that died didn't have to. And it's really, it's a tragedy, particularly when there's a chance, there's an option. So.
4: And the most recent one, too, just 2 weeks ago
2: Yonkers.
4: In New York.
2: Yeah.
1: What happened?
4: In a young boy, 12 years old, died from choking in a Yonkers school just within the past 2 weeks. So, of course,
2: We'll keep going.
4: Yeah, keep going. And, of course, the Assembly and the Senate and everybody will get the link and the tragedy and to please move this bill.
1: All right,
4: We'd like to see it a law.
1: God bless you guys. Keep up the good work.
4: Thank you.
2: Oh, thank you, man. Thank you for having us on. It'll save a life. I appreciate it.
4: Thank you so much.
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0: time now for Connor's Corner, where Mike takes a closer look at topics like history, politics, religion, and more. Here's Mike.
1: Welcome to the Connor's Corner segment of Ask the Lawyer. Election year again, and I know a lot of people, you know, they forget about elections when the president's not being, but, you know, it's very important. Every election is important. And with us right now is Fran Velmarone, chair of the Kings County Conservative Party. Welcome back, Fran.
2: Thanks, Mike. Good to be here.
1: All right. So you're in Brooklyn, and there's been a resurgence in conservative Republican politics in Brooklyn over the last couple of years. And can you tell us why?
2: That's correct, Mike. I think the reason for that is that people are looking for something. They're looking for something that's going to lead them in the right direction, because the direction that the city and the state is going in is the wrong direction. And people want to be able to make a living. Everybody talks about affordability, but affordability is important when you don't pass laws that increase taxes, that increase spending so that you have to continue to raise taxes and raise fees so that you can support a budget that's out of control. And that's been a problem for some years now. And I think people realize that, and they want to have an alternative. And in the past few years, we've been able to flip seats from Democrat to Republican. We've added seats, and we're going to continue to do that.
1: All right. Now, you know, in Brooklyn, you know, there's one Senate district that runs in Brooklyn and Staten Island. Can you tell us about that?
2: Sure. That seat runs from the North Shore of Staten Island to the Coney Island, Brighton Beach, that end of Brooklyn. It crosses over in the two counties. And that is something that, you know, we in the Conservative Party think is ripe for a takeover. It's ripe to be flipped. The person that's representing that district does not really represent the views of that district, especially the Brooklyn side of the district.
1: All right. Who is that person?
2: Senator Jessica Scarsella Spanton.
1: Now, one of the things that disturbed me greatly about New York politics, we have an assisted suicide bill right now in New York. Who was the sponsor of that bill?
2: Senator Jessica Scarsella Spanton was the sponsor of that bill.
1: She just didn't vote for it. She sponsored it.
2: She sponsored it. She wrote it. She promoted it. She got it passed. That was her bill.
1: And, you know, for our Christian listeners out there, this is probably one of the most anti-Christian pieces of legislation that you could get in New York State.
2: Absolutely. Absolutely. It goes against all the Christian values. You know, it basically says that, well, if you, you know, feel if there's if you have whatever it is, 6 months to live, you can basically kill yourself. And that's really really bad. And not only that, the way it, my understanding is they give you a pill and you go home and you take this pill. I mean, what happens if the pill falls into someone else's hands that shouldn't have it? It's just a bad, bad, bad piece of legislation.
1: I don't want to be sinister about it, but our insurance company's behind it. I thought about that because, you know, here, instead of paying $500,000 on the expenses of your last illness, take one pill that costs $50.
2: It could be. I mean, that's a sinister way of looking at it. But I mean, it's really sad when you think about it. You know, the fact that human life isn't really held in high esteem any longer.
1: Yeah. And let's not forget that she voted for cashless bail, which has really ruined the criminal justice system in New York State.
2: Yeah, absolutely. Her record on the issues that concern the people of that district is very, very poor. I don't think they know her record. She's very good at not showing what her record is, what her voting record is. She presents one face in the district and then goes back to Albany and votes another way. She basically votes with the very liberal, radical Democratic majority.
1: And of course, Staten Island and that our part of Brooklyn is really not that. That's not the constituency she has.
2: Not at all. Not at all. It's a very conservative district with people who are middle class people who are trying to make a living and trying to move forward, and people that don't believe in many of the issues that she's promoting and that the radical Democratic majority in the state Senate is promoting.
1: All right. So who are we running against her?
2: Running a great guy. He's going to make a great senator. His name is Ruslan Shamal.
1: Okay. Ruslan, welcome to Connor's Corner.
3: Thank you, Mr. Connor, for having me here. You know, I'm glad to be here surrounded by you guys and Oleg, and let's talk about it.
1: Okay, so what's your background first?
3: My background is very, very immigrant. I came here when I was like 19. I was born in Soviet Union. I was raised in Belarus. In Belarus, we never have the change, you know, like basically we had the same president when the Belarus was established. So I came here when I was 19 with, I mean, I believe, you know, we can start, you know, some comedy. I came here with like $500 in my pocket. I bought a ticket to Chicago. Nothing was there. And I came back, you know, by bus because I couldn't afford, you know, the other ticket, you know, back home. So, and New York, actually, that's my hometown. I started living in the Brooklyn side. I was like doing any kind of job. I had like three jobs at the same day. So I was like climbing, you know, like up the hill, you know, with like great friend of mine. So I know a lot of success stories and I know a lot of like failure, you know, in this country. But this country is the country of opportunity. That's the only reason why everybody wants to come here and wants to be part of this success and be successful with this country. Nowadays, what's happening in New York, I was like just a couple days ago, I was like passing, you know, the businesses on the Brighton Beach to put my storefront sign over there. And I was like talking to the business owners and I hear the same story. The government asking to lower the price for everything, but they keep raising the price for the businesses to be on the ground. Commercial property tax. They ask, you know, to increase the minimum wage. So do you have to pay to the government? But basically, government not even protecting you. So used to be in the Soviet Union, when you're like basically selling your freedom, you get in this safety on the streets. Nowadays in New York, the crime is like, I know they're giving those like statistics, you know, for the crime going down. But when you take some of the crimes from the vocabulary of the crime, it doesn't mean the crime going down. We have on a Bay Street in the Staten Island, we have the groceries who they have to close their business at like 5 p.m. before the people coming home from work because they will not be able to get after 6, after like 7 p.m. To run the business and take, you know, the money they have safely home. That's a bail reform. That's a horrible thing we have in New York. We have like $375 million in the budget just to release the criminals back on the streets. And then we're like, oh, no way. That guy, you know, just killed recently somebody, you know, like, but look at his record. Yeah. 25.
1: Fran, yeah. I don't know. Do you have any statistics on this? But the same people commit the same crimes over and over again. And that's the problem with cashless bail. They commit a crime, they get arrested, and they're out again. And it's the same people over again. It's not like every single crime is committed by a different person. It's the same people committing numerous crimes.
2: Correct. It's recidivism, absolutely, 100%. That's a big, big problem. They'll say that there's a very small percentage of the crimes are committed. You know, the large percentage of the crimes that are committed by a small percentage of the people that are out there. It's the same people, as you said, going in and coming out again. It's revolving door justice as we had in the past, but actually it's on steroids now. It's really, really bad. And you know, you feel bad for the NYPD. They're out there, they're doing their job, they're arresting these people, and then they come back out again. There's nothing to stop these people from continuing to come out and you know, come out and destroy a community commit crimes of all natures, whether they're robberies, whether they're burglaries, whether they're murders, whatever it is. It's really a serious situation that needs to be addressed and not to be whitewashed.
1: And I think this should be brought across. Almost every Democrat voted for cashless bail.
2: 100%. It's,
1: you know, you can say whatever you want, and a lot of Democrats like to sidestep the issue. But they all voted for cashless bail.
2: As I said, especially in this particular seat, the senator in the seat, Senator Jessica Scarsella Spanton, runs with the crowd in Albany as far as the Democratic majority, the radical Democratic majority in the state Senate, because they are radical, and she votes with them down the line every single time.
1: Now, who is behind gestating parent? You know, you're not a mother or father anymore in New York State officially.
2: No, according to the new laws that were passed in Albany, there's no such thing as mother and father. It's gestating and non-gestating parent. And actually, Senator Scarsella Spanton voted for that legislation as well. She voted to promote that. I don't know, but I had a mother and a father. So,
3: but she still plays on the both sides. You know, she's saying I'm the mother. And she's the mother. I met her kids, you know, like, but how it's possible in your brain, you know, like to be on two different chairs at the same time. I'm proud father of two, you know, and I'm glad I'm always be the father for them, no matter what they're going to be doing in Albany. Mm-hmm.
1: All right. So what other issues are important to you, Ruslan, and you think important for your constituents, future constituents?
3: Honestly, what I see nowadays in New York, that's a small and mid-sized businesses in New York, which basically they tax them out from the state. They're not welcome here anymore. Those who are smart enough to make money, not welcome in New York. We're basically giving the home for those who are doing nothing. They just came here and just trying to take advantage of the social programs over here. And we're spending enough. I believe we have a chance and also give the chance for people to work. Just give those who can make the money, let them keep the money. They were smart enough to make those money, so they will definitely know how to spend those money wisely and give like more spots for those who are looking for a job. Nowadays, I mean, I just got here. I have a business. I have a small business. I just got the commercial property tax increase from like $10,800 to $22,000 in a year. So it's not just, you know, 5%, 10%. It's like double, over than double, basically. So I have a business and they do not understand the simple thing, you know, like I'm going to raise the cost of my services. So the final customer will pay more and they will like blame me. I'm raising the prices, but I'm not the one who's like raising the prices. I'm giving like 10 position, you know, for the job in my business. So that's a huge issue. Another one where
1: for landlords though,
3: they always blaming the landlords.
1: The rent. I'm not talking about commercial landlords, but.
3: That's all. They always blaming their landlords for making a lot of money. But those guys are basically, you know, like what we have, like 90,000 apartments in New York unoccupied, because landlords cannot afford the renovation over there. Because landlords, you know, they want to have money over there. They want to have tenants over there. But there are regulations of New York. You cannot increase the rent costs for the new tenants. They will basically lock it down, you know, like, and be closed for years, for decades, 90,000 apartments. But nowadays, we're just building more. No, just go fix the previous one. Find the solution with the landlords. Talk to them. Just do not dictate them. Just try to listen to what they're saying. They're trying to make money. They want to meet New Yorkers and, you know, be successful. Absolutely. I believe in that. Nobody's just trying, you know, to squeeze the money from them. Nowadays, the new program, we're going to make the fast buses. They're going to cut all these parking spots on the roads, all of them, by the houses, by the businesses. So the next time you're going to bring your kids to the daycare, you will not be able, you know, to park for like 5 minutes your car just to take the kids to the daycare. The next time you're going to go to the hospital, you're not going to be able to park your car just to take your like grandmother, grandfather to the hospital. So, and they're just, you know, going to increase the speed of the bus by 6 minutes on a daytime. Come on, guys. You know, like you can do better than that. So we have a lot of issue over here, but we have just only the slogans. And those guys never left lived their real life. They never ran the business. They was never trying to open the business. They was never trying to go all the process to like file the papers, get the rent, get the DOB, start, you know, everything. So now they live like in the fantasy world of the socialism. And I have no idea how those socialism will be in New York, but I definitely know how it's going to end. And it's always going to be ending badly.
2: And that's a good point that he brings up, Mike, this whole idea of socialism, you know, and it's permeating in the city and it's obviously permeating in the state with the legislation that they pass and the philosophies that they're putting out there. And, you know, that's all about, you know, erasing the individual, breaking down religion, breaking down faith. Making it so that there's no longer this situation where you're an individual, you have beliefs, you have rights, you're all of a sudden part of this collectivism. You're all of a sudden, everybody is universal this, universal that, but it's about changing our society and changing our country to a system that we know does not work. Socialism, communism does not work, but that's what the agenda is for this legislature in the state legislature. That's their agenda. They want to change the state. They want to change the society.
1: Does anybody from the former Soviet Union want to bring communism to the United States?
3: Well, nowadays we have a lot of the guys from the former Soviet Union, from the China, from the Cuba, who experienced themselves the communism. Now they go on the side of the Republican Party for this year election and they try and just deliver the message. Guys, it's going to be bad. Just stop right there. Cut the losses and move on back to the capitalism. You know, the best thing that country offer is free. That's a free market. Free market can do much better for this country than like the free buses, free education, free market. That's, you know, the goal for this country.
1: All right. Well, you know, wrap it up now. But what do you think is the main issue in this election for you?
3: Main issue in this election for me, she's smiley. That's the biggest issue for me. You know, the people still buying the smile. And I'm always saying, we already have this smiley mayor. We have this guy. He was like smiling big time, but his action is not smiley at all for us. So she trying to do the same steps, smile, be nice, telling people to the face, I'm going to do that. But then the election results in the Albany, completely different. Nothing what she's saying on the streets, never appear on a piece of paper in Albany, and that's not the bill she's going to vote for, you know, or she's going to bring to the Albany.
1: Now, where can somebody learn more about your campaign? Well, you have a website, I hope.
3: Yes, I do have a website. That's Ruslan Shamal, RuslanShamal.com. That's my website. There is my program. There is my social media. There is my background over there. So I'm posting daily over there all the events I'm attempting to. So I talk to the people. And mostly you can find me on the streets. I'm doing the door knocking, actually. So I'm talking to the people, you know, what they feel, what they expect. And honestly, I'm not just going, you know, to the Republican side. I'm going to the Democratic as well. So when I see Democratic sign on the streets, I want to understand them, you know, like I'm trying. I'm like, hey, you have a time, you know, convert me to the Democratic side. You know, like tell me why you not going to vote Republican. And like, I don't want to talk to you. I'm like, that's not explanation. You can be better than that. So I'm trying to be the. So that country gave me a lot. I'm grateful for that. So I'm trying to show as my result, you know, like this country can be successful for you, you know, just work hard. American dream.
2: And, right. And if I could just add, Mike, that something to what he said, you know, the Conservative Party offers an alternative for people to vote. If they don't feel comfortable voting on the Republican line, they can vote on the Conservative line. And many people do. You know, many people will vote that way. If you want something different, if you want to fight back and you want an alternative, Ruslan Shamal is the candidate that you should vote for in November, because the senator that we have in there right now is a wolf in sheep's clothing. She shows herself one face when she's in the district, and when she goes to Albany, she votes with the radical left.
1: And I think too many people get away with it, and it's about time we held them accountable.
3: Oh, absolutely.
1: All right.
3: And let me tell you one thing, you know, look, she, Jessica Casillas-Panton, she filed for another line, not only Democratic. She's going to be another line that's affordability and what else? Safety and affordability. So she goes against her own party because she understands Democratic Party, you know, that's not pro affordability, you know, and safety. And she files for the second line. Please give me a break. You know, like if you want a safety and affordability, go to the Republican Party. That's the party of the safety and affordability.
1: Listen, thank you for running. We really appreciate it. Thank you for being here today.
3: Thank you, Mr. Connors.
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1: Welcome back to Ask Lawyer with me, Mike Connors. Thanks again for Ruslan Shumov for stopping by. And, you know, I just want to bring this out. You know, I know some people, they think local elections are not important. I could dare say you could argue that your local elections are more important than the presidential elections. A state senator and the votes in the New York State legislature may have more effect on your life than what the president of the United States does. Take cashless bail. Not enough people came out to vote about 8 years ago, and the Republicans lost the state Senate in New York. We got cashless bail. And, you know, we talked about this with Shamal, but the same people commit the same crimes over and over again. And, you know, I have anecdotal stories from a police inspector who told me one day when cashless bail first came around, his crew arrested a guy robbing a bank. A couple hours later, he sees him back in the police station picking up his property. He says, "What are you doing here?" "Well, the judge let me out." He didn't realize cashless bail, exactly what that meant at that time. Then the guy goes and robs another bank in the afternoon. And of course, this time they learned their lesson. They took him to to the FBI to arrest him because the federal system does have bail. But I mean, it is a system that helped destroy New York City. Communism, socialism will help destroy New York City. And we got to do our part. You know, sometimes I know it looks hopeless, but we got to do our part. We got, at the very least, vote, because too many people don't vote. And, you know, the old quote, when good men do nothing, evil wins. So we got to go out there. We got to vote. And, you know, keep in mind, if you're a Christian out there, I don't think in good conscience you can vote for somebody who voted for assisted suicide. I really don't. You can say a lot of things. We can get through the abortion issue once in a while or whatever. But how can Christianity and conservative Judaism, assisted suicide, it just doesn't work. It doesn't go together. Now, we didn't spend a lot of time in the show talking about estate planning, but we will be doing seminars at the end of this month. And we're going to be in Brooklyn, Queens, and Staten Island. Michael, we're always doing them at 11 and 3, but Michael, where are we and what dates?
11: Starting off Monday, July 27th in Brooklyn at the Greenhouse Cafe, 7717 3rd Avenue, right here in Bay Ridge. Like you said, 11 a.m. and 3 p.m. Tuesday, July 28th, Staten Island, Don Roberto's Classic Italian, 616 Forest Avenue, Staten Island, 11 a.m. and 3 p.m. Wednesday, July 29th, 11 a.m. and 3 p.m. in Maspeth, Queens at Connolly's Corner, 7115 Grand Avenue. Thursday, July 30th, 11 a.m. and 3 p.m. back here in Brooklyn at Buckley's Restaurant, 2926 Avenue S. And wrapping up Friday, July 31st, 11 a.m. and 3 p.m. in Bayside, Queens at the Adria Hotel, 22117 Northern Boulevard.
1: So here's the thing. If you want to go to one of the seminars, call for a reservation at 718-238-6500, 718-238-6500. Now, admission is free. We do want to know how many people approximately are going to show up so we can have the room properly set up and have the proper amount of materials there. But listen, if it's a nice day out or a bad day out and you say, "Hey, I got nothing to do, maybe I'll go see the seminar," please feel free to stop by. You won't be turned away. We'll try to figure out a way to get you in. And what we talk about at the seminars, at the end of the seminars, it usually runs for about an hour. But then we take questions from the floor. And if you have any questions whatsoever about any issue in estate planning, please ask the question. I think I can answer almost all the questions as far as estate planning goes. Don't ask me a question about divorce, criminal law, or something like that. But if you're talking about estate planning, give us a call. You can check the schedules out again on our website. But if you want to call for reservations, 718-238-6500. Thank you for tuning in the show this week. See you next week at the same time and places.
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8: Breaking news this hour from townhall.com. I'm Michael Harrington. The Pentagon says it has ended its latest round of airstrikes on Iran, which include targeting the paramilitary Revolutionary Guard over an attack that killed American troops in Jordan. The military central command says in a statement it hit, quote, Iranian military coastal surveillance and air defense facilities, maritime capabilities, and missile and drone storage sites. A Massachusetts tax experiment is getting a second look. Correspondent Ken Lorman reports taxpayers can voluntarily pay a higher state income tax rate, but very few do.
9: The option was created as a way for residents who favor higher taxes to contribute more revenue. But according to figures highlighted by Unleash Prosperity, only 1,570 taxpayers, about 0.05% of more than 3.2 million filers, chose the higher rate last year. Supporters of lower taxes say the results suggest most taxpayers prefer keeping their own money. Ken Lorman reporting.
8: The World Cup final is getting a helping hand from a big weather system.
10: Meteorologists say smoke from the Canadian wildfires that has engulfed the Northeast in haze is expected to mostly clear from the New Jersey area just in time for the World Cup final on Sunday, thanks to thunderstorms passing through the area. Warnings of unhealthy air quality remain in effect across a wide swath of the United States. Rain and thunder boomed at MetLife Stadium, where the final is taking place. The storm front will largely move the smoke out of the Northeast before the final between Spain and Argentina. I'm Lisa Dwyer.
8: Russia has attacked Kiev overnight with ballistic missiles and other weapons, killing one person and wounding at least 16. The attack highlights Ukraine's shortage of U.S.-made Patriot air defense systems. More on these stories at townhall.com.
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8: The UK's Andy Burnham enters 10 Downing Street on Monday as Prime Minister with enthusiasm behind him, but major challenges ahead. He inherits a cost of living crisis, regional inequality, and international conflict in Ukraine and the Middle East. After leading Greater Manchester, Burnham now tackles national issues like boosting the economy and improving services. On foreign policy, he supports NATO and Ukraine, but has criticized President Trump in the past. He also faces sensitive issues, including the wars in the Middle East. Rescue crews are using excavators today to search the rubble for survivors of a landslide in the southwestern Chinese city of Chongqing that killed at least 8 people and left another 34 missing. Massive amounts of rocks and soil roared down a slope and buried more than 10 residential buildings early Friday in Peng Shui County on the outskirts of Chongqing. 9 rescuers were working the system this morning. News and analysis at townhall.com.
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11: There has never been a more important time than right now to stand for life, to stand for the preborn. Hi, I'm Scott Wilder. This is the Preborn Radio Special. In the next few minutes we have together, we're going to tell you some amazing stories of girls and women who were on the very brink of making one decision, but then their lives were changed for better and for good once they saw their babies on that ultrasound screen and then heard that wonderful sound of a baby's heartbeat. You might already know you want to do this.

0: 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Our great nation turns 250 this year. 2.5 centuries of possibility and growth. Some of the greatest minds in human history. The next generation of Americans could be the most impactful. The next Rosa Parks, the next Billy Graham, the next Ronald Reagan. But this generation of babies must be given their chance at life. 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Life is the first thing. 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
1: Hi, my name is Jules, and I'm going to share my story with you. Just a quick background, I'm 26. My husband Kyle is 32. We have a 4-year-old little boy named Aiden. He's wonderful, adventurous, and very strong-willed. And after we had Aiden, we decided that it was one and done. We're going to be a family of three, and that was going to be enough for us. So I got pregnant, and we were financially struggling. We were paycheck to paycheck. Kyle's job was just taking off. I was finishing school. Everything pointed to not having a baby, and I ultimately decided that I wanted an abortion. Sounds weird when you say it out loud. That's when I found Life Care. I remember showing up, and it was just so warm and inviting, and everyone was so nice. And I kept thinking, how can everyone be this nice? They asked if I wanted an ultrasound so that they could show me and possibly guess how far along that we were. And when she put the gel on me, and then she put the little stick thing on my tummy, and I saw her. This little alien thing, this little thing my husband and I made out of pure, intense love. That was the moment that I knew that I loved someone so much that I had never even met. That was the moment that my choice was made for me. I think my husband knew by the look on my face after I saw her on the monitor that we were going to be a parent of 2 children. How that all worked and changed my life. I've never been so happy for a family of 4, and I just

0: wanted to say thank you. Hello, beautiful. Hello, beautiful. Oh, goodness. One of the best things that have ever happened to me right here in my arms. Thanks again for listening to us.
1: 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And we should probably start with a thank you. 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There is a war on the unborn. I know you know this. We have at this very moment the most radically pro-abortion push in American history. And no matter how elections have gone this way or that, ultimately it comes down to a girl knowing the truth so she can make the best possible decision. When you provide an ultrasound today, you double the likelihood that she'll choose life. I know the feeling of, I can't really make a difference. I mean, especially here, think about this. If we're pro-life right here, this will not be solved politically. But you know, the truth is, it never could be solved politically. This is never something that could be solved by laws and bans. I mean, it's good if the laws reflect our respect for life, but ultimately, if a girl is even in Texas and she wants to get an abortion, she can get one. Get one maybe if not in Texas, she can go to New Mexico. If she's in Indiana, she can go to Illinois or probably get one in Indiana. And of course, we're bringing people in to New York, to New Jersey. We're bringing people in to California, to Washington State, to Illinois for the purpose of abortions. But that's why laws and bans were never something we should have counted on in the first place. This is all about the heart of the girl who's going to make the choice. When you provide that ultrasound, her heart is changed. Then it doesn't matter what liberal politicians, what influencers, what movie stars, what celebrities, it doesn't matter what any of those people say, because she knows once she sees her baby and hears her baby's heartbeat, she knows that's my baby. Ultrasounds make a world of difference because it tells her that no matter what she has been told, that is a baby. And we hear again and again and again from girls and women who say that once they heard their baby's heartbeat and saw their baby, it didn't matter what anyone else, she knows that's my baby and I'm her mother. So how many babies will you save right now? 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Here we are on the third anniversary of the overturning of Roe v. Wade, and there are still people who don't understand that that was not time for a victory lap. The overturning of Roe v. Wade just returned it to the states, and some states, including this one, have taken that and just put it on steroids. And increasingly, there is pressure to shut down centers like the preborn centers because we don't provide abortions. The other side calls what we do deceptive, that we are misleading people. I'll tell you what is a lie. I'll tell you what is misleading people, and that is suggesting that it's not a baby. You refuse to tell a girl or a woman the truth about what's happening in her body, and you are concerned that we are misleading people? We want to share the truth. You can be a friend to a girl today by giving her the truth in the form of the ultrasound. Call 833-850-BABY. That's 833-850-2229 or click on the preborn banner at am970theanswer.com. Listen to the words of a woman who recently gave $140 to help save five babies. In the comments section, after she gave her gift to help provide five ultrasounds, she wrote, "At the age of 18, I had an unplanned pregnancy and made the terrible choice of abortion with the support of my family. Out of all the mistakes in my life, this is the one that had been most devastating to me. If I had had the chance to see that baby on an ultrasound, maybe I wouldn't have taken the advice of my family members. I definitely want to help saving the lives of these little babies, but I also want to spare other young women from going through what I went through. As a mother of young children today, I can say with all certainty that the love a mother has for a child will outweigh any fear and hardship a young woman might be facing in the midst of this decision. Thank you for what you are doing. God bless you all." 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Women and girls who see their baby on an ultrasound and hear their baby's heartbeat will choose life more than 83% of the time. You'll double the likelihood she'll choose life. Planned Parenthood is the number one abortion provider in the country. The number one competitor for Planned Parenthood is Preborn. Stand with Preborn today. 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Dan Steiner, president of Preborn.
2: I met Jesus, and I was working in the business world, running a national corporation, in the corporate world, and came to Christ, changed everything in my life. And during one of those times, just early as a Christian, I became sensitized to the Christian worldview. And one of those parts of it was abortion and what, you know, we as believers should do. And I said, man, we've got to do something about that. And I said, Lord, what works? And I just broke my heart, and know it breaks his heart. He sees every abortion. He's omniscient and omnipresent. This is the thing that works. It's ultrasounds. Faith without works is of none effect, it says in James. This is your opportunity to stand with the Father to the fatherless, to stand with Jesus Christ, who is the way and the truth and the life, and give life to children. Every dollar is not going to Preborn, not going to our administrative cost. We independently fundraise for that. That's not what we're doing. $28 to give an ultrasound to a girl. $140 we'll give to five girls. We'll send you a picture of a baby whose life was saved, like the one you sponsored. And it's all possible by your gift. Be part of God's solution, and more importantly, God's heart for these unborn babies.
1: 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I used to think, gosh, nobody can do this. 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So somebody's doing it. 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Same number. 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Or for the rest of us, you want to help save babies all year long for $28 a month? You could do that too. Here's the number. It's 833-850-BABY. That's 833-850-2229. Or click on the preborn banner at am970theanswer.com. I think of a young couple coming to a preborn center recently, high school sophomores, so 16 years old. The girl brought her boyfriend, the father of the baby, with her. They were on their way to get an abortion, but she had heard, "We provide free ultrasounds." The young man came in. He sat as far as he could get away from the machine, ball cap on, head down, cell phone out. As the girl saw the truth of what was happening in her body, as she saw her baby for the first time, She said, come look at this. It's amazing. He didn't even look up, didn't break stride on his phone, still wanted nothing to do with it. But then the sonographer put the Doppler on the young woman's belly, and the sound of the baby's heartbeat began to resound in the room. He put his cell phone down. He stood up and almost was surprised to hear himself say, that's a baby. And they chose life that day. This happens again and again and again. That's the impact you can make when you provide an ultrasound today. 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Would you join us right now? 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That's 833-850-2229. Or click on the preborn banner at am970theanswer.com. You know, so often the other side says of us, you don't really care about the baby. It's all about, you know, her just making that choice for life. But beyond that, you don't really care. You don't care about her. You don't care about the baby. That's not true. At preborn centers, it's not the end. It's the beginning of a 2-year-long or 3-year-long mentorship that includes providing free services like free maternity clothes, baby clothes, diapers, strollers, cribs, formula, parenting classes, baby wipes, counseling, and all of that with no judgment. We don't wag a finger in the face. We put an arm around the shoulder. So, yeah, we're here for tomorrow and the next day and the next day and next year. If she wants that kind of mentorship, yes, we're right here and we're not going anywhere. We are pro-life, but we're also pro-baby and pro-moms and pro-dads. Today, with your gift to preborn, you are saving babies.
3: Before I got married, I was on a full scholarship at George Mason University for lacrosse. I was also on Team Canada playing for the World Cup team. And so I had all these dreams and hopes of pursuing professionally as a lacrosse player, then developing into a Division I coach. And I already had my whole route planned out. So we got married, my husband was on board, and my number one cheerleader saying, yeah, that's awesome. And then we got married and found out I was pregnant with Ethan. 4 months after we're married. And when I found out I was pregnant, I was devastated. And it was crazy because I was a new believer. I'm like, you know, this is my body. I don't think we're ready for a kid. We'll just have an abortion. You know, and it came out just that simple. I was just like, yeah, we'll just have an abortion. It'll be fine. You know, and I'll just go on my route that I already had planned. And my husband, he is a strong Christian man, was like, no, like, you just got saved. So I was like, what? Like, no, I have a plan. Like, this is what I'm going to do. And I remember in the apartment, we were living in Rosemary Ridge apartment, sitting in the bathroom, just bawling, like crying my eyes out, thinking like, what am I gonna do? And I just remember like, almost like a slap in the face, like suck it up. And it was God saying like, you have to have faith in me. I will take care of you. Like, this is what I have planned. I already have your life planned out. This is what I have planned, trust in me. And I just like stood up, like not stood up, but I just was like, oh, okay, let's do this. They were never judging. They're always there, open arm, welcoming you. And of course, they're too saying, like, this is your decision. This is you. Like, we're just here to support you and just educate you. And it was really cool not to be pressured. Like, you better keep this baby or you're going to, like, someplace you don't want to go. And it was just, it was really reassuring to know that, again, no matter what I decided, they were there. They just wanted to obviously help guide me and show me what was available. And ended up having Ethan March 25th. 2011, and he was amazing. He's perfect.
1: 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And if we don't do it, it won't be done. This is an inside job. You know, the left joins us in doing all kinds of things. They're motivated differently than we are. But on this, they don't help us. In fact, they work against us on this. They perpetuate the lie that it's not a baby. So this is an inside job. If we don't do it, it's not going to be done. 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Or click on the preborn banner at am970theanswer.com. Now, you might say, well, I mean, I am pro-life, but I'm not going to do anything. I mean, I wouldn't do anything for the other side, but I'm not going to, you know, really do anything. I'm reminded of the quote from Sir Edmund Burke, that wonderful quote, "The only thing necessary for the triumph of evil is for good people to do nothing." It doesn't take you and me being for the other side. It doesn't take you and me doing anything for the other side. It just takes you and me, other good people, doing nothing. The only thing necessary for the triumph of evil is for you and me to do nothing. It's not enough to curse the darkness. We have to shine the light, have to be the light. And when you give an ultrasound today, you are giving her the light that she needs. Stand for life today. Do something meaningful today. 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We waited a long time with the wrong idea that this could all be solved by laws and bans. How long did we wait for the right president at the right time, with the right Congress and the right court and the right mood to do the right thing? And look at us today. The demand for abortions is greater than ever. All that time, babies died because we waited. 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Or click on the preborn banner at am970theanswer.com. Listen to what one woman wrote as she gave her gift to save two babies, providing ultrasounds with preborn. She wrote, "I'm a senior citizen that had two abortions in my younger days out of fear and have regretted it ever since. I think of those children often and think of them every birthday that they have missed. I hope my contribution in their memory and honor will save another young girl from this pain and sorrow." Think about that for a moment. She starts by saying she's a senior citizen, then says that every year as that time of year rolls around, she has thought about those babies. So she's done that for decades, maybe for 50 years, for half a century. She has thought about what happened at that time, the choice that she made. And in her words, she wants to save another young girl from this pain and sorrow. In our just final moments, would you just very quickly wonder what it is you can do together with us to make a difference? Not to think about, but to do. It's all about the doing. The doing is the proof that the feeling is real. Would you call 833-850-BABY, 833-850-2229, or click on the preborn banner at am970theanswer.com. Just a few minutes left to save 50 babies in our time together. Introduce a girl to her baby for the first time. I love thinking about it that way. You get a chance to introduce a girl to her baby for the very first time. Give her the first picture she's ever going to have of her baby. Out of all the firsts, out of all the pictures, first tooth, first step, first grade, first dance, first going off to college, first car, out of all those firsts, out of all those pictures, you get to give her not just the first picture she's ever going to have, but actually I think it's the best picture she's ever going to have. Because without this first picture that you provide in the form of an ultrasound, there just might not be any future pictures. Would you join us right now? You'll be so glad you did, that you stood for life in this significant way. Whether you're going to give one ultrasound or two or five or 10, or that ultrasound machine at $15,000, we're standing by right now. Today is a day to make a difference for life. 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I'm Scott Wilder. 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
8: Welcome to Seculo. This is Logan Seculo. Will Haynes in studio as well. Got a packed show for you today. And look, it's Friday. We are wrapping up this week's ACLJ Liberty Drive. I need you to be a part of it today. If you've ever thought about donating during these special months, we're able to offer really great opportunities to have your donation doubled. 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That's someone that gives every month, like a member, who decides that they will pledge to unlock a donation. And what we do, we pull them all together, and we have a very, very large potential. So large that, like I said, if we ever hit it, I'll tell you one day, but usually we can match anything that's donated by an ACLJ supporter. So I encourage you right now, if you can, to go to ACLJ.org and have your impact doubled today. Stand with the ACLJ, not just in our fight in the courtrooms, even if you just watch this show, you like the media side. This is not a small operation. We have a huge team that works on the media operation each and every day to make sure you get this show, like it says at the beginning, to keep you informed and engaged, to create, not only cover the news, but actually tell you the truth. Again, I always like to say, whether you like it or not, we tell you the truth. We're not here to just tell you what you want to hear. It's something very different what we do here. And we do it in a way that's professional. We do it in a way that's consistent. And we do it because we believe in the truth. And I want you to right now join us during this ACLJ Liberty Drive. And we're going to cover a lot more today, but I wanted to start there because, look, it is Friday. I'm not going to have as many opportunities to give these sort of big pushes over the weekend. So right now, that's why I wanted to do that.
9: That's right. And when you think about, even you talk about the truth that we fight for here at the ACLJ and the foundations of this country, those are things that are, it almost feels like a luxury these days to be able to go and get content that is just going to tell you straight what we believe as an organization, what we see the fight ahead as being, because so much seems to be in an ecosystem, whether it's conservative or liberal, it doesn't matter, but it's, you get caught up in the talking points of one side or the other. And sometimes, for better or worse, you may not like what you hear, but we are going to tell you what we believe the truth to be, what it falls within our constitutional framework. And that comes sometimes at the expense of making one side or the other mad. But we're not afraid of that. What we know is that you have to keep fighting for these principles. You have to hold fast to them. And that's what we do here. Whether it be the legal work, the fights that our attorneys are engaged in every day, whether it be our UN work, where we are trying to share the truth and spread the light to a very dark world, a world that doesn't want to hear the truth many times. We are doing that. Our senior counsel, Cece Heil, right now is overseas. When she gets back, she's going to be able to talk about some of these things she's doing in North Africa right now, where she is there with the ACLJ as an ACLJ representative to speak about religious freedom, about protecting those that are persecuted for their faith. And so you may not see even some of the moving parts that are going on behind the scenes every day because we can't cover everything every day, but know that there is so much work going on. And when you support the ACLJ, especially during this Liberty Drive, it is vital to keep that work going.
8: That's right. So as I'm going to encourage you, look, there are days where we just feel like we have to talk about the work of the ACLJ and we have to do some fundraising. Today's one of those days. Be a part of it. Be a part of this team. I see a lot of you comment on YouTube all the time. You've created a whole community, a whole family there where you go back and forth. Same on Rumble, where the same people join us each and every day. They have their own sidebar discussions. If you even like that, the fact that we've built a community of people that are like-minded, sometimes not so like-minded, but are cordial and respectful and will have these conversations also, Again, all of that happens. We got moderators. We got all of this huge crew, whether that's our production crew, whether that's the editorial crew. All of it happens because people like you support the work of the ACLJ. Because I never want to put our content behind a paywall. I never want to ask you to pay for legal work. You're never going to have to pay for legal work if we represent you. And I certainly don't want to have to ask you to pay for any of the media operations that we have here. I want to make sure it's easy for you to share this content with as many people as you can so we can get our message out there. And really, when we get our message, it's your message because you represent so much of what we do here at the ACLJ. We'll be right back with more on Secular.
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6: 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After September 11th, he spent months at Ground Zero searching for victims, including his brother, firefighter Thomas Foley, who was killed in the attacks. After battling pancreatic cancer, linked to his time at Ground Zero, Daniel Foley passed away at 46 years old. He is remembered as a great firefighter, a loving husband to his wife Carrie, and a father to their five children. Join Tunnel to Towers in honoring heroes like Daniel Foley and supporting the families they leave behind. 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That's T, the number 2, and then t.org.
8: Welcome back to Secular. We do have phone lines open for you at 1-800-684-3110. President Trump right now is also meeting with the Iraqi Prime Minister at the White House. So if there's anything worth note, we have a team watching that. We'll break in if we need to. My brother Jordan is joining us from Washington, D.C. First, we've got to say and let him know in the chat, happy birthday. Welcome.
12: Thank you. Thank you much. We won't disclose age because after walking around Capitol Hill with some of the meetings this morning, when you're talking to the younger, and you used to be the younger guys on the Hill working, you realize you're different way of life.
9: You're not staffer age anymore. We can say that.
12: No, that's definitely not staffer age. And I was just talking to one of our attorneys, not junior attorneys anymore.
9: There we go. Jordan, you're on Capitol Hill. We're actually talking about today as well the security that the Supreme Court Justices Elena Kagan and Amy Coney Barrett are actually testifying before the Supreme Court today for security increase. And I think it's pertinent to talk about this. You're there. We've seen the security threats even against those Antifa members, the terrorist members that were arrested, that were trying to attack the UFC event. We've seen security for our nation's capital and every branch of government be something that's a heightened threat. You're there in D.C. We know that the crime rate in D.C. has actually gotten under control in a way that we haven't seen in decades there, but the threat to our institutions seems like it's at an all-time high. And I want to give you a moment to speak about this, even as we see this unusual, it doesn't happen often, last time was 2019, that justices go before the Appropriations Committee asking for, in this case, more money to keep them safe.
12: Yeah, I was actually in a meeting with Senator Hagerty's, who's on this broadcast a lot, but his chief of staff and a couple of staffers, and it caught the corner of my eye because I saw Elena Kagan, Justice Kagan, testifying. And I was like, this is not like replaying a video unless we're talking about a judicial nomination. It somehow happened in this crazy last 48 hours. And you look at it, it's very rare to see because, again, you don't have the court broadcasting any kind of back and forth ever before when it comes to the visuals. You get the audio, but it's also interesting to see them on the other side of the room, if you will, sitting back down, you know, having to answer questions instead of being the person who does ask questions. I know Senator Hagerty is going to have an opportunity this afternoon as well to be a part of that questioning. And I think there's a lot of bipartisan support. Our office is behind at the U.S. Supreme Court and right catty corner to the first the Senate office building in Russell. And so there's already a lot of security right here because this is the street justices or their vehicles come down to park. And so now, anytime that the court is in session at all, which means the justices are there, this street is blocked for vehicles. We can walk. You can walk down the street, but there the armed guys come out, not just with handguns, but also sometimes you'll see machine guns, big presence when they know there's a big case either being argued or that is possibly the decisions coming out. And so on a regular basis, you've got right now, which has been about two blocks or 2.5 block radius, is now expanding down Second Street. So if you were to take a right out of our office, it used to kind of stop right at that intersection for folks who may have seen our office before in D.C. where at that catty corner. It now goes for you guys, for who I know have been there a lot, Logan and Will. It now goes blocks further. So I think that tells us right there that what could be done quickly enough because of the amount of security threats the court is facing. And I think that you're hearing that today from, again, the justices. And when we talk about the wise use of resources and the intimidation tactics, we want to make sure justices of the U.S. Supreme Court feel safe, that they can't be intimidated by groups for either ideological reasons or just because they happen to be a Supreme Court justices. And we live in an age where even though, guys, you know, you don't see much this visual. You'll see sometimes them doing lectures and things like that, but not this kind of a visual. We're living in a day and age where you can't hide behind the building anymore. And so with that being said, I think, again, I kind of in Washington and where we are and what we do, as long as it's smart and it's things that have already shown in the past to work, it's a good place to invest resources, not just because our office is right here, not just for the justices, but for all of the American people who visit Washington, D.C. in our nation's capital. Maybe they do it once or twice in their, you know, in their life to feel like they are safe when they are taking tours and going to the most important places that our federal government is associated with. So it's not just for the justices, it's for all that staff. You know, they've got people that behind us, they've got a parking lot, and you know, people are working 24/7. These are huge government buildings. So from everybody down to the janitor on up to the justice themselves, you want them to be safe. And then you also want a law enforcement on the Hill, the Capitol Hill police, to be able to focus on their job, which is different than the Supreme Court police's job. They work together, but they have a different client, if you will, where they're focused on protecting. So, yes, I mean, it is serious in Washington. You guys have seen the talk about the what's happening potentially in front of the White House. That's something that can also probably be more temporary, but that they're just nonstop threats. I think that's as far as I can go with communication I've had, but the threats do not stop. And out of just, you know, maybe it doesn't mean that they're all credible, but we've seen in the past there are people that will act or try to act against these justices.
9: Jordan, I think one of the other issues here, and this is something we're going to get on later in the broadcast, and I know you've got meetings you're about to head back out to. We're grateful you could hop in literally, and thanks to our team to get everything in our studio in D.C. turned on real quick, have Jordan in. But here's another issue, and this is what I see as the broader issue. These threats, I think, are the unfortunate symptoms of what is happening at a broader level in our country. We saw first in 2016 and then 2024, the way that the left said President Trump is an illegitimate president. So they delegitimize the executive. And what do we see? We see violent threats. We see people that feel like the only thing they can do is use violence to try and stop the executive. We saw then through the Supreme Court, illegitimate court, pack the court. You see that symptom again. You see them having these threats against the members of the court. Now what we're hearing, and we're going to get into this more, Jordan, the DSA, who has all these candidates that are now going to be in Congress because they've won in safe blue seats, their primaries, they're calling to abolish the Senate. And I know you are meeting with senators, but they think it's an illegitimate thing because of the very reason the founders created the Senate.
13: The whole
9: to have
13: the whole Senate.
9: Yeah, the entire Senate, all 100 seats, the every idea state. Of it. The concept of having equal representation from states based off not just a direct population representation like the House, they want to get rid of it. So obviously very difficult, if constitutional at all, to amend it out, but that's their goal. And I'm not as concerned about them getting rid of it on paper as much as the threat to the very people that you're having meetings with, because they're delegitimizing now the third branch of government in the legislative branch. Jordan, it's shocking and also dangerous.
12: I would love to know if Bernie Sanders is a self-hating socialist enough that he would support getting rid of his really, I think, the only job he's had, which is in politics as elected official, maybe some part-time work as a professor when he was much younger. But it is rhetoric, right? It comes down to the idea of they've been demonized. The left was really, they took that mantle on. On the right, we would disagree with decisions by justices and by the Supreme Court, but we'd never made it personal or call these calls for violence and to make it difficult for the police to do their job of just trying to keep people safe. And so again, the whirlwind that we've heard, you know, with Senator Schumer, and I think it just reminds us all that the rhetoric that has been being used in Washington that is most dangerous emanates from the left. And as you said, Will, it's the radical left, and they are being normalized by becoming members of Congress in the House of Representatives. And so their rhetoric is becoming normalized. So I am glad to see Justice Kagan there as well to make it clear to everyone that this is not some partisan move, while at the same time understanding that much of the rhetoric is coming out of the left, especially the rhetoric that takes it past just "I fundamentally disagree." And then, of course, this abolish the Senate. I mean, yes, the Constitution can be amended, but here's the thing, it's interesting for those socialists. What the Senate does is to make sure that states with smaller populations still have full representation in Congress, because they're not going to get that in the House. And so they've got to work together, the House and the Senate. But really, that's so that they are representing all of us equally.
13: All right. Well, thank you, Jordan, for joining us. I know you got a lot of work to do. We appreciate it. Phone lines are open, and happy birthday. Phone lines are open at 1-800-684-3110. 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Also, we are right smack in the middle of our ACLJ Liberty Drive. 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
13: Welcome back to Seculo. Phone lines are open. We have a lot of calls coming in. 1-800-684-3110. Of course, talking about the security and safety of the Supreme Court justices as they were testifying today to try to get the budget upped due to ongoing threats. And we can kind of trace back. I mean, look, Supreme Court justices in modern day have always been a little bit of celebrities. We obviously in the 80s and the 90s, there was people that we all knew of. We knew their at least their names, their faces, but maybe they weren't as regularly a part of the mainstream media, or maybe they weren't targets of attacks. They were maybe targets within their own political parties, or if you watched CNN, if you watched the news, you knew about these people. The difference was, and a lot of it, you know, goes back to the Dobbs decision. We can flash back to even someone like Senator Schumer, who started to inflame the rhetoric. We know this has been an issue with the right and the left over the last decade or so, where it went beyond politics and started becoming very personal. And like Jordan said, if you live in a modern day, you live in a modern society where finding out where someone lives is not exactly the hardest thing in the world, especially when those people are public figures and Supreme Court justices. And you have Supreme Court justices like Amy Coney Barrett or Brett Kavanaugh or whoever it may be who have come under real threats from people who are crazy, who have been inflamed by their political leaders. So let's flash back before we take this call. Let's flash back to Senator Schumer, you know, back when the Dobbs decision was leaked.
16: I want to tell you, Gorsuch, I want to tell you, Kavanaugh, you have released the whirlwind and you will pay the price. You won't know what hit you if you go forward with these awful decisions.
13: Again, threatening Supreme Court justices from our elected officials. We have some calls coming in about that. I want to go to Martin in North Carolina, who's an ACLJ champion. It's someone that gives on a monthly basis or automatically membership, which is great. And I always like to give them, you know, first bite of the apple here. They're always able to get on the air quicker. Martin, go ahead.
17: Thank you, sir. It's glad that you're all at the helm and you hit on it. Jordan hit on it too. It's a two-phase thing that I'm going to touch on. Exactly what you just said. I'm a firm believer in freedom of speech. And I'm glad we have it, but like you just said, George, Logan, is that it becomes inflammatory. And I would really, I don't know how to do it, like to see some sort of way of holding these things in check. It's almost treasonous with that kind of rhetoric, with the leaks that are going on, with the Dobbs decision, Schumer and Comey leaking, and even this last week and a half, 2 weeks, the leak that came through the news media about the assassination attack. Something, there's got to be something to hold people accountable so that we can move on and do things decent and in order, as they say, and not have these inflaming arguments and rhetoric and things of that nature continue to weigh up. Fan the flames to do, like you said, the crazy people out there that are going to do stuff.
13: Martin, you can hear real, and I hate to say this, you can hear real fear in the voices of these Supreme Court justices who are out there testifying for Congress, asking for more money for have their security to be raised. Let's hear, this is bite two, let's hear from Amy Coney Barrett again, talking about something that's just happened to her in the last few weeks.
18: It's also been reported in the news that roughly 6 weeks ago, I was the victim of a swatting incident. At that point, one of my teenage sons opened the door to go out with friends and saw in our street, it was full of police cars who had responded to a false report of gunshots and raised voices in my home. I was very, very grateful that I had Supreme Court police outside my home because they were able to stop and meet with and explain to the county police that it had been a false alarm, and so the police did not actually attempt to enter our home.
13: understand that in many occasions, and this has happened directly, by the way, to people, again, sitting in this room, where you have people who feel justified in making your life miserable because they disagree with maybe your political point of view. Or maybe it's a little bit different because they're the ones who are, you know, they are deciding the law of the land here. And if you have political leaders saying, unleash the whirlwind, we are going to go after you, you're not going to know what's going to hit you. Yeah, Senator Schumer may be living in a old school mentality going, well, I don't mean physically, and that's not what I meant by there. But we don't live in that world anymore. We live in the world where every word is scrutinized, where everything is justified. And sadly, we have now seen that rhetoric raise up, not just to a Supreme Court justice, but we've seen it across the board, not even just for political opponents or people that are in the political sphere. Basically, if you're willing to have a voice, you have to be willing to take real security protocol because your life may be at risk.
9: Well, and once again, I think the positioning of this before the Congress today, it was Elena Kagan, an Obama appointee, and Justice Barrett, a Trump appointee. It was two different justices from two different eras. It also, Elena Kagan opened her remarks talking about the Senator Graham, who just passed away because of how he engaged with talking to someone that he didn't agree with. And that's one of the things he caught flack for was he would interview. He was on the Judiciary Committee, actually was the chairman of the Judiciary Committee at the time of his passing. But he would get flack for voting for nominees that were judges from the other side. And she pointed out, she goes, it's rare these days. It used to be justices got 100 or 99 votes to sail through. What she was trying to point out is that, one, disarm the committee a little bit and say, hey, we're here. Obviously, it's a Republican-led committee at this time, and they were there for a specific reason. Now, there was one congressman from Wisconsin that was trying to make it about the shadow docket. They're asking for security, and they're obviously they have their prerogative, and they can do what they want with their time, especially when they don't get to speak to the justices very often. But trying to, in some ways, use the rhetoric that people have been using to delegitimize the court itself by saying, you took a lot of things on the shadow docket, you made a lot of these decisions, to which Justice Barrett said, yeah, we're the court. If it comes before us when we're out of session and it's a stay grant request, we have to dispose of it. We have to do either grant or not. That's how that works. But they, even in their questioning, when they're talking about security for their families and themselves, there were Democrats trying to go after something that has been a Democrat talking point and a media talking point this entire year. I also, to Martin's point, the rhetoric of Chuck Schumer was very bad. But it's not only isolated to people on the left.
13: Well, of course not.
9: I mean, even the dehumanizing language that we see when people say demon rats or these cute names or they're all demons, that's a dehumanizing thing. Now, we may disagree with, and a lot of their policies may be anti-human or
13: it
9: evil,
13: justifying the
9: way that they are so pro-choice, those things. But it doesn't mean that you strip their humanity or them being created in the image of God from them and try to find a way to work towards a more perfect union.
13: When we get back, I want to actually play the bite that Justice Kagan spoke about Senator Graham, because, again, maybe that little glimmer of hope that we can get back to that kind of place. And, again, the fact that we're talking about who is uniting us, it feels like the most unlikely case, sadly, would have been the passing of Lindsey Graham, someone who was very controversial and very polarizing for a lot of people. But what you've been able to see is that it was old school Washington, D.C. in the way that you worked with people and actually could get things done. Maybe we need to get back to that. Speaking of getting things done, it is our Liberty Drive. 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We'll be back in just a minute. 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We'll be right back. There's a lot happening in America right now. Our values, our faith, our freedoms, they're being challenged in courtrooms and on Capitol Hill.
9: You might feel like you have no say over it, but you make a difference. And right now, you can make double the difference. Our legal teams are fighting across the country, defending your rights to speak, pray, and even how to educate your kids.
13: Join the fight. 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
15: Breaking news this hour from townhall.com. I'm Michael Harrington. The Pentagon says it has ended its latest round of airstrikes on Iran, which included targeting the paramilitary Revolutionary Guard over an attack that killed American troops in Jordan. The Military Central Command says it hit, quote, Iranian military coastal surveillance, air defense facilities, maritime capabilities, missile and drone storage sites. In Wisconsin's governor's race, a Democratic Socialist is attracting support from some Trump voters by calling for a moratorium on new data center construction.
19: Concerns over land use, water consumption, power demands, and corporate influence are fueling opposition that cuts across party lines. Polling reportedly shows broad skepticism toward data centers among both Democrats and Republicans, suggesting the issue could disrupt the usual political alignments and catch both parties off guard this election cycle. Ken Lorman reporting.
15: A new study says New York's effort to tax the wealthy may be costing the state billions.
20: The Citizen Budget Commission reports New York's share of America's millionaires fell nearly 13% in 2010 to less than 9% in 2022, the steepest decline in the nation. Researchers estimate the state lost about $11 billion in income tax revenue as high earners relocated to lower tax states. Critics warn proposals for even higher taxes could accelerate the exodus and cost the city even more tax revenue. John Scott reporting.
15: Taylor Farms expanding a voluntary recall of iceberg lettuce gotten out of Mexico because of a potential link to the multi-state cyclospora outbreak that has sickened people all across the country. California-based company says products were potentially contaminated, been shipped to 27 different states. More on these stories at townhall.com.
6: 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Foley joined the FDNY in 1998 and served with Rescue Company 3 in the Bronx. After September 11th, he spent months at Ground Zero searching for victims, including his brother, firefighter Thomas Foley, who was killed in the attacks. After battling pancreatic cancer, linked to his time at Ground Zero, Daniel Foley passed away at 46 years old. He is remembered as a great firefighter, a loving husband to his wife Carrie, and a father to their five children. Join Tunnel to Towers in honoring heroes like Daniel Foley and supporting the families they leave behind. 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That's T, the number two, and then t.org.
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15: Jingye Group, the former owner of British Steel, has demanded compensation from the UK government for investment losses after the company's nationalization last week. The British government took control last year after Jingye considered closing the blast furnaces of the Scunthorpe plant. Jingye said today the move damaged the UK's credibility and spooked investors. The company has already started negotiations under bilateral investment agreements and reserves the right to international arbitration. An independent evaluation is also being conducted. Authorities say the largest residential fire in modern Norwegian history has destroyed over 100 homes. The blaze began Friday in a townhouse in Drammen and spread to nearby forests. Firefighters continue to work on controlling the blaze late yesterday. Norwegian officials say it's the largest fire of its kind in modern times. Hundreds of people have been evacuated. So far, nobody is missing. News and analysis at townhall.com. Europe counts the cost of the recent heat wave.
0: Heat that hit Europe exceptionally early and hard this year appears to have led to a spike in deaths, with well over 10,000 more people dying at the height of the heat wave than would normally have been expected. Measures of what researchers call excess mortality, the difference between the normally expected number of deaths and the actual number, spiked in late June, with parts of Europe experiencing record temperatures. Experts caution that it takes a while for a full picture to emerge and that many heat-related deaths will never formally be recorded as such. For example, a heart attack, which can be triggered by extreme heat exposure, may be listed on a death certificate simply as a heart attack. I'm Charles de la Vespa.
15: The World Cup wraps up this afternoon, 3 p.m. Eastern time start. Then the individual awards will be handed out. Lionel Messi has quite a hill to climb to catch Kylian Mbappe of France for the Golden Boot, most goals scored. But there are several other prizes, too. More on

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1: Well, it is great to be back with all of you today. Welcome aboard America's number one travel radio show, everyone. It is just after 10 a.m. Eastern time. It's 10:06 to be precise. It is Saturday, July 18th, 2026. And from coast to coast, border to border, and around the world on TuneIn, well, we have a real mix of everything and anything in the world of travel on tap over these next 120 minutes. First up today on the fastest 2 hours in travel, well, we have some new stations to welcome.
2: We do indeed. And, you know, I saw these contracts come across the desks this week, and I thought, here we go. We are blessed.
1: Yes, we are. Well,
2: 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Wow. So a big hello and welcome to AM 1450 WMOH Radio. They are airing us live as I speak. They're in Hamilton, Ohio, which is the Cincinnati DMA or media market number 38. And this new station is also airing our Monday through Friday 60-second daily travel commentaries as well.
1: Yes,
2: so welcome.
1: We do have a six-day footprint out there for sure. I'm going to say thank you and hello to AM 910 and FM 104.3 WFJX Radio. Now, they're in Roanoke, Virginia. That's Media Market 70. Roanoke's first choice for news, talk, and sports. They are also airing us live. Actually, Mary, in a few months, we're going to be rolling through Roanoke on our way down to Pigeon Forge for a big Let's Go America tour and live remote that's coming.
2: We may have to make a pit stop.
1: We may have to do that, meet everybody that's down there. So, you know, welcome to both news stations, 630 weekly affiliates. We love it. We love it. Yes. Right on cue, Bobby, as always. Thank you so much. Rudy, so we'll switch gears. We'll say, listen, it's been a smoky and kind of a weird sky week a good part of the time here in New York and most of the country. How's your Canadian wildfire smoke up there in Minnesota today?
3: Well, I think we got it first because, you know, Minnesota has been on fire as well up on the Canadian border and around the lake. So we got it first, and then the winds pushed it your way. But it's still here. It's supposed to be here this morning, and then again after midnight tonight. It's a little more sporadic now, but it was really bad for several days, and I think you're experiencing that now.
1: Well, you know,
2: we are. We got a little bit of a break yesterday, but it's back today with the winds.
1: You know, 2 weeks ago when we were broadcasting live from the Intrepid for the America 250 and Sailforth 250, which, by the way, thank you to everybody for all the comments you've sent in to us. We really appreciate that. We had such a great time doing that. It was such a special day. But right next to us was Fox weather guy, Adam Klotz. And today I saw him. He was talking about on TV that Washington, D.C., Detroit, and Cleveland, they're having really big issues. They're the big targets today. They're having problems. So, Bobby, all right, we're going to go in a different direction. The scenes that we're seeing also on TV, you know, about all the flooding again in Texas, so unfortunate. Folks thought last year was a once-in-a-lifetime happening, but here we are again. What can you share? I know you're north. I mean, this is down in the southwest part of the state, but they're in Dallas at the Network Center. What can you share? What's going on?
4: Yeah, Dallas has been relatively untouched, DFW. I mean, obviously, we've had some of the storms linger up here, but yeah, central, closer to South Texas, like some of that stuff has been really bad. They had a tornado in downtown San Antonio the other day, which is super rare for them. And then they also have had just this devastating flooding for, you know, 2 years in a row now. It's just been brutal.
1: Uvalde, 28 inches of rain.
2: Yeah, I was really
1: rain.
2: Sorry to see that. That's going on again 2 years in a row.
1: Now, that camp Mystic did not reopen this year, so
2: no.
1: It's unfortunate.
2: Yeah. But. All right, well, before we move to the Travel News Roundtable, we do have new travel polls up there on the show website, right there on the homepage, rmworldtravel.com. First question, have you paid for travel? You have several options. Second question, what do you book first when planning travel?
1: Yes, so go vote.
2: And again, several
1: We'll go
2: options.
1: Over those next week, rmworldtravel.com. A programming note, by the way, that coming up in our next segment, we're going to somewhat break format today. There is an important happening going on in Washington, D.C., and we need your help in contacting your congressional reps or senators. We're going to give you the phone number to call the Capitol switchboard, so be ready for that. That's coming up in our B block. And listen, if everyone in this audience steps up and joins us to get this act passed, it's so important. The impact will be that we're going to have collectively is going to be incredible, and it's something that will benefit all of us for decades to come. So that's a tease. Be here. That's coming up in just a few minutes when we come back after this first break in the B block. So now for the Travel News Roundtable. I mean, Mary, do you want to start us off? I mean,
2: sure. So there is a big air show happening this week. It's been going on since 1948. It's the Farnborough International Air Show in England. It starts on Monday, the 20th, and it goes through the 24th.

0: So since 1948, this show has debuted civilian and military aircraft to possible global customers. It's a big show. Both the Concorde debuted there, the Airbus A380 debuted there, along with many other military aircraft, including the Lockheed Martin F-35 Lightning II. Why am I bringing this up? Well, if electric passenger air taxis interest you, the British company Vertical Aerospace will be one step closer towards certification and commercial service this week. They are planning public demonstration flights of the electric vertical takeoff vehicles at this air show. The Velo, it's called, is designed to carry one pilot and 4 to 6 passengers with zero operating emissions. It will be quiet. It will be able to go 150 miles.
1: Okay.
0: It's basically an air taxi. So my question is, would you it's expected. Listen, it's happening. It's coming to an airport near you in 2029. Yeah.
1: Listen, you know, I love helicopters.
0: I know.
1: Can't get you up.
0: And that's what it looks like because it takes off vertically.
1: Are you going?
0: I don't know.
1: Yeah.
0: Are you? You are.
1: I would absolutely.
0: Rudy, would you? Have you seen it?
2: Yeah. No, yeah, I have seen it. I mean, I've seen pictures of it. I haven't seen
0: it. But it has wings. So I feel like if something happened, I don't know, for some reason, I actually think I would.
1: You're going to glide down?
0: Yeah, I think I would. I saw the design. I think I would go up in this.
1: You know, we haven't.
0: Listen, I've been up in helicopters. I'm just white-knuckled when I go up.
1: Everything we say on the show is archived forever, so we have this now. So when it's time to go on the Evol.
0: All right, yeah, well, okay.
1: Bobby, are you going on an Evol with Mary?
3: I'll give you one guess what my answer is.
1: Yeah, wait, exactly.
0: Come on, Bobby.
3: No.
0: Okay. So American Airlines and Japan Airlines, they've got pre-orders in, and it's happening.
1: All right, let me just say this. So on that note, by the way, good news, the United States retains its standing in the world as the world's largest air passenger market. Our nation had nearly 891 million passengers last year. It was an increase of 1.6% year over year. By the way, that's from the International Air Transport Association. And Texas, well, they have too much water right now, we just talked about, right? But low water levels in Europe are canceling, and they're creating havoc for river cruises over there. You got major adjustments, cancellations going on, particularly on the Rhine and Danube, so be aware of that. Rudy, we got over a minute. What do you got?
2: Well, you know, the travel social world was all abuzz this week when it seemed that United Airlines had announced in their new planes they're going to have a special coach row with just 2 seats and no middle seat, right?
1: Kind of like first class in Europe.
2: That's interesting. Yeah. And then I looked at it, and it was one row on the new planes, which is 4 seats, 2 on each side of the aisle. Well, it turns out it's false. United executive told me, I called and asked about it, and he said it was a misinterpretation of an internal memo. So it must have been something we were floating that wasn't for sure, but it's not.
1: That's interesting.
2: Happening.
1: I saw some photos of that, too. Some fake news out there.
0: Imagine saw it yesterday, too.
1: Well, listen, today, by the way, Rudy, it's a preferred travel panel day on the show, and all things aviation will be our focus. So we'll get into our panel of that next hour, I guess. We'll do that for our F, G, and H blocks, as you like to say. All right, when we return, the Chief Travel Leader conversation will have us sharing a very important matter. We're going to need your help in this book. Listen up for that. RJ's here. He's coming up on the open road. We've got the destination spotlight ahead. Plus, Disney and the Museum Gallery will be in our J block. That's towards the end of hour two. We're back in 180 seconds.
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1: We're back and ready to go for a different type of Chief Travel Leader conversation. Before it happens across these national airwaves, this portion of the program will be sponsored by Regent Seven Seas Cruises.
0: 13 weeks from today, Robert and I will be on Malta in the southern Mediterranean, and we're going to have a number of show fans there with us as we get ready for a 12-day cruise together. There are just two cabin suites left for you to also join us on this spectacular trip. It's happening because of our partnership with Regent Seven Seas. So if you're looking to put an exclamation point on your 2026 travels with a trip you're going to remember forever, call Megan Garfield at Regent today and book this special 12-day cruise this October aboard Seven Seas Grandeur from Malta to Athens. They're going to also take us to Sicily, Lower Italy, Croatia, Montenegro, Turkey, and other ports in Greece as well.
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0: All right. 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
1: Well, thank you very much. 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So we've discussed the AM Radio for Every Vehicle Act a few times on the show previously. Today we invited you to be here with us. It was a big week in Washington, D.C. with broadcasters and others pressing Congress to act on this important legislation. I'll also add, we're delighted to see now that President Trump has gotten behind it as well, because with his support, that should hopefully get it across the finish line as well. So give everyone tuned in across the USA an update on where things stand and why passing the AM Radio for Every Vehicle Act is so important to our nation.
7: Well, it's been a great week, as you said, here in Washington on this issue. This is a bill that ensures that every automobile maintains access to AM radio and makes that radio easily accessible on the dashboard. The bill has more than 300 co-sponsors in the House of Representatives, firmly bipartisan, and more than 60 co-sponsors in the U.S. Senate, so a filibuster-proof majority. It's already moved nearly unanimously out of both Commerce Committees in the House and the Senate, and so right now it's awaiting floor time and a vote to get it to the president's desk. So this week was so important, though, that you look at everything that's going on in Washington, all of the distractions, and the dwindling number of legislative days before the midterm election, and there's just a lengthy to-do list. We needed to ensure that this was not going to be a bill that fell through the cracks. So we had broadcasters from more than 30 states this week, as well as their community partners, fire chiefs, the AARP, the National Urban League, consumer groups, up on Capitol Hill, saying to all of those supporters, the members who have already said they are behind this bill, that this needs to stay top of mind and that we need to get it over the finish line. So we feel like we made some really important progress this week.
0: That's great, Curtis. So I want to go back to something you just said. You mentioned fire chiefs among the representatives. Let's talk a little bit about why AM radio in cars is so important for emergency readiness, national security. I'm thinking about a lot of people traveling all over America this summer, visiting national parks. They're on remote highway corridors. Cellular networks frequently fail or they're not available. Talk a little bit more about how broadcast radio and the emergency alert system with AM radio is evolving and how important it really is.
7: Yeah, well, there's two elements to this. The first is the element that you touched on, which is, you know, unfortunately, these weather disasters are becoming more and more frequent. And we need to ensure that when those other forms of communication fail, cell networks go down, that listeners have something that they can tune into that is durable, that stays on the air in those times of emergency. And AM radio is that. It has reach. The radio is also essential to those emergency alerts that you get, whether you're receiving that alert, frankly, through an AM station, an FM station, or a broadcast television station. The daisy chain that the transmission goes through that starts with FEMA actually funnels through 70 or so AM stations positioned across the country that are designed to stay on the air even in the worst disasters. But then there's the second point here, which is that what radio does, no one else in media is doing, which it is free and local. So you've got endless amounts of media choices. Your listeners know this. If you are looking to get your national news, if you are looking to be entertained, but when it comes to locally focused information, especially in those times of emergency, that's where radio and particularly AM radio really thrives with some significant reach. We feel this is a lifeline in times of disaster. It's why there's so much bipartisan interest in this bill. You know, in a time where we're so divided, this bill doesn't skew Republican or Democrat. It skews local.
1: Well, it's common sense.
7: I think we're getting it over the finish line.
1: Yeah, I agree. And by the way, because there's a little bit of misnomer I've seen out there. So it is the AM Radio for Every Vehicle Act, but the elements in the bill will also protect and ensure all listeners, whether it's AM or FM. I just want to make sure that everyone understands that, because that's important. And that's why really we want everyone in this audience to contact their representatives in Congress and tell them you expect them to vote yes to get this enacted. But since since we have you here with us today, Curtis, you know, I also want to follow up on something else that has your attention, I know. You recently testified before a House Judiciary Subcommittee regarding the Sports Broadcasting Act. This is another maddening situation we all deal with and really shouldn't have to, because when sports fans are traveling, staying in hotels or wherever they may be, you know, we face this confusing mess of games. You know, it's fragmented across multiple paid streaming services or apps. How's the NAB fighting to keep premier sports and events available free, you know, over the air?
7: Well, you highlighted the issue, which is that consumers are extremely frustrated that it feels like every month there's a new streaming service that you've got to sign up for just to follow your favorite team. And that's even a concern when you're traveling. And we dealt with that frustration. I'm a frequent traveler in my job, visiting broadcasters across the country. And then there's nothing more frustrating than, you know, feeling like you can't get access to a streaming service that you've already paid for. You've got to authenticate. Consumers are benefited when premier sporting events are available through broadcast, both for its simplicity and the fact that when you're at home, it's available free over the air. So we are reminding policymakers of the consumer value of keeping premier sports on broadcast. You know, the NFL, we know, is already flirting. They've put their Thursday night games on Amazon.
1: Right.
7: They've got some of the holiday games on Netflix, the Sunday tickets available through YouTube. Consumers are frustrated by that.
1: Oh, well, listen.
7: And so we're highlighting that for policymakers. And as it relates to my testimony, you know, the hearing that the Judiciary Committee did was very focused, and you alluded to it, on this now 60-year-old law, the Sports Broadcasting Act, that was meant to enable the professional sports leagues to pool their teams' rights and to sell them for distribution on broadcast. And the public access bargain there was the leagues get the ability to pool rights, the public gets the ability to access those games through free over-the-air broadcast.
1: Curtis, it is
7: not
1: so
7: a law designed for streaming services.
1: No, it is so maddening. And again, there's kind of a running joke in our house about that because I can never find my Yankee games when I want to watch them. But listen, I
7: exactly.
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7: Sounds great.
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1: 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It is time for us right now to send you down to Dallas with Bobby as he takes you through this bottom-of-the-hour break. When we return, Rudy's going to take a look at payment apps. RJ's coming in 10 minutes as he takes you on the Lincoln Highway for the open road. Then we're off to New Hampshire for today's Destination Spotlight. 80% of the best weekend show in America is still to come.
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1: 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Well, living in America, some of us have come to rely on cash apps like Venmo and PayPal, or even the cash app called Cash App, as a quick and easy way to make or receive payments. But my next guest cautions that if you're traveling abroad, some of these apps may not work just when you need them the most. Eve Chan is a senior travel reporter at USA Today, and she recently wrote a story about that for USA Today. Eve, welcome to the show. I gather from your article that not all cash apps are the same when it comes to transferring funds internationally, correct?
2: You know, it really depends on app you're trying to use and where you're trying to use it.
1: I read your article. You know, you basically have to figure out which app you use and just remember that, because they all are very different. Let's start with the one called Cash App, which I don't know anything about. Tell me about Cash App.
2: Sure. Cash App is actually a very popular app that people use, but it can only be used in the U.S. and U.K. So if you're trying to make transactions abroad, you're not going to be able to use the app. This is something the State Department, without naming any particular apps, but has warned about, saying that, you know, consulate partners have seen Americans traveling and come into, you know, hiccups when they haven't been able to use the apps they're used to using every day, just like you mentioned. And so it's really important to check which app you're planning to use and have a backup plan. Cash App, like I said, is only available in the U.S. and the U.K., but they do have a card. It's a Visa debit card, which can be used in many different countries. And so there's a few exceptions, like Cuba and Sudan, but you can use a debit card like another debit card. There is a 3% international use fee unless you qualify for certain things, but that is one option. Folks who like to use that app, they have to use the physical card of it if they're traveling in most places abroad.
1: Yeah, you mentioned a couple of places the Cash App card can't be used. You also include Iran, North Korea, and Russia, so all the bad guys, right?
2: A lot of places that the State Department has warned travelers against visiting anyways, and so, in most cases, there are other concerns in addition to which apps you can use.
1: And you can use Cash App card at ATMs as well for a $2.50 fee, right, which is not a great deal necessarily, but if you need it, you need it, you know? All right, PayPal.
2: Yeah, I mean, with any card you use.
1: Yeah, you're gonna pay something to somebody, right?
2: Just always check. That's a good tip.
1: Yeah. Now, I didn't know PayPal and Venmo were owned by the same company until I read your piece.
2: Yeah, they have a great partnership. So PayPal is used in over 200 countries, and Venmo users and PayPal users can send money between the different platforms. And so you can, if you use Venmo regularly or PayPal abroad, you can use those even when you're traveling. There's about 200 countries where it can be used. There are, again, some exceptions where it's not possible, but you can use them. Just be aware that there may be international fees, and those will be posted online, so you can check what the fees are before you use it. There's also currency conversion rates that will be posted online, so these are all things to consider before you use them for your transactions.
1: Yeah, and PayPal, you say in your article, While it can be used to send money in more than 110 countries, there is a 5% fee for international personal transactions capped at, well, $5, basically. That's actually higher than some fees. So it's something to keep in mind. You don't want to be doing it twice a day, you know, for 3 weeks. And also, so are you saying if I have a PayPal account, but I don't have a Venmo one, I can still use Venmo while I'm overseas?
2: You should be able to send to someone with Venmo from your PayPal account and vice versa. So that's kind of what it's saying. So, of course, PayPal to PayPal, Venmo to Venmo. But in cases which, you know, the app might be not accepted or used in the other country, you can use the app that you have to send or receive money through the other app.
1: Okay. Generally speaking, I use a credit card everywhere I go in Europe, and I hardly ever use cash anymore. Do you find that to be true as well?
2: You know, a lot of people don't use cash anymore, but I still advise travelers to carry some cash, whether it's the local currency or U.S. dollars that you can convert in, you know, an emergency. But yes, other than maybe gratuities or things here and there, you may not use that much cash depending upon your destination. If you're going to a place like Japan, you might use a lot of cash, actually. But depending upon the destination, you may use very little cash. It doesn't hurt to have some just in case.
1: I couldn't agree more. I do use cash for particularly for housekeeping tips, that sort of thing, and it doesn't hurt at all. But I'm hard pressed to spend $100 in cash if I spend 2 weeks in a country like France. Eve Chen is a senior travel reporter at USA Today. Eve, thank you for filling us in. I didn't know all this, and I do now. Appreciate it.
2: Thank you so much.
1: We'll be right back.
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6: This October 20th, Mary and I will be in Malta in the Southern Mediterranean, and we're going to have a number of show fans there with us as we get ready for a 12-day cruise together. There are just two cabin suites left at this point for you to book this spectacular trip. It's happening because of our partnership with Regent Seven Seas. So if you're looking to put an exclamation point on your 2026 travels with a trip that you'll remember forever, call Megan Garfield at Regent today. Book this special 12-day cruise. Again, it's this October. It's aboard Seven Seas Grandeur from Malta to Athens. We're also going to Sicily, Lower Italy, Croatia, Montenegro, Turkey, and a number of other ports in Greece as well. So many of the places that we're going, their bucket list. 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It includes a phone number for Megan as well. 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
1: All right, welcome back, everybody. I'm RJ Carey. This is The Open Road here on RM World Travel, and we have quite an interesting guest interview today for you all. 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Now, getting back to this segment, on a travel show, you know, we spend a lot of time thinking about how Americans get from point A to point B. We talk about this all the time, right? But before the interstates, before GPS, before budget airlines, crossing this country by road was a different proposition. I have to talk to Meriwether Lewis and Clark about that. And the story of how America first connected itself coast to coast by highway is, I think, one of the great chapters in American travel history. And it's a little bit more recent than you might think. My guest is one of the most foremost authorities on that story. Kay Shelton Kozak is a past president of the Lincoln Highway Association. Kay, welcome to The Open Road.
2: Thank you for having me.
1: Of course. So just to set the table, okay, what exactly is the Lincoln Highway, and why should our listeners care about it?
2: So Lincoln Highway, it was the first improved road coast to coast, and it predates pretty much every other road that has a number, because numbering system didn't start until the 20s. So the Lincoln Highway was envisioned by a man named Carl Fisher, and he was originally a bicycle salesman, and then he switched to automobiles, and eventually owned a business where they were making gas headlights.
1: And what year was this again? This would have been, you know, pre-World War One, right?
2: Pre-World War One, yes. Okay. So he was also one of the first owners of the Indianapolis Motor Speedway.
1: Oh, wow.
2: And Carl Fisher envisioned a road that went from the East Coast to the West Coast, specifically New York City to San Francisco. And in 1912, he had that idea. And by 1913, there were a group of his colleagues and his friends and other interested parties in the automobile industry, and they set out in 1913 to try and find a route from New York City to San Francisco. And they continuously worked to improve this road, either by connecting better segments of the road, smoothing out dangerous sharp turns, or raising private money to pave or brick or in many ways improve. Even gravel is an improvement over just a plain old muddy road.
1: Right, and I know there was an effort by the Army as well at the time to really go out and survey and improve the road. And if I'm not mistaken, and maybe you could tell us a little bit about this, there was a certain future president who was along for that ride.
2: Sure. In 1919, after the Great War, later to become the World War One, the Army wanted to make sure that the Army would be ready to move troops across the country, that the Army vehicles would be ready to travel long distance, and that the American roads would be sturdy enough to hold very heavy Army trucks. It's one thing to take a Model T down a muddy road.
1: Right.
2: Imagine a very heavy Army vehicle carrying equipment and soldiers.
1: Not going to make the cut.
2: Much more heavy.
1: Yeah, and I believe the member, of course, he was an officer at the time, that would have been the future general and later President Eisenhower. He was a surveyor for that.
2: So on this convoy, one of the participants, that was Lieutenant Colonel Dwight Eisenhower. And later, Eisenhower helped establish the interstate system.
1: Okay, look, this has been a wonderful conversation. I think for a lot of our listeners, this is the road they've driven alongside or across without ever even really knowing the story behind it, so I'm glad we could change that today. Thank you so much for giving us a little bit of your time.
2: Sure.
1: Take care.
2: Thank you.
1: All right, folks. Well, there you have it. I learned something new this weekend because, you know, everybody hears about Route 66. That's sort of the pop culture highway destination here in the U.S. But, you know, if you actually want to drive from coast to coast, New York City to San Francisco, on a route that's been around for over 100 years, the Lincoln Highway is the way to do it. If you want to learn more, go to Lincoln Highway, A-S-S-O-C, shortened association. That's Lincoln Highway, A-S-S-O-C.org. Plenty more to learn there. But that is all for this week. Don't go anywhere. It's up next. We're going to New Hampshire for this week's Destination Spotlight. I'm RJ Carey. This is RM World Travel. Drive on, America.
0: 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We'll be right back.
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9: You know, RJ was just sharing with us between the break there that he has still so much he wanted to get to on the Lincoln Highway. 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And if you document your trip with them, they'll send you a special pin and a certificate of achievement. So that's a lot of fun. From cross-country travel to now the Granite State, we're headed up to America's ninth state that joined the Union back in 1788. break, but first, we're sponsored by Colette.
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10: Now for the 167th Destination Spotlight in this popular segment of the show, Michelle Cruz, the Director of Travel and Tourism for New Hampshire, joins the show.
9: Good morning, Michelle. Welcome to America's number one travel radio show.
11: Good morning. Thank you for having me on the show.
9: Well, love having you here today with us. Appreciate it. So, Michelle, listen, we're just coming off, we know, the big America 250 celebrations on July 4th. Last segment, RJ was talking about the Lincoln Highway that takes folks coast to coast, but something that's also historical and well worth a visit to New Hampshire, we say, it's the unique Mount Washington Cog Railway and the nearly 8-mile Mount Washington Auto Road. I know you spent 11 years of your career at Mount Washington, so share with folks how special a destination this is to come experience in your state.
11: Oh, I got to tell you, Mount Washington stole my heart. It's the reason why I'm here in the state of New Hampshire. And, when you think about Mount Washington, this is a mountain that's just 6,288 feet above sea level. So on a global scale, it's not really that big. However, in the northeastern United States, it's the highest peak, and it gets some of the worst weather in the entire world, where people who are climbing Everest will do their climbing in the winter on Mount Washington with guides to do their practice or their training. It's just incredible. And it's, we see this mountain in the summer season because it's only open to the public with the attractions, the Cog Railway and the Auto Road from your mid-May to mid-October, weather depending, to see the amount of people that come to just experience it is phenomenal. And, of course, there's your hiking. Your hiking that's year-round, and we always, recommend if it's your first time, hire a guide.
10: Yeah.
11: You want to have fun, and you want to do it right.
9: I agree with that.
11: So we're always, it's kind of one of the things that we work on is wildly responsible. We want people to come here and have fun in the great outdoors of New Hampshire. But we also want people to, experience it in a responsible way and come back and do it again.
10: Absolutely. I do want to shout out Storyland, which is located near the east side of the White Mountain National Forest. It goes back to the mid-50s. That's a great theme park for wholesome entertainment.
11: Yeah.
10: But Michelle, I want to go this direction with you. I also want to throw out New Hampshire is a state that has no statewide sales tax, but here's where I want to go. I know we're talking to you on Saturday, July 18th in the middle of the summer, but in 2 months, fall will be here, and I know how gorgeous all the state parks and the mountains are in New Hampshire. Sure, it's a beautiful state to experience fall foliage. Do you think people should be thinking about making reservations for that now? And what do you enjoy
11: Absolutely.
10: About fall in New Hampshire?
11: Always make your plans as soon as you know that it's something you want to do. And I will say this, in the fall, while our summer is such a busy season because, school's out, it's time for vacations, there's so much activity going on and things to do here. Fall, it's just as busy because the colors that are just so beautiful and the scenic highways and the routes that you can go on or the outdoor recreation to just be able to capture the beauty of it all. But it's something where people book their reservations and they book fast. So I would say if it's something you're looking to do, book your reservations now, especially for any activities. It's a lot of the activities that we have up here, it's our White Mountains attractions. They're always by reservation. So you always want to look at, what can we do to make everything streamlined before coming here?
9: Well, I agree with that.
11: Make sure
9: no question.
11: You have your reservation.
9: So,
11: yeah.
9: When you think about Norway, Sweden, and Finland, each of those countries is distinctly different. If people haven't been there, they probably would have trouble explaining the difference. And I think sometimes Vermont and New Hampshire falls into that. Mary and I have, found a strong Boston and Massachusetts connection in New Hampshire, especially around the state capital of Concord or a little further south of Manchester. But, you head up to Plymouth or Lincoln or Bethlehem or Pittsburgh, very different state. What do you say helps distinguish the Granite State from our other 49?
11: Oh, so I'm going to do the best that I can right now. But this state, there's so much to do. But, geographically, a small state, but there's so much variety. And I think when you're coming here, again, the White Mountains, having the highest peak in the Northeast, it's so distinct. It's something that no other state has. And the other part about New Hampshire, which I think is so cool, is that we have also 18 miles of a coastline. So you would go to Hampton Beach and have a beach day, and the same day you could drive north and you could still be in the White Mountains.
9: Yeah.
11: the amount of diversity here in this state is what makes it so unique.
9: And Portsmouth, that's a great area as well. So anything still going on for the America 250? I just need about a 10-second answer on that.
11: I know there are events still happening in the state of New Hampshire. Those that are focusing on any 250th events, that could be seen on our website when you go to visitnh.gov.
9: Okay.
11: And I know we'll have stuff listed there.
9: All right. Well, we'll do that. Well, listen, very nice connecting with you today, Michelle. Thank you very much for your time. We hope you have a nice weekend, okay?
11: Thank you so much. You too.
10: Thank you, Michelle. Take care.
11: All right. Take care.
10: Bye.
9: All right. Well, there you go, folks. The website, by the way, to plan your travels to New Hampshire, visit nh.gov, like Michelle said. Another 60 minutes of the show is coming your way in just a few minutes. We're going to kick it off with the preferred travel panel. It's how we'll start, and we'll roll through the F, G, and H blocks, plus Walt Disney and the Museum Gallery also ahead. Keep those radios locked in. Don't forget you can catch the show live or anytime at rmworldtravel.com.
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13: Breaking news this hour from townhall.com. I'm Michael Harrington. The Pentagon says it has ended its latest round of airstrikes on Iran, which lasted 8 days, includes targeting Iran's paramilitary Revolutionary Guard over an attack that killed American troops in Jordan. The interim peace deal is pretty much over. Former Deputy National Security Advisor K.T. McFarland is weighing in on the situation. Correspondent Willie Nelson has more.
14: Appearing on Larry O'Connor's program on Salem News Channel, K.T. McFarland discussed how regional energy infrastructure is reducing Iran's leverage over global oil markets.
15: While nobody's been paying attention, the Strait of Hormuz is becoming less relevant by the minute because countries in the Middle East are building pipelines to avoid the Strait of Hormuz, and they're also sending their tankers to the United States to fill up with American oil.
14: McFarland says the trend gives the United States greater strategic influence in the region. Willie Nelson, The White House.
13: Democrats face a tough Senate map as competitive seats pile up. Correspondent Ken Lorman has more.
16: Democrats face a challenging path to regain Senate control in 2026, needing a net gain of 4 seats from their current 47, while Republicans defend only 2 competitive seats amid a 53-47 majority. Several Democrat-held seats in states like Georgia, Michigan, Minnesota, and New Hampshire could prove unexpectedly competitive due to the Democratic candidates and GOP gains in traditionally blue areas. Ken Lorman reporting.
13: Andy Burnham enters 10 Downing Street on Monday as Prime Minister of Britain with enthusiasm behind him, but big troubles ahead. He inherits a cost of living crisis, regional inequality, and international conflicts in Ukraine and the Middle East. After leading Greater Manchester, Burnham now tackles national issues like boosting the economy and improving services. More on these stories at townhall.com.
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3: 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Foley joined the FDNY in 1998 and served with Rescue Company 3 in the Bronx. After September 11th, he spent months at Ground Zero searching for victims, including his brother, firefighter Thomas Foley, who was killed in the attacks. After battling pancreatic cancer, linked to his time at Ground Zero, Daniel Foley passed away at 46 years old. He is remembered as a great firefighter, a loving husband to his wife, Carrie, and a father to their five children. Join Tunnel to Towers in honoring heroes like Daniel Foley and supporting the families they leave behind. 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That's T, the number two, and then T.org.
13: Russia attacked Kiev overnight with ballistic missiles and other weapons, killing one person and wounding more than a dozen. The attack highlights Ukraine's shortage of U.S.-made Patriot air defense systems. President Trump has said he is prepared to grant Ukraine licenses to the Patriots themselves, but the details on the timeline remain unclear. The attack began about 1:30 this morning and continued for several hours with explosions echoing across the city. Russia launched more than 40 missiles and 120 drones across Ukraine. The Federal Aviation Administration says Boeing will be allowed to take responsibility for certifying all of its 737 MAX and 787 planes starting next week. The FAA took over 737 MAX approvals in 2019 after two crashes were blamed on a new software system that Boeing had installed. The FAA also ended the company's right to certify Dreamliners in 2022. News and analysis at townhall.com. After 246 years, Private John Pumphrey is unknown no more.
17: For more than two centuries, a fallen Revolutionary War soldier was unknown and unnoticed. Now, thanks to happenstance and the wonders of DNA, he has a name just in time for the 250th birthday of the nation he fought and died to create. The remains were found in 2022 in a shallow grave associated with the 1780 Battle of Camden, South Carolina. DNA extracted from a small bone at the base of his skull was analyzed and uploaded to genealogical sites. The soldier was recently identified as Private John Pumphrey of Maryland. An orphan, he may have been as young as 13 when he enlisted in 1777. I'm Bernie Bennett.
13: Today is Sunday, July the 19th. It's the 200th day of 2026. On this date in history, 1969, Apollo 11 and its astronauts Neil Armstrong, Buzz Aldrin, and Michael Collins went into orbit around the moon on this day. Shortly thereafter, they landed. More on these stories at townhall.com.
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0: call affectionately the PTP.
1: Yeah, exactly, that's right. So today's focus will be wide-ranging on the aviation sector of travel. We want to welcome Renee Bengelsdorf. She is the founder and CEO of the Aviation Collective. Bobby Laurie, co-host of the Jet Set, and he's a travel commentator who's appeared on Fox News, News Nation, The Weather Channel, and other outlets. And we have Mike Boyd, co-founder and CEO of Boyd Group International.
0: Well, good morning, everyone. I am told that that we're having a little trouble with Bobby. Our Bobby is telling us that we're having a little trouble with Bobby Laurie, but I'm sure he'll be here momentarily, we hope. So good morning, Renee and Mike.
2: Good morning.
3: Good morning.
0: Well, nice to have both of you here with us, and we'll welcome Bobby Laurie hopefully in a second or so. I just want to set the tone for folks. You know, since we just welcomed some new stations last hour, I want to share with everyone that the Preferred Travel Panel segment of the show, it's our way to provide really expanded time in this program and drill down on macro sectors of travel. Mary and I look at the PTP very much like when we moderate panels at trade shows or expos, but this being syndicated radio, we understand we can't see the audience in the front of us, so we will all do our best to paint pictures with words, as we like to say. So, Renee, we're going to begin with you today. You know, when you look at the way Delta Airlines has grown successfully, really emphasizing, you know, their premium customers, plus how United Airlines has modeled Delta in a number of ways, coming on strong with their diversified offerings for upscale and business travelers, I think you have to be bullish on both of those carriers to continue to lead the way. So then we have American Airlines, the airline that Mary and I fly most often. Candidly, you know, they're a mess compared to their competitors in many ways and in need of some wins if they don't want to fall further behind Delta and United. So what are your thoughts on the big three U.S. carriers in terms of their current offerings and known growth plans? You go first, and then we'll hear from Mike.
3: Great. Well, just so you know, I'm from the private aviation industry, have sold private jets for quite some time. So when an airline is not doing a great job with delivering luxury to their clients, I feel like it's job security to me. That being said, I think that a lot of airlines in the U.S. are looking at airlines abroad and what they need to do to create luxury here. And we're seeing the manufacturers step up to the plate with additional luxury offerings in the cabin. And I think that one of the things that we're gonna see with the airlines, and I know that United's on the forefront of this, is what happens when we move into brand new technologies. So electric powered air taxis and things like that. So I think we're seeing, yes, they're niching up or going up for luxury now, but new technologies are going to pave the way in the future.
0: We were just talking about that last hour in the opening A block. Mary
1: the
0: had
1: air
0: that.
1: Taxi is debuting to the public at Farnborough.
0: Farnborough, right. So, Mike, what say you on what I just asked Renee?
2: Well, I think it's a lot wider than that. United and Delta very surely are at the top of the heap, if you want to call it that. One reason is they've decided treating the passenger right makes sense. The future is not just low fares or, you know, perks. It's how you treat the customer. And if you take a look at United, and I'm shocked at having been in this business starting as a gate agent, if you have a problem with United, and we've had a couple of them, 9 times out of 10 or 5 times out of, you know, that many, I'll go online and I'm talking to a real person who's trying to help me out. You know, not an AI person. And unlike some carriers, I have a line to call. So in terms of taking care of the customer is what's bringing people back. And big carriers like American's a little bit way behind the curve, but Delta and United, very surely, they understand if you treat the customer right, they will come back and fly us again. And now that the differences in cost and fares between these carriers and the separate network of carriers, the budget carriers with a few that are left, people are going to fly United because they get much better service. People are going to fly Delta because they get much better service. So I think it's more than having a Lavoisier. It's a case of getting on the airplane and getting your bags when you're supposed to get them. Those two airlines are really leading the way.
0: Good points. No question about that.
1: So a few weeks ago on the show, we talked about Allegiant acquiring Sun Country Airlines and how Allegiant's CEO in one of the interviews, Greg Anderson, shared that they bought Sun Country not really for the routes or the planes, but for the credit card, calling it the single biggest revenue opportunity. They've basically acquired a few million flyers. Have we reached a point with airlines that they're less and less in the transportation business and more in data collection and swipe your card anywhere monetization business?

0: Mike?
1: You can make that argument, certainly. You take a look at the money they're making with credit cards. In some cases, it exceeds the money they're making from you and me buying a ticket. But I guess that is the nature of the game. And in a sense, we get consumerists that get upset over that. But the fact of the matter is, it does underwrite costs at an airline. So it's just part of the system. But yes, this credit card thing is part of the infrastructure that carriers like American, Delta, United, Southwest have built up over the years. And it's something that smaller carriers, if they want to start up, they have a very hard time matching that in terms of a revenue stream.
2: So, Renee, do you have any comments on that from your background when it comes to private air?
3: No, not really when it comes to private air, but I have looked at the cost of operating aircraft, and it's high. It's higher than most Americans or any travelers can afford. And so I love the idea that credit cards are subsidizing air travel rather than the government subsidizing it. I think it's a great business strategy.
2: Well, real quick, so we're going to come up on our first break in a minute. I'll probably need about 20-second answers from both of you on this. But, you know, we take a look. The World Cup final is happening here in New York tomorrow. It's been a win for America in terms of boosting patriotism, showcasing, you know, the diversity of our country, the greatness of our country. It's also been a boon for U.S. airlines. So how much do you expect the World Cup's going to add to profits for our domestic carriers, Mike?
1: It's going to be marginal. I mean, you know, it's certainly going to help, but it's not going to be a bonanza. But it certainly has helped. But the big thing it's also helped is going to help probably in the future some international visitation, because people have found out that places like, you know, Indianapolis are kind of nice to visit. So I think we're going to have a long-term benefit from that. But in terms of it being a tsunami of revenue, I don't think that's there, but it helps.
2: Okay. All right. Well, you know, Renee, we're going to run out of time in a second on that. So I'm just going to leave it there. And I'm going to ask both of you to please stay where you are. We're going to hit our first break this hour. We're going to expand this discussion further when we return. Our Bobby down in Dallas is working hard to get Bobby Laurie to join us. Hopefully that happens when we come back. We'll see what happens during the break. And then, as always, we're going to go rapid fire. We'll do that together in the H block. So as I send things back now to our Bobby down there in Dallas at the Network Command Center, so we can run some important sponsor messages for you, stay right where you are, everyone. Today's Preferred Travel Panel. We'll be back in 180 seconds.

0: As we take a brief sponsors break, now's a good time to check us out on Facebook, Instagram, X, or LinkedIn at RM World Travel. 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
2: Now back to today's preferred travel panel on aviation. Well, let's welcome back Renee Bengelsdorf and Mike Boyd, and we'll see if we can connect with Bobby Lurie and whether he's going to jump in mid-segment.
3: At this point, the show will be over with. Well, we'll see. All right, so we're going to start. I'm going to go, Renee, with you. You know, we'll start the G block by talking about ways to perhaps save a little money when you travel and also find some convenience when you travel. You know, living here in the New York City area, you know, JFK or LaGuardia are the main airports that we use, but for some shorter flights, Mary and I absolutely try to use white planes. If folks are going to Los Angeles, there's Long Beach International to consider. You've got Oakland International. That's an option for San Francisco. You know, thinking about it some more, you know, we've said for years, consider Milwaukee Mitchell International as a Chicago option. Tampa International, that's an alternative to Orlando International. Even TF Green International in Providence, it's worth a look, you know, for Boston. And there are others. And certainly flying private is a whole other option for you. It opens up more secondary airports. So now the downside of these alternative airports, they don't have the same airlift frequency, all right? But what are your thoughts on seeking out secondary airports when flying? Renee?
6: You know, it's interesting. I'm working with a North Carolina airport this week, and I was meeting with some executives from that community, and they were talking about, yeah, it's a smaller airport. There are fewer flights, but you can pull up 20 minutes before your time to load into the airplane. You can get through security. You can walk on board. When you get home, you're not driving an hour and a half from a large airport that has more options. And even if it's a little bit more expensive, you're not paying an exorbitant amount for parking or for an Uber to that airport that's a little bit longer away from you. So I think there is some economy there. You trade some convenience for what you want to do, what you value most.
3: Mike, any thoughts?
7: Yeah, I think metro peripheral airports are a factor we have now, but they're different kinds. We've worked a lot with Providence, and people don't know that if you're going to get to downtown Boston to Faneuil Hall and you fly into Providence, you'll get there faster than going to Logan Airport. That's one kind of peripheral airport you can look at. You know, for the folks out there in Nassau County and Suffolk, you've got Islip. But many of these, like Concord, North Carolina, there's not a whole lot of service with. You've got a lot of service to vacation traffic, impulse vacation traffic out of these secondary airports. That's great. But if you've got to get to Spokane or you've got to get to Seattle for that meeting, these are airports you can really use, but they're a very important part of our infrastructure. And we're going to see one develop, I think, in McKinney, Texas with Avello, which is outside of Dallas-Fort Worth. But just keep in mind, there's a limitation in terms of the breadth of service and the frequency of same.
3: Yeah, that's the issue.
2: All right, so let's talk a little bit about airport safety and airline safety. U.S. Transportation Secretary Sean Duffy has been on the show with us in the past. Our team is currently working to get him back on the air in a few weeks with us. We talked about some of the initiatives being worked on to make our skies safer, from infrastructure modernization to air traffic control tools, plane-to-plane communications, training, getting these folks up to speed, of course, the hiring issue, and also the greater use of AI. What is something that you'd like to see happen sooner rather than later to help better safeguard air travel? We'll start with you, Mike.
7: Well, we've been on that air traffic control thing for the last 30 years. We testified to Congress to it. We've talked to everybody. Again, we've been very active with air traffic control issues. And what's very, very depressing is what we were saying 30 years ago is exactly what they're saying now. We need more equipment. We need more money. You knew that. We have a system at the FAA in terms of air traffic control that hasn't worked. And even though I like Brian Bedford, the new FAA administrator, they're not doing enough to really focus on how to fix the system aside from throwing money at it. But they are dedicated to safety. There's no question about that. But we're paying a tremendous economic hit. Kalamazoo lost potential service to Chicago. Why? Because they put a limit on how many flights can go in out of Chicago. Mainly because you can't handle it due to our air traffic control system. That's the future we need to do, but we have a lot more to do inside Washington, and we're not doing it yet.
3: Renee?
6: Yeah, I think one of the biggest things that we're facing right now, and as a pilot, I will say it's one of my main concerns, is what happens as we introduce more and more drones, autonomous vehicles, air taxis, things like that into our airspace. And that greatly is being addressed at an international level, which I love, by ICAO. But I think it's really important to keep an eye on that as well.
3: Interesting. Rudy, where do you want to go with our panel? Do you could direct something at Renee?
1: Okay, let's think about larger airports. We were talking about smaller ones in a moment. I mainly am a larger airport guy. I live in Minneapolis-St. Paul, huge airport. My major airports are Charles de Gaulle, Heathrow, Bangkok, L.A., San Francisco. Is there one thing you would do to help passengers get through, or help airports help passengers get through security and to the gate faster? I know we've got new, you know, reading your eyes and so on. There have been developments. Is there, if you could wave a magic wand, is there one rule you would change or bring in to make things move even more smoothly and quickly?
3: Renee, what would you say on that?
6: Oh, I would put it on the passengers, really, to be prepared to go through, to have things in outside pockets and that kind of thing. And then also, you know, I'm not opposed to TSA being privatized, as unpopular as that idea might be.
3: I
6: think it would bring some competition.
3: Yeah, I would agree. Mm-hmm. Mike, do you have a thought on that?
7: Yeah, we've been working with that one, too. The real problem we have, and again, let's be real clear to me, I've flown a lot, still fly a lot. The nicest people generally at airports are wearing those blue shirts with those little gold badges. There's a high quality there. You go to Canada, it's very different, but we're proud of that. But the problem is we're still looking for pointy objects. We're not looking for real threats. We're not treating people on threat identification, things like that. It's all based on trying to stop the last 9/11. And that's a problem. And part of the problem is we're searching everybody's luggage, or trying to search everybody's luggage, when we start to look at more threats. But again, as long as we're going to be doing this, it's going to take time. And what that means is it's going to take time. It better be efficient, and I'm not so sure it is. But we can move on that. But again, it's part of the world we live in today. We're going to have to just deal with it.
3: All right, so let me ask you this question. We'll go a different direction. You know, this week we heard more rumblings that Southwest Airlines is looking to add first-class seating. When Mary and I spoke with Breeze Airways CEO David Neeleman here on the show, I think it was back in April, I recall we discussed with him the investment and focus they have on their premium Ascent seating. You know, the economy cabin is losing the turf war in airplanes. As airplanes, or airlines, if you will, they build out or retrofit their aircraft with premium seating options. I've seen reports that post-pandemic, the number of business or first-class seats on domestic flights, it's increased around 30%. It's also very strong internationally as well, you would expect. Do you think the airlines are getting too fractured with all their levels of premium seating, Mike?
7: No, they're doing what customers want. One of the biggest successes is premium economy. If you take a look at premium economy, it's what business class was 30 years ago when it was first introduced. Right now, business class is like ultra first class. But premium economy, people want to get on that if you're going to overseas, because it's got a more of a reclining seat. You get free hooch. You get better food. You get some perks to it. And you don't pay enough to buy a house.
3: I agree with you on that. Renee, really quick, I need maybe about a 30-second answer on that.
6: I absolutely agree with Mike, and I don't just think it's international. I think that it's also domestic with business travelers.
3: First class is actually sometimes not, that profitable. Business class, very profitable. Premium economy, you know, it's usually priced 2 to 3 times more. You see that than economy, but they're making money there, and I agree with that. I don't have an issue with it at all. I just wanted to hear your thoughts on that. So, we are going to soon hit our second break of the hour. That's closing in very quickly. So we're going to ask you again to stay right where you are, and when we return, we will all go rapid fire. Folks, if you have some comments that you want to share with us on all this, or please feel free to do that. You can always email us, rmworldtravel.com. 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So right now, we are going to head into the bottom of the hour break so our local stations can update you. The Museum Gallery is 20 minutes away. It's going to mix Walt Disney with the Museum Gallery. That's going to be interesting in a place that I don't know about. But next, we're going to go rapid fire. We'll be right back.
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2: All right, Renee and Mike, thanks again for being our featured guests for today's preferred travel panel.
3: Appreciate having both of you here with us. So rapid fire is pretty straightforward. It generates a lot of feedback from our listeners. So Mary, Rudy, or I are going to throw out a topic. We want you to share the first thing you think of without hesitating. All right, here goes. First one, I'll come to you, Renee, on this. Do you think kids belong in first class on planes?
6: Yes. I like having my grandkids there.
3: Okay. Mike?
7: Absolutely. They're part of the program. People say that, but guess what? Most kids are well-behaved.
3: Mike, I appreciate what you said. Listen, our sons traveled with us in first or business
2: since they were young.
3: Yep. And had an issue. And frankly, now they know how to fly.
2: All right. Next question. Is buying frequent flyer points from an airline worth it? Mike?
7: No. You're paying, you know, paying a lot of money. What are you getting? Keep in mind, frequent flyer points are losing value by the minute. So I would say that's a bad deal.
2: All right. Renee?
6: I wouldn't buy them.
2: Okay. Same.
3: Wait, we don't.
2: Agree. We don't.
3: I just got something from America this week. Rudy, what
2: We're
3: do you want
2: unanimous.
3: To ask?
2: Yeah.
1: All right. You're flying coach. Do you put your seat back or not?
3: Renee?
7: Of course you do. That's part of your room. Okay. I'm sorry.
3: Yes, that's okay. That's fine, Mike. No problem. Renee?
6: I always look and make sure I'm not going to hit someone in the head behind me before I do it, but absolutely.
3: Well, the fact that it is so small back there now, it's probably a good thing to do, but I agree. Listen,
2: I don't shove it back quickly, but I absolutely put it back.
1: You know, I often ask. I say, do you mind if I put my seat back? Well, you know, if it looks like this room, you know.
3: We have somebody that works
1: like
3: for us, Rudy.
1: Yeah, I put my seat back.
3: Anyway, all right. So, all right, I'll ask you, Renee, window or aisle and why?
6: Window so that no one's climbing over me.
3: Mike?
7: I prefer windows, too, for exactly Renee's reason.
3: Yeah, we'll see. Mary and I.
2: Same here.
3: When we're generally
2: flying,
3: like
2: the views.
3: Business or first, we get the.
2: I like to be
3: two.
2: Able to control whether I can open or close.
3: Well, that's a big issue for you because you like
2: more
3: the window.
2: And more people keep them closed so that they can watch movies on their phones.
3: All right.
2: Favorite airport tip that you'd like to share with our listeners today, Mike.
7: Famous airport, what? I'm sorry.
2: A favorite airport tip, whether it's security, getting there, or whatever you want. A favorite tip that you would have for an airport to make it smoother for passengers. Or
7: just get there early. Sorry, get there early.
2: Yeah, okay. Renee?
6: Mine is to take advantage of the loyalty clubs, the Admirals Club or the Sky Club kind of amenity.
3: Yeah, but you know, I think since, Renee, one thing I know Mary and I and Rudy, we have platinum Amex cards, and we don't like the fact now that they are departure only. Sometimes you land, you have things you need to do. You're not going to be in there for 6 hours. There's no reason we can't go in for 10 minutes if we need Wi-Fi or you need to, you know, get whatever it's going to be. But anyway, all right. So I'll ask this question, and we'll go Mike first. The most favorite. And then I want to know your least favorite domestic U.S. airport, Mike.
7: My favorite airport? Well, there's a bunch of them. We have a great airport system. The new LaGuardia, I think, is one of my favorites because I started working there. My father worked there in the 40s. What they've done with it is magic. So that's one of my favorites. One that is kind of messy to me is Atlanta because it's just so stretched out. And that train is, you know, it's like the Tudorville trolley.
3: Well, I keep adding to that. But by the way, I would just say, Mike, on that note, before we hear from Renee, that if we were doing this interview, let's say, 2, 3, 4 years ago, we would have never said LaGuardia, right? So I love that. So, Renee, what say you?
6: You know, 3 or 4 years ago, LaGuardia was my least favorite. It felt like a third world country. I think it's fabulous now. I'm impressed with San Francisco's airport.
3: Interesting. Mm. I'll tell you, we were just all out in Salt Lake City, and that is that airport, they've done a phenomenal job with.
2: Yeah.
3: I mean, they really have.
2: I can't stand Atlanta either. All right. What type of aircraft do you try to book, if you do, for flights when possible? Mike?
7: Airbus A320s, now the Air 220. Their seats are an inch wider. And they're very comfortable airplanes, although, it, you know, it's not a, a deal breaker for me. But, yeah, an inch wider seat, or in the case of an A220, almost a two-inch wider seat, makes a difference.
2: All right. Renee?
12: I have to agree. I like the Airbus 320 as well.
2: Okay.
3: All right, so the Boeing's
1: I
3: not going to
1: I want to push yet. Mike on
2: Rudy?
1: Something.
2: Mike,
3: well, Rudy, real quick, we got to go because we got one
1: Mike,
3: minute,
1: you so. Said you like to get to the airport early. At a major U.S. airport, how early do you get there for a domestic flight?
7: 2 hours at least.
1: Wow.
3: Okay. We'll leave okay. that there. Listen, Renee and Mike, very nice to have you on the program with us today. Thank you so much. Mike, give our best to Marion as well. We wish you both the best. And unfortunately, no Bobby Lurie today, but we'll have to have that in the future. So, again,
2: yeah,
3: have a great
2: you.
3: Weekend, all of you. Thanks for being part of today's Preferred Travel Panel. And enjoy the weekend, okay?
7: Thank you. Betcha, sir. Thank you.
2: All right. Take care. Thank you. That was fun.
3: That was fun.
2: Yeah. Well,
3: there you go. Rudy, how quick do you get to the airport?
1: I do an hour for domestic flights, unless I want to spend time at the club for have a meal or something. But
2: yikes, we're 2 hours.
3: Yeah,
2: sorry,
3: or
2: Robert.
3: Sometimes
2: that's,
3: more.
2: That's me. All right, in 10 minutes, Robert and I will take you all to the Walt Disney Family Museum for today's museum gallery. But up next, stick around because Rudy is going to riff.
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1: 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Well, most of us Americans probably don't think of our country as exotic. Sure, we believe we're a diverse country with different peoples, different accents, wildly different climates and landscapes, but exotic? Probably not. For my Rudy Riff today, I want to turn the telescope around and look at America through foreign eyes, eyes that sometimes do think of us as exotic. That occurred to me while reading articles about soccer players who visited the U.S. to compete in the World Cup. Not just the players, but first-time visitors to the U.S. who came to watch those players. One of their common observations was the size of things in America. Superstores like Target and Costco. And meals. The size of servings in many U.S. restaurants and homes often dwarf those in other countries. Visitors could be forgiven for ordering ribs and thinking we have a surplus of brontosauruses roaming the country. In line with that, visitors sometimes comment, in my experience, on the size of Americans, and I'm not talking about height. Approximately 41% of Americans are considered obese compared to 17% of Europeans. Our roads are wider, our cars and our refrigerators are bigger. Look, we're just a big country, and we have a lot of stuff. One story described a young man from Brazil who came to the U.S. with two empty suitcases that he filled with Sephora makeup, Crest whitening strips, melatonin, and electronics, shopping 2 hours a day when not watching a match. I was tickled by a report of a striker from Norway's team who went home with a $750 stuffed raccoon he bought in Dallas. Now, I live near the Mall of America in St. Paul, Minnesota. It's a mall that sees 4 million foreign visitors a year. I know there are lots of flights from Europe, especially from the U.K., that bring visitors to Minnesota only to shop for 2 days at the Mall of America. I joined one such organized group a few years ago and watched them hoover up, to use a British expression, all kinds of items. They stay at hotels attached to the mall, eat at the mall, and, of course, shop at the mall. They go nowhere else. The lack of that value-added tax in their homeland, plus Minnesota's policy of not charging any sales tax on clothing, mean big savings for Europeans. So here's my point. We Americans visit foreign lands, find exotic things that are taken for granted by those who live there. Dinner at 9 o'clock in Spain, clean trains that run on time, pyramids in Egypt. In Japan, we find fish we've never heard of on the menu of upscale restaurants, including a particular poisonous one that, if not prepared correctly, will kill you. In Kenya, zebra, crocodile, and antelope are on menus. A cappuccino is only a morning drink in Italy, and topless beaches in France aren't uncommon. We come home, we tell our friends. Traveling that expands our realities is great, but then there's the human connection. An English influencer visiting the games posted on social media, quote, "America's nothing like what the media tells us. Everyone is so friendly. Everyone is so accommodating. I've honestly had the best time," unquote. Couldn't come at a better time. According to Jeff Freeman, the CEO of the U.S. Travel Association, last year no country had a bigger decline in international visitors than the U.S. I liked how one foreign visitor described attending the games in America as having a giant sleepover with cousins we never got to see because our parents hate each other. Will this help a resurgence of travel to America? Well, the U.S. Travel Association's Freeman hopes so. But he adds two things that would help, quashing new visa fees and killing the proposal that would require foreign visitors to provide their social media history. But as the World Cup wraps up this weekend, I'm grateful that foreign visitors met a warm welcome. Even Canadian tourism to the U.S. is beginning to rebound. The shopping is great, but the hands across the sea thing pleases me even more. I've never been happier as a traveler than sitting down for a bowl of borscht with locals in Russia or a plate of ropa vieja in Havana with a Cuban and finding that people to people, we can appreciate each other's cultures and each other. even if our nation's leaders are at loggerheads. Oh, and let me add one more thing that foreigners really appreciated the past couple of weeks, depending on where you live in America and where they were playing, and that is our air conditioning. Where I live in the Twin Cities, Minneapolis, St. Paul, and the metropolitan area, only 2.3% of people don't have air conditioning. Where my daughter lives in Bordeaux, only 30% have it, and Bordeaux is really hot. Okay, coming up next, Robert and Mary on the Disney Family Museum in San Francisco, right after this break. We'll be right back in just a few moments.
0: 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We'll be right back.
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8: The Presidio of San Francisco is a park and former U.S. Army post on the northern tip of the San Francisco Peninsula, about a mile from where the Lincoln Highway ends that RJ discussed last next hour. It's a historic part of the Golden Gate National Recreation Area, and it's also home to the Walt Disney Family Museum. For today's museum gallery, we now say hello to their executive director, Kirsten Komorowski.
7: Kirsten, hello and welcome. Nice to have you part of our national broadcast today.
9: And thanks for having me.
7: Well, nice to have you here today with us. So, you know, I spent a number of years in the early part of my career working for Disney ABC, and when the Walt Disney Family Museum came up in a team meeting, I'm embarrassed to say that I had no idea it was located there in San Francisco, okay? I mean, I have been to your city dozens of times. You know, Mary and I and our sons have been out there as well. I'm sure it would have been a good visit for all of us. So tell us about the museum, and although Walt Disney built his empire in Southern California, how did the Family Museum end up in the Bay Area?
9: So the museum was founded by Walt's daughter, Diane Disney Miller, and her family. And after Ron Miller, her husband, left the company, he was CEO of the Walt Disney Company. After he left, they settled in the Bay Area. They owned Silverado Vineyards up in Napa and had a home also in San Francisco and fell in love with the city. And so when Diane decided to pay tribute to her father, she thought about writing a book. She thought about various ways to preserve his legacy and her gratitude for him. He looked at various sites across the country and finally decided that she wanted to be very involved with the design, construction of the museum and the operation of the museum once it got open. So she found this gorgeous site in the Presidio of San Francisco, 1,500 acres, federal property, a national park, and she thought that her father would have loved this site being a patriot.
8: Yeah.
9: So she opened the museum in 2009 in the lovely Presidio of San Francisco overlooking the Golden Gate Bridge.
8: And what a gorgeous area of the city, Kirsten. Walk us through some of the interactive galleries. I've read some of the displays are actually narrated in Walt's voice, but there's a lot of early drawings and cartoons, of course, movies and music. What are some highlights of the museum for visitors?
9: Yeah, so the museum is 40,000 square feet. People don't expect as much as they find when they get there. So there are 10 galleries, a lot of information about Walt, not just the company, but his personal life and, you know, all of his challenges. Diane wanted to tell a true story of her father, which, you know, he had a lot of challenges, setbacks, failures. And she wanted people to understand that he persevered through all of this. So he started with nothing, and he went bankrupt multiple times, but continually got up and kept going. So we have a huge collection of art, ephemera, and there are interactives, as you mentioned, for people to participate in throughout the museum. But as you also alluded to, we have a treasure, which is a 20-hour interview of Walt Disney. And so he tells his own story throughout the museum. That was Diane's vision.
8: Oh,
9: that
8: wow.
9: Yeah, Walt would actually walk you through all of his
7: Well, Walt life. Disney, there's no question. Wow. That is an American success story, and as you said, and what I love, you know, is the perseverance. But, you know, since you were appointed by Diane, was there any impactful advice or maybe a vision that she shared with you that how she wanted her father's legacy protected and magnified by the museum? I'm curious about that, and if there's just something there that you connect with.
9: Well, she, you know, a myth had evolved over time about her father. So she wanted to set the record straight about the truth of her father and his impact. But again, she wanted to be honest about all of his challenges, too. So her idea was just to let him tell his story and to have people be inspired by both his success and his failure.
8: Is there anything, an artifact in the museum or something that you feel is a can't miss that you want to shout out for visitors?
9: Well, we have the earliest known drawing of Mickey Mouse and Minnie Mouse, actually, and the family didn't realize that they had it. And so that was a huge discovery in the process of building the museum. But that is a real treasure.
8: Where was it? In their basement? Where was it?
9: It was in a safety deposit box, actually.
7: That's amazing. Listen, I mean, this sounds like just a treasure. It's a place that we'll have to make sure we get to. So, folks, listen, if you want more information, you can go check out waltdisney.org. Again, waltdisney.org. Kirsten, I really appreciate you bringing this to our attention. I'm glad that you're having such success out there. At some point, Mary and I will be there. We'll meet in person, okay?
9: Well, I look forward to that, Robert, and thank you to both of you, Robert and Mary.
7: Take care.
8: Thank you, Kirsten. Enjoy your weekend.
9: Okay, you too.
8: Thank you.
9: Bye-bye.
7: All right, well, there we are, Mary. The Walt Disney Family Museum, folks. Sounds terrific.
8: It certainly does.
7: What a way for a daughter to honor her dad. All right, before we hit this top of the hour break that is coming, as Walt Disney would say himself, that's a wrap for today's show. Until we're back next Saturday, July 25th at 10 a.m. Eastern Time, special thanks to all of our guests who appear on the show today with Mary and me, Rudy and RJ. 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
13: News this hour from Town Hall, I'm Mary Rose. The Pentagon has ended its latest round of attacks on Iran.
14: The U.S. Central Command released video of U.S. warplanes taking off from a ship, saying it launched airstrikes targeting Iran's paramilitary Revolutionary Guard on Sunday to retaliate for the killing of American troops in Jordan. Two American service members were killed Saturday in an Iranian attack on a base in Jordan, and one is missing. Four others were injured. On Sunday, the U.S. targeted bridges, electrical facilities, and other locations in Iran. Tehran retaliated by hitting power and water treatment plants in Kuwait. I'm Donna Water.
13: Concerns are growing about Cuba's military ties with U.S. adversaries as the island nation struggles. Correspondent Ken Lorman reports the Trump White House is hoping new sanctions bring an end to communist rule.
15: Analysts warn Cuba has acquired hundreds of drones from Iran and Russia, raising concerns they could threaten U.S. interests in the region, including facilities at Guantanamo Bay. Reports also highlight severe shortages, power outages, and food insecurity across the island. Meantime, recent U.S. sanctions backed by the Trump administration continue to target Cuban government-linked groups and businesses accused of supporting repression. Ken Lorman reporting.
13: Authorities say the largest residential fire in modern Norwegian history has destroyed over 100 homes. The fire started Friday in a townhouse in Drammen and spread to nearby forests. Firefighters continued to work on controlling the blaze Saturday. The Norwegian Directorate for Civil Protection confirmed that this is the largest fire of its kind in modern times. More on these stories at townhall.com.
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13: a strange incident in a U.S. park.
14: A father and son are expected to be charged federally with kidnapping after authorities say they held two U.S. Forest Service employees at gunpoint for more than 12 hours in the Shasta Trinity National Forest in Northern California. Authorities say the workers were conducting routine field operations when they were taken on Thursday, held inside a trailer at gunpoint and zip-tied. Authorities say they located the trailer with drones and that the suspect and his adult son surrendered early Friday, walking out of the trailer with an assault rifle and knives. They also told authorities they had grenades. I'm Donna Water.
13: The CEO of Bank of America says significant economic activity has been generated thanks to the FIFA World Cup. Appearing on CBS Face the Nation, Brian Monahan said the soccer tournament has had an on-the-ground economic impact across the cities which hosted games. Breaking news and analysis at townhall.com. YouTube has appealed a landmark social media addiction lawsuit verdict.
16: The jury found YouTube and Meta negligent in March in a case involving a young woman who claimed social media addiction worsened her mental health. Jurors awarded the woman $6 million in total damages after the five-week trial concluded. YouTube's lawyers filed the appeal days after Meta had already filed its own appeal. Both defendants had filed post-trial motions asking the judge to toss out the jury's verdict and for a new trial. The judge denied those motions in early June. Keith Peters reporting.
13: Taylor Farms has expanded a voluntary recall of its iceberg lettuce products sourced from central Mexico because of a potential link to the multi-state Cyclospora outbreak that has sickened people across the U.S. More on these stories at townhall.com.
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20: Tonight, I'm announcing the immediate declassification and release of critical intelligence revealing shocking vulnerabilities in our election infrastructure. This evidence shows that the election system we have dangerously exposes and really exposes, like levels never thought possible, to hacking, exploitation, and foreign interference.
21: That was President Donald Trump in a primetime address Thursday night announcing the release of new declassified material concerning foreign election interference by the Chinese Communist Party, as well as vulnerabilities in America's election system. Dr. Robert Destro, who served as Assistant Secretary of State during President Trump's

0: Caroline Leavitt. As the exchanges of strikes continues to erode hopes for a lasting ceasefire, what options remain for the United States to achieve its strategic objectives? North Carolina Congressman Pat Harrigan, a decorated Green Beret combat veteran, joins me. House Speaker Mike Johnson closed out another demanding week on Capitol Hill.
1: Given the Democrats' absolute refusal to work with us on the nation's top priorities, and that includes election integrity and strengthening our nation's defense, we're moving forward with a narrow, streamlined package to deliver on some of America's top priorities. It is a sad situation, but this is where we are. Republicans have to do this on our own.
0: The House returns Monday with an ambitious legislative agenda before lawmakers depart for the August recess. What's on that agenda? House Speaker Mike Johnson joins me to preview what's ahead. All right, stay with us. All of that and more is ahead on this edition of This Week on Capitol Hill.
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0: Flags flew at half staff this week to honor Senator Lindsey Graham following his sudden death last Saturday. For years, Senator Graham was one of the Senate's most influential voices on foreign policy and national security, and in recent years, a key ally of President Trump. His death leaves a significant void in both the Senate and the broader foreign policy debate. Joining us now to discuss this and more is Elizabeth Mitchell, White House correspondent for The Daily Signal. Elizabeth, welcome back to This Week on Capitol Hill. Thanks so much for joining us.
3: Hi, thanks so much for having me back.
0: So describe what you've seen this week following the death of Senator Graham and how people are dealing with the vacuum created by his death.
3: Yeah, I think that this has definitely been a shocking week. No one expected to wake up to this terrible news about Senator Graham's loss. The president was very close to him and has talked about how hard this news was to receive for him. And I think the Senate really jumped right into action in confirming his sister, Senator Darlene Graham now. And she is in the role. President Trump met with her yesterday. And so it seems like she is poised to carry on his legacy for the remainder of his term.
0: Now, Senator Graham was a frequent guest on this program. In fact, was scheduled to be on this weekend. He leaves behind a significant void in understanding of the dynamics of foreign policy. Do you see, or does the White House anticipate who will fill that role?
3: That's a great question that a lot of people are asking. I think that some who have been asked, some senators have said that no one can fully fill his shoes. He's such a close relationship with the president. It seems like they really understood each other and were able to communicate on this. Of course, we know that Senator Graham was more interested in foreign intervention than some other members of the party. And so he was able to provide a voice for those types of thoughts. And so there have been discussions about who will step into his shoes as kind of the main intermediary between the Senate and the White House. Mark Wayne Mullen had a role like that, but then he moved on to being DHS secretary. And I've heard Katie Britt being thrown out as an option, but we'll see who will come forward in that capacity.
0: All right, Elizabeth, let's shift to another story. This week, the president delivering a major speech Thursday night addressing election integrity. What were your takeaways from that speech?
3: That speech, I think that we were all, I think that what we got was a little different than what I was expecting. I think the revelation that there were 287,000 people, potentially non-citizens who are registered to vote in U.S. elections is very shocking. And I think that this is something that the president can and will use to continue to push for the Save America Act, because that wouldn't be able to happen if this were to pass. And I think that if this isn't accurate, then Democrats would have nothing to worry about by Save America Act passing, because they wouldn't be voting.
0: The reaction from some of the Democrats, including the House Minority Leader Hakeem Jeffries, was that the president is just paving the way for undermining of the false election. How do you respond to that?
3: I think that was not what the president was trying to do here. I think that he mostly, it seemed like, I think a lot of people would have expected him to say that this meant that the election was stolen and really focus more on the 2020 election. And it seemed like really he was looking forward to ways that the election integrity of the United States can be improved.

0: And I think we all know that Save America Act, if it does pass, probably cannot be implemented by the midterms. And so I think he's more looking forward to elections to come and thinking about the vulnerabilities that he's identified.
1: And what about the declassified information pointing to foreign interference, specifically from the Chinese Communist Party?
0: That was very interesting. So we've all heard so much, particularly from the left, about Russian interference in elections. And so to hear that it could be the CCP itself interfering is a horrifying thought. And I think the president was focusing on saying that CCP didn't want him to win because they knew he would create a strong national defense and that he would put tariffs on them. And so they didn't want him to win. And so I think that's interesting. As these files have been released, everyone will be able to check them out for themselves. And another good aspect of this is that he says that he's going to be doing investigations with the DOJ, FBI, et cetera. And so those who are skeptical, I think we all can follow the investigations and see what the result is of this, because he's going to be filing criminal charges. And so there will be a lot of information to follow in coming months on this information to see how safe or unsafe our elections really are.
1: I think it's very important that the president has declassified this information and is putting it out there for the American people to see, because I think the level of trust that Americans have in the government is at an all-time low. And I think this supporting documentation, this evidence is needed, and I commend the president for putting it out there. I want to go back to the House for just a moment. This week, a vote in the House demonstrating a major shift, even in the Democratic Party, regarding aid to Israel, where half of the Democratic caucus voted against aid going to one of our strategic allies, Israel. This, for years, has been a bipartisan issue, but apparently not anymore.
0: Yes, that was a shocking switch up, 100 Democrats voting against all aid to Israel. I think people in both parties have conversations about how much American aid should be given to foreign countries, but the idea of cutting all aid to Israel could have a catastrophic outcome for all people who live there. They're completely surrounded by terrorists, and they've been a key ally to the United States for a long time. And so I think it really shows a strong shift in the Democrat Party, and it raises the question of, can someone support Israel and be Democrat anymore?
1: One final question for you. We've got just a little over a minute left. You reported recently that the Trump administration has taken action on an HHS rule regarding federal funds for hospitals that perform transitions on gender transitions on children. What did the administration do, and why is this significant?
0: So I wrote this story because there's a lot of concern this week that the administration was abandoning a rule that it put forward in December that would make it a condition to participate in Medicare and Medicaid for hospitals to not perform child transgender procedures. And so people thought they weren't moving forward with it because it wasn't listed in the federal rule agenda. However, it was added yesterday, so I was able to report that this means the administration is moving forward with the final rule that's expected around December of this year that would make sure that hospitals cannot have federal dollars if they're going to be giving kids these irreversible hormones, surgeries, et cetera.
1: Which has been a top priority for this administration, with the president even mentioning that Thursday night in his primetime address. Elizabeth Mitchell, I want to thank you for joining us. As always, great to see and have you on the program. All right, stay tuned, folks. Still to come, House Speaker Mike Johnson will be joining us. And coming up next, Congressman Pat Harrigan is going to be joining us. He's a member of the House Armed Services Committee, so don't go away.
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1: Welcome back to This Week on Capitol Hill. I'm your host, Tony Perkins. Well, this week, the United States continued striking targets in Iran as the conflict increasingly centered on control of the strategically critical Strait of Hormuz. White House Press Secretary Caroline Leavitt said the renewed strikes came in response to Iran's violation of the Memorandum of Understanding. While the administration has indicated that it remains open to negotiations with the Iranian regime, the United States broadened its target set as the week came to a close, striking bridges in southern Iran, airport facilities, and other infrastructure supporting Iran's military operation. Joining us now is North Carolina Congressman Pat Harrigan. Congressman Harrigan is a combat-decorated Army Green Beret, a graduate of West Point, and a former Special Forces commander who served two deployments in Afghanistan. He now serves on the House Armed Services Committee, including the Subcommittee on Special Operations and Intelligence, where he is directly involved in congressional oversight of America's military readiness, intelligence capabilities, and response to threats posed by nations such as Iran. Congressman Harrigan, welcome to the program. Thanks for joining us.
12: Tony, it's always great to be with you. Thank you for having me.
1: So let me start with this question. What's your assessment of the latest developments as the United States and Iran continue exchanging these attacks?
12: Well, I think it's unfortunate that we are where we are, but I do think that the president understands we basically have two resolutions here. We either need to declare victory and we need to leave, and I think that there are good reasons to consider that option, or we actually need to finish the job that we set out to achieve in Iran. And I think that that is seemingly where the administration has decided to go over the last 6 days. I think we've struck now for six straight days, kind of post the end of the ceasefire. But as you and I have discussed earlier this week, if you do want to finish the job, you have to demonstrably change the overall approach to which you're taking with Iran, because you have to put the Iranian regime in a box where they have to decide between taking care of their 92 million people who are not part of the IRGC, who simply want jobs, opportunity, a reasonable quality of life, or with the limited resources the regime has, continue to pursue red lines that are intolerable to the United States of America. We have not yet put them in that box, but I think with the strikes over the last couple days, it seems like the administration is maybe moving towards showing the Iranian regime we are willing to put them in that box.
1: Congressman Harrigan, let me ask you this question. What are the risks long term to leave before the objectives that were stated at the outset of this conflict, if they're not accomplished? What are the risks?
12: Well, there are significant risks to both courses of action, and I think that's the unfortunate consideration that you just have to admit to at this stage of the conflict, given where it's developed, where it's been on again, off again. Time is never on our side, right? I mean, this entire conflict boils down to who owns the time. And I'll give you a hint, it's not the United States for a variety of reasons. But with respect to the specific question of what are the risks, well, the risks are certainly that we have global and geopolitical instability due to Iran's utilization of force throughout the region. That includes against commercial shipping in the Strait of Hormuz. That includes the concept of tolling for geographical areas that against maritime law are very, very clear. That's a bedrock foundation. You cannot charge tolls for geographic formations anywhere in the world. That's part of freedom of navigation. There's also, I think, parallels back to the 1984 withdrawal from Lebanon, where the Reagan administration effectively just said, you know what, we're being targeted and we're having all this friction and frustration because we're actually present here in the region. We just need to withdraw. But what happened in Lebanon after we withdrew? We got Hezbollah. So you've got a lot of considerations, historical considerations that you have to make here that would lead you to believe that if we leave problems unsolved, they generally come back with a vengeance and in much greater fashion. When we left Iraq, we got ISIS. When we left Afghanistan, we got the Taliban back. So I think we've got to be very clear-eyed about what the risks are here. And there are certainly risks with re-engaging too, Tony.
1: We're going to talk a little bit later with the speaker in the program about Reconciliation 3.0. Part of that is funding for the military. The military's leadership saying they're running very low on funds. How long can we maintain this conflict without additional funding from Congress?
12: Well, the reality is that the administration can likely continue this operation going for quite some time, but they would have to reprogram the reconciliation dollars from the first reconciliation last July, which I can tell you right now would not make anybody happy. It's not going to make the Democrats happy because they want the war over. It's also not going to make any members of Congress happy because there's already consternation over how those funds have not been spent, right? Congress has all these parochial interests, and certainly we want to achieve the president's agenda of modernizing the military. Those were supposed to be forward-looking strategic investments that should have already been made. But out of that $150 billion, only 30% of it has been spent. That leaves 70% of it. But if it gets reprogrammed from forward-looking investments in new, lower-cost, highly capable technology, and it gets reprogrammed to providing for operations in a conflict that only has 25% approval of the American people, I can tell you that's going to be very problematic for the next reconciliation that we're contemplating right now.
1: We just have a little over 2 minutes left, Congressman Harrigan. You had two options. We declare victory or objectives obtained and we leave, or we finish what we said we were going to do. That would be a break with how America has operated in the last 50 years, going all the way back to Korea, where we fought these wars of containment as opposed to outright victory.
12: Well, and I think we've always fought from a position that limited war has some sort of a basis in reality. And it doesn't. There's no historical example for this. I mean, we forget the last war that we really won. And I mean, you can say we won Desert Storm because we used shock and awe. We actually did what we were supposed to do. But the last war that the United States really won was World War II. And we often take for granted that we won World War II because we firebombed almost every major German city. Every major Japanese city, we dropped 2 nuclear bombs on Hiroshima and Nagasaki. But the bottom line is Germany stopped fighting because we killed 37% of their adult male population. That is really hard for people to swallow, but there's no historical evidence or precedent to say that limited conflict works. So if you're not willing to employ total war, then you shouldn't go to war, right? Because the outcomes of failed conflict, of failed foreign intervention, have been absolutely terrible for the United States of America in the last 80 years. We've got to get right on the thought philosophy of what conflict is, which is why we should avoid it at all costs. But when we decide to go, we better darn well go, Tony.
1: So, Congressman, there's two issues there. Number one, the leadership has to understand that. But then secondly, the leadership has to communicate that to the American people, because I don't think the American people understand that truth.
12: Well, and unfortunately, in this conflict, neither of those two things seem to happen, right? You had civilian decisions being made, which is, look, that's the way that our government is supposed to operate, with the commander in chief and his network of advisors. But if they don't have that military and historical background and context in which to make those decisions, it's very easy to make decisions in a fishbowl that aren't necessarily connected to reality. And then second, this war was not communicated to Congress. It wasn't communicated to the American people. It wasn't communicated to our allies. And so, yeah, I'd say we kind of fell flat on both of those two fronts. The question is, where do we go from here? We do have options. We have had successes on the ground in this conflict. So let's actually make the decisions we need to make.
1: Congressman Harrigan, I want to thank you for joining us. Appreciate your insight and understanding. Folks, stick with us. We're back with more after this.
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1: Thanks for tuning in to This Week on Capitol Hill. I'm Tony Perkins, your host. President Trump delivered a White House address on Thursday night focused on vulnerabilities of America's election system. During the approximately 26-minute speech, the president urged Congress to pass the Save America Act as he announced the newly declassified intelligence that revealed the Chinese Communist Party sought to influence U.S. elections. Joining me now to discuss this is Dr. Robert Destro, former Assistant Secretary of State for Democracy, Human Rights, and Labor during the first Trump administration, where he had a focus on China-related issues. Dr. Destro, welcome to This Week on Capitol Hill. Thanks for joining us.
15: Well, thanks for having me. This is it's great, and it's a timely topic.
1: Well, let's talk about this. Thursday night, President Trump declassified intelligence related to Chinese efforts to influence U.S. elections. Now, without getting into classified details, what is the biggest takeaway that Americans should understand from these documents?
15: Well, the biggest takeaway is that American systems, election systems, are wide open, just like they always warn you on the computer. Computer security, election systems are basically PCs. You're voting on a PC, they're hackable, they're open, and they're vulnerable.
1: Is China's objective here simply to help or hurt a particular candidate, as President Trump kind of alluded to? They were after him in the 2020 election. Or do they have a broader goal to weaken America's confidence in our democratic institutions and systems?
15: Well, I'd say the easiest answer to that question is all of the above. It depends on who you talk to. They certainly, the president was right in his speech when he said they wanted to get rid of him. There's just no question about that. But I don't think they actually know enough about American politics to pick favorites. You know, but China's not the only country that does this. The president made it clear that, too, last night.
1: Now, are these newly released declassified documents best understood as evidence of a single operation, or as another reminder that the Chinese Communist Party is engaged in a more long-term campaign to weaken America's institutions and advance its own interest?
15: Well, I think they should first and foremost be looked at as evidence of what happened. We will be doing a lot of heavy digging into that material, but the fact of the matter is China does everything long term, and sometimes they're reacting to us, sometimes they're reacting to their own internal imperatives. But I will guarantee you that China's not the only one. We're going to find a lot of very interesting information in those documents. And what I'm intrigued about, and we can't get into here, is why everybody takes such great pains to deny anything's wrong when we've known for well over 10 years that these electronic voting machines are a problem.
1: So, Dr. Destro, let me ask you this question. You know, we know that that China has been engaged in a long-term influence campaign. I mean, they hire former politicians to lobby for them. I mean, they have a strong presence in Washington, D.C. That's influence. The evidence that the president is declassifying suggests it's more than influence, it's interference, is it not?
15: Oh, yeah, absolutely. Influence is kind of it's one of the beginning overt ways of influencing things. But if you look at something, and I invite your audience to look it up, the software Pegasus that they can put on your phone, I mean, just spying on you is interference, you know, because then they can predict, you know, how to make those influence campaigns more effective, and they can take more active measures, which I think they're doing with respect to some of the unrest we have here in the country.
1: So this is a broad issue. It's not just elections, not just the federal government. So what are the most important steps that America should take to better protect itself, not just the federal government, but states, businesses, universities, churches, and even ordinary citizens, as we heard last night from or heard Thursday night from the president, that they have they've gained information on voters all across this country?
15: Well, I think that most of your listeners need to understand they're being spied on constantly, you know, and the question is, how do you protect yourself? For those who have the obligation to run elections, you know, it's the idea that you would vote on an internet connected PC is just insane. You're just asking for trouble. And we've known that for well over 20 years. My first voting machine case was litigated back in 2005. And we were like, you know, why would you ever want to vote on a PC? Especially one that's connected to the internet. So first thing you do is fix the problem.
1: All right, Dr. Bob Destro, we're out of time, but great conversation. We're going to continue to follow this as more information becomes available to the public. Always great to see you.
15: Thanks for having me.
1: All right, folks, stick with us. On the other side of the break, House Speaker Mike Johnson joins us as we talk about what's on the agenda as Congress returns next week ahead of the August recess. And don't go away. We have more straight ahead.
16: In the War of 1812, our nation fought and won America's religious freedom. Today, that constitutional right is being assaulted once more from within.
17: 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We all of a sudden became the enemy.
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1: Welcome back to This Week on Capitol Hill. I'm Tony Perkins, your host. Well, the House Budget Committee this week advanced a framework for Reconciliation 3.0, which includes scaled back funding for defense and intelligence. The measure also includes agricultural aid and funds to improve election integrity, which the president touched on Thursday night. Now, this marks a key step for Republican leaders as they look to pass this measure, along with several other key items, before the upcoming August recess. Joining us now for our weekly conversation to discuss this and more is House Speaker Mike Johnson. He represents Louisiana's 4th Congressional District. He's on the road in Iowa. Mr. Speaker, welcome back to This Week on Capitol Hill.
3: Hey, Tony, great to be with you. Campaigning, barnstorming through the state of Iowa with our candidates out here getting ready for this midterm election. And yet we still have, as you said, back on Capitol Hill, a very aggressive agenda ahead of us next week. We're moving, pushing forward the America First agenda. Sadly, you know, as we discuss all the time, the Democrats don't want any part of this anymore. And so we got to do it on our own. And that necessitates the use of tools like reconciliation and a CR, continuing resolution, that we'll try to pass next week, because we're going to have to fund the government on our own. The Democrats don't want any part of it.
1: And there's a lot on the plate. I mean, I know you're accustomed to, you know, 23-hour days, but the fact is you've got the Reconciliation 3.0, you've got the National Defense Authorization Act, and a CR that would fund the government through the election. Those in and of themselves could take weeks. You're going to get all this done next week.
3: Well, they could, but, you know, we have done a lot of preparation work leading into this. Now, Reconciliation 3.0 has changed in its scope, and some of these changes are by necessity because of the shifting landscape in politics, the loss of Senator Lindsey Graham, who was a central figure because he was the chairman of the Budget Committee in the Senate and was effectively the quarterback on that side, the dynamics that are shifting in terms of national security and all the rest. So we have to adapt to that and move forward. But on each of those measures that you discussed, a lot of work has gone into this in the previous months leading up to this point. and desperate times call for desperate measures. The reason we have to get Reconciliation 3.0 done is because it has those three elements that you mentioned. It is the vehicle for us to deliver the Save America Act to the president's desk. It is the only way to do it, because remember, there's no way to get 60 votes for Save America in the Senate. The Democrats just simply won't go along with that, and you've only got 53 Republicans. But we're going to make it a reconciliation matter, tying it to the budget with a fiscal impact that will qualify it for that process, so we can pass it with 51 votes in the Senate and finally take care of this problem. Proof of citizenship to vote and a proof of ID when you show up to do so. Simple, important matters. The president highlighted that in his speech this week. And I think 83% of in the most recent poll of Americans understand the necessity. We got to deliver that.
1: Now, Mr. Speaker, I don't question the House's ability to get this done. You have been able to do some amazing things through prayer and hard work. But the Senate seems to be stuttering a little bit when it comes to Reconciliation 3.0. Where do they stand on the CR? And we have the Democrats in the Senate actually blocking the National Defense Authorization Act.
3: Well, I think Leader Thune and his team understand the necessity of all these things. And he's got a different calculation than I do in the House. He's got to muscle it through as I do. But we're trying to send over to him a package, as I told him last week, that is irresistible, that every Republican certainly can support. So if you pair the Save America Act provisions, which everybody supports election integrity, and you pair that with some defense spending, which we desperately need to, you know, replace stockpiles of munitions and all the rest and plan going forward, and then you add in a little bit of agriculture funding, that makes it, I believe and I hope, an irresistible package for the Senate, and I think they'll pass that and get it to the president's desk. The skepticism is that they're afraid that the aperture might be open too wide and that too many issues would be considered and the bill might collapse on its own weight. But we worked really hard to keep this as a skinny reconciliation bill by necessity, because that's what's necessary to get it passed. And I would hats off to my budget committee in the House. They did a great job this week passing the resolution, as you mentioned. Now we'll put that on the House floor next week. We'll get it done, send it over to the Senate before the August district work period begins. And then over those weeks, more work can be done to prepare it. When we finally get this done, get it to the president's desk right after we get back after August.
1: So with the Reconciliation 3.0, that is really all upon the Republicans in the Senate. They just need 51 votes to pass that. But let's talk about the CR. The CR, a little different story. The Democrats suggest that they're willing to shut the government down once again.
3: Yeah, they want to do that. They do not mind inflicting pain upon the American people, as they've demonstrated multiple times over the last couple of years, just to try to score political points. I mean, there is no rationale behind it. It's a dangerous gambit. We're going to pass a continuing resolution out of the House, clean, simple resolution, just to keep funding going, and through the, you know, probably mid-November at least, maybe December. We're figuring out the timetable on that. But how could they vote against that, Tony? It's just a simple continuation to make sure troops are paid and TSA and Coast Guard and everybody else to keep Americans safe and keep the government operating and running. I hope we get some Democrat votes in the House to help with that, and we send it over. I certainly hope that there's a handful of Democrats in the Senate who will go along.
1: Mr. Speaker, I think I could just play back a recording from several months ago where you asked the question, how could they vote against that? I think they've answered that previously, that it seems that they don't really care. But there's another dynamic here going into the election. This would be totally on the shoulders of the Democrats if the government is shut down.
3: Well, that's absolutely right. If they choose to vote no and shut the government down, all the Republicans are going to do the right thing. Democrats have to own that. And that'll be a very difficult cross for them to bear going into the election when people aren't getting paid and lines start stacking up at airports again. They're going to know one party, and one party alone is responsible for that. No political tricks, no gimmicks, a simple, clean, continued resolution of current funding levels. They vote no, they have no excuse, and they're going to have to answer for it to the people.
1: Now, on the other side of that, coming back after the election, is the plan to then move forward with the appropriations bills that the House has worked on all this time and put them together?
3: I'm proud to tell you, we passed all 12 appropriations bills through the committee. We're moving them steadily off the floor. We're almost halfway there. The Senate has done absolutely nothing. And it's the Democrats in the Senate who completely stopped the process and informed Republicans in the Senate they don't want to do it anymore. I mean, this is, it's so reckless. It is so irresponsible. And again, I believe there's going to be real accountability for that in the election cycle. People have to know. We have to have the government functioning. It's absurd, the games they're playing.
1: And that's the choice on the ballot between responsible and reckless. Mr. Speaker, thanks so much for joining us. Safe travels, and we'll talk to you next week.
3: Thanks, Tony. God bless.
1: House Speaker Mike Johnson on the road in Iowa. It is going to be an extremely busy week for the House next week as they try to wrap things up before the August recess. Of course, we'll be tracking that next weekend as well. All right, don't go away. A few final thoughts right after this.
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1: Welcome back to This Week on Capitol Hill. Look at the evidence. In his address to the nation on election integrity, President Donald Trump declassified compelling evidence that America's elections are vulnerable to manipulation, from non-citizens voting to foreign interference. The president argued that the evidence demands action by Congress to protect one of the most sacred rights of American citizens, the right to vote. That principle applies elsewhere. When the evidence is clear, it demands action. Compelling evidence of a different kind was presented this past week at the confirmation hearing of Attorney General nominee Todd Blanche. Evidence was presented that unborn babies are losing their lives through the abortion drug mifepristone, and increasingly the drug is being obtained through the mail by men who secretly administer it to the mothers of their unborn children. Alabama Senator Katie Britt recounted the story of Jonah Affolter, After Jonah refused to abort her baby, her boyfriend, Hassan James Abbas, an Ohio medical resident, used his ex-wife's identity to obtain abortion pills online to poison Jonah and kill their unborn child. As Senator Britt observed, her story is one of many. The evidence supports Britt's claim. Last month, Army Captain Brandon Jones Adams was convicted of secretly placing mifepristone into the drink of a junior enlisted soldier he had impregnated, causing the death of their unborn child. These are not isolated crimes. They expose the deadly consequences of policies making abortion drugs easier to obtain through the mail with fewer safeguards and less accountability. Now, why was this evidence presented during the Attorney General's confirmation hearing? Because the Department of Justice has the authority to reverse one of the key policies making these crimes possible. Following the Supreme Court's Dobbs decision in 2022, the Biden administration sought to undermine the decision by expanding access to chemical abortion. It relaxed the FDA's guidelines, removing the longstanding requirement for in-person dispensing and medical oversight. But another obstacle remained, the Comstock Act, an 1873 federal law prohibiting the use of the mail to send articles intended for abortion. Rather than enforce that law, the Biden Justice Department issued an opinion concluding that abortion drugs could be mailed unless the sender specifically intended an illegal abortion. In effect, the government said, presume lawful use and ask no questions. That DOJ opinion remains in effect today under the Trump administration. Unlike the FDA's guidelines, which are being challenged in court, the Justice Department can withdraw and replace that opinion without waiting for Congress or the courts. The evidence also shows that the abortion drugs are fueling an increase in abortion. Since Dobbs, abortions have increased by roughly 20% nationwide, with the abortion pill now accounting for approximately 65% of abortions. The evidence demands action. If evidence of election vulnerabilities justify action to protect the right to vote, then evidence that existing federal laws being ignored to the detriment of women, unborn children, and the laws of nearly half the states demands action as well. President Trump should direct the Department of Justice to review the Comstock Act, withdraw the Biden opinion, and enforce the law as Congress enacted it. If safeguarding the right to vote is fundamental, and it is, safeguarding the right to life is foundational. That has been This Week on Capitol Hill.
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8: Hour from Town Hall, I'm Mary Rose. A U.S. service member was killed Saturday in Iraq during a controlled detonation of Iranian drone, U.S. military says. The U.S. military has launched airstrikes targeting Iran's Revolutionary Guard to retaliate for the killing of American troops in Jordan as an interim deal seeking an end to the war has collapsed. A Massachusetts tax experiment is getting a second look. Correspondent Ken Lorman reports taxpayers can voluntarily pay a higher state income tax rate, but very few do.
9: The option was created as a way for residents who favor higher taxes to contribute more revenue. But according to figures highlighted by Unleash Prosperity, only 1,570 taxpayers, about 0.05% of more than 3.2 million filers, chose the higher rate last year. Supporters of lower taxes say the results suggest most taxpayers prefer keeping their own money. Ken Lorman reporting.
8: Former Deputy National Security Advisor KT McFarland is weighing in on Iran.
12: Appearing on Larry O'Connor's program on Salem News Channel, KT McFarland discussed how regional energy infrastructure is reducing Iran's leverage over global oil markets.
13: While nobody's been paying attention, the Strait of Hormuz is becoming less relevant by the minute because countries in the Middle East are building pipelines to avoid the Strait of Hormuz, and they're also sending their tankers to the United States to fill up with American oil.
12: McFarland says the trend gives the United States greater strategic influence in the region. Willie Nelson, The White House.
8: A 5.5 magnitude earthquake has shaken the Andes region of Peru, killing at least six people. Authorities reported the quake struck Saturday night with the epicenter near the city of Sikaya. More on these stories at townhall.com.
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23: Ye have seen what I did unto the Egyptians and how I bare you on eagle's wings and brought you unto myself. Now therefore, condition, if you will obey my voice indeed and keep my covenant, then, always watch your time words, then ye shall be a peculiar treasure unto me above all people, for all the earth is mine, and ye shall be unto me a kingdom of priests and an holy nation. These are the words which thou shalt speak unto the children of Israel. Father, thank you for the reading of your precious word. Lord, please let me say something to help your people today. God, these are your children. God, these are your people. And Lord, I sure don't want to hurt any of them. I want to help them. Lord, I pray that because of this meeting, we'd be better equipped to serve and do what you want us to do and live the life that you want us to live. I pray for the very weakest saint that's in the building, God, that they may see a little something this week that would encourage them to press on and go a little further. I pray for the one that may be here that's discouraged, God, that this meeting, God, something would be said that would encourage them to press on. And Lord, we know that we live in perilous times, but God, we trust you. You've proved to be trustworthy. I pray for every preacher that'll stand, that God, you'd give them that special touch, that anointing they need. And God, we pray for the peace of Jerusalem. We pray, God, for what's going on in our world right now. Chaos and confusion. But God, I'm thankful for a sanctuary and a safe place under the everlasting arms, leaning on the everlasting arms of God. And Lord, we just want to tell you one more time, collectively, Lord, that we love you and we love your people. It's in Jesus Christ's name we pray. Amen. All right, you can be seated. I appreciate you standing in reverence to God's holy word. Now, I just want to give a little bit of an introduction. What I want to look at is, I want to look at the purchase and I want to look at the power and the purpose of Israel. And I want to just kind of, the first point, I want to kind of just jump through, but you that know your Bible and study your Bible, you know what's going on in the book of Exodus. It's where we get that word exit. If we was going to exit this building, we'd find the place to go out. God's people were in bondage. They were under a Pharaoh. They were there, and God was going to get them out. And that first verse I read to you, He got them out. He bore them out on eagle's wings. They didn't do anything of their own strength or their own power to get out. God got them out. Same way we get saved. Our exit from out from under the heavy hand of the taskmaster, Satan. Our exit out from under sin. It wasn't no good that I'd done. I didn't become a good person. I didn't join up with anything. We know that salvation is by grace through faith. And so that's exactly what He tells them there. He said, you see what I did unto the Egyptian and how I bear you on eagle's wings and I brought you unto myself. At salvation, God just got us to Himself. The moment that we believe, the moment that we put repentance and faith in the Lord Jesus Christ, He bare us out. Nothing more to it. If you add anything to that, you're a heretic. If you take anything away from that, you're a heretic. We know what the Exodus is for us, that redemption. And then after He got them out of that land and got them out from under that bondage, that heavy taskmaster, the very first thing that He does, that's chapters 1 through 18. But then in chapter 19 through 24, those next five chapters, God wants His people that are saved, that are redeemed, He wants to give them some laws. There's some legislation that comes into being after that. And so those next five chapters gives them their laws. So we could look at chapter 1 through 18 as the leaving. Then we could look at chapter 19 through 24 as the law. And then after He gives them that, He gives them a place where really the desire of His heart is to be with them. As Brother Freed said last night, it was not just the desire that man would be with God, but God.

Lord's house so that I can come and be a part of your life and you can be a part of my life. So you could literally look, break this book down in those three ways. You see the leaving, and in that leaving we see we see God's power. In that law we see God's holiness. But also in that Lord's house we see the wisdom of God and how that He communes and fellowships with us. Another way that you could look at it is in that leaving you see redemption. In that law you see reconstruction. What man did have with God before the fall, he wants to build that relationship back. And then in that Lord's house we see that reconciliation where he can come and commune with man. You could look at it like this. In the leaving, he frees them. In the law, he began to fabricate them. But in the Lord's house, there's where he fellowships with them. You could look at it like this. In that leaving, there's liberty. But in that law, there is the legislative boundaries to those that are free. But in that Lord's house, there is the love that he wants to show to man and be a part of his life. You could look at it like the leaving is where he set them free. The law is where he set them apart. But the Lord's house is where he sat with them and abode with them. And that was the desire of God for that Exodus, was get them to the place where he could dwell with them and be their God and they could be his people. But then you could look at this like, and I know you know all this, but I'm just trying to get us to that point where we can get to a place where I can hopefully share some things with you. But we see that there's liberty there and there's law there, but we know this. Liberty without law is a license to turn the grace of God into lasciviousness. He didn't set them free so that they could do what they want. He set them free so they could do what they ought, to bring glory to God. We see also that responsibility without freedom is bondage. They already knew what that was. They had a responsibility in Egypt, but they didn't have any liberty in Egypt. And that's slavery, that's bondage. And so I know that even among Baptists, we've got this cult on this side of the road that gives you liberty without any responsibility. But the answer to that ditch is never to run to this ditch and give them responsibility and not give them any liberty. But there is truth that's right in between those two ditches, and that liberty and that responsibility will bring you to the third part of Exodus, where there is a privilege, where there is a reward, where we get to be with our God and our God gets to be with us. And that is the purpose of that liberty and the purpose of that responsibility. And so that's where God, that's the teaching of this book of Exodus. He's trying to teach them how to live on purpose, but not just live on purpose, but live for a purpose. I'm telling you, I told Brother Dustin in the room, we was just talking last night. We've had some, I mean, we've goofed off, we're people too, but we've had some sweet fellowship as well in the last couple of days. And I told him, I said, it's a shame. And I I'm not fussing. Please don't think I'm trying to fuss from the pulpit. I'm not trying to bring you down. I'm really trying to help you to get up. But I'm telling you what I see is, as a pastor, I see that there's people, they get saved by the grace of God. And I'm telling you, it's not always the people's fault. I tell you, a lot of it is the preacher's fault. We have taught them that salvation is the end of Christianity instead of the beginning of Christianity. I'm going to tell you something, just escape in hell is not what God saved us for. You do have a purpose in life, and the sooner you find out what your purpose is, the sooner you learn how to live life. God created us for a purpose. And people live their entire Christian life. Hey, they shout they're happy about being saved, but they never find out what God really designed them for and created them for. We are to glorify the Lord God in our life. Amen. And so he's teaching them how to live. I'm telling you, God's people has got to the place where they're satisfied with the Exodus, but they don't want any legislation in their life. And I'm telling you, that is a powerless people. He purchased them in the first 8 chapters, but he not only purchased them, but he desired to empower them. Amen. We see historical, we see legislative.

0: And then we see the ecclesiastical in this book. And this book is trying to teach that nation of Israel how to live that life. And I'm going to skip over this first point for sake of time. There's a lot that could be said there. We see what happened to that nation there and how they got out. I just want to point out one thing. I've got several things, but I think I'm just going to point out one thing. There was a curse that came upon that nation. And I'm afraid if we're not careful, our ministries, our churches will be hindered. We'll get that same curse on us if we're not careful. And it was when God was telling them that there was going to be some rules and some laws to live by, and God was telling the man of God how that he was going to get them out, and because that he wouldn't believe without seeing, that curse is still on that nation to this day. They have to see something in order to believe something, and God's people should just take God at his word and believe because God said it, and not have to show us, but just tell us. That is the obedience that God was looking for in that nation. And to this day, the Jews require a sign because they had to see something in order to believe. If God said it, just believe it. Amen. God don't make no mistakes. Amen. So he got them out, and he got them out by eagle's wings. He just simply got them out. We see them as they travel. We see them as they get up to chapter number 19, and I'm right here to the place where I want to preach, and I want to try to maybe help you and let you see some things about what God saved them for. And I want to tell you something, the heart of God's not changed. Things have changed, but the heart of God's not changed.
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0: And so in our text here, if you look at our text there, you see what it says. And why God, I'm telling you, there's no telling how many people that honestly believe that the people in the Old Testament, I promise you, I believe we're probably what we would call the cream of the crop in our movement, but I'm telling you, there's still people that think that God's people were saved in the Old Testament by keeping the law. That's the furthest thing from the truth. He redeemed them. That Abrahamic covenant was a trust covenant. It was a faith covenant. You say, why? Why was the law put in place? The Bible says, even in the New Testament, it was added because of transgression. It was an addition to the Abrahamic covenant. We're not hyper-dispensationalists. I said last night, we're not hyper-Calvinists. I'm about against anything hyper. I've done found that out. We're not hyper-dispensationalists. God don't save one way today and save another way tomorrow. It's always by grace through faith. If man could have got saved by doing right, he should have got saved by doing right. Man can't be saved by doing right because man can't do right. Amen. And that law proved that. But that law was put into place because God wanted this kind of a people. You know where Exodus 19 is. He's not given the law yet. He's about to give that law. And before he gives that law, he pulls Moses aside and he begins to tell him that he's about to put some boundaries in his life, boundaries in their lives. And he told them that if they would live in that condition, that if is conditional, that this is what he would make them. Now look at your Bible. Now therefore, if you will obey my voice indeed and keep my covenant, let me ask you, it's easy to get stuck. What covenant's he talking about? There's been the Abrahamic covenant. Says there's not this one yet. He's telling them, if you'll obey my voice and keep my covenant, then ye shall be three things: a peculiar treasure unto me above all the people, ye shall be unto me a kingdom of priests, and you'll be a holy nation. Well, what's a priest? A priest is somebody that grabs a hold of man and grabs a hold of God and tries to pull them together. God desired that this nation live by these laws, not to be saved, live by these laws so that they would be a nation that God would elevate above all the nations and show the other nations that He is the true and living God, that any other deity is not worth serving, and bring an attraction to the people of God, bring an attraction to the heathen world, and bring this world to Himself through that holy nation. Doesn't say that they'd go to heaven. Didn't say that they'd rule the earth. It said that these things, they'd be a peculiar treasure, that they would be a holy nation and a kingdom of priests. That's what the law was given for. You say, but what happened? The curse of the law came because their presumption, before he even filled in the blanks, humanity said, all this that you're going to say, that will do. What they didn't realize was they could not do what God asked. That done been proved back in the garden. Man can't do. It's pride. It's presumption on behalf of humanity. It's not that we don't have a law. We just say from the curse of the law. Amen. We got laws. Israel was that nation that demonstrated the power of the Lord to the rest of the world. And now He wants to demonstrate the power of the Lord in their holiness to the rest of the world. You say, do you really believe that that's what God's intention was? You ain't got time for me to tell you what all I think about that right there. But I can give you a few verses. You can actually go back all the way to the Abrahamic covenant. He said, I will bless them that bless thee and curse them that curseth thee. And in thee shall what? All the families of the earth be blessed. Hey, God calling out Abraham to make that nation, that make those Hebrew people after Shem's offspring, Eber, where we get the word Hebrew most likely. God calling them out was for the purpose of showing the families of the earth, all the people of the world, the mighty power of God through that little nation. Not only that, God's plan has always been a universal redemption. I'm not talking about universal salvation. Not everybody's going to be saved. If you don't repent and believe, you can't be saved. We know that. But God wants everybody to be saved. Some people think that God only wanted the Jew to be saved in the Old Testament. That is far from true. Some people think that only the Gentiles need to be saved in the New Testament. That is far from true. God so loved the world. He's the same yesterday, today, and forever. He loved the world in the Old Testament. He loves the world in the New Testament. 1 Chronicles 16, sing unto the Lord all the earth. I ain't going to give you no New Testament verses now. I'm telling you that God was interested in all of humanity in the Old Testament. Show forth from day to day His salvation. That's in the Old Testament. Salvation. So how many people? All the earth. Declare His glory among the heathen. It was the desire of God for the nation of Israel to show the heathen the glory of our Almighty God. Amen. His marvelous works among the nations. Psalm 22, verse 27 and 28. All the ends of the world shall remember and turn unto the Lord. And for all the kindreds of the nations shall worship before thee. 2 Kings 19, 19. Now therefore, O Lord, our God, I beseech thee, save thou us out of his hand, that all the kingdoms of the earth may know that thou art the Lord God, even thou only. How about the prophet Isaiah in chapter 42 when he said, I, the Lord, have called thee in righteousness and will hold thy hand and will keep thee and give for thee a covenant of the people for a light of the Gentiles. To open the blind eyes, to bring the prisoners from the prison, and them that sit in darkness out of the prison house. It was God's desire to use a tiny nation to show the world that He could and would save them. Isaiah 49, I got several of them. But anyway, Isaiah 45 and verse 22, 49 and verse 22. Hey, what about Jonah? What about Jonah? I'm not talking about the biggest revival in the Old Testament. I'm talking about the biggest revival in world history was an Old Testament prophet that went to the wickedest country on planet Earth and told them about not the grace of God, but the judgment of God, and they all repented from the king to the house cat. They all sat in dust and ashes. The animals sat in dust and ashes. Amen. The law's purpose was to separate the nation of Israel and raise them up above all the other nations to make their God desirable among all the world's false deities. A separated people are a powerful people. Israel was to be the witness of the goodness of the Lord to the heathen. In the law, it's in three parts. It's in commandments. Y'all know this. That's for our governing our moral life. Then there's judgments, and that governs our social life. And then that's ordinances, which governs our religious life. God wants body, soul, and spirit of man to glorify God. We've got this liberal crowd out there right now that's telling you that as long as you love God in your heart, in other words, you love Him in your spirit and disobey Him in your body, they're liars, they're heretics. Hey, what you are on the inside is going to come out on the outside. What you are on the outside is evidence of what you got on the inside. Jesus said, out of the abundance of the heart, the mouth speaketh. I can tell you what's in your heart by what comes out of your mouth. Amen. He brought them out. The product of obedience to the law was that they would be that treasure above all the people and be a kingdom of priests, and that they would be an holy nation. God still wants His people to be holy. They could have evangelized the world. I thought about this morning. I've studied on this before, but Brother Ryan, I'm telling you, I got to thinking about this morning. I was thinking about what could have happened when they went into the land. You remember, probably the most sanctified time in the nation, the most sanctified time that we can look at historically, maybe sometime around rallying around David some of them times, but I'm telling you, there was a time when He said, sanctify yourselves, we're going over. They went over, and as soon as they got over, He said, sanctify yourselves again. I'm telling you, that's some holiness right there. Get right with God, cross over, get right with God again. And then He said, circumcise them. They're fixing to fight their first battle there at Jericho, and you go back and read it, friend. I'm telling you, we've got this thing wrong. God had done went ahead of them. There's a harlot over there in Jericho. If you go back and read chapter 2, let me tell you something. They didn't go in there and evangelize them. God had went before them. His power, the demonstration of His power, had done went ahead of them, and that harlot, she began to testify to them. She was telling them. You go back and read it. They didn't tell her about how good God was. She told them about how good God was. Your God's a powerful God. Your God has caused our hearts to melt within us. Our men are like wax. You have taken Sihon and Og. We've heard about your pillar of cloud. We've heard about your pillar of fire. Your God is the true and living God. Wonder why God didn't tell them to go in there and fight. Because God had done brought the whole nation under Holy Ghost reproof. I'm telling you, everybody in Jericho had done heard about the true and living God, the great God, the God Jehovah. And guess who got saved in that city? Everybody that wanted to.
1: 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This is a prophecy meeting with an old-time revival spirit as Bible-believing Christians from around the country gather together to stand with Israel. 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Once again, that number is 844-644-4426. And now here is the remainder of today's broadcast.
0: I'm telling you, everybody in that city that wanted to be saved could be saved. That's why they marched around. They didn't throw a rock. They didn't say nothing to them. They marched around just worshiping God as they marched. True and living God, Jehovah's King, Jehovah's God, blowing their trumpets. The people had already fell under that conviction, if you want to put it that way. And I'm telling you, they could have done just like Rahab. The walls didn't have to fall down. Anybody that wanted to be in God made a way. God made a way. It ain't no wonder that Boaz, it ain't no wonder that she got in. It ain't no, hey, whenever, hey, Boaz, he didn't have no problem looking at her and saying, I know that she can change and be saved. I know that she can come from Moab because my mama was a harlot down there in Jericho. And if God can fix my mama, God can fix that little girl. You say, who can get saved? You know, anybody can get saved in the Old Testament. Anybody can get saved in the Old Testament. There's people that came into the nation that was nothing more than deceivers. They told them they had moldy bread and been on a long journey. There's nothing more than heathen that lived right there. And God's people made a league with them. Shouldn't have, but they made a league with them. And guess what? You can follow that bloodline. They stayed with God's people. They feared the true and living God. They knew that they'd be overtaken if they didn't change sides. I'm telling you, if you wanted to change sides and not be a pagan, and not be a heathen in the Old Testament, you can have that if you wanted it. And I'm telling you, in the New Testament, if you don't want to be a heathen and you don't want to be a pagan, you can be saved by the grace of God today. Amen. Hallelujah. I know I ain't got a little bit of time here. Let me just make this statement. What the body of the nation was in the Old Testament, they had everything they needed to evangelize the world. Some people's got it in their mind that God wanted them to come through like Catholic crusaders and kill everybody that wasn't Catholic. That is not true. Amen. You better quit reading your Bible that way. You better quit. Hey, I know this heathen world saying that God's for slavery and all of that. You better quit listening, man. You better read your Bible. God's a deliverer. God is a freedom giver. God is a liberator. But I want to tell you something. It's God's way. Salvation is simple. But as Doug Rain said the other day, salvation is simple, but it is serious. Amen. If God saved you, He saved you for a purpose. And if you refuse to live that purpose, He'll knock you out of the way and He'll put somebody in the way that will serve Him for a purpose. I'm so glad I found out what the purpose of God was in my life. Amen. And when they would not, then God said, I'm going to set you aside. You go, we don't have time for this. There's men way more capable than me. But I'm telling you, most of those prophecies that we read about, a lot of them we attribute to something that's not even what it's supposed to be. There's very little said about what we call the rapture. Most of it is talking about the revelation, not the rapture. And we attribute a lot of that. But I'm telling you what God's interested in Matthew, Mark, Luke, and John. I understand that Jesus came for the whole world. But most of those things it said in those historical books in your New Testament is talking about what God's going to do with and through the nation of Israel, yet future. He ain't done. He set them aside and He's going to let a little Gentile heathen body come under the good grace of God and provoke them to jealousy. Boy, I'm telling you, I don't know if we're doing a good job at that. But I'm telling you, these things, let me wind up by saying it just like this. These things that God said, if ye will do these things, I'll make you these three things. I'll make you a holy nation. You can turn to Isaiah in the last couple of chapters. You can turn to Zechariah chapter 13 and 14, the difference between the shepherd and the foolish shepherd. You can look at all these different prophecies, and what you'll find out is what God told them to be. They're going to have 1,000 years as a nation on this earth to be a holy generation, to be a royal priesthood, to be these things. this world is going to get to see. Oh, they'll still. Hey, I found this strange, Brother Freed. Even in the millennial reign, here's what you're going to find. Egypt is mentioned. I would not have thought that, would you? That's amazing. I'm telling you, God's merciful. He's going to have Egypt in the millennial reign, and they're going to get to see His little nation elevated to that position that He promised them that they would be thousands of years ago. Amen. They're going that way. Their Christ is coming. Just how He got them through that Red Sea, just like He parted that way, and there was only one, their backs was against the wall, there was only one way to go, and it led right through that Red Sea, and it destroyed their enemies. When Jesus touches this earth, that mountain will cleave, it will create a valley. They're looking around, there's nowhere to go but through that brand new valley, and it'll lead them right to the nail-pierced feet of the Lord Jesus Christ. They will look upon Him in whom they pierced. They will behold Him. Hey, and the day that they said, Hosanna, they saved now. They didn't really mean that. Two or three days later, they're saying, crucify Him. But the next time they say, save now, He will save them. Hallelujah. Amen. So what's your purpose? What are you doing? What are we doing as a church? Are we really provoking them to jealousy? Do they see our God as the true and living and great God? Are you a holy people? Are you a royal priesthood? Who do you have a hold of? And who do you have a hold of? And what are you trying to do with these two? You better get to doing what God saved you for. Let me say that again. We better get to doing what God saved us for, that the world may know.
1: 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Whether you're here in the United States, Israel, or some other part of the world, we would like to show our appreciation to those who are listening. 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This is a live recording of Dr. Freed giving his testimony how that at 17 years old, after coming back to New York City to mourn the death of his uncle, Rabbi Shepherd Bam, he found a complete Old and New Testament that had been given to his late uncle many years prior. Him finding this Bible ultimately led him to finding Jesus Christ as his Messiah. 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Once again, that phone number is 844-644-4426. Or you can write to us at P.O. Box 1700, Powder Springs, Georgia, 30127. That's P.O. 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Over the next few weeks, we will be listening to excerpts of powerful preaching and singing from our national conference, which always takes place the week before Memorial Day. We pray that these live recordings will be a blessing and a help to you as you seek truth and a closer walk with God in these days of uncertainty. And now, here is our broadcast for today.
2: Chapter 25. Now notice, once again, I want to read verse 31. It says there in Exodus chapter 25, verse 31, and thou shalt make a candlestick. Now notice, in the singular, it's singular. It doesn't say candlesticks. It says candlestick. And then it says, of pure gold. All right, it doesn't just say gold, but it says pure gold. Now, that's 100% gold. That's not, when you buy a gold coin from a store, they have a disclaimer on there, and it says it's not, at the best, it's 99.9% pure, right? But this has to be 100% pure, and you'll understand why in a moment or two. So it has to be one candlestick, not multiple candlesticks, and it has to be pure gold, and it has to be of beaten work. So in other words, they didn't put it together with bolts. It wasn't put in the fire, because of idolatry. God did not want them to do any of that. Remember, they just got out of the sin of the golden calf and all of that. But this had to be, this was a block. We don't know for sure, but we assume it was a block of gold, about 75 pounds of gold, and they had to beat it and beat it and beat it and beat it into something like that, okay, something like that, and into shape. So it had to be beaten into shape. So it had to be one candlestick. It had to be pure gold, 100% pure gold, and it had to be a beaten work, all right? And then it said, shall the candlestick be made? All right, Heavenly Father, we thank you now once again for the precious word of God that's quick and powerful and sharper than any two-edged sword. We know that the entrance to thy words giveth light. Now, Father, help us tonight. Thank you for all that you've accomplished, the good preaching, the wonderful preaching, because it's from the wonderful words of life. Thank you for the men of God that are here. Thank you for our sisters, and thank you for the families, and thank you for those that have taken their time to come here to show support, not only for Israel, not only for the Jew, but for the effort to win the Jew to Christ. Now, thank you for each one of them. Please bless them in a special way, dear God, and give us a wonderful week that will be so memorable and so much of a blessing to their hearts that it will help them spiritually and help them grow more in love with our Savior, the Lord Jesus Christ, and help them to be a better Christian and a better pastor and a better evangelist and a better husband and just a better all-around person for Christ. And I pray this in Christ's name, amen. All right, please be seated. All right, so now, ladies and gentlemen, I want you to understand that this menorah, which is menorah, it's a candlestick of light, and it has seven branches here. Now, this reveals a number of mysteries. So we call this the mystery of the menorah, or the mystery of the candlestick. So it really is a mystery to them. It was a mystery to them. All the types of the Bible in the Old Testament, they were a mystery. They couldn't do an exposition of what I'm doing. They couldn't say some of the stuff that Brother Sasser talked about. A lot of that was a mystery to them. Amen? However, the fact of the matter is that it all pointed to one individual. You know who that was? The Lord Jesus Christ. Now, all the pieces of furniture in the tabernacle teach us several things. Number one, the most important thing that each part of all the furniture, including the fence, everything about it, all teaches us about some characteristic about our Savior, something in a big way. And then it talks about our Christian walk. And it also talks about how a sinner can get saved. So those are three things about the tabernacle. But we're just going to focus on this mystery as it revealed the mystery of the deity of Christ. This is so amazing that if a Jewish person would actually see this and consider this, I believe they'd get saved. Now, I've shown this to a lot of Jewish people. I've shown this to my father, who is into Kabbalistic, mystic stuff. Of course, he's not able to do that anymore. And when I showed him some of this stuff, he was in total amazement, but he said that it all made a lot of sense. Now, here's the thing. They had to take a slab of gold. One slab of gold. They had to because it said a candlestick. So the fact of the matter that they took one slab of gold shows us that we believe in one God. Give me an amen. Now the reason this is talking about God, This is not God, obviously, because if we made this into a God, then God would not be for that. But it's pointing to the one God. Now, we know that anything that's gold in the Bible is a representation. It's a picture, in a way, not a picture of God, but it demonstrates a characteristic of God. And we know this to be true, because when the Israelites came out of Egypt, God told them to borrow, and I like this kind of borrowing, amen? And they had to borrow the gold and the silver and all of that, amen? And would you believe that in The Hague, they wanted to sue the state of Israel for to bar and taking all that stuff? They said, you need to pay back those Egyptians for all the stuff that you stole. Yeah, that's a bunch of, I guess, can I say this as a full-blooded, saved, born-again Baptist Jew? That's hogwash. What about the 400 years that they were in slavery? Hey, man, I think the Egyptians owe them a whole lot more. That's right. But one of those things was gold. And so, you know, Moses up at the mount, and he's trying to find out about God and all of that. And when he comes down, in total shock and amazement, he finds out the Israelites are naked. And what are they doing? They're running around naked around this golden calf. Had taken the gold that God intended for these kinds of things, had not even told them what he was going to use the gold for yet, but they knew by heathenistic examples of the Egyptians that gold represented deity. Are you hearing me now? And if you go to all these heathenistic countries, what do they make their images out of? They make them out of gold, and they bow down and they worship their false gods, right? So they make this golden calf, and they had the nerve to give credit for their deliverance to that golden calf. Can you believe the audacity of the Israelites? God waxed hot, and he's going to wipe them all out and pretty much start all over again with Moses. Am I right now? I'll start all over again with Moses. That's right. And thank God. When people say, prayer doesn't work, prayer is just, you know, a psychological thing that you do to make you feel good. I'll tell you one thing. When Moses came down off the mount, he understood. He understood why God waxed hot. And he himself got mad. Amen. He got really mad.
1: 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This is a prophecy meeting with an old-time revival spirit as Bible-believing Christians from around the country gather together to stand with Israel. In 1 Thessalonians chapter 4, verse 16, the Word of God tells us, "For the Lord himself shall descend from heaven with a shout, with the voice of the archangel, and with the trump of God, and the dead in Christ shall rise first. Then we which are alive and remain shall be caught up together with them in the clouds to meet the Lord in the air, and so shall we ever be with the Lord." The world will desperately seek for a wild explanation of why this has happened, but if you are left behind because of rejection of Christ, it will be too late for you. It is our hope and prayer that you will seek the Lord while he may be found, and that you'll call upon him while he is near. If you do not have the peace of God that passes all understanding, or if you have questions, would you please call us? Our number is 844-644-4426. We strive to keep the phone lines open, and we would love to speak with you. If you would like a copy of today's message, you can call that same number, 844-644-4426. Once again, that is 844-644-4426. And now here is the remainder of today's broadcast.
2: But however, he cried out to God when God said, "I'm going to wipe them out, start all over again." And he cried out to God, and he started to remind God, as if God needs to be reminded. He don't need to be reminded. But, you know, it's interesting, right? He said, "Now, Lord," in so many words, said, "Now, Lord, if you wipe out your people, what will the heathen think of you? You made this covenant with your people, and now you're going to break it?" I love that. Don't you love that? Do you have that kind of relationship with God? I do. I talk to God like that. He's my best friend. Amen. Sometimes I tell the Lord, "Lord, I don't know why you want me to do this, But Lord, help me to understand. A lot of times, he don't want me to understand. All he wants me to do is to obey. And you'll never find in the Bible where you have to understand any of the commands of God. What you need to understand is to obey. It's supposed to be one slab of gold. Now, if God was the God of the Mormons, he would have told them to get three slabs of gold. One for the Father, one for the Son, one for the Holy Ghost. You say, what's wrong with that? Oh, there's a lot wrong with that. I believe in one God, but they don't. They believe in three gods in one. They believe the Father is a separate God, the Son is a separate God, Holy Ghost is a separate God. They believe three gods in one. I don't believe that. That's heresy. If I was a JW, they sold that good terminology. If I was a JW, then I would say you need to get a big old slab of God because that represents Jehovah God. And get that little slab of God, that's for little Jesus God. That's heresy. But he told me it has to be one candlestick, so therefore it had to be one slab of gold. Are you with me now? That's right. So we do believe in the triune Godhead. Amen. There's only one of me. Aren't you thankful? There's only one of me, and there's only one of you. But I'm a three-part human being. I got a spirit. God has a spirit. Amen. I got a body. Well, God has a body. I mean, whenever he manifests himself, that's the body of God. Amen. And guess what? God has a soul. That's the Father. The body's the Son. And whenever God manifests himself, who is it? Jesus Christ. He's the express image of the Father. He said, if you see me, you see the Father. Are you hearing me now? You want to know who the body of God is? Whenever God showed himself, whenever he did, from the very beginning, he always did it in the person of Jesus Christ. Who do you think was the angel of Jehovah? Jesus Christ. Who do you think spoke to Moses on the mount in the fire? Who do you think that was? That was the great I Am. That was Jesus Christ. Who wrestled with Jacob? That was Jesus Christ. Amen. All right, you got it now? So, three in one. And therefore, it had to be pure gold. The reason why it had to be pure gold is because it has to be sinless. Yeah. The Bible says it's impossible for God to lie. That has to be that way. That means that it reveals the fact that the God of Abraham, Isaac, and Jacob, notice that three also, and that God is sinless, he's perfect, and he's 100% pure. Pure gold. Sinless. Amen. That means Jesus Christ didn't have one micro anything of sin in his body. You said, but it was a human body. Yeah, it was a human body, but it was a sinless human body. And the blood in his veins, it wasn't even human blood. No, how could it possibly? If it was human blood, it was definitely pure blood. But it had to be divine blood. It had to be some supernatural kind of blood. Because that's why the virgin birth is so very important. Because that blood that's in that baby, it comes from the chromosomes of Papa. And I don't care what the so-called scientists want to say. They change their tune when they want to discredit the deity of Christ. But I just go by what the Bible says. And that's why they were preaching on Genesis chapter 3, verse 15. Amen. Amen. The seed of the woman. That is impossible to have the seed of the woman. The seed of the woman is only mentioned, I think, three times. And the other two times, it's a throwback to Genesis 3:15. A woman can't have that. A woman can't have that. It's he begot him, he begot him, he begot him. It's the seed of man. And if Jesus Christ... If Joseph was his real daddy, then obviously that would mean that the blood that was in the veins of Jesus Christ was not divine blood. It was Joseph's And that would mean that Jesus Christ was born a sinner. And that means Jesus Christ could not die for our sins. The Bible says the just one died for the unjust. The righteous who died for the unrighteous. Amen? He didn't empty himself of nothing. He had all the glory. He came with all the glory. He left with all the glory. He may have not used all the glory. He used some of the glory. But he had all the glory. And that's why he said, not my will be done, but thine, O Lord. Amen. And he's talking about the Father now. God the Father. But look what Philippians helps us with. Aren't you glad you're King James Bible believers? If you don't believe what I'm saying, this will change your life. Philippians chapter 2 says, this is what it says. Philippians 2 verse 6. Who, being in the form of God, come on now. Amen. Thought it not what? Come on now. Thought it not robbery to be equal with God. Now, I know that's a lot of words that makes up really one or two Greek words. but they have this word in these perverted, corrupt Westcott Horn manuscripts. They call it the kenosis, okay? It's the kenosis. I learned that in Bible school. The kenosis theory. Now, there's no kenosis about Jesus. Amen. The King James translated that. He thought it not robbery to be equal to God because he is God. Amen. I'm not talking about 99.9% deity. I'm talking about 100% deity. And 100% deity 100% of the time. Are you hearing me now? So that's the pure gold. So what I'm trying to tell you is the mystery of this candlestick reveals the deity of Christ. We believe in one God. That means Jesus is God. Give me an amen. And he's sinless God, perfect God. And that's the only way we could be redeemed.
1: 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And we pray that today's program has been an encouragement to you. 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

0: Man says unidentified human remains have been recovered in Jordan. CENTCOM said in a statement that the remains were found near the location of an Iranian strike that killed two U.S. service members and left one missing. A process to verify the remains is ongoing. In Wisconsin's governor's race, a Democratic socialist is attracting support from some Trump voters by calling for a memorandum on new data center construction. Correspondent Ken Lorman reports.
1: Concerns over land use, water consumption, power demands, and corporate influence are fueling opposition that cuts across party lines. Polling reportedly shows broad skepticism toward data centers among both Democrats and Republicans, suggesting the issue could disrupt the usual political alignments and catch both parties off guard this election cycle. Ken Lorman reporting.
0: A new study says New York's effort to tax the wealthy may be costing the state billions in lost revenue.
2: The Citizen Budget Commission reports New York's share of America's millionaires fell nearly 13% in 2010 to less than 9% in 2022, the steepest decline in the nation. Researchers estimate the state lost about $11 billion in income tax revenue as high earners relocated to lower tax states. Critics warn proposals for even higher taxes could accelerate the exodus and cost the city even more tax revenue. John Scott reporting.
0: Taylor Farms has expanded a voluntary recall of its iceberg lettuce product sourced from Central Mexico because of a potential link to the Cyclospora outbreak. This is SRN News.
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0: A new snapshot of America's religious affiliations.
4: It comes from the Pew Research Center, and it reveals that 40% of adults in this country identify as Protestant Christians, 21% are Catholics, and 9% belong to all other faith groups. The poll also finds that 28% of respondents are atheists, agnostics, or followers of no particular religion. That is the highest percentage Pew has ever reported for that group, which has been growing exponentially over the past 20 years. Michael Harrington reporting.
0: Abortion will be on the ballot in several states this fall. Idaho voters will decide whether to roll back the state's abortion ban in November. People in Virginia and Nevada, both states where the procedure is already legal through at least 24 weeks of pregnancy, are considering amendments that would enshrine abortion in their constitutions. In Missouri, which repealed an abortion ban in 2024, voters are being asked to reinstate it. This is SRN News. Europe counts the cost of the recent heat wave.
5: Heat that hit Europe exceptionally early and hard this year appears to have led to a spike in deaths, with well over 10,000 more people dying at the height of the heat wave than would normally have been expected. Measures of what researchers call excess mortality, the difference between the normally expected number of deaths and the actual number, spiked in late June, with parts of Europe experiencing record temperatures. Experts caution that it takes a while for a full picture to emerge and that many heat related deaths will never formally be recorded as such. For example, a heart attack, which can be triggered by extreme heat exposure, may be listed on a death certificate simply as a heart attack. I'm Charles de la Vespa.
0: Heavy security is in place for today's World Cup final in East Rutherford, New Jersey, which is currently underway. Spain playing Argentina. Both President Trump and New York Mayor Mamdani are attending. More details at srnnews.com.
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15: This crosses the line. There are times where you're like, you know what, this can't get any more ridiculous.
14: Okay.
15: But this is an example of where it actually does get more ridiculous. Apparently, this is attorney, according to the acting attorney general, Todd Blanche.
14: Yeah.
15: He says that the New York City Zohran Mamdani, the mayor of New York City, Zohran Mamdani, attempted to arrange a meeting with the Iranian government.
14: Yeah.
15: What are you doing talking? What is the city of New York City government mm-hmm. doing talking to the Iranian government when we are essentially at war with the government of Iran, with the regime?
14: You're undermining the authority of the federal government. That's what you're doing. And you're also trying to hurt Israel, because Zohran Mamdani is anti-Israeli. He's anti-Semitic.

0: sanctions, appropriations. What in the world is the mayor of New York City wanting to have a secret meeting with the Iranian government? I mean, it is absolutely unacceptable.
1: But Zohrab Mamdani, he's not satisfied being mayor of New York. Zohrab Mamdani is trying to create a communist party that takes over power for the United States of America. Now, he said he doesn't want to be president, but the Democrat Socialists of America say they don't want any president. So I think that means he doesn't want to rule.
0: I think the Department of Justice needs to pursue charges if, in fact, the evidence will support it, that Mayor Mamdani and his administration, maybe other members of his administration, violated the Logan Act. And the Logan Act, enacted, in 1799, I believe, prohibits unauthorized private citizens from corresponding with foreign governments or their agents with the intent to influence disputes that involve the United States or to try and defeat measures that have been adopted by the federal government. And the statute is still federal law. Prosecutions have been very rare, of course. There's no modern conviction that has occurred under the act, but
1: right.
0: The question is, did any communications occur between Mamdani, between the New York City government and the Iranian government?
1: Well, there had to be
0: some communications
1: for there to be an expected meeting.
0: So were those communications authorized by the federal government?
1: No.
0: What was the purpose of the proposed meeting? Did any participant seek to influence a dispute involving the United States? You remember when Barack Obama, who was it? I think they were at some G6 or G8 summit.
1: Yeah.
0: And he met with Putin and he's like, you know, I'm going to, he thought he was off.
1: Oh, there's a hot mic moment. Yeah, so he was running for re-election. This was in 2012, and it was at the it was a GA because Russia was there, and it was Medvedev who was the puppet president while Putin had stepped down temporarily, and he leaned over to Medvedev and said, "Tell Vladimir I'll have more flexibility after the election," and Medvedev said, "I understand." And so what it was Barack Obama was telling the Russians, he's telling Putin, I will be able to make a deal with you that's more favorable for you after I'm reelected. I can't do it right now because people would see what I'm really all about.
0: And it just kind of has that same feel that Zohrab Mamdani is like, you know what, I can help you. I can make a favorable deal, or I can influence public opinion in a way, or we can, you know, basically rally activists in this country that would make it so unpopular for President Trump to continue these war efforts against the Iranian regime.
1: I think it's a little bit closer to John Kerry going around during Trump's first administration talking to all these other nations as if he was still the Secretary of State, saying, don't worry, don't do what Trump does, don't listen to him. We're going to be back in power. It'll be fine. You don't have to do what Donald Trump says to do. We'll get the climate change thing. We'll give you deals that you like. I think that was undermining. Now, Kerry wasn't in an elected position at the time. Zohrab Mamdani is. It would be interesting. What was Mamdani thinking he was going to say to the Iranians that was going to benefit the people of the city of New York? What was he going to do?
0: Right. So, I mean, ultimately, any determination regarding potential Logan Act violations rests with the Department of Justice based on the facts,
1: right,
0: and the statutes and, you know, of course, prosecutorial judgment.
1: I mean, there's a lot of stuff we don't know at this point.
0: But, you know, what this does underscore, however, is the enduring wisdom of the Constitution's allocation of foreign affairs authority. The framers deliberately vested the nation's international voice in the federal government so that the United States would present a coherent position abroad rather than a collection of competing local perspectives. And I guarantee you, Zohrab Mamdani would not have echoed the position of President Trump or his administration.
1: Yeah, and this also goes back to the power corrupts and absolutely power corrupts absolutely. This is the power causes brain damage idea, that people in positions of power are very rarely satisfied by that level of power. Zorob.

0: Mamdani, as the mayor of New York, had no business trying to talk to emissaries from Iran in the middle of a shooting war with them. So he's obviously trying to seek out power that is not vested in the mayor's office in New York. But there are a lot of politicians that do this in big ways and in small. They start trying to grab pieces of power that don't belong to them in the positions they have. You have city councils that are writing letters to the state telling the state how they should do things. You've got governors who are saying, I'm going to ban AI. I'm going to tell businesses what they should be doing. That's not why you were elected. That's not your job, and that's not the power vested in your office. You're grabbing for something that doesn't belong to you.
1: No, Alexander Hamilton, one of our founding fathers, argued that unity in the executive was essential for decision, for activity, for secrecy, for dispatch in foreign affairs.
0: Yeah.
1: I mean, John Jay,
0: former Supreme Court Justice.
1: Yes, warned that divided authority would encourage confusion and weaken the nation's standing abroad.
0: Yeah.
1: I just can't help but think that that's what Zohran Mamdani was after in this secret meeting he was attempting to make with the Iranian government.
0: Let's get to the top three things. First thing you need to know, the U.S. launched attacks against Iran for the sixth day in a row on Thursday. The U.S. is targeting Iranian defenses and rocket and drone facilities, reports all designed to degrade Iran's military capabilities. So far, reports say 35 people have been killed in Iran and 300 wounded in this latest round of attacks. The U.S. also attacked a ship that was attempting to run the U.S. blockade, disabling its engine room after repeated warnings. White House spokesperson Carolyn Leavitt says Iran is still asking the U.S. to negotiate a deal to end the fighting, but so far they have not lived up to any of their previous promises they made in prior negotiations.
1: They're very confusing because apparently they gave a good faith gesture of releasing an American prisoner that was, you know, unlawfully detained in the first place.
0: But then they're going to try and shoot any ship that goes to the Strait. Second thing you need to know, President Trump fired the new federal prosecutor in Seattle, Washington, less than an hour on the job. Former Judge Roger Rogoff was unanimously appointed to the position by federal judges in Washington State, but was immediately fired by the president even before he could reach his office on Wednesday morning. Federal prosecutors are appointed by the president but have to be confirmed by the U.S. Senate. Democrats in the Senate have engaged in an all-out effort to block every single appointment made by the president since he returned to office, meaning numerous appointments have gone unconfirmed. For federal prosecutors, if an interim appointed prosecutor is on the job for 120 days without being confirmed, federal judges can appoint their own prosecutor without either the president or the Senate's approval. Rogoff is now saying he will sue President Trump for wrongful termination.
1: Well, you know, I guess the Senate kind of learned their lesson from the first Trump administration. Trump appointed a lot of judges. A
0: lot of judges.
1: That will be very influential for the next 50 to 60 years.
0: And the Democrats just don't want that. And the third thing you need to know, a former Marine running for Congress in Florida has been arrested for threatening to kill President Trump. 35-year-old William Upham was discharged from the Marines in 2025. He's also an attorney who's running as a write-in candidate for Florida's 5th Congressional District. Upham is accused of posting several videos to social media calling for the murder of President Trump and advising the kinds of weapons and shooting patterns that should be used to do it. In one of the videos, he called the president the Antichrist, saying, quote, "There's no doubt in my mind that the president of the United States, Donald J. Trump, is the Antichrist. He is a false messiah, and he is your enemy, and he must be killed," end quote. There have been more than 20 planned assassination attempts against President Trump so far, by far the most in American history.
1: You know, does he not understand the internet is forever?
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0: 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Steve Parr with Louis Sar Avalone.
1: Well, we often say on the show, there's no free lunch. And no, you're going to make a joke.
2: There's
1: like,
2: no free.
1: Well, nobody ever
2: that was
1: brings
2: in my
1: a free
2: contract.
1: Lunch.
2: Yeah, that was exactly. In my contract. I do the show. I get a free lunch, baby.
1: Okay. Well, as Nobel Prize winning economist Milton Friedman often said, there is no free lunch.
2: Okay.
1: Because even though you think you might be getting something for free,
2: yeah.
1: There's someone somewhere
2: who's paying
1: that is actually paying the bill.
2: Yeah.
1: Well, the Trump administration has brought that policy or that mantra to immigration now, to American immigration law. And people seeking permanent residence, the Trump administration believes if you want to be a permanent resident of this country, you ought to be able to support yourself without becoming dependent on the taxpayers whose country you hope to join.
2: So
1: the Department of Homeland Security has now announced that it is rescinding the Biden administration's regulation that basically does not factor whether or not you can support yourself into whether or not you will be granted a green card.
2: And Biden's decision to do that was a big change from American history. Before, if you were going to get a green card, it was because you were going to be able to support yourself. And the U.S. isn't the only country that did this. If you're going to go immigrate to a European country, they ask you, how are you going to make some money?
1: So beginning September 18th, immigration officers will now have broader discretion to consider whether an applicant for lawful permanent residence is likely to rely on government assistance.
2: Right.
1: So they're probably going to look at, have you held a job?
2: Mm-hmm.
1: Have you held a job, you know, responsibly?
2: What skills do you have that are marketable in the United States of America?
1: Right, what's your education level?
2: Right. And is there someone sponsoring you over here because they want to hire you, or is there a family member that you can rely on? How are you going to make it work?
1: And look, you know, I know there are a lot of folks who say, "Oh, that just sounds so terrible." But just remember, America remains the most generous immigration nation in the world because millions of people believe life here offers opportunities unavailable elsewhere.
2: We talk about how this was a country founded by immigrants. It was a country that was founded by settlers and then grew with immigrants. But they were a specific type of immigrant.
1: They were hard workers.
2: These were immigrants who wanted to work hard. They wanted to risk everything they had on a dream, and they were willing to work hard to make it happen. No one came to the United States in the 1800s expecting the frontier to pay them.
1: No, and look, you know, my immigrant grandparents, they worked literally 7 days a week.
2: Yeah.
1: Well, maybe not Sundays, but literally all
2: 6 days a week.
1: Yeah, 6 days a week.
2: Yeah.
1: And from sunup to sundown, and they didn't complain.
2: Right. We got a question for American Mamas. Dear Mamas, do you trust parents who like to be around their own kids?
1: Well, let's ask our American Mamas.

0: And joining us now, our American Mama, Terry Netterville. Okay, there's a podcast. It's called the I've Had It Podcast, features two women. Mm-hmm. And I'm just going to start. I understand this is sexist, but as a man, if there's a, I'm told there's a podcast featuring two women, and the, it's I've Had It is the title. I have no desire to listen to that podcast in any way, shape, or form.
1: Right.
0: I do not need to listen
1: You're
0: to
1: smart.
0: Two women go, oh, I've had it. I'm like, I could. No, I don't need this. Anyway, one of the hosts, Angie Sullivan, let me just read the quote, if you don't mind.
1: Go ahead.
0: She said, I just think homeschooling is a bad idea from soup to nuts. I don't care if you're a nuclear physicist. I think it's just effing weird as F that you want your kids around you all day, every day, and all night. So I don't trust somebody that wants to be with their kids 24/7. I think a lot of dumb people do it because it's just easier, and that's a concern. Okay. Do you like being around your kids?
1: Oh, I adore being around my children. Even when they were little, I wanted them to come on our trips. You know, a lot of people, which is fine, they take their couples trips. We wanted ours with us.
0: We did.
1: We just have so much fun, and my parents were the same way.
0: Yeah.
1: So when you hear her say this, and those will know her partner is Jennifer Welch. She's the one that not only does she hate Trump, but she literally hates all of us. She wishes ill on every single one of us that voted for him. She has made no bones about that.
0: Right.
1: And so her sidekick, you know, Jennifer's kind of like that mean girl in school.
0: Okay.
1: You know, like she's got her wannabes beside her. Well, Angie is the wannabe.
0: Okay.
1: So what she does is she's constantly trying to please the mean girl by saying like the most crazy vile things.
0: And the mean girl just nods.
1: And she, like, she was sitting there with her hand on her cheek like, yes. Oh, that's interesting.
0: Yeah.
1: And I can't stand, it was so funny because when I actually saw her, I thought, you and I would never be friends. Never. My friends, my closest, dearest friends are those who love being a mom. They love being around their children.
0: Yeah.
1: And she said, I think it's weird that people want to homeschool. It's just easier. It's easier than sending them to school. I thought,
0: no, it's not.
1: Lady, are you high?
0: Yeah.
1: It's easier to homeschool than it is to just send them off to school.
0: As a parent who actually did homeschool.
1: That's right.
0: So we had one of our kids that went through public school all the way through. We had another one that we started homeschooling at middle school and then on. And no, it's not necessarily easier to homeschool.
1: Yeah.
0: I mean, you've taken on more responsibility. If you don't feel the weight of that responsibility, you're doing it wrong.
1: Yeah, she's clearly so wrong about this. But I was thinking, I really do. I like everybody. You know, I'm just one of those. I can find some endearing quality about somebody, even if they are completely, you know, opposite of me in every way.
0: And I appreciate you overlooking my flaws.
1: I do. I do, Stephen.
0: Yeah.
1: But there, I really do. I can find things that are endearing. If I was with a group of women and one of them said this, in my mind, I would immediately think, okay, arm's length. I don't want anything to do with her. I don't want to be around her.
0: Yeah.
1: That kind of toxic thinking is so unhealthy.
0: Toxic thinking. That's so right.
1: I think that if you want your children to be healthy and happy, you do want to spend time with them. You do want them to spend time with you. But here, let me tell you something.
0: Yeah.
1: This is crazy. I was driving up here to the studio, and I was at the stoplight at Flournoy Lucas.
0: Yeah.
1: And I never really do this, but there was a car in front of me, and it had like a little bumper sticker like in the window.
0: Yeah.
1: And it said Psalm 127:3-5.
0: Okay.
1: And for whatever reason, I put that in my phone, in my notes.
0: I'll go look at it.
1: Yeah.
0: Psalm 127:3-5.
1: Got to the parking lot.
0: Okay.
1: This is what it said. It said Psalm 127:3-5 describes children as a divine blessing and a source of strength. It states that offspring are a reward from God, likens them to arrows a warrior can launch into the world for impact, and calls the man whose quiver is full of them truly blessed. In other words, children are not viewed as a burden, but rather as a precious inheritance and a gift from God.
0: You saw that in a window of a car just before pulling
1: right
0: into,
1: before he pulled
0: the
1: up.
0: Wow.
1: Right before he pulled up.
0: Knowing that this is what we're going to talk about.
1: Yeah, this is when you know it's a God thing.
0: Wow.
1: And it goes on to say that children raised well are meant to be carefully formed and sent out into the world to make an impact, much like sharpened arrows. That is how I view my position as a mother in this world.
0: Right.
1: I am to help bring these children that God has given me and help them and guide them to a place where they can be good, honest citizens of this world and have a great impact, a good impact, a loving impact, a Christ-like impact on this world.
0: And the biblical admonition is parents, raise your children, teach your children. Parents, teach your children.
1: Yes.
0: It doesn't say government body, teach the parents'
1: right.
0: kids.
1: So for this woman to say, I don't trust, she added this part, yeah. I don't trust any mom that wants to be with her children that much.
0: Yeah.
1: Lady, you've got it all wrong, and I'm sorry for you because you're missing out on the greatest gift God could ever give you.
0: And I think back to that Ted Lasso where they misquote Walt Whitman. He credits it to Walt Whitman. It's not Walt Whitman. Saying, be curious, not judgmental. Mm. She was clearly judgmental.
1: Right.
0: And not curious about why someone would want to think that homeschooling might be a better option for their kids.
1: Mm-hmm.
0: Wow. If you'd like to ask our American Mamas a question, go to our website, AmericanGroundRadio.com/mamas, and click on the Ask the Mamas button. Terry Netterville, thank you so much.
1: Thank you.
0: We'll be right back. Stick around.
2: 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Born on America's darkest day of 9/11, the Tunnel to Towers Foundation has been helping America's heroes ever since. In this 25th anniversary year of 9/11, we honor heroes like New York City Police Department Detective Eric Kaleha. Kaleha, a Bensonhurst, Brooklyn native, worked his way up to the rank of detective and answered the call after September 11th, serving at Ground Zero in the months that followed. In 2022, he was diagnosed with multiple cancers tied to his heroic service. Just 5 months later, he passed away from a 9/11 related illness. Eric is survived by his wife, Marilyn, and his two children. To honor his life and service, Tunnel to Towers paid off the mortgage on the Kaleha family home through its Fallen First Responder Home Program. Donate $11 a month. 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That's T, the number 2, and then t.org.
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0: Welcome back to America Grab Radio. Steve Barber, Louis Sarr, Avalone. You
1: know, Representative Jim Jordan is completely on point here. I don't know if you saw this. He said that the rise of socialists is dangerous for the country.
2: Yes.
1: And I know a lot of folks listening right now, it's like, yeah, of course it is. And there are a lot of folks that have been speaking out against socialism, against communism, Marxism, Leninism. And a lot of folks say, oh, this is so premature. You guys are getting all wound up. No, I'm just saying there are a lot of folks that could make a reasonable argument to say, you know what, that's not going to happen here.
2: The mayor of our nation's largest city is a communist. The mayor of the largest city in the Pacific Northwest is a communist. We just had communists that were ousting long-term elected standard Democrats in Congress. So I'm sorry, when are we supposed to panic about communists? After they've already taken over all of our institutions, or after they've only taken over some of them?
1: And that's where I'm saying we need to be talking about this more. I know there are a lot of folks that might say that this is hype and that it is, you know, it's just drama for a midterm election. It's creating a boogeyman here. But the bottom line is socialism, democratic socialism, whatever you want to call it, that seeks to expand the government's role in providing health care and education and housing assistance
2: controlling the economy, eliminating our constitution.
1: What it ultimately will do, as Secretary of State Marco Rubio explained, is it's going to reduce the incentives for investment, for innovation, for entrepreneurship.
2: Right.
1: And history, if you do nothing else, you don't have to listen to us, you know, or take what we're saying at face value. Go research the history, because history demonstrates that centrally planned economies struggle to allocate resources efficiently at the grocery store, at milk, diapers, produce.
2: And the left likes to say, no, we're not talking about the Soviet Union. We're talking about Sweden. We're talking about Finland. We're talking about Norway, about Denmark. Hey, you know what? Those countries, you go ask them, they will tell you they are not socialist countries. They do not claim to be democratic socialist countries. They claim to be capitalist countries.
1: Because the countries with extensive state ownership and the centralized economic planning, you know, what they have are lower productivity.
2: Yep.
1: That's plain. But they also have shortages.
2: Yep.
1: I mean, you know.
2: All the time. And less personal freedom. So if you want to be less happy and have less stuff.
1: And fewer consumer choices.
2: Yeah. Then by all means, keep doing this.
1: But anyway, none of this is overblown, folks. And we've got to keep talking about it.
2: Yeah.
1: Because otherwise it just, you know, kind of weeds take over the garden.
2: What you don't fight against automatically wins. Let's get to a digging deep.
3: Working in a coal mine, going down, down, down. Working in a coal mine.
2: So the U.S. Senate has another chance to pass the SAVE Act. You and I were talking about this. Speaker Mike Johnson, we were in his office, about 2 weeks ago.
1: I think he confided in me that he was going to.
2: He did.
1: No, he told both of us. I don't. I'm kidding.
2: It was
1: your
2: question, I'm sure.
1: No. I don't even remember. But yes.
2: I'm willing to concede the Speaker of the House likes you better.
1: I'm not saying that.
2: Right.
1: But no, he did say that he'd pass the SAVE Act, you know, 3, 4, 5, however many times it takes
2: for the
1: Senate to ultimately, hopefully, pass it there.
2: And he said he was going to include it in a defense spending bill, send it back over to the Senate so they wouldn't need 60 votes because it's a spending bill. They could just pass it with a simple majority. And Speaker Johnson kept his word to you. I'm not sure if the Republicans in the Senate will do their job and pass it, but that won't be Johnson's fault. It would be Thune's, or it'd be McConnell's, or it'd be Tillis's fault.
1: Oh,
2: right?
1: wait a minute.
2: What's that?
1: You've thrown Mitch McConnell into this discussion?
2: Yeah.
1: After all of the hubbub about whether that photo from that hospital is even real.
2: Well, yeah, because I don't.
1: Okay, it's another discussion.
2: That's another discussion.
1: I don't want to take you off.
2: I don't have any credible evidence that it wasn't real,
1: Mitch.
2: And
1: come on,
2: if he ends up back in the Senate and able to take a vote, at this point, I think he votes against the SAVE Act.
1: I hope he recovers. I hope he's doing well. I just don't know about that photo, that hospital photo.
2: Fair enough. Either way, you won't get any Democrat to support to pass this bill. And if you're wondering why Democrats don't think you should have to show ID in order to vote, We were given some very unique insight this week by one of those senators. And as Oprah Winfrey used to say, when someone tells you who they are, you should believe them. Here we have Democrat Elise Slotkin from Michigan. She was speaking at a town hall event in Michigan before some of her supporters, and she explained why she opposed the SAVE Act. And I think, following Oprah's advice, I think we should believe her.
1: Okay.
2: All right.
1: The sage that Oprah is.
2: Yes. Here's the SAVE Act. Take a listen.
4: The other thing that we blocked yesterday was the SAVE Act, right? Which was literally allow this administration to rig our democracy so that it would be hard for any Democrat in any state to win any election. And disenfranchise all married women in the meantime, by the way. You'd have to show your birth certificate at the polls if you have a married name.
2: Okay, let's take that in reverse order. No, if you're married, you won't have to show your birth certificate at the polls. You'll just need to show a valid ID. And you'll need to have registered to vote before you go to the polls. And name changes are pretty common, especially for married women. This does not outlaw married women from voting. I assume Senator Slotkin is literate and has the ability to understand the words she's actually reading. So she either hasn't read the bill or she's lying.
1: And I don't think it requires you to re-register to vote.
2: It doesn't.
1: It's just the first time that you're going to register to vote, you have to provide
2: some sort of
1: photo ID.
2: Next, if requiring everyone who votes in an election in the United States to show a valid ID to prove they are who they say they are would make it hard for any Democrat to be elected anywhere in the United States, isn't that an indictment of the Democrat Party? Senator Slotkin admitted the only way Democrats can win is if people who should not be allowed to vote get to vote anyway.
1: Well, okay, but hold on. Yes, that could be one interpretation. The other interpretation is very condescending.
2: What's
1: that? That is to say that many Democrats can't afford to have photo ID.
2: But that's,
1: or
2: that's
1: that
2: a,
1: they don't keep
2: that's
1: up
2: a red
1: with their birth certificate.
2: That's a red herring. None of that's a factual. None of
1: no,
2: that is
1: I
2: factual.
1: I understand, but they...
2: If you go to any black person in the United States of America and say, gosh, it must suck to be you because you can't get an ID,
1: that's
2: going to be offensive.
1: It's very insulting.
2: That's going to be offensive
1: Absolutely.
2: To that individual black person, right?
1: But
2: you go to anybody and you say, oh, gosh, you must be too dumb to get an ID. That's
1: Kamala Harris can say it. She said it many times. She said there are a lot of people in this country that don't live near a Kinko's.
2: Yeah, especially
1: and it's like,
2: since I'm not
1: what?
2: Sure there are Kinko's anymore. But what does that have to do with getting it? If you're getting your ID at Kinko's, then you're making a false ID.
1: Well, not necessarily. No, not necessarily.
2: No, if you're getting your Kinko's does not issue government-issued IDs.
1: What she's saying is that you would go to Kinko's in order to make photocopies of like a birth certificate.
2: No,
1: or,
2: you just take the birth certificate down to the DMV. You're good. That's all you got to do. You don't need to go to a copy machine. Look, this is why Democrats oppose election integrity. Not because there's something wrong with it, but because it's a threat to their power. Senator Slotkin just told you the number one reason she opposes the SAVE Act, because it was the first thing she said, was it would make it impossible for Democrats to win elections.
1: Because they benefit from it.
2: Because they benefit from fraud?
1: Yeah.
2: You want to be elected to power through fraud?
1: I mean, it's power, right?
2: This is why the Senate needs to pass the SAVE Act. Not so that Democrats can't win, but so that no one can cheat.
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10: Most Americans think of Abraham Lincoln and they think of the Civil War or the Emancipation. But in 1862, he signed another hugely significant piece of legislation, the Homestead Act. It offered eligible Americans up to 160 acres of land, not as a prize for the powerful, but as an opportunity for ordinary families willing to live on it, work it, and build something lasting. Why did it matter? Because Lincoln understood that freedom was not merely the absence of tyranny. Rather, freedom required responsibility, labor, stewardship, and moral courage. A free people must be given room to build, but they also must be willing to cultivate what they have been given. That still matters today. Liberty without responsibility decays. Opportunity without character collapses. Lincoln's lesson is clear. A nation stays free when its people remain willing to work, build, and steward freedom under God.
0: Welcome back to American Ground Radio. Steve Paul Lewis, Sar Avalone.
1: You know, power is one of the most potent forces in human nature.
2: Yeah.
1: It attracts attention. It commands influence. And, you know, sometimes it might get you, you know, get you a girl or two. It can work the other way. You can have a very powerful woman attracts a guy, you know, just because they say that power and money is one of the most powerful aphrodisiacs that there are.
2: Okay.
1: And now there is a report, a most recent report here, of Arizona Senator Ruben Gallego.
2: Gallego.
1: A well-known close friend of disgraced ex-representative Eric Swalwell.
2: That was his best friend in Congress.
1: And apparently they were sleeping with multiple congressional staffers while they were both were in Congress.
2: That is the report that's out. I think it was the New York Post did this, that Gallego slept with at least two of his staffers. Now, this was before Gallego was married, but he was in Congress, and you do still have this power imbalance. It's certainly unethical.
1: But when people accumulate power, right, you know, it's kind of like, well, the rules don't apply to them. I think that...
2: Ah, you're talking about power causing brain damage.
1: It is, but public office is a trust. It's a public trust.
2: Yeah.
1: And the problem with relationships involving elected officials and staff isn't merely that they may be consensual or might not be consensual.
2: There's just a power imbalance.
1: It's that the power changes everything. When one person controls careers and promotions and committee assignments, I mean, it gets complicated.
2: Look, when you get power, it affects your brain. It affects a part of the brain that controls empathy. And there's only one group of people who are mostly immune to losing empathy when they get power. And that's people who truly believe they do not deserve the power they have. I think when you look at the way Gallego apparently has lost empathy for the people underneath him, and is simply he just wants them to be underneath him, I think you can say that, look, he's lost that functionality in the brain, and that must mean he thinks he belongs in Congress.
1: Well, I mean, and to some degree, look at the history of Bill Clinton.
2: Exactly.
1: Yeah, I mean,
2: while he was the
1: state attorney general for Arkansas. I mean, those allegations go back that far.
2: Power causes brain damage.
1: It does, absolutely.
2: Let's get to a bright spot. There's a story in the New York Times that I think is a bright spot. The title of the story was, Mom, Dad, I Want to Be a Welder.
1: Okay.
2: That was the headline. Mom, Dad, I Want to Be a Welder.
1: Sure.
2: So the author of the story went and talked to a 23-year-old LaDonna Glass from Arkansas. And LaDonna's become a welder. This is the article that says, it was a full day of work she had enjoyed. It was also the kind of day she once worried would disappoint her parents and teachers. Quote, I was pretty brainy in high school, so everybody, I guess, they expected more out of me, she said. I felt like if I didn't go to college, I would have been a failure. While more than 60% of high school graduates still head to college, trade school enrollment is climbing. The number of students at two-year public vocational programs grew nearly 20% from 2020 to 2025. So what the article does is it talks to a couple of young people in their 20s that instead of going to college, and they had the grades to go to college, they had the aptitude to go to college, they just made a different choice, and instead of doing that, they went to trade school.
1: Right.
2: And there's a guy that's on there that repairs windmill blades from Houston. There's another one that's a welder up in Seattle. And they're doing these different jobs across the country rather than going to college. And they're happier.
1: Well, yeah. Well, you know, being successful, you know, success is the progressive realization of a worthy goal.
2: Right.
1: That's one of Earl Nightingale's motivational speaker, motivational writer, if you're a fan of Earl Nightingale. Success is the progressive realization of a worthy goal. So it doesn't mean that you get wealthy. It doesn't mean that it's achieving fame or accumulating possessions
2: right.
1: or earning the admiration of others. Success is a process. It's not a destination. The journey is the reward. So
2: it's why we call it the pursuit of happiness.
1: Right. And the key word is progressive. Because success begins the moment you commit yourself to a goal that is worthy of your time and your talents and your character. And she's learning a trade right now.
2: Right.
1: Well, where that leads,
2: who knows?
1: That could lead to starting a business, a welding
2: sure.
1: business. Maybe she is working for a welding company now.
2: Yeah.
1: Maybe she discovers some, you know, trademark way of welding metal together.
2: Who knows where this goes?
1: I'm just saying that it starts small, but you should never, where you start is certainly no indication of where you will end up. And just because you didn't go to college, you know, there are a lot of folks with fancy doctorate degrees that are hanging on the wall
2: that aren't happy and frankly aren't that intelligent.
1: Yeah, they don't, not that they don't amount to much, but they haven't accomplished a whole lot.
2: So the article says, yet these young tradespeople often face pushback from family, counselors, and friends, the well-meaning we just want what's best for you variety. By opting for the trades, they're challenging deep-seated perceptions that blue-collar work is inferior to white-collar careers. And they mentioned a couple of different drivers of this change, of students opting out of college and instead going for the trades. One, fears of AI taking your jobs.
1: Mm-hmm.
2: Yeah, there are a lot of college jobs right now that AI might just take over in the next 5 years. And then financial. There's a lower cost for training in a trade school than going to college, and a higher starting salary for a lot of the trades than for people in college.
1: I just think every morning you got to ask yourself, am I moving toward a worthy goal? And if the answer is yes, you're successful. Keep learning. Keep serving. Keep growing. keep moving forward.
2: Even when the New York Times is noticing the importance of trades and the number of young people are taking advantage of it, I think that's a bright spot. We'll be back.
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2: Welcome back to American Ground Radio. I'm Stephen Palmer, Louis Sar Avalone.
1: You know, there was a time when your reputation was worth more than your paycheck. Your word meant something.
2: There was a time?
1: I think so.
2: I think that time is now.
1: I think it's less and less. I really do.
2: So you don't think people's reputations matter anymore?
1: No, it matters, but I think folks are willing to compromise them. And the reason that I say that...
2: But that doesn't make it less valuable. It just means people are making the wrong choice.
1: That's certainly true. But if the allegations are true regarding this longtime White House technical assistant who fed all of President Trump's speeches into his teleprompter, going back
2: operator.
1: To 2016.
2: Yeah.
1: So apparently she knew what President Trump was going to say, what he was going to mention, what he was going to, the points he was going to make in a speech.
2: Right.
1: Before, obviously, the rest of us did.
2: And then went online and bet on it.
1: On
2: the words.
1: Predictive markets where you could put some money down to say,
2: it's gambling.
1: You know.
2: It's not predictive markets.
1: Okay, well, whatever you want to call it. It's just, it's disappointing. And look, some positions come with extraordinary access, right? Doctors see your medical records.
2: Right.
1: Lawyers, you know, they know your deepest secrets often.
2: Right.
1: Corporate executives handle, you know, market-moving information. And with that comes an obligation to exercise restraint.
2: Yeah.
1: And I just think that some folks, they just want to profit off of everything when really what they need to say is, whoa.
12: When I say whoa, I mean whoa.
2: In 2007, Spanish football club FC Barcelona teamed up with a local newspaper and the United Nations Children's Fund to have a raffle. And the winner could take a picture with a soccer player of their choice. The raffle ended up being won by Munir Nasraoui, and he opted to have his baby boy be in the picture with Lionel Messi, the young and up-and-coming player from Argentina. So the pictures were taken and forgotten about until this summer. That's when Munir posted the 19-year-old pictures to social media with the caption, "The beginning of two legends." You see, Munir's son is Lamine Yamal, and as a teenager, he's become a soccer star in his own right, making the World Cup team for Spain. And, of course, Messi is now considered the GOAT. And since Spain and Argentina are playing each other in the World Cup final, the two people in those pictures will be playing against each other for the title of world's best. What an amazing coincidence. May your pursuit of happiness bring you joy.
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15: News this hour from Town Hall, I'm Mary Rose. The United States has announced another death of a service member as it launches more airstrikes at Iran. It is targeting the Revolutionary Guard in response to the killing of U.S. troops. The military says the latest death on Saturday was in Iraq during the controlled detonation of a downed Iranian drone. Former Deputy National Security Advisor KT McFarland is weighing in on Iran.
16: Appearing on Larry O'Connor's program on Salem News Channel, KT McFarland discussed how regional energy infrastructure is reducing Iran's leverage over global oil markets.
17: While nobody's been paying attention, the Strait of Hormuz is becoming less relevant by the minute because countries in the Middle East are building pipelines to avoid the Strait of Hormuz, and they're also sending their tankers to the United States to fill up with American oil.
16: McFarland says the trend gives the United States greater strategic influence in the region. Willie Nelson, The White House.
15: Democrats face tough Senate map as competitive seats pile up. Correspondent Ken Lorman reports.
18: Democrats face a challenging path to regain Senate control in 2026, needing a net gain of four seats from their current 47, while Republicans defend only two competitive seats amid a 53-47 majority. Several Democrat-held seats in states like Georgia, Michigan, Minnesota, and New Hampshire could prove unexpectedly competitive due to the Democratic candidates and GOP gains in traditionally blue areas. Ken Lorman reporting.
15: Five members of a Utah family have died after a flash flood swept through canyons in southern Utah where they were on a day outing. The Way County Sheriff's Office said the family had gone hiking Friday when heavy rains triggered a sudden devastating flood. The bodies of the five were recovered Friday evening and Saturday. More on these stories at townhall.com.
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15: The Justice Department is activating a never-before-used court for deportations.
20: The DOJ files a first-ever petition to a secretive dormant court that's been around for 30 years to weigh government requests to deport so-called alien terrorists from the U.S. The Alien Terrorist Removal Court has never received a petition until this past Wednesday when the Justice Department sent an application seeking the removal of an individual whose name is withheld. There was a hearing. Now the DOJ has until July 22nd to provide more information to the five-judge court. If an application is granted, the court must hold a public hearing. The government has the burden to prove that the individual satisfies the definition of alien terrorist. I'm Julie Walker.
15: Ryan Fox capped off an amazing week at the British Open with a finish he won't forget. The 39-year-old from New Zealand made a 12-foot birdie putt on the final hole. Breaking news, townhall.com. After 246 years, Private John Pumphrey is unknown no more.
3: For more than two centuries, a fallen Revolutionary War soldier was unknown and unnoticed. Now, thanks to happenstance and the wonders of DNA, he has a name just in time for the 250th birthday of the nation he fought and died to create. The remains were found in 2022 in a shallow grave associated with the 1780 Battle of Camden, South Carolina. DNA extracted from a small bone at the base of his skull was analyzed and uploaded to genealogical sites. The soldier was recently identified as Private John Pumphrey of Maryland. An orphan, he may have been as young as 13 when he enlisted in 1777. I'm Bernie Bennett.
15: The CEO of Bank of America says significant economic activity has been generated thanks to the FIFA World Cup. Appearing on CBS Face the Nation, Brian Monahan said this soccer tournament has had an on-the-ground economic impact across the cities that have hosted the games. More on these stories at townhall.com.
21: Born on America's darkest day of 9/11, the Tunnel to Towers Foundation has been helping America's heroes ever since. In this 25th anniversary year of 9/11, we honor heroes like New York City Police Department Detective Eric Kaleha. Kaleha, a Bensonhurst, Brooklyn native, worked his way up to the rank of detective and answered the call after September 11th, serving at Ground Zero in the months that followed. In 2022, he was diagnosed with multiple cancers tied to his heroic service. Just 5 months later, he passed away from a 9/11-related illness. Eric is survived by his wife, Marilyn, and his two children. To honor his life and service, Tunnel to Towers paid off the mortgage on the Kaleha family home through its Fallen First Responder Home Program. 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
22: This is the Arthur Idala Power Hour with quintessential New Yorker attorney Arthur Idala, New York's go-to lawyer. He's here to share his stories from in the courtroom and around the city with interviews from high-profile guests and everyday folks calling in to talk about everything from politics, lifestyle, health and wellness, and more. And now your host, making the case for the city he loves, attorney Arthur Idala.
0: It's Arthur Idala on a Monday evening. It's been a very, very busy Monday evening. I feel like I've been saying that a lot lately. I have a very special guest on today. My friend Sean Hannity is going to be coming on soon. And when I say my friend, he's not like my friend, like I'm going to his house and breaking bread. But I do know him, and I have had a productive working relationship with him for over 20 years now. Everyone in the world of politics is talking about the loss of Lindsey Graham. Before I bring in Sean Hannity, and Alex, you'll tell me when Sean's on the line. Sometime a decade ago or so, I was in the Fox News green room, and it was a little bit before this time of year. It was right before the fiscal year ended, and Roger Ailes, who was the president of the Fox, wanted to make sure we hit certain financial thresholds. So what he did was he basically stopped all spending for that, like, the month of June, I guess it was. So, like, usually in the green room, there'd be food and drinks. I mean, nothing crazy, but, you know, cheese and some fruit, and there was always drinks. So Lindsey Graham comes in to do an interview, and one of the interns, runners, whatever, asks if... can I get you anything? And he says, I would love a Diet Coke. Now, because of Roger Ailes' edict not to spend any money, there's no Diet Coke there. And it's an all-out panic because Lindsey Graham has been a prestigious and significant, besides member of the Senate, a member of our society for quite some time. And he watches, sitting right next to me. Now, we're making small talk, and he's watching them, like, bugging out, trying to find out how do we get a Diet Coke up for Lindsey Graham. And he was so sweet about it. Believe me, there were other people, and there have been other people,
4: who are not as kind and as gracious as he was.

0: Long Island, New York. And whether he still admits it or not, I'm not 100% sure. Ladies and gentlemen, the man whose ears were ringing on July 4th because Geraldo Rivera and I were reminiscing about some of the good old days back when the Fox News Channel was really the Fox News Channel. And it was one big happy family run by Papa Roger Ailes, Sean Hannity.
1: Well, Arthur, first of all, it still is a happy family. I've got to correct the record. Believe it or not, I'm on course now to finish 30 straight years, which I can't myself even wrap my mind around because it feels like yesterday. I'm very grateful to everybody who has been a part of that family. You know, and whether, by the way, those that love me and those that hate me, it doesn't matter. But, you know,
0: when I say one big Geraldo, happy family, those were the times when Geraldo had a bar in his office and where he was having a cocktail party at certain afternoons. And it was,
1: look, I don't know. I wasn't invited to those. There's something
0: wrong
1: with
0: you
1: that.
0: You still had to work. Sean, you still had to work till late in the night. And let's face it, the world has changed a lot in the last 12 or 15 years of what you're allowed to do and what you're not allowed to do and what you can say and what you can't say. But tell us, you had a special relationship with Lindsey Graham. You spoke to him on a very regular basis before you came on the air. I spoke about my interactions with him in the green room. And you know, Sean, as you know very well, you can tell who people are sometimes by how they treat the interns and how they treat the makeup people and how they treat the guy who comes in and throws out the garbage. And Lindsey Graham was one of those guys, in my limited encounters with him, who was just sweet and kind to everyone.
1: You know what? That was the real Lindsey. I think a lot of it had to do with his background. We talked a lot about similar backgrounds. You know, I was 12, Arthur, washing dishes as a 12-year-old till 2 in the morning at a busy restaurant. I was a cook, you know, late into my 13th year. You're right. Then was a different time. I could finish my shift. I was 12 years old. I'd sit at the bar. I'd have two beers, you know, nobody thought twice about it, and I'd fly home on my bike, right? I mean, those days are gone.
0: Yeah.
1: But, you know, and Lindsey grew up over a bar. And here's the part. He grew up with next to no money, and, you know, he helped the family. I mean, he took a shower or a bath and shared a bathroom with patrons of the establishment that his father owned. And, you know, it had pool tables, and he racked the pool tables and the balls for the, you know, customers. And, you know, but he literally grew up over a bar. Anyway, loses both of his parents, both very young. And now he's got a 13-year-old sister, and he's got to rise to the occasion and raise, you know, actually now is going to be his senator, Darlene Graham, who is a wonderful human being. I know her really, really well. And she'll do a great job as an interim senator. And they're going to have an election that'll be expedited pretty quickly. But you nailed it. I mean, I do think there's something about having roots in the service industry. I spent 10 years in the restaurant business, 10 years in contracting, long before I ever got behind first a radio microphone, never mind a TV camera. And, you know, I don't know, that part of my life never changed. You know, I still think the same way. Am I different? I hope not, because I liked that person back then. And, you know, even though at that point in my life, I had no money, lived paycheck to paycheck, you know, fought to pay my rent, all that stuff. I just, you know, I'm grateful that, you know, I live in a country where I was always able to survive. And I just worked harder and harder, and then it got blessed and a little lucky, and, you know, I ended up with a career that I never expected and a life that I never expected. And I'm so grateful to my audience on radio, TV, now my podcast, you know, for all of it. And, you know, but that was Lindsey's story. We often compared stories about that. And, you know, for him to rise to the occasion and raise his younger sister and then later even adopt her. And I spent a lot of time talking to her this weekend. Didn't know that she would be named the interim senator. I got the first indication when President Trump posted a truth post on it. And, you know, it's sad. He was a friend. I didn't find out till later that he had health issues, but apparently when you have

0: of the aorta dissection that he had, there's really not much you can do for that. And it really is not related to, you know, blood clotting or blockage that apparently he knew about. I never knew about. He never shared with me. But I know he worked, like, he traveled more than any senator, any member of Congress ever. And he just believed in eradicating evil. And, you know, he was often misunderstood on that issue. You know, I actually am a big believer in the Trump Doctrine. You look at his first term, he beat the ISIS caliphate, never got a lot of credit for it, but he did. And he wiped them out. And then he wiped out the world's worst terrorists, Soleimani, and then Baghdadi, and then dropped the mother of all bombs on Afghanistan. And, you know, now he just recognized that Iran could not have a nuclear weapon. And, you know, he felt that they were too close to it. That resulted in Midnight Hammer. Then, of course, the nuclear dust, as it's commonly referred to, or enriched uranium at 60%. You know, that's something you can enrich to weapons grade 90% in less than 4 days. And so that was a clear and present danger, and the president reacted. Has he changed his philosophy? No. Does he believe in forever wars? No. Does he want boots on the ground? No. You know, none of that has changed. I mean, he basically has free rein to bomb the living hell out of them unless they, you know, until they finally buckle, come to their knees, and come to an agreement. And, you know, so he's in charge of it. He, you know, in spite of conspiracy theories that others influence his decision, that's complete nonsense. Those that somehow have misinterpreted the Trump Doctrine, very consistent with his first term, as isolationism, I find absurd, because it justifies his actions now into his second term. And, you know, but, you know, I think a lot of people never listen to it. And a lot of people think Lindsey Graham loved war. He didn't love war. But if you listen to the rest of what he would preach, he envisioned a Middle East where every nation in the region would sign on to either the Abraham Accords or Abraham Accords Plus, and there would be a path to peace. There wasn't a single country in the region that wanted a nuclear-armed Iran or Iranian hegemony in the region, not one. And, you know, but he understood, and I understand, and everybody that was advising the president, I know for a fact, said that he really didn't have a choice if he wanted to prevent this regime with their convert-or-die radical Islamic fascist mindset to have a nuclear weapon. And, I wish evil didn't exist, Arthur.
1: I think everyone agrees with you. Sean Hannity, how would you describe the relationship between Lindsey Graham and the president of the United States?
0: I can tell you with 100% certainty, Lindsey was the president's best friend in all of Congress, by far. Now, was that common knowledge? Apparently not, because I'm telling people that, and they're kind of surprised. And I'm like, well, I'm just speaking fact. They played golf together all the time. They were on the phone all the time. They confided in each other all the time. And, you know, if you look at, you know, some of the president's successes, the One Big Beautiful Bill, reconciliation, if you look at, you know, the guy pushing the SAVE Act the hardest, you know, it was Lindsey Graham. If God forbid, Democrats got back the House, Lindsey would brag, that's coming straight to my committee in the Senate where it will go to die, the impeachment that the Democrats may try to throw if they have the House and not the Senate. It would go to Lindsey, would have gone to Lindsey Graham.
1: Who do we think is going to take his place, Sean, if you're, we know who's
0: doing it
1: temporarily.
0: I really don't know. I mean, okay. It's just a temporarily. I don't think, I did not get the impression she has any, I think she really wanted to go for the reasons she stated earlier today after it was announced by Governor McMaster, and that is that she wants to help complete the job that Lindsey would have completed. You know, it's sad. It's hard to process sometimes. Death is hard to process. And he's just too young.
1: Sean, just so you know, I lost a dear friend to the exact same thing at 59 years old. And it's tragic. Crazy. It's sudden. And you don't see it coming. I want to back up for a second about something you said about yourself and about Lindsey Graham, and just explain to the audience, because I have had the fortune of watching others like yourself, go from just like a regular person to all of a sudden, who's making, you know, a few bucks, nothing much, and then all of a sudden, in a relatively short period of time, become a super celebrity, super wealthy, and just tell the folks what
0: Years on radio? Yeah. Is 38 years on radio a relatively short period of time?
1: No, but Sean, I mean, what I'm saying is, how do you stay grounded? What are the speed bumps of not? I mean, Lindsey Graham became one of the most recognizable political figures in the country. And, you know, you are someone who is very, very well known. How do you stay grounded? And what is it? Is it the ego that gets in people's way and they think who the heck they are? What is it that is the hardest part of that?
0: I think the short answer is yes. I think, you know, if there's a couple of things that in my life have changed me the most, number one, my faith, my belief in God it keeps me grounded. I feel like in many ways, Arthur, that I've had and have an undeserved life. I'm grateful and I honestly, you know, I don't know. I mean, I don't take myself that seriously. I take what I do seriously, and I believe in the hard work that should go into anybody doing their job. And I just have a work ethic that, you know, I'm not going to be outworked. And honestly, I don't think a lot about it. I think you've got to kind of compartmentalize or bifurcate off your brain and stop believing. Well, I mean, then the last thing people should do too is don't read about yourself on social media. It's cancer. It's a waste of time.
1: I couldn't agree more. And Sean, you probably don't, you definitely don't know this, but almost exactly 15 years ago, I was walking through the Fox News Channel with my 5-year-old son, who turned 20 yesterday, Luca. And I often judge people also on how they treat kids. And let's just say this. When I introduced him to Greta Van Susteren, she basically acted like he wasn't there. And when I introduced him to you, you literally got on a knee because he was a little 5-year-old kid and you totally engaged with him for, you know, a minute. You know, but I was like, okay, that's a real guy. That's a cool dude who's, you know, hasn't forgotten who he is. He's just saying hello to a little boy in the studio. So I appreciate that, and I appreciate who you are. And again, I obviously nobody agrees with you all the time, except maybe that special lady you spend a lot of time with, who I am such a fan of. You're never mean, in my opinion. You don't have that Bob Grant part of you. I don't think.
0: Hey, ladies and gentlemen, let's be heard.
1: Before I let you go, one last thing. Tell everyone who's listening how much better radio is than television as a host.
0: Oh, you know, I feel blessed to do both. I mean, you know, oh my gosh, if you go back and watch my early shows on Fox, they were so bad, I can't believe I didn't get fired. Because I came from a radio world and that camera just was like so intrusive and made me so uncomfortable. Look, I'll defend Greta. Greta is a really nice person.
1: She's busy. Not like you when it comes to being warm and fuzzy. Let's put it that way.
0: You know, I just happen to love children. And, you know, I don't know. I mean, Arthur, we've all sinned and fallen short of God's glory, bottom line. And I just think that, you know, you mentioned the word ego. I think it's the most destructive thing in people's life. And, you know, I'm a guy that's the son of a prison guard. My mother, who worked her whole life 16-hour shifts and died way too young, and my father, the weekend waiter and family court probation officer, that both grew up dirt poor with grandparents that grew up dirt poor. And you know, when I think I have problems in life, guess what? You know what? I stand on their very troubled lives' shoulders. And difficult lives that they had, and how they all did it and sacrificed so that the next generation would have a better life. And I just kind of look at it like, you know, I have absolutely no right to complain considering where I come from. And I think of that often. I mean, it's, I don't know if you've ever had the experience visiting, you know, wounded warriors in a hospital. I have many times. And, you know, you walk out of there and you just feel embarrassed that the things you thought in your life were problems, and this guy had his face blown up and is disfigured for the rest of his life, or somebody lost a leg or an arm, and now their entire life has to be reconfigured. I mean, every time I walk out of there, I remember feeling embarrassed that, you know, things in my life I thought were problems are really not. And, you know, I mean, I'm not telling people how to live. I will tell you, you know, the average person I meet in life, the people that really make this country great, are the hardworking men and women that get up every day and they just grind it out and put in their 12, 14 hours, get their kids off to school, pay their taxes, obey the laws, take their kids to church on Sunday and grind it out the next week. You know, they're the people that make the country great, the people that build our buildings, the plumber you need at 3 a.m. when your house has a flood, you know, the electrician that, you know, keeps the lights on. I don't know. I
1: couldn't agree with you more, Sean.
0: Uber driver.
1: I could not agree with you more, especially during COVID when those kids were still working in the supermarkets and doing things and taking big risks. Yeah. Real quick, hang out with Sean Hannity. So you radio for almost 4 decades, television for, what, 3 now? And now it's hang out with Sean Hannity, a twice-weekly podcast. Is there a different skill set in doing that versus the other two?
0: Well, for me, it's a very different show because on radio, you know, it's very heavily political. I have callers. I move at a faster pace. TV, as you know, you're doing 4-minute segments. You're moving on. You know, pacing is very important in TV. In this, I'm not on the clock. And by the way, I already got my political views out in 2 different areas, and it gives me a chance to interview some really amazing people. We're dropping a podcast tomorrow with Kathy Lee Gifford. It is unbelievable all she's been through and the things that she says to me. I mean, to the point where she was living in such physical pain that she literally was praying to go home to God. And I was shocked. And, you know, I have found that with a lot of people that I've interviewed, their stories are unbelievable. So it gives me a chance to go deeper, let people talk a lot. There's no clock. There's no time. There's nothing that gets in the way. And we're just starting. We're, you know, I'm looking at this like, okay, well, in 1987, I did my first radio show. So I'm kind of looking at it like if you build a good, different show, people will come. But I have no expectations. I'm not in a race. I just am happy and I enjoy doing it because I like people so much. I love to hear their story. You know, Geraldo, for example, look, there's a guy that's lived 100 lives in one.
1: And, that's true.
0: But you know, he was always a friend of mine, even though we disagreed vehemently on many times on issues. Anyway, Sean,
1: he loves you. He keeps bringing that up. And, you know, one of our other, Geraldo and I, mutual friend, is a guy who, I don't know if you remember this, but we literally ran into you in the hallway of Fox, Lawrence Taylor, the New York Giants, and you and LT had this little friendly going back and forth thing, and I took a picture of it. I still have it.
0: Oh, I love LT. I mean, you got to admit, you're talking about one of the greatest legends of all time. And one of the greatest Giants of all time, and probably the best position player in football, you know, at the time. And it was an honor to meet him. To me, I mean,
1: It was. I remember him telling you because it was during the Obama administration. He goes, "Come on now, Sean. everything's Obama's fault, Hurricane Sandy, and you start rattling off all these statistics about how African Americans were doing worse under the Obama administration than they did. It was absolutely classic, and that's who you are, Sean. Thank you so much. I don't want to take up any more of your time. I know how busy you are with radio, TV, podcasts, and just being an all-around great guy and all the charitable work you do. Thank you so much, Sean Hannity.
0: God bless you.
1: Be well. God bless you. God bless America. It's Arthur Idala. It's 6:30. That was special. Who do you follow up Sean Hannity with? Frank Morano. Don't go away. We'll be right back.

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1: It's actually gated a little bit away from London. 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
3: 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Kaleha, a Bensonhurst, Brooklyn native, worked his way up to the rank of detective and answered the call after September 11th, serving at Ground Zero in the months that followed. In 2022, he was diagnosed with multiple cancers tied to his heroic service. 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Eric is survived by his wife, Marilyn, and his two children. 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
4: When you need the skinny on what goes down in the New York City Council, there is only one man who can bring you the inside scoop. 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
5: Well, folks, I got home the other night. I guess it was a Thursday, and it was like 1 o'clock in the morning, and I was moving around the dial, and it's interesting. I heard basically the introduction to The Other Side of Midnight, where Frank Morano was the host before he was Councilman Frank Morano, and they used similar elements, well, not similar, exact elements, but then there's a new host. Like Frank Morano, they still do, they're doing a strange program here, and other little things that you had incorporated into the show. It's no longer Lionel who's there. Is that correct?
6: Yes. The current overnight host is Walter Sterling. That's his on-air name, but a lot of people know him better as the famed radio consultant Walter Sabo, who, interestingly enough, used to consult for this station, AM 970 The Answer, about 14 years ago.
5: I believe he's actually even been a guest here on the show.
6: That's right. He filled in for you one time. That was actually a very good show.
5: He now is what's going on here? Like, so you're term limited. So you have like 7 years to go. Are these guys just holding the seat over there for you until you're back?
6: I don't know. I don't think anybody holds a seat for 5 years or 7 years. Well, maybe they're hoping I don't get reelected in 3 years and I can be back sooner.
5: Well, I do remember, Councilman, I'm going to call you out here a little bit because I am a radio fan. I do remember on those spectacular Friday shows, Ask Frank Anything, people would ask you, if you couldn't have your current job as the overnight host, what would you rather do? And to the best of my recollection, your answer was, like, that was your dream job, to be the overnight host on the radio, and yet you abandoned it.
6: So I don't know what to say. First of all, I don't necessarily remember that specific question. But
5: well, you didn't pay attention to Ask Frank anything the way us listeners and consumers did.
6: I'm sure that's true. Yeah, no, I would love to come back in some form or another after my career in government comes to an end.
5: Well, okay, before we talk about the serious stuff and the stuff in government, let's talk about the most serious and important stuff is your daughter. How's everything on the home front? We got like what are we, 10 days under our belt now?
6: Yeah, 7 days. She is officially 7 days old as of today. Okay. And she's doing great. She's very well behaved. She's gotten a steady stream of visitors, and she's learned to sleep throughout all sorts of noise, which her brother is testing her with like crazy. And she's doing great. She's very she's doing all the things that a baby's supposed to be doing. She's eating. She's pooping. She's sleeping. She seems to be healthy and content. So we're all happy.
5: How's her brother?
6: Her brother is. He can be moody, as most 4.5-year-olds can, but he's great with her. He helps feed her. He is very doting on her. He enjoys her company. He's doing great.
5: All right. Now, let's talk to the business at hand, Councilman Frank Morano. I believe.
6: By the way, I am pleased that my suggestion of having Sean Hannity on today worked out as well as it did. That, you know, I've heard Sean Hannity do a few other interviews in the aftermath of Lindsey Graham's passing, but I've never heard an interview quite so revealing and captivating. That was really well done. Hats off to you both.
5: Wow. Thank you. Thank you very much, Frank Morano. Coming from you, that means a lot. You know, when Sean Hannity talks about people working 12, 14-hour days, I didn't want to push back. I know that there are some people who do that. I also know there are a lot of people who don't work those kinds of hours, but you do work those kinds of hours. I'm looking here at our list, and how many bills are you introducing this Thursday?
6: So Thursday is the stated meeting. So far, I have 5, but I'm waiting for edits on one more. So I'm hoping that they will get in. I can get a 6th in, but at the moment, there's 5.
5: Okay. And which one of these 5 bills are you, I don't know, the most excited about, the most proud of, the one you're hoping you'll make a difference to the lives of the citizens of the city of New York?
6: Okay, well, I'll mention 2 briefly, and then one on one that I think will be of interest to you and your audience. They're all good. Obviously, I wouldn't be introducing them if they weren't. But since you and I both have a good look at the Verrazano Narrows Bridge whenever we go home each day, I want to mention the resolution that I'm introducing with Councilmember Carr, which is a resolution calling upon the state legislature to pass and for the assembly to introduce and pass a companion bill, and for the governor to sign a bill in relation to exempting active duty military members based at Fort Hamilton, Brooklyn, and Fort Wadsworth, Staten Island, who reside in this city from having to pay tolls for the Verrazano Bridge. Because unfortunately, what we're seeing now is active duty military that both work in New York City, either at Fort Hamilton or Fort Wadsworth, and live in New York City, they are being forced to pay in order to go to work. And I think if you're active duty military, the least we can do is give people a break. So Senator Scarcella Spanton, who's a Democrat who represents Staten Island and Brooklyn, she has a bill in the Senate and she's the chair of the Veterans Committee in the Senate, just like I'm the chair of the Veterans Committee in the Council, that would exempt these folks. And I think that makes all the sense in the world. So I'm hoping we can get this passed through the Council, because I think that once that happens, I think the state legislature would be hard-pressed to say that there's not a pressing need for this. So that's one that I'll mention. The other one.
5: Mr. Councilman Morano, while you're on that.
6: Sure.
5: I noticed that, like, I think it's city employees. They have, like, an orange easy pass.
6: Right.
5: Does that mean that the city is picking up the tab when they have to and under their official duties go from one through one toll plaza or another?
6: Yeah, that's my understanding. And basically, I'd like to extend that same privilege and that same opportunity to military veterans, not veterans, active duty military that are working in our city. To me, it makes all the sense in the world.
5: Yeah, I would add to your bill that the easy pass for them should be green, the color green. They should have a green easy pass, and that a green easy pass. Active duty members should have a green easy pass that the federal government pays for.
6: See, that is not actually in the bill at the moment, but there's no reason that. Once we get to the committee process.
5: On a serious note, is your bill saying that no toll should be paid or that the federal government should have to pay?
6: So our bill, the way it works in the council is it's in support of the state legislative bill. And so my belief is that the state legislative bill calls for them to essentially get a free ride while they're going to work.
5: And now, isn't that counterintuitive to what they should want? I mean, shouldn't the state legislature, who's concerned about the state's finances, shouldn't they want the federal government that has a $1 trillion military budget to pay so we don't lose? I mean, I don't know how much money we'd be losing, how many veterans are going over the Verrazano Bridge, but you know, shouldn't they be looking for the feds to kick in?
6: Well, for starters, one, perhaps that's one reason why the assembly has not introduced the bill and while the governor hasn't shown much of a desire to sign it. But second, I would argue that there's a tremendous economic benefit to keeping these folks in New York City as both residents and people and working in New York City while they're active duty. And that means New Yorkers are going to be able to be the beneficiary of their sales tax, which the state and the city get a piece of, their gasoline taxes, which the state gets a piece of, and all sorts of economic activity, which they don't get to benefit from if they're driven out of New York City because they can't afford to live here. I mean, I think if you're active duty military, the least we could do is give these folks a break as they're driving to work.
5: Yeah, no, I hear you loud and clear. Okay, now you have a second bill that you're excited about.
6: Well, I'm excited about all of them.
5: Oh, I understand. Please forgive me for that. I'm just ranking the levels of excitement.
6: So the other one, it's a little complicated because it's multi-layered, but it's a resolution calling on the state legislature to pass and the governor to sign a series of bills that are in state legislature, 6 bills, which would improve utility, affordability, transparency, and consumer protections. At the moment, try and make sense of what you're paying on your utility bill. It's crazy. And unfortunately, government uses this as an attempt to issue backdoor taxes. And you see time and again that people have very little understanding of their utility bill, and they only go up in one direction. So our electricity prices rank among the highest in the whole country, and they've risen significantly in recent years. So basically what this resolution does is it seeks to encourage a more transparent and balanced approach that prioritizes ratepayer affordability while maintaining a reliable utility service. So again, it's a little complicated because it's a compilation of six different.
5: Okay, but like, who would push back against that, Frank? Is it like a lobbying?
6: No, I doubt it. I mean, maybe, I don't know. Honestly, I think this is one of those ones that I think will be very well received. But sometimes I come up with bills that are universal. Like, I have another bill. This is an intro, not a resolution, that I introduced it twice, both in the last year and in the current session, that says if you give someone an organ, if you're a city worker and you give someone an organ, you get the medically prescribed, I think it's 9 days off. If you give somebody an organ, a living organ donor, and sure enough, there are people opposed to this. that said, oh, no, you can't do this. It's a violation of collective bargaining. I mean, Greg Floyd, the president of Local Teamsters 37, Teamsters Local 237, who's on the station, I spoke to him about it. I said, Greg, do you think it's a violation of collective bargaining? He said, no. He says, I wouldn't, not in my life has one of our members ever asked me to bargain for an organ, but if they did want to give an organ, my suspicion is that they'd appreciate 9 days off. And yet, the mayor's folks and at least one major labor union believes that that's a violation of collective bargaining. So just because I don't see why people can be opposed, I've learned that there's no shortage of reasons why people may be opposed.
5: Is that amongst the most frustrating parts of being a councilman?
6: You know, there are different levels of frustration on different days. I mean, most days, my level of, being frustrated comes down to just wishing I had more time and more money. Now, you, as a council member, you get to disperse a few million dollars in, what they call discretionary spending. And that sounds like a lot of money, but when you're meeting this group, which provides group homes for autistic children, you're meeting this group, which does spay neuter, for pets, for dogs and cats. You meet with this group that provides health care for children that are born premature and need help. That money goes quickly, and you can't fund everybody. And so, unfortunately, that's a frustrating thing, that there's only a finite amount of money. And, you know, you could literally be somewhere 18 hours a day, 7 days a week, and still not get to everything. So ultimately, you have to say no to a lot of things, meetings with people that you'd like to meet with, events you'd like to attend. And unfortunately, whoever you end up saying no to, both on the money end of things and in terms of just your time and appearance, you know, they end up feeling slighted. So that level of financial and chronological triage, that's challenging. But ultimately, being a council member from Staten Island, you know, there are three council members in a body of 51 that are from Staten Island. So we're dwarfed on everything. You know, I'm also a Republican council member, so that there's five Republicans in a body of 51. We're dwarfed on anything. And just from a cultural a cultural point of view, I am one of only five heterosexual white males in a body of 51. So I am a minority in
5: rewind that.
6: I said, in a body of 51, right, not only am I one of three Staten Islanders, one of five Republicans, I'm one of five heterosexual white males. And so for the first time, I really know what it's like to be a minority. And in one respect, it's been really rewarding because I have to come up with totally different ways of framing arguments to all of my colleagues. But on the other, it's just yet another area where I'm reminded that the rest of the people that get to make decisions on things like approving a $126 billion budget, they're not like me. They don't come from where I come from. They haven't had my life experiences or anything like that.
5: I'm being sincere. I don't know what is a better example of how times have changed. Sean Hannity talking about cleaning the kitchen in the bar and having a drink at 12 years old, having two beers at 12 years old and riding his motorcycle home, or what you said about being one of five heterosexual Caucasians. When I think back to not that long ago, the days of Dominic M. Recchia Jr. and Lou Fiddler and Vallone, all the Gifford Miller. I mean, there was a vast majority of the New York City Council were white heterosexual men, and now it's 5 out of 51. Is that what you're saying?
6: That's right. That's correct. 5 out of 51. Yep.
5: Okay. And just curious about your discretionary spending. Do you get any inappropriate lobbying or pressure from the likes of a Curtis Sliwa about the spading and neutering?
6: No, not at all. The only thing Curtis has asked me about, and it was not an attempt to lobby, but it was just a question, was about how things are likely to turn out with the horse carriage discussion this week, because we're having a committee hearing on that. But and your friend and frequent contributor Tom Allen was just well today, which at this point, that I think actually has the best chance ever of passing than it ever has. They now have 22 sponsors of that, and there's a handful of council members that are not sponsors that have indicated that they'll vote for it if it comes up for a vote. So we'll see. We'll see where that goes, but it's certainly interesting. Let me just mention this before we run out of time. The other resolution that I have is supportive of something that I think you and your listeners are going to be very into. It's a resolution where the council calls on Congress and federal regulators to support AM radio preservation and local broadcasters expanding community and educational programming. And a lot of relevant stakeholders would be encouraged to explore partnerships with schools and things like that. It's interesting. I visited every school in my district. It was one of the first things that I did. And I found that more and more of these schools have podcast studios, and you have people that are interested in pursuing the medium of podcasts, but they really not only know very little about radio, but have very little understanding about how radio can be used in the case of emergencies. I heard you and Sean Hannity talking both about Hurricane Sandy, and I think 9/11 came up there as well. In both of those instances, radio was integral to keeping people informed. The same thing with the blackout of 2003. And that's just recent examples. I mean, you could talk about snowstorms and everything else. And unfortunately, there is, as it stands now, almost no educational, no radio component to any educational, even extracurricular activity in schools these days.
5: Frank, I have 30 seconds. If you're going to use a word to describe Lindsey Graham's legacy, what would that be?
6: Well, look, I think that you covered almost everything with Hannity. I don't know that there's another human being that could have engendered this sort of sincere condolence from both Joe Biden and Donald Trump. And I think that probably says everything about his character. And even those of us that disagreed significantly with where he was on a policy perspective seemed like he dedicated the entirety of his life to service, both in the military and in the legislature. And it seemed like he never, ever viewed the people on the other side of the aisle or people in his own party who he disagreed with as the enemy. And we could use a lot more of that in politics these days.
5: Ladies and gentlemen, what a show. Sean Hannity, Councilman Morano, Monday night. We'll see you tomorrow, live and local on the Power.
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11: 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I am a partner in the law firm of Idala, Bertuna & Kamins. I have been a lawyer for 43 years, including 13 years as a trial judge and 13 years as an appellate judge. I have presided over almost every kind of civil and criminal case, and I have seen litigants facing almost every legal problem you can imagine. What is the most important thing for a litigant to do? It is to obtain the right lawyer, someone with the ability to navigate you through the court system and achieve the best possible outcome. At Idala, Bertuna & Kamins, that is what we offer. 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I am proud to be a member of the Idala, Bertuna & Kamins law firm, where our lawyers will give you the powerful representation you all deserve.
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15: News this hour from Town Hall, I'm Mary Rose. The United States has announced another death of a service member as it launches more airstrikes at Iran. It's targeting the Revolutionary Guard in response to the killing of U.S. troops. The military says the latest death on Saturday was in Iraq during the controlled detonation of a downed Iranian drone. Vice President J.D. Vance and Second Lady Usha Vance have welcomed their fourth child. Their son, Alec Neil Vance, is the first child born to a sitting vice president in more than 150 years. The Vances announced the birth Sunday on social media. And the Pentagon has ended its latest rounds of attacks on Iran.
16: The U.S. Central Command released video of U.S. warplanes taking off from a ship, saying it launched airstrikes targeting Iran's paramilitary Revolutionary Guard on Sunday to retaliate for the killing of American troops in Jordan. Two American service members were killed Saturday in an Iranian attack on a base in Jordan, and one is missing. Four others were injured. On Sunday, the U.S. targeted bridges, electrical facilities, and other locations in Iran. Tehran retaliated by hitting power and water treatment plants in Kuwait. I'm Donna Water.
15: Spain's substitute Ferran Torres scored in the 106th minute to give his team a 1-0 win over defending champion Argentina in the World Cup final. Spain was absolutely dominant in terms of possession and shot attempts. Lionel Messi and Argentina found a way to hang on and force extra time, but barely. And in the opening moment of the second 15-minute period of extra time, Torres pounced on a bouncing ball in the box and used his left foot to bury a shot just under the crossbar and into the back of the net. More on these stories at townhall.com.
3: Life. Over the last 30 years, Newman Ferrara, a New York City law firm, has evolved into a national practice focused on real estate, commercial, litigation, civil rights, class actions, and other complex litigation, representing many of the city's largest property owners, managing agents, and thousands of tenants. Newman Ferrara handles some of the nation's most significant class actions and civil rights matters. 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A real estate lawyer for 35 years, Lucas is a professor at New York Law School and is also a published author with books on real estate and New York's landlord-tenant law. 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
15: Most American Jews don't feel supported by either party or President Trump, according to a new poll.
17: A new AP NORC poll finds most Jewish adults in the U.S. don't feel represented by political leaders at a troubling moment for many in their community. 63% say prejudice against Jewish people is an extremely or very serious problem in the U.S. At the same time, few believe either party is doing a good job supporting American Jews. 36% say supporting Israel is extremely or very important to their identity, while another 26% say it's somewhat important. The new survey of more than 1,000 Jewish adults offers a rare detailed accounting of a key demographic that sits at the very center of some of the nation's most divisive political debates. I'm Julie Walker.
15: The CEO of Bank of America says significant economic activity has been generated thanks to the FIFA World Cup. Breaking news and analysis at townhall.com. YouTube has appealed a landmark social media addiction lawsuit verdict.
18: The jury found YouTube and Meta negligent in March in a case involving a young woman who claimed social media addiction worsened her mental health. Jurors awarded the woman $6 million in total damages after the five-week trial concluded. YouTube's lawyers filed the appeal days after Meta had already filed its own appeal. Both defendants had filed post-trial motions asking the judge to toss out the jury's verdict and for a new trial. The judge denied those motions in early June. Keith Peters reporting.
19: Taylor Farms has expanded a voluntary recall of its iceberg lettuce products sourced from central Mexico because of a potential link to the multi-state Cyclospora outbreak that has sickened people across the U.S. More on these stories at townhall.com.
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21: Okay, my friend, what is the name of that tune,
22: Good
21: Alex?
22: Good evening, Lucas. This is Illegal Party by Kami Lala.
21: Oh, very funny, Alex. Illegal Party. Well, let's take a look at a story that started with Spanish language billboards along the Texas-Mexico border, and it's become one of our country's most enduring constitutional debates. Get ready for this, Mert. A hospital in the Rio Grande Valley was advertising birth packages, natural deliveries starting at just $3,950 and C-sections at $5,525. Now, this is the catch, Bert. These ads targeted foreign nationals, used a Mexico country code, and directed people to a website called havemybabyintexas.com. Yeah, the audience is not in favor of that. Now, the hospital has since pulled the billboards, but the firestorm they sparked is only growing. Now, Governor Greg Abbott has called for an immediate state investigation, calling it exploitation. President Trump, who recently lost a birthright citizenship challenge at the Supreme Court, responded by requesting a Supreme Court rehearing on the issue. So let's unpack the facts, the numbers, the Constitution, arguments on both sides, recent polling, key reactions from leaders across the spectrum, and what this could mean for immigration policy and the meaning of American citizenship. No spin, just straight talk. Have you heard about this story, Mert?
23: Listen, I haven't heard about it, but excuse me if I might sound a little bit like a conspiracy theorist here, but it wouldn't surprise me if the conservatives took out ads and made this whole thing up.
21: Oh, come on.
23: So that this type of thing, scandal,
21: the audience is not afraid,
23: could help push their agenda forward. Because if what I'm hearing is correct, you're telling me that they place ads enticing illegals to come to Texas and have a baby so that they could get citizenship. Is that
21: what you... That is correct. They're basically selling citizenship. And it wasn't the Republicans, Mert. It was the hospital. The hospital is, by the way, Mission Regional Medical Center. It sits at the Rio Grande Valley, which is about 5 miles from the major U.S.-Mexico border crossing. It put up the billboards, Mert, and it has not denied that it put up the billboards. So your conspiracy theory doesn't wash. You got to try again. You okay with the basically saying your kid can be a citizen for $3,950? Because that's basically what they're advertising in Spanish. The sign read, ready? Paquetes de parto en el sur de Texas. Natural birth, $3,950. Cesarea, $5,525. The phone number was a 001 Mexico code, as I said. And then a website, have my baby in Texas. Having nothing to do with Republicans, Bert. Try again. Try again.
23: Listen, well, I'm going to give you credit. It sounds like you practiced pronouncing that, so that was a good job of how you pronounced that, because I

0: time, because it's almost like trafficking illegal immigrants into this country. You know, one of those, what they call those coyote type of situation. So,
1: oh my goodness, I think I almost agree with him, Alex.
0: Well, no, I think you fully agree with what I'm saying, because I am totally against this, because anytime you take...
1: Yeah, the audience is shocked that I'm actually agreeing.
0: Well, listen to what I'm saying. Anytime you take advantage of illegal immigrants, I think there should be stiff penalties, which leads me to my next point.
1: Take advantage of illegal immigrants? What do you mean? This is like helping illegal immigrants,
0: if
1: you think about it.
0: It's taking advantage of them because you're charging to enrich yourself, taking advantage of their desperation. Oh, you're desperate? All right, you pay me, I'll let you come over here. So it is taking advantage of a situation. So don't try to make it look like, oh, the person received. See, that's a Republican talking point right there.
1: Oh, my goodness.
2: To his point, if the woman does not agree or something, they get beat. Like, there's some real issues in this birthing tourism that we even see here in New York City. So I see where Mert's coming from.
0: Yes. See, look, what you're saying, you got to be careful what you're saying. You're trying to put this on the immigrants. The immigrants are just trying to escape from poverty. They're just trying to make a way. And they might can get duped by these type of situations, because if it is found out that they did something illegal, there's a chance, hey, it's not acceptable, you got to go back. That can happen. That's why these type of situations, you got to watch out, because the Americans who are putting this stuff out there and trying to take advantage of these illegal immigrants, they should be ashamed of themselves. But I also have to jump to these corporations who, for the last 50 years, have been taking advantage of all this illegal immigrant labor, but nothing happens to them. So this is right in line with all of that. It doesn't shock me that stuff like this is taking place, but I don't agree with it. So, but it's not shocking, and I don't agree with it, and it should be done away with. And I hope that this was just some kind of misunderstanding, because if it's true that something like this actually was able to get onto a website, then it looks like these Americans who are trying to take advantage of these they're just innocent immigrants. They're just trying to make a better living for themselves. They're getting emboldened with their schemes and the lengths that they're willing to go to take advantage of them, and that's not right. If we are to be a Christian nation, how could you do this to somebody who's so vulnerable?
1: Well, you know what? I don't get, you know, I hear where you're coming from, Mert, but come on, you're going over the top.
0: I'm not going over the top.
1: When you say taking advantage, these prices, $39.50 for natural birth and cesarean, $55.25, way under what Americans pay. In fact, I took a look, and the spending on average for a vaginal delivery by Americans, Mert, $15,700, while C-sections, $30,000. So overall, pregnancy, delivery, postpartum care, on average, easily exceeds over $20,000. Okay, so where do they get these prices from, which are way below what Americans are charging?
0: You just
1: so this is
0: something.
1: Not taking advantage.
0: That's interesting.
1: This is giving a windfall.
0: Wait a minute
1: to,
0: now.
1: The unauthorized individuals. This
0: wait
1: is
0: a
1: saying,
0: minute now.
1: Have your baby here. You can get them. They can become citizens, and they'll help you out when they're adults and sponsor you. And in the meantime, it'll only cost you $39.50.
0: Well, wait a minute. That's a different.
1: It makes no sense to me.
0: That's a different dynamic right there, because I could, in theory, see a situation where these hospitals are saying, "Hey, we're not getting paid when these illegals, we're not getting paid when they drop these babies. So we need to try to get something. So, hey, we'll charge you this. Come have your baby legally. You know, it'll be safe, but just pay this." I could see how somebody could say, hey, we're just trying to get these people into the hospital. You know, they're having these babies in these, you know, these dungeons and these basements. You know, they're just popping them out. Have it at the hospital. Pay a smaller fee. You know, you don't have to pay the full price, because we know you probably can't afford it. But do it safely. Now, if that's the direction they were trying to go with all of this, I still am against it. But it makes a little bit more sense than somebody just trying to, you know, siphon off and take advantage of illegal immigrants trying to make a pathway to America and using birthright citizenship as an opportunity to do it. I could see a situation where the hospitals are saying, hey, just come on through these doors and do it safely. You're just going to have to pay a small fee of, what's the prices you listed? You said what?

0: $39.50 for natural birth, $55.25 for cesarean, way under what Americans would are billed for the same.
1: But can you not see how a hospital can try to use that discount to try to get the people to actually do it safe? Wouldn't that make a little bit more sense than the way you're trying to put it? I see Alex over there.
2: I agree with Murph, because here's the problem. I've heard that in these other quote-unquote birthing hotels, there's a lot of complications, mm-hmm. and then they rush to the hospital when it's too late. So I see what Murph's saying is that the hospital is just trying to say, do it the right way. Whether or not someone comes here illegally to put their kid here is not part of the conversation right now. We're saying if they're going to do it safely. I think is what Murph is trying to say here.
0: How does the message "do it safely" come across at $39.50 and $55.25? Then you would send out a public health message about how to have children, how to safely deliver children. You're making no sense, Alex.
1: No, don't fall for Mert's nonsense, you know what it's
0: okay?
1: like. You know what it's like. It's like when you send out to these convicts who are not making their court dates. You send out, hey, you want a free TV, and they show up to win the free TV, and it's a sting operation. I think that could be going on here, because you could say, hey, come on over here, you know, your baby's going to be fine, you get citizenship, and then you bait and switch them, and you say, you know what, you had the baby, but we're going to send you back. We just made sure everything happened
0: all right,
1: in a healthy
0: way. But
1: that's
0: not what's happening here. The issue is birth tourism. And Greg Abbott, he's the governor of Texas, on July 7th sent a letter to the Texas Health and Human Services Commission demanding an immediate investigation. And here's what he wrote in that letter. Birth tourism is an illegal practice that exploits the extraordinary hospitality that the United States and Texas offer to millions of foreign travelers every year. Unfortunately, thousands of foreign travelers come to the United States under false pretenses to give birth and secure citizenship for their children. And he wrote, American citizenship is not for sale, and Texas will not permit our healthcare system to be used as a magnet for birth tourism. And I think that, in part, was what was happening here, to make themselves more attractive as a magnet for birth tourism. And people should be penalized for that. The hospital should be fined. Something should happen to whoever came up with this stupid idea.
1: Listen, I'm pretty sure about this. If we do a deep dive investigation, I'm pretty sure my latest theory that this might be a bait and switch situation might be the correct theory, because there's no way a legitimate hospital would be promoting something that sounds illegal. Now, I could be wrong. It sounds illegal, but you know how you lawyers do. Y'all can make something sound illegal. Well, that sounds illegal. Y'all can make it legal, because that's the magic of the legal system in this country. So I don't know if it actually is illegal what they're doing, but it sounds bad, but it could be something that you can walk around and dance around, and, you know, all of a sudden, this was some kind of humanitarian mission. And all of a sudden,
0: it sounded like become a citizen for $39.50, which, by the way, is a deal.
1: But I'm trying to say,
0: you know
1: that,
0: what I mean, Mert.
1: But I'm trying to say, there's got to be a reason.
0: You're enticing people to cross the border and have babies in the U.S.
1: But it's
0: that's
1: got,
0: what that is.
1: It's got to be a trap. This has to be a trap. It can't. A legitimate hospital would not be dumb enough to promise citizenship.
0: Well, spokesperson said that the marketing, the hospital spokesperson said that the marketing materials are no longer in use, quote, due to any unintended misunderstanding, end quote.
1: Wait a minute. Really? Hold on a second. Was it a translation from Spanish that we're trying to interpret? Is that what's going on here? Was this written up in Spanish and being interpreted into English, and then the interpretation is what's being mistaken?
0: Nah, not possible. I just read it in Spanish. Birth packages.
1: I'm saying, what
0: birth
1: was
0: packages?
1: The,
0: how do you misunderstand birth packages?
1: What was the advertisement?
0: You're trying really hard to find some sort of conspiracy when it's really simple. By the way, the hospital continued, they do, quote, do not support or facilitate any unlawful activity, that they comply with all laws and will cooperate fully while continuing to focus on safe, high-quality care. I don't know. This may have been wokeness gone bad.
1: No.
0: If they didn't intend anything illegal, Mert, then this was wokeness. Let's give illegals a break and let them have their babies here. Why do you want to encourage it or facilitate it? I'm not following.
1: Listen, this is now is really starting to make sense. I think what's really going on here is we got some angry Americans who want, you know, all immigration to stop and all immigrants to go back to where they come from. And they're taking a Spanish translation and they're warping it when it's getting translated into English. And all of a sudden it has a sinister meaning behind it because
0: there's no way. So judges give them a zonk.
1: You're not going to convince me that a hospital would promote something like this on their website.
0: They did. Because sometimes the simplest things are the truth.
1: There's too many smart people in these places. And by the way,
0: this aligns with Trump's attempts to stop automatic citizenship for those that are born here. Unfortunately, the Supreme Court just a few weeks ago on June 30th found against the president and voided one of his executive orders saying that if a child is born here on our soil, even if it's the child of illegal immigrants, it's subject to the protections of the United States of America. America and qualifies for citizenship, because Trump was arguing if your parents are illegal and they have no connection to, you know, a legal nexus to the country,
1: knock
0: then the child had no rights.
1: Knock
0: that,
1: it off.
0: That didn't work.
1: Knock it off. Listen, if you're going to hire illegal immigrants and allow them to be over here and make a living and support themselves, then if they give birth over here, that's something that we're going to have to eat, because how are they able to be over here and survive? The only way they can do that is if there's some American companies that are providing this money for them to live over here. So don't try to put the problem off on these illegal immigrants. Cut off the food, cut off the source, that's the money, cut off the jobs, and then they won't be able to stay over here and give birth, because they'll probably die from starvation, or they'll see, hey, we can't make a living over here, we have to go back. But there's an underground economy that's fueling all of this, and if you're not willing to address that, I don't want to hear anything about birthright citizenship. I want you to go address that first and foremost, because that's the one thing that I don't see.
0: Well, one hospital's billboard in South Texas didn't create this fight. It simply lit the fuse on a powder keg that has been building for years. President Trump is pushing for a rehearing. States like Texas are moving aggressively. The Supreme Court has drawn a line for now. Congress could act. The American people remain split almost down the middle, depending on who you ask about this issue. But at stake is not just one policy, Mert. It's the value, the meaning, and the future of American citizens. Citizenship itself, something millions have fought and died to defend, and something that still draws people from every corner of the earth. The battle is far from over. The questions are only getting louder, and the answers we choose in the coming months and years will shape America for generations to come. And we're ready to shape you too. You're listening to Shake It Off with Mert and Lucas Live. We're truly honored to have you along with us for the ride. Just in case you're keeping count, this is episode 106. Come on, would you believe it? This is Lucas Ferrara, and we're ever mindful that without you, our listeners, we wouldn't have made it this far. We're truly grateful for your support. We've got some great guests in store for you today. But before we unleash them, I want to introduce you to my co-host. You heard from him, the conspiracy theorist who always gets it
1: wrong.
0: That's not true. It's the Mert Roberts, affectionately known as the Mertinator, engineering and producing this show. None other than Alex Garrett, who's got a 5-star rated podcast, One Leg Up with Alex Garrett. Please check it out. And Master Control, the genius, Armin Santos, is operating those terrible machines back there. Thank you, Armin. We have two special guests in store for you in just a little bit. We're going to be joined by Colonel Kurt Schlichter. He's a retired U.S. Army infantry officer, trial lawyer, and best-selling author. And we're going to be talking about his upcoming book, American Warlord. And later in the program, we sit down with Alicia Scoville, retired U.S. Air Force sergeant, and she's a veterans advocate. It's a jam-packed show. Don't you dare drift. Don't even blink. Shake It Off with Mert, Alex, and all of us here at AM 970 returns after these messages.

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1: Born on America's darkest day of September 11th, the Tunnel to Towers Foundation has been helping America's heroes ever since. And in this 25th anniversary year of 9/11, we're reminded that the toll of that day is still affecting heroes and their families. Heroes like NYPD Officer Anthony Tony DeRasimo, who answered the call in the aftermath of 9/11. DeRasimo spent time in the search and recovery efforts at the World Trade Center following the attacks. He later developed cancer linked to his service at Ground Zero, and he passed away in 2017. He is survived by his loving wife Beth and his children. 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
0: Born on America's darkest day of 9/11, the Tunnel to Towers Foundation has been helping America's heroes ever since. In this 25th anniversary year of 9/11, we honor heroes like New York City Police Department Detective Eric Kaleha. Kaleha, a Bensonhurst, Brooklyn native, worked his way up to the rank of detective and answered the call after September 11th, serving at Ground Zero in the months that followed. In 2022, he was diagnosed with multiple cancers tied to his heroic service. Just 5 months later, he passed away from a 9/11 related illness. Eric is survived by his wife Marilyn and his two children. To honor his life and service, Tunnel to Towers paid off the mortgage on the Kaleha family home through its Fallen First Responder Home Program. Donate $11 a month. 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That's T, the number 2, and then t.org.
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1: I love it, Alex. What is the name of that one?
4: All right, this is called Warlord's Arrival by Tux.
1: How fitting, Alex, given our next guest. Colonel Kurt Schlichter is an attorney, retired Army infantry colonel, and one of the most unapologetically blunt conservative voices in American media. He holds a master's in strategic studies from the United States Army War College, commanded a cavalry reconnaissance squadron. I'd say that 25 times.
5: Easy there.
1: Yeah, and served in Desert Storm, Kosovo, and multiple domestic disaster operations. Before entering media, he spent years as a Los Angeles trial lawyer, sharpening the same aggressive clarity he now brings to his columns, commentary, and books. He's a senior columnist at Town Hall, a frequent guest on Fox News, Newsmax, and other major media outlets. Schlichter is also the best-selling author of the Kelly Turnbull People's Republic series, the novel The Attack, and the forthcoming American Warlord, a book already generating buzz for its unflinching look at power, conflict, and the future of American resilience. He lives in South Bay Area of Los Angeles, where his hobbies include, get ready for this, Mert, red meat, red wine, and reminding people that 45 is the correct caliber. Welcome to the program, Colonel.
6: Thank you, and that concludes our segment with my resume.
1: Well, it was good, but very impressive, Colonel. Lucas, I had to read it.
5: We got to add in, he wakes up like at 2 in the morning to host Piscopo show, because I'm the one who's in charge of cutting up that show. So he's a frequent fill-in host for Piscopo. So if he lives all the way in L.A., how early are you waking up to do that show?
6: Oh, my gosh. It's 2:30 a.m., but at least it beats when I used to do Hugh Hewitt when he had the early show. I would have to get up at 1, drive to Irvine in the studio, do the show, then drive home at 6 a.m.
5: Oh, my gosh.
6: So that was a lot. I still host for a lot of you Salem guys.
5: Right.
1: And we really appreciate it, Colonel. Let's get right to it, though, because they say that your opinion is extremely important. What's going on with the GOP? I mean, do you see a party in disarray or a party failing to read the terrain? Because I'm not getting a good vibe for the midterms, my friend.
6: I'm getting a very good vibe, especially compared to the historical trends. Historical trends say we should get wiped out. We should get punted through the goalposts of failure. But it doesn't look like that for a couple reasons. One reason is we've been aggressive about gerrymandering, so have the Democrats. But it kind of gives us a bottom, and the bottom's about 212 House seats. As for the Senate, it looks pretty tough for them because they'd have to take four seats, and they'd have to win two in double-digit Trump states, and that's highly unlikely. But the other thing is, and the thing that, you know, is really the Republicans' advantage, it's not anything the Republicans are doing, it's the complete failure of the Democrats. I mean, for instance, did you see that main debate where you had that transsexual ogre? That's like the ultimate, that's like, and everybody, and I wrote about it at Town Hall, it's coming out tonight. You know, you've got this dude who's pretending to be a chick there, standing up on stage with everybody else, and none of the Democrats can, like, even the ones competing against him, because he is a him, can look at him and say, it's a dude pretending to be a chick. You can't vote for him. You've got to vote for me, because at least I'm not a dude pretending to be a chick. The Democrats' popularity is in the toilet.
1: But don't they have bigger problems than I mean, we're talking about Mamdani. He's supposedly a Democrat socialist, but he's more socialist communist. And you've got these recent candidates out of New York, basically communists, that are going to Washington. I think we have better, bigger problems than just a guy dressing up as a chick, don't you think?
6: Well, look, there's a difference between the major problems and the major thing that people are going to latch on to. And they're going to latch on to weirdness. As for the socialism thing, first of all, I'm not that worried about it because most of the Democrats have been socialists for a while. They just didn't call themselves socialists. The ones who call themselves socialists are active communists. So they're like one level behind. But if you look at where they're going, they're all winning in really deep blue states and deep blue districts. You know, the people that, you know, these Democrats in, for instance, New York or the mayor here in Los Angeles may be replaced by are just people just as to the left. They all agree on the same policies. I really think it's more of a branding issue where the ones who call themselves socialists are really a bunch of young, up-and-coming people who are sick of the gerontocracy that is the Democrat Party. I mean, the head of the Democrats was Nancy Pelosi. She's 84 years old.
5: Right.
6: She's ancient.
1: Well, yeah, Merck doesn't believe in age limits, Colonel. What is your position on that? Do you think we got to set age limits? You know, Biden was an embarrassment, and we've got quite a few senators that can barely talk and walk, and including, respectfully, Mitch McConnell. I mean, let's be fair about that. What's going on with this aging?
6: I think we have an age limit already, and that's the one established by the voters. If the voters want to put a 90-year-old in,
5: see, that's what I'm talking about. That's what I'm talking about.
6: I mean,
5: yeah.
6: I don't want to tell people who they can and can't vote for. I want to convince them.
5: See that, Lucas? You got to slow down with this. You're trying to put limits on people.
1: Nah.
5: How many years till you reach that age? You don't want nobody putting limits on you.
1: Well, I have no intention to run. I have no intention to run for political office. That's the difference.
6: Oh, and, God, no. Look, who wants to take the pay cut and the cut in prestige?
5: Well, what? Well, you wouldn't run for office, Mr. Slichter. You wouldn't throw your
6: dear God.
5: Hat in
6: the- My congressman here in Los Angeles, and I am in the South Bay, I'm looking at the Pacific Ocean as we speak.
5: Yeah.
6: My congressman's Ted Lieu. Okay, this is not a Schlichter environment.
5: Right. Well,
6: I'm a rebel. I'm an outcast.
5: Right. Let me ask you this.
6: I'm a desperado.
5: Let me ask you this. What do you think about the, like, what's the name just went on Joe Rogan, J.D. Vance? And he's getting a lot of blowback because people think that he's going against Trump. He's trying to position himself to go against Trump. What do you think about this new, it's like it's a new fog that's starting to creep up where people are starting to make these claims that there might be some dissension in the ranks and people are starting to jump off the MAGA train and they're starting to, you know, try to carve out their little niches so that they can lead the party after Trump is done.
6: Well, look, you're right in identifying that there's going to be a power struggle after Trump goes. What comes after Trump? Because Trump's so big, he takes up all the oxygen in the room. When you're in the room and Trump's talking, everyone else is gasping for air. Now, I'm not his pal, but I've spent a little time with J.D. Vance and looked at his career. And this is a guy who's unbelievably smart, and his wife is even unbelievably smarter. And he's a very cunning guy. Don't put it past him to be out there trying to create an identity of his own. Now, he's not going to go against Trump.
5: Right.
6: First of all, he supports Trump.
5: Right.
6: Second of all, it's political suicide to go against Trump. What he's going to do is create his own identity, and he's kind of doing that. Some of it, you know, I mean, I like him. I'm a supporter of J.D. Vance. I think he's done a great job as a vice president. He's more critical. I wouldn't say critical of Israel, but he's tougher on Israel than probably I would be. My problem with Israel is they haven't killed enough Palestinian terrorists. But you know, he's got to create his own identity while not undermining his boss, mm-hmm. And that's and he's got to do that. But look, it's pretty clear to me that the nomination is his.
5: You think he's the main guy? You think he's the next in line?
6: Yeah, he's the next in line. Now, he can screw it up. You know, everybody can screw things up. If he does, Marco Rubio will be ready to move in. But right now, I think he's I don't think there's going to be a primary. I think Donald Trump's going to pick the next Republican candidate by endorsing somebody.
1: Hey, Colonel, we have to take a quick commercial break. But folks, have no fear. When we return, Colonel Kurt Schlichter will rejoin us. For more information about the Colonel and his work, visit his law firm's website, SSNKattorneys.com. 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He's got a bunch of books, including such titles as People's Republic, The Attack, along with his latest work, American Warlord, which is scheduled to come out in a few months, November, right? And find them all on Amazon and wherever books are sold. We'll also have the links posted on our website, Shake It Off Live. Colonel Schlichter will rejoin us, and when he does, expect the temperature to rise, the questions to sharpen, and the truth to walk through the front door without knocking.
0: Over the last 30 years, Newman Ferrara, a New York City law firm, has evolved into a national practice focused on real estate, commercial, litigation, civil rights, class actions, and other complex litigation, representing many of the city's largest property owners, managing agents, and thousands of tenants. 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
1: We have been speaking with Colonel Kurt Schlichter. 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For more information about the Colonel and his work, visit his law firm's website, ssnkattorneys.com. He's got a bunch of books out there, including such titles as People's Republic, The Attack, along with his latest work, American Warlord, which is scheduled for release in early November. Find them all on Amazon, wherever books are sold, and we'll have the links posted on our website, shakeitofflive.com. Colonel, let's pick up where we left off. So I'm reading, and I think you disagreed earlier, but the Trump's numbers of approval ratings are underwater. Now, so from a strategist's perspective, what do you think these numbers are signaling? You don't seem to think they're a problem, but I sense trouble in paradise.
6: Well, I would rather they be higher, but you know, life is choices. So if you're going to choose between a Kamala Harris and a Donald Trump, you may not be thrilled with Donald Trump, but you may very well be terrified of a Kamala Harris. You know, when you talk about, do you approve of this person or do you approve or not? I've always thought that that's kind of an odd way to assess things, because it's not whether you approve or not. It's whether you're willing to choose that person over the alternative. And I think people are willing to choose the Republicans over the alternative. Look, I was just talking today with my lovely wife about young people and about how young, you know, we go to lunch, right? And it's $40. When we were kids, did you ever spend $40 for lunch? It's crazy. How can people live like that? Okay. Unless you've established yourself and you know, built up a little cash reserve, you know, just the regular spending. I mean, here in California, gas is $5.50 a gallon. That's murdering normal people.
1: Well, affordability is certainly
6: like that
1: an
6: if
1: issue.
6: People are sad about it.
5: Well, wait a minute. Hold on a second. Wait a minute now. You just said something very important there, Mr. Schlichter. Donald Trump has been in office, and those problems are still in existence. So is it fair for the people to say, well, he's had his shot and nothing's getting better? In fact, it might be worse for some people. The way you just described it, it would not be an endorsement for Trump. So what would be your rationale, or how would you say it's not Trump, it's this? What would you say to that?
6: Well, because first of all, Trump did not cause the inflation. The Inflation Reduction Act under Joe Biden did. And we don't have deflation, that is, prices coming down. The prices are up. And they're going to stay up, no matter who's there. What's important is to get the people's wages up. And wages are creeping up. Unemployment is getting better. People are getting opportunity, and Trump is bringing in lots of investments from overseas and within the country. It's going to take time. But should we hold Trump responsible? Of course. The guy in command is always responsible. But, again, you've got to think the alternative. What are we going to go do? Grab a dummy? The guy that thinks money grows off of trees, that the billionaires are going to buy us a pony. That's just crazy talk. Donald Trump's response, and the Republicans are responsible for making their case. Their best case is, look, things are tough now, but if you stick with us, they're going to get better, like they got better under President Reagan, like they got better under Trump the first time. They'll get better again under Trump 2.0. And that's the case to be made.
9: Hey, Colonel, our engineer, Alex Garrett, has a question for you. Go ahead, Alex.
4: Colonel Schlichter, good to hear from you tonight. Firstly, doesn't he have to end the war before midterms to make the strongest case that the GOP is the way to go? I feel like the war has to end before midterms. Wouldn't you agree?
9: And it certainly helped gas prices go through the roof, Colonel.
6: Well, gas prices have come down. The crude benchmarks are in the $80 range, which is kind of pretty much normal. In a place like California, about $1.60 out of a 60 gallon gas is local, state and local taxes. But look, I think the important thing that I would love the war to end. The war's been going on for 47 years since Iran started it. Trump needs to finish it, and we need to finish it with a unequivocal victory. I would rather win the war than end the war.
5: Why do you think Trump is getting a pass by his base when he said he wasn't going to get into any wars? Why do you think people are so quick to give him a pass?
6: Well, because he didn't get us into the war with Iran. He just started fighting back. The fact is, they've been killing Americans for 47 years. He saw what was going on over there. He saw that these guys can't have nuclear weapons. They can't have a giant missile arsenal. They can't continue to fund these proxies who attack us and our allies. They've got to be stopped. So guys like me, look, I was in high school when the Iran hostage crisis started. Right. I've always wanted to pay them over. So a lot of guys like me on the MAGA side are like, yeah, I don't want any new wars. Look, I've been in a couple of wars. I'm not for them, but I'm also not letting our enemies win.
5: Well, you can enlighten me here. So why haven't we attacked Iran, or maybe we have? I'm not sure. Why haven't we gone at them before? Because it's nothing's come to my mind of us ever being in a conflict with them.
6: Well, look, they murdered 243 Marines in Beirut in 1983. They killed a bunch of Americans in terrorist actions during the 80s and 90s. They killed hundreds and maimed hundreds more American soldiers in Iran by helping the Shia militias. They've been murdering Americans for 47 years.
9: Yeah, but Mert's question, Colonel, his question, Colonel, is why didn't we act sooner then? Why did we allow this?
6: Yeah, that's a good question. Yeah, that's a great question. I love Ronald Reagan as much as anybody, but you killed 243 of our guys, and you got to die.
9: Right.
6: But Ronald Reagan was the guy, he was the commander-in-chief. He saw it differently. I'm glad we're putting these guys away. I'm glad that Hezbollah is being wiped out. I'm glad the Houthis are being wiped out. I'm glad Hamas is being wiped out. I believe there's one thing that you do with your enemy. You defeat him completely and totally. I'm a Jacksonian, right? Like an Andrew Jackson guy. I don't particularly want to get in a fight, but if you make me get in a fight, I'm going to kill you and everybody else you ever met. And I think that's what Donald Trump is handling the war a little differently than I would have. He's tried to negotiate. He's tried to reason. That didn't work. Now we're back to screwing with him kinetically. And yes, there's a cost. They killed several Americans in the last few days. The enemy always gets a vote. The enemy always gets to fight back. But the campaign that we have run against Iran, in conjunction with not only Israel, but the Gulf Cooperation Council, the Arabs, has been unbelievable. It's been remarkable, both in relative lack of casualties and in effect. We've annihilated their nuclear program. Yes, it can be resurrected. But right now, it's in ruins. So is their ability to create ballistic missiles. They have some ability, some offensive ability with drones and missiles, but it is operationally negligible. It is strategically important because people react to it.
5: Can I ask
6: so
5: you?
6: It a, does have a
5: let me ask you a question. I'm gonna go in a different direction. What do you think about the job ICE is doing, because they just had another situation? As somebody who's been in command, you one of the top guys in history, they speak about you in high regard. So if you could take over ICE, because they're having a lot of blunders in my opinion, what would you do to run this organization differently, because they keep killing people and it doesn't look too good?
6: Well, look, law enforcement and physical violence is never attractive. It's ugly. But when you have a law, laws are enforced by people with guns. You remember that poor guy who just wanted to sell individual cigarettes, Lucy's, and it was illegal, and the cops confronted him, and he ended up dead. He ended up dead because of a stupid law. Okay? But that's the thing about law enforcement. When you eventually, the basis of law enforcement is force. 99.9% you don't have to use force. People just come along quietly. Sometimes they resist, and then it's ugly. The alternative to using force and having ugly things happen is to not enforce the law. To give people, I'll just give you a veto. If you're going to resist, I'm not going to do anything about it. Well, then you don't have any laws at all. We passed the immigration laws. Remember that Scholastic Rock? I'm just a bill, yet right. I'm only a bill. Right? Our laws went through Congress. The guys we elected.
5: But
6: it
5: Mr.
6: was signed
5: Slick,
6: by the president.
5: Can I ask you this, though? Can I ask you this, though? But you know how they made that promise. You know how many people signed up when they said, we're going to give you all this money if you sign up for ICE? Isn't that like a problem where you have some people who are just eager to get the money and they might not be as interested in doing things the proper way? So they might be relying on force as opposed to protocol, and you could have issues. Would you have done anything differently? That's what I'm really trying to get to the bottom of.
6: Well, look, you're bringing up a very good point, because when I was a commander, 90% of my time was on 10% of my knuckleheads. Okay, any organization is going to have a bell curve, right? And there's a tail end of the bell curve where you have people who are dumb, people who are evil, people who are ignorant. Look, when you hire 12,000 ICE guys, it's not going to be 12,000 perfectly upright heroes.
5: Right.
6: Adults like you and I and our listeners understand that there are going to be screw-ups in it, and you have to have high and exacting standards. Look, when the American government uses violence and kills an American citizen, or even a non-American citizen, we've got to take that seriously. We've got to investigate it and make sure it was done right. And look, if you're trying to run me over, you're getting shot. Okay, that's how that works. What were the situations here? I don't have all the facts, and I know from both being a lawyer and being a soldier that the first reports are always wrong. You don't have the entire story. You don't have the entire background. I'll wait to see it. And if somebody acted improperly, you've got to enforce high standards. But here's what the Democrats are saying. Because you're not perfect, or allegedly not perfect, because we don't know whether this was good or bad or whatever, because you were allegedly not perfect, we just can't enforce the law at all. By coincidence, I don't like the law, so it really works out well for me. No thanks. We passed the law. We're going to enforce it. If you resist, we're going to use physical force in a reasonable, lawful way to compel your obedience to the law. And
9: hey,
6: that's
9: Colonel,
6: the way it is. And if we screw up doing it, we will discipline people inside our organization.
9: Hey, Colonel, we only have about a minute. What inspired American Warlord, which I believe is coming out in November, right? And why release it now, American Warlord?
6: Well, look, American Warlord's a story of the whole country falls apart, and a normal American, a regular guy who just knows a little history, particularly about the Romans, comes along and applies the lessons of history to start rebuilding civilization. I, you know, so many people live in the present. They don't think about the future, but they also don't think about the past. The past is great because it's like a sneak preview of our future. You look at history, you're going to learn what's going to happen. I just love history. It's our story, and we ought to learn it and celebrate it and teach it, because it's going to show us where all the landmines are.
9: American Warlord, my friend. Colonel, would you believe we've run out of time? For more information about the Colonel and his work, visit his law firm's website, ssnkattorneys.com. He's got a bunch of books, including such titles as People's Republic, The Attack, along with his upcoming work, American Warlord, scheduled for release in early November. Find them all on Amazon, wherever books are sold. We'll also have the links posted on our website, shakeitofflive.com. Thanks for coming on the program,
5: and let me say this. He has the game show host voice, but I didn't realize just how intense and to the point Mr. Slichter was. I'm very impressed because you have this game show voice. You know, you could be a host on one of these game shows, but you do not hold back, and I give you respect. And I'm not a Republican, to be honest, so I respect anybody who speaks
9: thank
5: what
9: you.
5: They honestly feel. So,
9: thank you, Colonel.
10: Well, when you talk to a jury, you got to be straight with them.
5: Right.
10: Thanks very much. You guys
9: thank
10: are
9: thank you, Colonel. Next up, Alicia Scoville. She's a retired U.S. Air Force Sergeant, CEO of Colville Construction. She's a veterans advocate, and we're going to be talking about successful civilian careers while building stronger teams and communities. So it's